0: enjoy putting him on the hook for that.
1: Rob could not be a more generous guy.
0: Yeah,
1: so.
0: He could not. His name comes up every time you talk about charity in the city. But BJ's actually, you're telling us, doing a lot more than just the $250,000 dish, but in addition to it.
1: Yeah, starting today, our members can donate to Dana-Farber through a Roundup program at our registers. And we tried that as a test last year, and today we started it with all of our stores and all of our team members, and we've already raised in one day more than we did in a month last year. So we're hopeful to hit $1 million. That's my goal.
0: Wow.
1: For the next couple weeks. It'll be fantastic.
0: Wilson Contreras, the battery, pulled the first pitch foul down the left field line, and now he takes a ball outside. He walked his first time up. You have more than 8 million members?
1: Yes, sir. 267 stores in 23 states.
0: Wow.
1: Yeah.
0: Including the Flemings.
1: Including the Flemings.
0: We'll try our best. Well hit ball down in the left field corner. Fair. Rolling around on the warning track. Wilson's on his way to second. He trots in there standing with a one-out double.
2: We're proud members. And I'm dead serious. We said this before the final out was made. The cool thing is there are other competitors in your space where you feel like if you go somewhere, you got to buy 9 million of something. That's just not the way it is at BJ's. You get the discount prices of wholesale without needing 10 pounds of oatmeal in one shopping. It's great.
1: That's right. You don't need a 5-gallon bucket of ketchup, right?
2: You do not.
1: Yeah. We try and make it a pack of smaller sizes you can put in your fridge.
0: Ball one inside to Adley Rutschman, switch hitter batting right-handed against the lefty Bratt.
2: The one thing they do that's very smart, though, too, is they put all the things that look good to kids right by the register. So you're rolling the card up. Here come the peanut M&Ms.
1: That's exactly right. Best golf bag snack in America right there, peanut M&Ms.
0: No question. Ball down and in, 2-0 on Rutschman, who popped out to end the first inning with a couple of men on base, still trying to find his footing with the Red Sox, who are batting here in the third, leading 2-0. The 2-0 pitch is off speed and inside. The toll-free number, if you want to give to the Jimmy Fund, is 877-738-1234. 877-738-1234. Online at www.jimmyfund.org. Contreras leads from second. The pitch is a fastball on the inside corner, called strike.
2: Bob, have you been able to still stay cheap with all the pressures on supply chains and pricing across the world?
1: Well, look, I think there are two kinds of companies, ones that raise prices and ones that lower them. So we spend all day trying to figure out big ways and easy ways to save money, and we pass all those savings on to our members. Right. So obviously having somewhat bigger packages gets you some economy of scale. You can lower your prices that way. And, you look at how we sell things displayed on a pallet, as an example, not on fancy shelving. Right. We take all the costs associated with that fancy shelving and plow it back into the price. It's our mission to have people get the best value every day.
0: 3-2 pitch, a little looper down the right field line. Tawa, the first baseman, makes a nice running catch in fair territory. Near the tarp, about adjacent to the tarp, so he had a long way to run and made a nice catch. Rutschman retired for the second out of the inning, and Contreras is still at second base. We're in the third, 2-0 Red Sox. We're visiting with Bob Eddy from BJ's Wholesale Club. 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Oh. Caleb Durbin hits one hard but well foul into the roof box seats down the left field line just below the Coca-Cola signage. I think Will is angling for some sort of, do you have like a gift card or something?
2: No, he's already set me up with it. I've got the best possible membership there.
0: Apparently you do.
2: Trust me, the money you spent, you've earned it.
1: He has earned it.
0: Line drive into right field, a base hit. That'll bring home Contreras from second. As Corbin Carroll throws it back into second base, a clutch two-out hit for Durbin. And the Red Sox lead 3-0 here in the third. Caleb's been on twice. He walked last inning and scored the first run of the ball game, and Now he's driven in run number three.
2: Isn't that the thing, Sean, with all these great hitters who are hot? You talk about you can cover the pitch inside. He yanked that one, just foul, but he's thinking back through the middle to the opposite field. That is a beautiful couple of swings from Durbin.
0: And the Red Sox coming through tonight with men in scoring position, unlike the road trip. Backdoor breaking ball and a strike from the lefty Bratt to Andrew Monasterio.
2: Sean, look at my BJ's card. You kidding me?
0: Oh, that's fancy.
2: Yeah. It's like the heaviest credit card you've ever had. What Check is Plus is called the membership. It's
0: Check
2: awesome.
0: Plus.
1: It's only for you, Will. That's one of one, Will.
0: Does he have a certain status, Will? Is that kind of card to make him
1: yes, he
0: even
1: does.
0: More special?
1: Yes, he does.
2: They make it all, they're going to roll it out as all these great benefits. It's been fabulous for us. Fabulous.
1: Yeah, you can get delivery right to your home for the same price as you'd pay in a store.
2: Which we did today. Literally, we were driving back from a swim lesson at 12:30, and on my wife's phone, she's got the app out, and we're ordering milk and yogurt and all this stuff, and it got there within 90 minutes.
1: Yep.
2: It's awesome.
1: It's a lifesaver.
0: Peanut M&Ms.
2: Well, there were some of those for me.
0: Absolutely. Monasterio chopped one foul wide of third. He's in an 0-2 hole. Durbin leads from first. The pitch is a fastball up and away. Three runs, four hits for Boston. No runs, two hits for Arizona. In game one of a three-game series, night game tomorrow. As the radio telethon continues. And then a 4-10 first pitch on Wednesday. 1-2 pitch, swing and a foul back to the screen.
2: Sean, this guy's been a lifesaver. Monasterio in this hot streak, without a lot going on at shortstop, he has elevated and really been a star for this team.
0: As you said earlier, reached base in 25 of his last 28 games, hitting .344 in that span. He's 0-1 tonight, fouled out to the first baseman, Tawa, who's holding Durbin at first. Big hole on the right side of the infield. Bratt throws to first. And Caleb back with ease. First base coach Pablo Cabrera comes into the right ear of Durbin to say something. 15 steals for Caleb in 20 attempts. Has a pretty good lead. He bluffs, doesn't go. The pitch is down and in.
2: Bob, how do you deal with all the uncertainty day-to-day? I mean, nobody knows what's going on in the global economy at all. How do you manage that day-to-day?
1: Yeah, you just control what you can control, right? Get a good team, get a good strategy, and make it simple enough people can follow it and vary as the tides come in and out, right? And you have a goal like saving people money, that clarifies everything for you.
2: North Star.
1: Yep.
0: 2-2 pitch, pretty well hit the straightaway center field. Jordan Lawler retreating onto the warning track to make the catch. Long fly ball out by Monasterio to end the inning. The Red Sox get a run on two hits. Bob Eddy, thank you so much.
1: Thank you.
0: Incredibly generous donation and more
1: pleasure.
0: To come as part of your campaign. $250,000 from BJ's Wholesale Club to get us over $1 million tonight and trigger the match from the Hale family. After 3-0 Red Sox on the Shaw's and Star Market WEEI Red Sox Radio Network.
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0: We go to the fourth. Red Sox leading 3-0. Brian Bayo on the mound. He throws strike one called to Gabby Moreno, the Diamondbacks' number three hitter. Second leading hitter in the National League at 3-0-7. 3-0 Boston. Bayo's pitch big. Swing and a foul that rattled the catcher, Adley Rutschman. It is the 24th WEEI Nesson Jimmy Fund Radio Telethon, which began this morning. We're thrilled to tell you the total now up to $1,246,961, which means it's actually $2,246,961 because of the incredibly generous match of the Hale family. And we're going to do much better than that as we go along. We're joined here in the top of the third by Ron Kalinowski, the president of Cape Cod Lumber, one of our great sponsors here on the WEEI Red Sox Radio Network. Swing and a foul. Ron, welcome in. First of all, congratulations. 8 months now on the job as president of CCL. How are you enjoying your new role?
8: Love the job. Love the position. Love being in a 100% employee-owned company.
0: Which it is. Serving builders, contractors, and homeowners. Mm-hmm. With building materials and lumber throughout southeastern Massachusetts. You were vice president of sales before that?
8: Yes, I was for 7 years. So it's a new position, loving the position, and loving where we're going. And honored to be here tonight.
0: We're honored to have you. Two strikes, the count on Moreno. Bayo holds the ball against his chest and delivers a breaking ball that's well outside. Moreno, Geraldo Perdomo, and Jordan Lawler, their 3, 4, and 5 hitters. Bayo came in the second inning. They had an opener to the Red Sox, Alec Gamboa, who retired the first 4 men of the game, and then gave way to Bayo, who's given up 2 hits in his inning and 2/3. Chopper foul past the third base coach, J.R. House. And I'm sure Cape Cod Lumber, as usual, is going to do its part tonight to help the cause.
8: Oh, absolutely. This is one of our favorite events of the year and one of the donations that we love doing more than anything else.
0: The pitch, fastball hit hard on the line, but caught by the second baseman, Sogard. Ball just to his left. We appreciate the support.
8: Again, we love doing it. All the employees look forward to this. They're all listening tonight, watching tonight. And, again, being able to help such a worthy cause is what CCL is all about.
9: Ron, it looks like you brought in a ball player up into the booth with us today. Who do we have here?
8: I got my son Noah with us tonight.
9: Looks like he's ready to take the field.
8: Oh, he's ready. He's ready. He's my little sports guy. He does it all.
0: One strike on Geraldo Perdomo, their shortstop, who struck out in the second inning. That was against Gamboa, the last man of the four that Alec faced. 3-0 Red Sox. We're in the top of the fourth. And the pitch is a ball outside. Fourth inning brought to us by Cars for Kids, the easiest way to get rid of your old car. Donate it today. Your car can be picked up tomorrow. 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That's Cars with a K. Bayo working off the first base end of the rubber. His pitch is a breaking ball just outside. If we might ask, how much is the donation this year from CCL to the Jimmy Fund?
8: You know, I cannot go up to... Gentleman before me, Bob, really brought up to a whole new level, so we'll just...
0: Well, I think that would be very hard.
8: Yeah, that's right.
0: The pitch is a called strike. Perdomo thought it was low. It was a changeup, and I think he had a point. It did look a little bit low. They're challenging are the Diamondbacks, and it was low, so the pitch will be a ball instead.
9: Ron, I think that's an important factor in all of this. No monetary value is too low or too high. Go out there and give whatever you can. It all adds up. This whole community is the reason why we've been able to do this for a number of years.
8: Absolutely. Go to BJ's. Round up.
0: Amen. Hit up the middle. The shortstop, Monasterio, played perfectly, very close to being directly behind the second base back. He throws out Perdomo for the second out. So two down. We're in the fourth inning. And the Red Sox are leading 3-0. The first of a six-game homestand. The Diamondbacks here for three. There's an off day Thursday, then San Francisco comes to town with old friend Rafael Devers on the weekend. And a pitch, a fastball taken for a strike by Jordan Lawler, who grounded out to short as the first man to face Bayo. Business is good at CCL?
8: Absolutely. Showroom's doing great.
0: Where is the showroom?
8: It's 225 Groveland Street in Abington. Same as our lumberyard. It's on the same campus. Showing great windows, kitchens, our closet install program. Great facility.
0: We've talked about this in the past. Abington is not in Cape Cod, but it's... How did CCL get its name? Do we know?
8: Back in the day, in the early, late 50s, early 60s, it was the main route to get to the Cape. Mm-hmm. So all the weekenders would go down there, pick up their supplies, and then continue on the Cape.
0: One and two, the count now on Lawler. Bayo comes set and fires. It's a fastball outside. Two balls and two strikes. You a big Red Sox fan?
8: Absolutely.
0: You have to be enjoying this turnaround, huh?
8: Oh, we're down to Myrtle Beach, and I was getting play-by-plays from up here.
0: The 2-2 pitch. Swing and a miss on a cutter at 88 miles an hour. Lawler strikes out. Bayo has another 1-2 for innings. He's retired seven in a row. Ron, thank you so much to you.
8: Thank you, Cape Cod Lumber.
0: Appreciate the generosity as always. We're in the middle of the fourth inning at Fenway Park on this special night. 3-0 Red Sox leading the Diamondbacks on the Shaw's and Star Market WEEI Red Sox Radio Network.
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0: Bottom of the fourth inning, 3-0 Red Sox. Three runs, four hits for Boston, no runs, two hits for Arizona. Box score brought to you by the Mass State Lottery in Keno. It's a vibe and a home run. Zach Littell is the new pitcher, the big right-hander, on in relief for Arizona after three innings from Mitch Bratt. And he fired a fastball for strike one to Mickey Gasper, the leadoff hitter for the Red Sox here in the fourth. And we are delighted to be joined by Maria Menounos, who, as we said to you, Maria, became, I don't know where to start reading your bio because you are a multifaceted person. But what was it like to throw out the first pitch tonight? You looked like you were enjoying it.
13: Thank you. I was super nervous. I was talking to Jillian, who sang the national anthem earlier, and I said, Isn't it funny that we get so nervous for certain things like this? Like for her, obviously she's singing the national anthem, but I'm like, to throw out the first pitch, I'm terrified because you don't want to embarrass everybody. Family,

0: Not easy at all. And as much as you practice, it's still different when you get out there too, right? Once you're on the mound and you're in front of all these people.
1: I'm going to tell you, I did 15 maybe throws yesterday. Hats off to you. I had a knot in my arm, and thankfully I had someone working on me last night just randomly, and I go, something's radiating all the way down my wrist. I work out. I'm like, what's happening? This is so hard.
2: I know that feeling. I know it very well. Yeah.
1: Yeah. I thank God he was there. He got it out, and I was good to go today.
0: Gasper out on a fly ball to left. Eli White is the hitter. He took ball one. Now a check swing and a strike. Eli single to left to start the scoring. Big two-out hit in the second inning. It drove in Caleb Durbin. Then Eli came in to score on a double by Nick Sogard. Red Sox added another in the third. And lead 3-0 here in the fourth. So as I said, Marie, I don't know where to begin. You're a best-selling author, Emmy Award winner, global leader in health. But you know, tonight is about health and health challenges. You've survived a brain tumor, pancreatic cancer, diabetes, among other things.
1: Yeah, there's a little bit of a list, actually, just like my bio.
0: But how are you doing now after all this?
1: I'm doing great by the grace of God, and I'm just grateful that there are incredible doctors and healers and modalities to keep me here and have me strong, because I have a baby now, and my number one goal in life is to be strong and healthy so that I can see every milestone with her.
0: Swing and a foul at the plate. It's 2-2 on Eli White. How old's your daughter?
1: She's 3.
0: Oh, wow.
1: Her name is Athena.
0: Oh, wow. Good for you. And was she born when you were in the midst of all these health challenges?
1: When I found out I had that neuroendocrine tumor, which is a form of pancreas cancer, I had just found out that we were pregnant a couple months before. So we were en route to her delivery. And it was a very scary time.
0: Pulled down to third, throw to first, safe on a bang-bang play. It was a strong throw by Fernandez. He clearly has a good arm. But the call is safe at first base. And there's going to be a challenge here, I believe, by the Diamondbacks. Yep. Boy, Eli White can run.
2: Yeah, he's in the 99th percentile in sprint speed. Just the fact that he made that close is an impressive feat.
0: Looking at the replay, I do think he was out. Very close. Good stretch by Tao, who's been impressive defensively tonight. Eli's kind of tall and long-legged. Yeah, I think he's out, don't you? Yeah.
1: He's out, unfortunately.
0: Yeah. The Maria, you know, we hear pancreatic cancer. We always think that's not bad. That any of them are good, but that one's particularly rough.
1: When I was in the office with the radiologist, even he had missed it at that point. And when he was going down the scan, he goes, uh-oh, what's this? And then when he saw that the mass persisted in every image, he looked at me white as a ghost and said, you need to go to the hospital right now.
0: Mm.
1: And I was like, what? And he's like, you have a mass on your pancreas. And I looked at him, I go, so I'm a goner, right?
0: Mm-hmm.
1: And I kind of cracked a joke and went to my doctor, and they confirmed it and guttural cried. And it was a very scary time.
0: How long ago was that?
1: 3 years ago.
0: They removed the mass?
1: They took the tail of my pancreas, my spleen. I also had a massive fibroid and 17 lymph nodes. And so it was a major surgery.
0: Were you treated here at Dana-Farber?
1: No, I was treated in Los Angeles.
0: Mm-hmm.
1: But my mom was treated at Dana-Farber because my mom had brain cancer. And so she was back and forth between L.A. and Boston, and Dana-Farber took very good care of her.
0: You heard the announcement on the overturn of the call. He was out, White, at first base on a close play. So two outs, the base is empty. In the fourth, the Red Sox leading 3-0 in the first game of this series as the WEEI Nesson Jimmy Fund Radio Telethon continues. Last report, we're almost to $1.3 million.
1: Woohoo.
2: So I'm assuming you're on the West Coast now?
1: I am straddling both coasts at this point.
2: I was going to say, what's it like being back in Boston, back at Fenway Park? I'm assuming you spent some time here at the ballpark when you were younger.
1: I used to sell sausages outside. So I never really went to the games until I worked at Access Hollywood, and we were in the World Series, and so we had some really good experiences then. And then I've come, I think, a couple times since, whether it was for a concert or for a game. It's the most beautiful place. So I'm very happy to be back
0: tonight for the start of this homestand. 2-2 pitch to Sogard. He had the big double to drive in a run in the second. He took a ball outside. It's a full count. Zach,

0: Littell just signed by the Diamondbacks on August 10th after he was let go by Washington. Payoff pitch is a pop foul out of play. So unfortunately, you have a lot of experience dealing with this. What advice would you give to people who are going through a cancer battle right now?
1: My first thing is that my biggest message that I've learned caring for my mom 5 years with brain cancer and myself through all the journeys is you have to be the CEO of your health. And I'm super passionate about that because I think that we...
0: Line drive and a fair ball down the right field line, rolling toward the pesky pole and past it. At least two for Sogard. He'll stop at second with another double. So he's two for three with two doubles tonight.
1: Yeah. You have to be the CEO of your health. I think that you can't farm anything out in life, whether it's your finances or your health. You know you or you know your mom or dad or best friend better than anybody else who, you know, comes into the picture. I like to take everybody's opinions. I like to get multiple opinions. And then I like to use my internal guidance. I like to pray and I like to think what feels right here. And I watch that work in our journey. And then I want everyone who's listening, who's dealing with anything illness-wise, that healing is possible. That's the number one thing. Do not be committed to a statistic or some kind of outcome that's written. Believe in possibility. I watch so many people believe in statistics rather than believing in possibility. I told my mom every day, you are a miracle, mom. Every day you're going to be a miracle. And she made 5 years with something that takes people...
0: Line drive down the right field line toward the pole again. Rafael on his way in a second with a stand-up double. Back-to-back doubles with two outs, and the Red Sox lead 4-0 as Sogard comes around from second.
1: Go,
0: 30th
1: go.
0: Double of the year for Rafaela.
2: That mentality, I feel like, is very important in life and on the ball field, right?
1: Mm-hmm.
2: It's the whole thing where whether you feel like you're going to fail or succeed, you're probably right either way.
1: Yes. Right? What you believe will be. That was something that I learned at Tony Robbins, and I held very tightly. And one of the tools that helped me, especially when I was diagnosed with pancreas cancer, I have a baby on the way. I'm like, God, why would you bless me with a baby finally after 10 years of infertility, and now you're going to take me?
0: Abreu, a big swing and a little foul ball down the left field line out of play.
2: You weren't having it.
1: And I was like, you know, I was looking at my little altar with my icons, and I was like, wait, maybe that's not what's going to happen. Let me choose wonder over worry, a tool. I wonder what it's going to be like when the doctor calls me with good news, and then he did. I wonder what it's going to be like when my baby comes and I'm alive and healthy and strong. I wonder, wonder, wonder. Wonder over worry. Hmm. Super important.
0: Yes, and clearly it's worked for you. What's the state of your health now? I mean, you look like the picture of health, despite all these things that you've been through.
1: Thank you. Well, when I go to the doctor, usually the young nurse who, you know, looks in her computer kind of does a double take when she sees the list of shit that's going on. Excuse me.
0: No, that's all right.
1: Sorry.
0: I think given everything you've been through, you're allowed to say that. No, don't be.
1: And so I go, no, this is all correct. It's me.
2: It's a badge of honor, right?
1: And so, I mean, listen. You don't ever know what someone's going through, but I think that every day I'm grateful that I get to get up and I'm able and I'm strong and I try to do all the things that I have to do to live a healthy life. And I'm just grateful and I just feel like God has to have a purpose for me to still be here. So I try to live that purpose every day.
0: Mm. And you're doing it beautifully. 877-738-1234. The number to call if you want to donate to the Jimmy Fund, 877-738-1234. Abreu has worked the count now to 2 balls and 2 strikes as he just took a fastball up under the chin from Littell.
2: Maria, Sean and I have been wanting to say it for quite some time.
1: Really?
2: Don't sweat. You're good.
1: Guys, I've been saying it since I was little. When we used to clean, my parents and I used to clean nightclubs here. So we cleaned the Channel nightclub in Boston, and there was a little charm that I found on the floor, and it said little S-H-I-T. And I wore it in my second grade picture. My parents didn't know what it meant because they didn't speak English. They spoke only Greek. So it's been a thing in my life. It's very hard to give up.
0: Well, you've been through a lot of it. You're coming through it beautifully. Nice catch was made down the left field line by Ryan Waldschmidt on a fly ball by Abreu that ends the inning. It ends our visit with Maria Menounos.
1: Thank you so
0: much,
1: everybody.
0: You're an inspiration.
1: You really are. Thank
0: you.
1: I heard some incredible things that the Jimmy Fund does for kids and their families. I really can't say enough how incredible it is with the incredible donations that you guys got today and the ones that are going to come, that they're actually going to be put to good use. So
3: no, absolutely. Well over $2 million, actually, with the $1 million match from Rob and Karen Hale. So that's amazing. Continued good health to you, Maria.
1: Thank you. Thank you. And all my love to everyone who's listening.
3: Well, we appreciate it. End of 4-0 Red Sox on the Shaw's and Star Market WEEI Red Sox Radio Network.
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7: Nothing Red Sox. Brian Baio throws ball two to Tim Tower. We're in the top of the fifth. We're delighted to be with Peter DeSisto, the owner and president of Avellino's. Great to be with you, man.
8: Thanks, man.
7: How is everything?
8: Great. Thank you for having us. Having a great time tonight.
7: Of course, we've chatted before. Here's the 2-0. Swing and a foul. What's the latest? How's everybody doing?
8: Good. All good. Yeah, we're up in the suite, having a good time. And, just came on board. They invited us, so it was, a pleasure to be here.
3: Mm. Avellino's Mystic Ave in Medford.
8: That's right, 35 years. Yeah.
3: Oh, wow.
8: Yeah. Little mom and pop, but we do a lot of delivery, takeout, dine-in.
7: 2-1, strike on the inside corner.
8: I'm sorry.
3: Do not be sorry. There's no sorries here tonight. What's your favorite dish there, Avellino's?
8: Yeah, all pastas are good.
3: Yes.
8: Dine-in, takeout. We do a lot of catering, a lot of corporate stuff.
3: I'm hungry just thinking about it. They say they deliver. You're the boss. Can you get them to rush something over here to the booth tonight?
8: Absolutely, yeah, absolutely. We can figure it out.
3: By the way, Will, $2,328,000.
7: Come on.
3: Is the number right now.
7: Here's a pop-up into shallow right center field. Seydon and Willier come together. And, of course, Seydon, who loves himself a good bolognese, is there to make the play, and there's one down. Baio has been a marvel out of the bullpen for the Red Sox.
3: Again. I mean, it's unbelievable what he's done. He came into tonight with a 0.75 ERA pitching out of the bullpen this season, and he has not given up a run, obviously, because Arizona doesn't have a run.
7: Jose Fernandez, right-handed hitter, takes a sinker on the outside corner. Of course, Peter, this is a special night for the Red Sox and EEI, the Jimmy Fund Telethon. We're raising all this money for cancer research to help all the amazing people who are battling it on both ends of the equation. A sweeper from Bayo, beautifully done. 0-2. Kind of cool to be a part of it, isn't it?
8: It is. I'm so humbled to be here. It's, excited to be a part of it. There's some real stuff out there, and this is an amazing, the Jimmy Fund is just an amazing they've been doing a great job year after year.
7: 4-0 Red Sox, top five. There's a swing and a foul off the bat of Jose Fernandez. We're starting to get more stuff come out about Ketel Marte, by the way.
3: Oh.
7: He's on the restricted list. That's the official news. But you start to kind of talk to people around the team. There have been incidents like this before. Not showing up. I mean, this is the most extreme. 0-2. Bayo on the first base side. He sets, he throws, the 0-2 is shot into left field. He's got a chance to catch some green. Back on it, Eli White, are you kidding me? You can see why the Red Sox wanted this guy. Tremendous range in the outfield. I mean, he had the big hit to start the party, and that's a great running grab, and they're two away.
3: Now, he runs like a deer. I mean, he really does. He can fly with those long legs.
7: So now, with two down, here's Lars Nootbaar, who became friends with Otani and Yoshida and everybody on the Japanese team in the WBC. Two down, bases empty. Pitch. Swing and a foul. But apparently Marte has been pretty vocal in the past about his place in the lineup and the job that he wants to do defensively. I mean, they activated Jordan Lawler. They were going to try him at third with, you know, uncertainty around Arenado. 0-1. Pitch is outside, and they wanted him to be the DH, and apparently that did not sit well.
3: Well, he didn't show up, according to ESPN, which is always 100% accurate and reliable, as we know. He did not show up tonight. They didn't post their lineup till 15 minutes before the game. He was also on the restricted list last year.
7: Yeah, for the fiasco after the All-Star break. Sogard at second fields a worm-burning ground ball from Lars Nootbaar, and that is that. Peter, great to have you on board.
8: Thank you very
7: much. Coming along.
8: Yeah, appreciate it.
3: We're heading over to Avellino. Did you bring it? You brought it.
8: Yeah, I brought a check for the fund. And
3: for how? Can we tell us how much?
8: It's just a great. Yeah, you can. Okay. You can do whatever
7: you
8: like.
7: You buried the lead.
3: $1 million.
7: Sean's going to crack
3: it. All doesn't matter what it is.
8: It
3: all helps.
8: Thanks for having us.
3: You're the best, man. Keep smiling.
7: Thanks so much.
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7: Wilson Contreras takes a strike 90 miles an hour from and it pitcher Zach Littell, Sean's buddy, on one pitch.
3: Good guy.
7: Is a breaking ball outside, 1-1, Redbeard.
3: Zach's been around Minnesota, San Francisco, Boston, Tampa Bay, Cincinnati, Washington, and now Arizona. He was drafted by Seattle, never got to the big leagues with them.
7: 1-1, the pitch is swung on and driven high into left field. It is way back, and it is gone! Off the bottom of the light tower, Wilson goes yard. It definitely cleared the ledge, and the Red Sox have put another run up on Contreras' 25th home run of the season, and they lead it 5-0.
2: Got himself a nice little hanger. Looked like a slider right at the top of the zone. Just spun up there. Wilson stayed on top of that. Great job of getting the barrel out in front.
7: I feel it'd only be a matter of a time for Senor Contreras. They call him Bowser, and now he's got the Wally head on. In so many ways, he is the heartbeat of this team. All right, here's Adley Rutschman, who could use a swing. He takes a strike on the outside corner, 0-1. Subaru of New England scoreboard. So much love. 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And Fenway, once again, where it should be, alive. 0-1 is down and away. You have to step back at some level and say that for all the criticism that was showered upon Craig Breslow to begin the year, he has been so right about so many of the ideas about how to build this roster. 1-1 to Adley Rutschman. Pitch is up and away. I think the most specific one that is glaring to me is picking swings and hitter profiles that play here at Fenway. I mean, Durbin is one. Certainly Contreras is one. 2-1. Here's the pitch. And it is ripped high into right field. Back to Carroll at the warning track. Corbin Carroll tracks it down. He dropped the ball. It hit him in the glove. And Adley Rutschman is going to be safe at first.
3: Well, that's unusual.
7: The warning track.
3: Corbin Carroll's a terrific player. And that was a well-hit ball, but he was there. I mean, it hit him right in the glove. And he just dropped it.
7: And nevertheless, a super encouraging swing from Rutschman, who, by the way, that was one of the first things that Craig said about him when they made the deal. We think his bat plays so well at Fenway. And obviously that plays off the wall from the left side and over it from the right. Speaking of, here's Caleb Durbin. He's had a nice night. The pitch is ripped into left field, sinking down a base hit. It gets past the left fielder. Rutschman rounds second. He's going to head for third. Totally misplayed by Walt Schmidt into second base on a hit and an error. The Red Sox avalanche is upon us, and they got him at second and third.
2: When you put the ball in play, good things happen. When you put the ball in play with some force and authority, better things happen. And both those balls are absolutely scalded. It's a good job by the Red Sox of putting good swings on mistake pitches over the middle of the plate.
3: Pitching coach going to the mound, Brian Kaplan. There isn't any action right now in the bullpen, so Tell's been hit hard, but the ball dropped by Carroll. That should have been an out. That was scored an error, and then that line drive by Caleb was hit hard, and as you said, Will, misplayed by Ryan Waldschmidt in left field.
7: I think they likely just made errors on consecutive plays. They did. And I love that what Fenway Park is doing here. They're almost enticing people to take their shirts off with that song playing, and they will oblige. I mean, what a day for both these teams. The Red Sox were starving in the desert to feel this thing again that they rode the wave of for 6 weeks. Here's Andrew Monasterio, trying to blow the game even more wide open. Pitch to him is a ball down and in. Meanwhile, on the other side, with all the stuff going on with Ketel Marte, what a tough day and night this is going to be for Torey Lovello and Mike Hazen. I mean, they got huge decisions to make. A team right on the outskirts of the playoff race. But for now, it's all eyes on Monasterio. Here's the pitch, and it is outside. Mona's been so good in these spots. That's the 110th pitch, brought to you by 110 Grill, one of our favorite establishments. Visit any of their 33 locations throughout New England. 2-0. Monasterio waits. He's 0-2, but a huge chance here. The pitch is swung on and skied into left field. Hit very well. It's back on the warning track, plenty deep enough to score the runner from third. Durbin tagging it second, and they force the throw. It is bobbled over there. Rutschman beat it down the line. A sack fly for Monasterio. Red Sox pummeling Littell, and it is 6-0.
2: I love the aggressiveness on the base pass, both from Rutschman and Durbin, forcing them to make a good play. Got to force a perfect throw and a nice catch. Weren't able to get it done right there by the Snakes.
7: Anyone who doesn't think hitting is contagious just doesn't watch enough games.
2: You said it earlier in the game from when Eli White was up at the plate. They just needed him to come through, get that big hit. And it seems like ever since then, they're putting together better at-bats and seeing the baseball.
7: Here's Mickey Gasper from the left side. He takes a ball outside. Who's on Deck? 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Hyundai.com. And it is Eli White in the on-deck circle. 6-0 Red Sox. Is it July again? 1-0. Is ground ball softly hit. That's going to get the run in. Durbin comes home. Throw to first in time, but a productive at-bat for Gasper. And it's 7-0 Sox. So many ingredients in this inning that are so familiar to those who've ridden the wave with the Red Sox. Now, admittedly, you get a huge gift from Carroll out in right field, but that's one of those elements, Lenny. If you give the Red Sox an extra out, if you make a mistake, they're going to pounce. Here's White, who takes a fastball outside, ball one.
2: Yeah, this offense, the approach they're taking right now, you see right there, not swinging outside the strike zone earlier in counts. When they're losing ball games, there's a ton of chase, a ton of whiff out.
7: 1-0. Here's the pitch, and it is a strike on the outside corner. I do think something really interesting to watch in the next week or so as Roman Anthony launches his rehab tomorrow, Double A Portland, is the battle for who gets a lot of playing time out in left field. 1-1, the pitch. Is swung on and fouled. Jaron Duran has had a lot of bad ball luck of late, but the numbers are the numbers after 4 months. And if Eli White can show that he can play left field at that elite level and you can get a little more offensive production, who knows?
2: Yeah, you love what you're getting defensively, putting together good at-bat speed on the base pass.
7: 1-2. Pitch is skied into right field. Carroll to his right. He's there. He'll handle this when he makes the play. And the inning is over. Code word of the game is Diamondbacks. Make sure to enter your code word in the member portal today. Claim your points. The Diamondbacks, what a rough day for them. I mean, both on and off the field. What a nightmare this has been. A dream for the Red Sox. 7-0 after 5 in the Shaw's and Star Market. WEI Red Sox Radio Network.
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0: Sixth inning, and Brian Bayo's first pitch hits Ryan Waldschmidt. Fastball ran inside, 96 miles per hour. Waldschmidt has a lot of padding on his arms, and it looked like it might have hit one of those pads because he doesn't seem to be in any distress as he trots down to first.
7: Do you think they're the first franchise in MLB history to have two players whose names end with S-C-H-M-I-D-T? Paul Goldschmidt.
0: Goldschmidt. Goldie. Yeah. One of the most popular Diamondbacks of all time.
7: Kind of a resurgence in New York, too.
0: Yes, he really has. Great guy. So Bayo had retired 10 in a row prior to hitting Waldschmidt, who leads from first. Red Sox leading 7-0. We're in the top of the sixth. And Ildemaro Vargas turned as if he was going to bunt, which would be an interesting play down 7-0.
7: I'd say.
3: One ball on Vargas. He's their leadoff hitter. He's 0 for 2. He's grounded out and fly to right. He takes a strike on the outside corner. A cutter. Vargas, the switch hitter, batting left against Bayo.
2: That was his 50th pitch of the outing. He's 5-2 ground out to walk ratio. Needs a ground ball right here to get 2-for-1.
3: Been excellent again out of the pen. Swinging a foul off the end of the bat. It dribbles over by the on-deck circle where Corbin Carroll is standing.
7: I think it's an interesting debate right now for Chad Tracy and Andrew Bailey because the bullpen's beat up, but they made a move today, bring up another reliever, Wyatt Olds. Bayo's been so good. I think 7-0, you could make an argument this should be his last inning. Save his bullets.
2: Yeah, when you've got a couple pitchers down right now and guys that are, you know, reaching benchmarks, you're going to need that long guy. Maybe
3: pause
2: twice a
3: Bayo
2: week.
3: Bayo in the pitch is a grounder foul over to the Red Sox dugout on the first base side.
7: I think it's 4-0, 5-0. It's a different conversation. You lead by 7.
3: I would go another inning. You know, it's this is a pretty good team they're playing. If Olds gets into the game, it would be his major league debut. Just up from Worcester today. The runner takes off with a great jump. Waldschmidt had the base stolen, but Vargas fouls one out of play to the left.
7: Yeah, that's a good point. I mean, especially the nerves associated with a debut. Maybe you just wanted to have one inning, really, tonight. Mm-hmm. League leaders, by the way, brought to you by AZEK Exteriors, the leaders in exterior trim moldings. Kyle Schwarber has 37 home runs. 37.
3: It's not bad. Bayo holds the ball a little extra long this time. It's a swing and a foul back.
2: I was a little surprised they took Gamboa out after 1 1/3. You'd probably like to get 2 or 3. I was assuming pregame that's what they were going to do.
3: Red Sox leading 7-0. We're in the sixth inning. WEEI, Nesson, Jimmy Fund Radio Telethon ongoing tonight. Two Hopper to second. Sogard backs up, throws to second for one. The return by Monasterio is late. Vargas runs well. No chance to turn to on a slow hit chopper. So Waldschmidt is erased. 4-6, and Vargas is aboard on a fielder's choice with one out in the sixth inning. Corbin Carroll, the batter, he'd like to atone for that drop fly ball that hurt. Red Sox scored 3 runs in the bottom of the fifth. Only one of them earned, charged to Zach Littell. Bayo's pitch to Carroll is a fastball outside. He's 0 for 2, a couple of ground outs. Suffered a hand injury in spring training, did Corbin Carroll, that slowed his progress. Batting from the left side, he takes a strike on the outside corner. Backdoor changeup.
2: That's part of the reason I feel like Bayo's been so successful out of the pen. Just that intent in the zone with all of his pitches. Even that cutter, which you struggle with as a starter, has become a weapon late in games.
3: 1-1 pitch. This one just outside.
7: Lenny, talking to people around the team, he's carrying himself like he did 2 years ago, too. Like, he made a mental adjustment to kind of accept where he is and just go all in.
2: Yeah, you watch a game, you never want to know what a pitcher's feeling just by looking at him.
3: There was a lack of maturity, lack of consistent composure on the mound. Foul out of play. It's still 2-2 on Corbin Carroll. This copyrighted broadcast presented by the authority of the Boston Red Sox may not be reproduced or retransmitted in any form, and the accounts and descriptions of this game may not be disseminated without the express written consent of WEEI and the Boston Red Sox. Sean McDonough, Will Fleming, Lenny DiNardo from Fenway Park on a very pleasant night. The pitch is low. If you want to donate to the Jimmy Fund, 877-738-1234, 877-738-1234. 1-2-3-4. 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Online, www.jimmyfund.org. Payoff pitch fouled away to the left. And you can text to give any amount. Text KCANCER to 56512. K-Cancer to 56512. Corbin Carroll, 15 triples, leading the National League. Another payoff pitch to him. Fastball just outside. Bayo wanted it. Rutschman held it there for an extra look, but did not convince Dan Iasonia.
7: By the way, Sean, I cannot believe I missed this real time. Contreras' home run hit the Jimmy Fund sign at the base of the light
3: tower.
7: Yes,
3: it did.
7: Come on.
3: There's a little Jimmy Fund banner right at the base of the light tower in left field, and that's right where it hit.
2: That's got to be used in a promo at some point really soon.
7: I think so.
3: Latest update, $2,491,750. God bless all of you who donated today. Ball one down and away to Moreno, their outstanding catcher. Gold Glove winner back in 2023. His 308 average to start the day, second in the National League behind Luis Arraez, and fourth in the majors. Well hit ball, base hit, line drive into left, charged by Eli White. That'll load the bases. And it looks like Bayo might be running out of gas here. Still nobody warming up in the bullpen, but that looks like it's about to change. Moreno aboard. He's one for three. Vargas at third. Carroll at second. And here's Geraldo Perdomo, their cleanup hitter, who was struck out and grounded to short. The strikeout was against Alec Gamboa.
7: It's amazing how quickly it changes, Sean. Now you might go to guys like Weissert to kind of bridge the gap till later in the ballgame.
3: Still just one out. Red Sox would love a double play grounder off the bat of Perdomo, who takes a called strike on the outside corner, batting from the left.
2: That's what you want from Bayo. Go out and get strike one. The past four hitters, he's gone 1-0, kind of pitching from behind. You want to be on the attack and a pitch offensively.
3: Strike called. Cutter, 0-2. Perdomo's reached base safely in 12 of his last 15 games. He came in at 355 over his last 15. No balls, two strikes, 7-0 Red Sox in the sixth. The hits are 8-3 in favor of the Red Sox. Arizona's made two errors. They were both last inning. Both by outfielders helped the Red Sox score three runs in the fifth. The 0-2 pitch, check swing, very defensive, and a bouncing ball that went sharply into the Arizona dugout had people ducking for cover.
2: That's three pitches in a row off the black on the outer half against Perdomo. I'm waiting for Bayo to go in there and try to use the other side of the plate to keep him honest to go back with that changeup.
3: And the pitch, big swing and a little foul ball off to the left. Perdomo, very wide stance. Back foot almost on the back line of the batter's box. He is really spread out. Front foot is in front of the plate. Runners take their leads. The pitch, well hit down the right field line. Foul by about a foot. And a big break for the Red Sox as that one landed just foul, just past the tarp. Yep, maybe not even a foot. If that was a putt, even Will Fleming would have given you that one. It was so close. Vargas, the runner at third. Carroll leading from second. Not very big lead there. Monasterio's right behind him. Moreno leads from first. Another 0-2 pitch to Perdomo. Swing and a fly ball to left. Routine fly. Eli White makes the catch. The runner's coming to the plate. The throw to the plate gets away from Rutschman. It's a high bounce.
0: Adley couldn't field it. It was backed up by Bayo, but Vargas has scored, and the Diamondbacks are on the board at 7-1. Carroll remains at second and Moreno at first. Sacrifice fly in an RBI for Geraldo Perdomo.
2: Yeah, I got an 0-2 changeup down below the zone. Good job of getting that and driving it the other way. Bayo was continuing to throw the ball in the outer half. I still feel like if you want to be successful out there, you got to show inside off the plate just a little bit in order to continue to go out there with the majority of your pitches.
0: Andrew Bailey, the pitching coach, is at the mound. There's still nobody warming up in the Red Sox bullpen. Bayo is up to 70 pitches. And while they chat at the mound, let's pause for station identification on the Shaw's and Star Market. 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
0: Sean McDonough, Will Fleming, Lenny DiNardo at Fenway Park. Game one of a three-game series between the Red Sox and the Diamondbacks as they're meeting for the third year in a row. Game one of a six-game homestand. The Giants follow Arizona here to Fenway Park over the weekend. Jordan Lawler is the hitter. He takes a ball down and away. Yarbell Insurance Foundation is dedicated to striking out cancer by supporting the Jimmy Fund for every strikeout from a Red Sox pitcher. The Arbella Insurance Foundation will donate $50 to the Jimmy Fund, here for the Jimmy Fund, here for good. Brian Bayo delivers. Swing and a fly ball down the right field line, and that is just foul. Just wide of the pesky pole. Long way down the line to the opposite field off the bat of Lawler, who was grounded out and struck out both against Brian Bayo. 1-1, 2 outs. One run in for Arizona, but the Red Sox still comfortably on top at the moment. 7-1. Haven't fared well against Arizona in recent years. Lost their last two series against the Diamondbacks. Lost 2 out of 3 at Chase Field in downtown Phoenix last year. The pitch is down and away, and a good backhand out of the dirt by Rutschman.
7: Sean, that near home run went outside the pesky pole, and a guy had about $60 worth of clam chowder in his arms, and he just held on and let it hit him on the top of the head. He said, "I'm not letting the chowder go."
2: I don't blame him.
3: Good cup of chowder.
0: Fastball taken for a strike inside part of the plate. 2-2. Well, it hit a wire down there that I think holds up part of the netting that protects some of the folks down the first base line. So I think it just kind of
7: glanced.
0: It fell down gently. It didn't, you know, wasn't a line shot that hit him in the head. Still probably wasn't that pleasant. Pitch in the dirt, another good block by Rutschman.
7: By the way, isn't it crazy that for 100 years we didn't have protective netting? Like, hockey did it ahead of its time. Pucks are going to the, and actually hurting people. It makes so much sense to protect the fans, and you can see through these nets now.
2: Mm-hmm. I feel like today's age, when everybody's looking down at their phone, too.
0: That's very true. Runners go on the 3-2 pitch, and he struck him out with a cutter down and away. Lawler goes down swinging. And a very strong outing again tonight for Brian Bayo. We'll see if that's the end of it or if he comes back out for the seventh. One run across for Arizona in the sixth after 5.5, 7-1 Red Sox on the Shaw's and Star Market WEEI Red Sox Radio Network.
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0: Red Sox batting in the sixth, leading 7-1 against the Arizona Diamondbacks. Zach Littell back out there on the mound. He throws strike one. And Nick Sogard is going to challenge the call. And it was low, so the call is overturned. Sogard takes a strike this time with no complaint. One ball and one strike. Sogard is the leadoff hitter tonight for the Red Sox. He takes a pitch just inside. 84-mile-an-hour splitter. Sogard, Rafaela, and Abreu. Nick's had a good night in the leadoff spot. Two doubles. The first one drove in a run. He scored after doubling. In the fourth, he hits a well-hit ball to right. Corbin Carroll retreating back on the warning track, and he makes the catch right in front of the Arizona bullpen. The Red Sox have hit the ball hard against Zach Littell, and that was another one that sent Corbin Carroll almost all the way to the 380 marker on the door into the Arizona bullpen.
2: Tell you what, Nick Sogard continues to put together good at-bats. He got into that one, just missed it by a hair.
0: So here's Sedan Rafaela. He doubled down the right field line and knocking a run last inning. He puts a charge into one high and deep in left center field. Back by the wall and off the top of the wall. Played back in by the left fielder Waldschmidt. And it's a stand-up double for Rafaela. His second. Another very well hit ball by the Red Sox. And that one wasn't far from being a home run, just to the left of that light tower that's out in left center field.
2: It looks like that one's 387 feet. It's amazing how this team can look like they did on the road on this last road trip and come back to Fenway Park and put together these types of at-bats, these types of swings, hitting mistakes. This is exactly what they needed to do.
0: Littell really off the first base end of the rubber. He throws a fastball by Abreu upstairs. Swing and a miss by Willier for strike one. He has walked 0 for 2 tonight, hitting 256 for the year now. With a career high, 22 home runs, matching his total from last season. He takes the ball high. For a big guy, Littell, not a particularly hard thrower. He's listed at 6'4", 250. And he's from North Carolina near Chapel Hill. And the pitch drifts outside with a splitter. Mentioned earlier, Zach Littell's played a lot of places. I asked him earlier today, of all the stops, what was his favorite? He said Tampa Bay.
2: No kidding.
0: Yeah. He and his family enjoyed living in St. Petersburg. Foul ball out to the left.
2: Could have anything to do with the Trop?
3: Yeah, you know, he liked the Trop.
2: He liked the Trop.
3: Yeah,
2: okay.
3: It's a good place to play. It may not be the greatest place to be a fan.
2: It's not glamorous.
3: Yeah. He also enjoyed San Francisco.
2: He's got a good beard game.
3: Yes, he does. 2-2 pitches, a fastball high. And the count is full on Willier.
2: Did you ever do that? You ever pull out the beard?
3: No, like in college.
2: College? It's been some time.
3: Now it would be too gray.
2: You and me both, my friend.
3: Yes. Line drive, base hit into right field. Rafael is going to be held at third. Now he takes off through the stop sign and scores. As Carroll threw it in and didn't have a lot on it. Chad Epperson, the third base coach, had the stop sign up. But Rafaela kept going. He scored standing up. The ball never did make it to the plate. So it's a single for Abreu and an RBI. And an 8-1 Red Sox lead.
2: That's a good read by Rafaela right there. Like you said, he hesitated. He saw the stop sign, but he kept his eye on the ball and recognized the flight pattern was not strong at all. Knew he could get home. Kept running.
3: Here's Contreras, 2-for-2 with a walk. He pops one off to our right. Wilson walked in the first, doubled and scored in the third, and homer to left off the Jimmy Fund sign on this Jimmy Fund radio telethon night. 877-738-1234 if you want to donate. Swing and a foul into the mitt of the catcher, Moreno.
2: And Wilson's probably the only guy in this lineup where whether it's inside, outside, or wherever, I still want him to pull the ball. He's that strong. Gets that much extension when he swings that bat.
3: Red Sox are up to 10 hits now. And a swing and a foul off to the right. Apparently, Torrey Lovello is just going to let Littell absorb the beating here and protect the rest of his bullpen. As Zach is up to 57 pitches out of the bullpen.
2: And I've been in that role before. Got to go out there and wear it. Get them as much innings as possible.
3: 0-2 pitch is low. They're starting to do the T-shirt thing again where a lot of shirts are off and a lot of fans are waving their shirts around. The reason for the noise you hear. Swing and a towering high fly ball in shallow left. Ryan Waldschmidt comes in, makes a one-handed catch. Contreras retired for the first time tonight.
2: That's hitting a catwalk at the Trop.
3: Yeah, that was very high. Wilson's home run last inning was his 25th of the season. And that is a new career high. He hit 24 back in 2019. Here's Rutschman. He takes a strike. Fastball over the middle at 91. Adley's 0-for-2. He hit the fly ball last inning that was dropped by Corbin Carroll in right field for an error. And it wound up hurting the Diamondbacks as Adley came around and scored. 8-1 Boston. Here's a little looping line drive. Fair ball down the left field line all the way to the corner. They're going to send the runner home, and he's going to score standing up. Willier Abreu in without a throw to the plate. Rutschman has a double and probably a big sigh of relief. And the Red Sox lead 9-1.
2: Well, you like that swing. You call it was an error back in the fifth inning, but it was a good piece of hitting right there. Just kind of filleted that into left field. What do you call that? That's not a hook. That's a slice, right?
3: Slice.
2: Where it kind of fades away right there towards the line.
3: That ends an 0-for-18 for Rutschman. 9 runs on 11 hits for Boston. And the batter is Caleb Durbin. And he takes a fastball for a strike on the outside part of the plate. Wasn't hit hard by Rutschman, but it was well placed.
0: swing and a foul at the plate, 0-2. Rutschman was 1-for-20 as a member of the Red Sox before that double.
2: He's been taking his walks. Rutschman has been very, very good defensively as well. You just wanted that one swing to get him right, timing-wise.
0: That was his first RBI as a member of the Red Sox. Little tapper past the mound. It's going to be an infield hit for Durbin. Hit toward the shortstop. Littell hasn't had much good luck either. Hit some balls hard, but he's had a couple of things go against him, including the drop fly ball, and then that one was just a little nubber. So Durbin has his third hit. He's been on base four times with three singles and a walk. Red Sox leading 9-1 here in the sixth. And looking to add to it. Runners at the corners, two outs. Seventh batter of the inning is Andrew Monasterio. He swings at the first one and lifts a routine fly to center. Jordan Lawler makes the catch, and that ends the inning. But the Red Sox get two more after six. 9-1 Boston. Shaw's and Star Market, WEEI Red Sox Radio Network.
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0: Sean McDonald, Lenny DiNardo, Will Fleming, Fenway Park. Terrific start to the series and homestand for the Red Sox. They lead Arizona 9-1. As we go to the seventh, Greg Weissert is the new pitcher after another splendid outing from Brian Bayo. The right-hander's ready to go. His first pitch is hit hard to deep straightaway center field. Rafael at the wall. He cannot make a leaping catch. Tim Tao is on his way around second, and he'll stop there with a double. Well hit ball to the garage door in straightaway center field. Rafaela got close to it as he went into a leap, and it was off the padding just out of his reach.
2: Yeah, wasn't waiting around very long. Greg Weissert, recalled from Worcester before Thursday's game, leads the Red Sox bullpen with 49 appearances. Last time he threw, tossed a scoreless ninth inning on Thursday at Toronto.
0: So the lead man is on. Tao is at second after a double. He is 2-for-3. He has two of their four hits. And Jose Fernandez took a strike. He's a rookie, made his major league debut at the start of this season. Just brought back up today. If you're just joining us, Ketel Marte apparently did not show up at the ballpark tonight. They waited about 15 minutes before game time to post a lineup, hoping he would get here. The Diamondbacks put him on the restricted list. Chopper foul down the third baseline. Fernandez in an 0-2 hole. He singled against Bayo in the second. Fly to left against Bryant in the fifth. Bayo went 4 2/3 innings, allowed just one run. It was earned on 3 hits and 1 walk. He hit a battery, struck out 3 through 76 pitches. 50 strikes, and he's going to get the win unless something really awful happens. Called third strike on a changeup over the outside part of the plate. So Weissert has a strikeout, and that's the first out of the inning.
8: That's a nice bounce back from Weissert right there. He was ambushed in a center cut fastball for that double. Went right back after him, 3 pitches in a row. 3 strikes, really sinking changeup there.

0: Swing and a miss by Nootbaar. Orioles and Rays playing a doubleheader at the Trop. Rays won the first game, 7-6. The pitch, swing and a very high fly ball in shallow right. Sogard out, Abreu in. Abreu makes the catch for the second out of this, the seventh inning, with the Red Sox on top, 8-1. Elsewhere on the scoreboard, the Royals lead the Athletics 6-4. They're in the fifth. The Twins ahead of the Braves 4-0 in the third in Minneapolis. White Sox 3, the Cubs 2 in the fifth in Chicago. They're playing at Wrigley. Dodgers lead the Rockies 5-0, top of the third. Here at Fenway, it's 9-1 Red Sox. They've out-hit the Snakes 12-4. That's the Subaru of New England scoreboard. Weissert pitching to Ryan Waldschmidt. He takes a strike. With so much love, don't miss the Subaru of New England. A lot to love event. 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Swing and a miss. He tied him up inside with a sinker. 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And the pitch is down and away.
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0: 1-2 pitch is low and away. Changeup. Tim Tawa, the runner at second. Two outs. Seventh inning. Red Sox leading 9-1. Outfield around toward right for the right-handed hitting Waldschmidt. That one just missed. Ball just outside. 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Charged by Monasterio on to Contreras for the out. And the leadoff double does not hurt Craig Weissert. 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
2: First pitch of the bottom of the seventh, pulled down the right field line, and a home run for Mickey Gasper. Just fair inside the pesky pole, a line shot on the first pitch of the seventh thrown by Zach Littell. And the Red Sox have double figures. It's 10-1.
3: Mickey didn't give us time.
2: Oh, he went up there hacking.
3: You know, Littell's at 66 pitches right now. On August 4th, he did throw 93. He's made 14 starts this year, so he's built up.
2: Yeah, most of that was with Washington before they let him go. First homer of the year for Mickey Gasper. And Eli White retired on a ground out. Boy, he got one, did Gasper right over the heart. Yeah, it looks like they're going to try to save their bullpen, and Littell's going to have to absorb it. Just fair, line shot just inside the pesky pole. Littell misses up and away to Nick Sogard. He's had a good night in the leadoff spot, 2-for-4, a couple of doubles, was driven in a run and scored one.
3: Looks like Giovanni Moran warming up in the bullpen right now. This would be a good opportunity to get the new call of Wild Olds in the game at some point. Get his debut under his belt. I want to say my debut was like a 9-1, 10-1 ball game, something like that.
2: Do you remember how nervous you were?
3: Yeah, it was just in old Yankee Stadium.
2: Oh, boy. Yeah, that'll do it in and of itself. Two balls and a strike now on Sogard. Swing and a foul back to the backstop. Gasper's last home run to major league level was against these Diamondbacks September 14th of last year. He'd gone 37 games without a home run. And 118 at-bats. That was here at Fenway Park. Sogard swings and pops one up out of play.
3: Gasper's been seeing the ball down in Worcester. A 386 average since the start of July. Three home runs, 15 RBIs.
2: He was with the Red Sox earlier in the year in May and June. The pitch from Littell is outside. Tomorrow night, Ranger Suarez goes for the Red Sox against the veteran right-hander Merrill Kelly, who they brought back by a free agency this year after they traded him at the deadline last year to Texas for three prospects, one of whom was the pitcher who started tonight for them, Mitch Bratt. Sogard fouled another one to the backstop. Three balls, two strikes, one out, one run in on the Gasper home run. Swing and a foul out of play to the left. Well, as of 15 minutes ago, the total for the Jimmy Fund, $2,589,808. The record was set last year. There's a routine fly to shallow center. Lawler started back. Now Jordan comes in to make the catch. And Sogard is retired. So let's see if we can set the record. That's a big number. $5.76 million raised last year. But maybe we'll get to halfway there. by the time today is over and another day tomorrow. Zaydan Raffaello, the hitter, takes the fastball high. He has two doubles in four trips, doubled his last two times up, has scored a run and driven in one. His average up to 287. The pitch from Littell, he aimed it and missed low. He's up to 78 pitches. First responders are 9% more likely to develop cancer, but early detection saves lives. 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The pitch is a strike, a splitter. Called strike about belt high. Littell's pitch 3 2/3 innings. Given up seven runs now, five of them earned. Fastball runs inside. Three balls and a strike with Willier Abreu on deck. Moran still warming up in the Red Sox bullpen, so it seems quite likely he'll pitch the eighth. Red Sox leading 10-1. The pitch, well hit ball toward the wall, left center field. Is it high enough? Nope, it's about halfway up the wall, but it's going to be the third straight double for Raffaello.
3: Tell you what, he's wearing out that part of the wall, getting good pitches to hit, great swing decisions, and capitalizing on mistakes. This is what you want to see instead of swinging outside the strike zone and getting into those pitchers' leverage counts.
2: So he now has 32 doubles, which leads the American League.

0: Pitch is up and away to Willier Abreu.
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0: Well done, Lenny. 2-0 is the count now on Abreu. There is finally some action in the Arizona bullpen. Vettel's up to 84 pitches out of the pen. And he missed outside 3-0.
1: It's an unsung job. Bullpen guys that have to go out there and wear it in games like this. We saw Burgos go out there and throw two innings, wait 2.5 hours, throw two innings afterwards.
0: That's surprising. Very surprising. They don't generally do that out of concern for the pitcher.
1: Same guy that went three innings and then three innings the day after that, too. It's been incredible what he's been able to do.
0: 3-1 pitch. Line drive, base hit into the gap in right center. Scooting along the grass, cut off by Lawler. Big turn by Abreu. He'll stop with a single. Rafaela scores. And the Red Sox lead 11-1. Second RBI of the night for Abreu. On a 2-for-4 with a walk. And Torrey Lovello's going to the mound. He's going to make a pitching change. Vettel got hit hard. 11 runs, 13 hits, and no errors for Boston. 1 run, 4 hits, and 2 errors. For Arizona, our check of the score brought to you by VEG, ER for pets. That's VEG, the official emergency veterinary group of the Red Sox Radio Network. Pitching change from the bottom of the seventh at Fenway. 11-1 Red Sox on the Shaw's and Star Market WEI Red Sox Radio Network.
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0: The new pitcher for Arizona is a right-hander, Dennis Santana, 30-year-old veteran. He is the third pitcher of the night. Mitch Bratt started, went three. Zach Littell has pitched ever since. And he's been replaced by Santana, who inherits a runner at first, Abreu. Wilson Contreras, the batter. He takes the ball outside. A fastball at 94. 45th appearance for Santana. He's 2-5 with a 6.05 ERA. Short lead for Abreu, held by Tawa. A pitch down and away. Tim Tawa, the first baseman, T-A-W-A. The late, great Jerry Raymond would have called him Tower.
4: Gaspa, Homered, and
0: Gaspa,
4: Tower.
0: Gaspa, Homered, and Tower is the first baseman. Tower of Power. There's a chopper slowly toward the third baseman, Fernandez, who throws out Contreras. And that ends the inning. Still been a good night for Wilson. He's had a double and a home run. Red Sox add two more, starting with the leadoff homer on the first pitch of the inning by Mickey Gasper. After 7, 11-1 Red Sox on the Shaw's and Star Market WEI Red Sox Radio Network.
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4: Lenny, you're like the king of promos now. You leaned into the full cow theme there. I appreciated that.
1: Yeah.
4: Here's Giovanni Moran, who would like to erase the memory of his last outing. He came on with the Red Sox trailing by one, and he gave up a huge home run to Brandon Lowe that kind of broke that middle game open. 11-1 here, though, Red Sox, as Ildemar Vargas takes a fastball down and in ball. One pitching change brought to you by JetBlue. 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Pitch driven high and foul. Down the left field line. Tim Tower, by the way, went to the Syracuse of the West.
0: Stanford?
4: He did.
0: A Tawa of academia. T-A-W-A. By the way, Marty St. George, president of JetBlue, one of the all-time good people.
4: Really? 1-1 is swung on a miss, a changeup.
0: Really good guy.
4: I remember the first time you did a game in this booth. I literally had a running tally of name drops.
0: I'm just trying to give our wonderful sponsors their due, especially when a company led by such a good guy.
4: No doubt about it. I mean, it is a Boston institution, too, which you just love to see. 1-2. Pitch is outside. Fouled.
0: I think the name drops have dropped off dramatically in my old age. Back when you, what was your first year here?
4: 18.
0: It seems like much longer than that. That's back when I used to call you Flemball.
4: Yeah.
0: Yeah. I can still do that. You seem to embrace it back then.
4: I loved it. 1-2 is fouled off from the first base
0: back
4: side.
0: Back then, you were, you know, nobody knew who you were. You were the new guy.
4: And, yeah.
0: And now you're the man.
4: Mm-hmm.
0: Voice of the Red Sox.
4: Well, that's OB, but on the radio side anyway.
0: And by the way, you're both voices of the Red Sox. Congratulations to Dave O'Brien.
4: Yeah. New deal. Here's a pop-up.
0: New deal.
4: Into shallow center field. Not LBJ new deal, FDR, but, you know, he's going to be the voice on TV for at least a couple more years, as he should be, as Sadon makes the play, one down.
0: But he's a wonderful broadcaster and a terrific guy, and I believe a two-year extension. He keeps threatening, that's going to be
4: I'm moving
0: end.
4: To Italy.
0: Yeah. I'm taking it to the house.
4: Well, I think with a team like this, in a ballpark like this, it's easy to understand how you'd want to hang around a little while.
0: Yes.
4: 11-1 Red Sox in the top of the eighth inning. The pitch is strike. I remember those days so clearly, Sean, when I was just kind of coming into this booth. And I mean, we'd never met the first time we did a game together. And
0: those are the good old days.
4: 0-1 to Jorge Barroso, the pinch hitter. Yeah, and that is a fastball outside. Going to be challenged here by Rutschman, which is amazing in an 11-1 game. But why not practice it? Get it right. Challenge brought to you by Dana-Farber. And the challenge is cancer. Dana-Farber hits it out of the park, as we've talked about all night. Challenge verdict coming on. It was a strike. Right is right. But anyway, we had some fun. It was sarcastic at times, but I'll never forget the way that you made me feel like I was good enough to be in a broadcast booth with you. Meant
0: well,
4: a lot to
0: you
4: me.
0: Are. It was really Joe you had to worry about. He didn't like you at all at the beginning. That was hard to overcome. Joe was a tough grader.
4: Oh, two pitch a changeup in the dirt. I mean it, though, Sean. It meant a lot to me.
0: Well, we've become dear friends, and it's a great blessing in my life, and I'm happy for you because you paid your dues to get here. That's for sure.
4: Jorge Barroso swings and misses at a changeup. Yeah, they're two-way. I mean, I took a long and winding road. I did other things and then made my way through the minor leagues. We were in Toronto the other day. They got that great statue out front of Joe Carter. Mm-hmm. And they played this video before the games about how they decided to do it, how they revealed it to him. And it's so moving. And I just kept thinking about the fact, what were you, 26 at the time?
0: No, that was 93. I would have been 31.
4: Okay.
0: Calling the World Series.
4: A senior citizen.
0: Yes. I was the youngest at the time.
4: Yeah.
0: To do the World Series on national TV as the play-by-play person, but Joe Buck broke that mark a couple years later.
4: And he so deservingly just got into the Hall of Fame. Gabby Moreno swings at a
0: changeup.
4: With his
0: dad, which is so cool.
4: Ah, truly amazing. He gave a wonderful speech to no one's surprise.
0: Nah, he's such a smart and fun guy.
4: 0-1 is swung on a miss. You know, it's funny, every time I watch highlights of those World Series, including, a hit by the guy who's in the D-backs TV booth tonight, all the big moments that Joe narrated, like, he didn't miss any of the big calls.
0: Nor did his dad.
4: No.
0: I don't believe what I just saw.
4: A home run from the Wizard.
0: Yeah, he was the best.
4: 11-1 Red Sox, 2-on. I mean, 2 out, bases empty, ground ball to short. Monasterio has got it. Maybe not the Wizard, but you can still go crazy, folks.
0: We go
4: to the
0: crazy.
4: Of the 8th. 11-1 Red Sox lead on the Shaws.
0: And we'll see you tomorrow night. Oh, wait a minute. We have more to do tonight.
4: Yeah, another inning, all right? But we will see you tomorrow night, God willing. 11-1 Red Sox on the Shaws and Star Market, WEI Red Sox Radio Network.
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1: Well, the times right now are so good. So good as the Red Sox lead 11-1. They needed a game like this. This feels so much like the magical run throughout the month of July and beyond. 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We're brought to you by VetGR for Patsy Mitchell, official emergency vet group of the Red Sox Radio Network. Adley Rutschman is going to face a position player, Ildemargo Vargas, who, by the way, this is his eighth ever pitching appearance in the big leagues.
2: What's his ERA? Don't tell me.
1: What do you think?
2: Two.
1: You know, what's funny is it can be hard for position players at times to pitch guys at this velocity. He's got kind of a sidearm slot, 56 miles an hour. No, Lenny, his ERA is 6.75. Want to know to Adley. Knuckleball almost. Efus pitch. Lined up the middle into center field, a base hit. That is well below hitting speed, and Adley, who ripped one his last time, has got a leadoff hit in the eighth.
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1: Right, here's Durbin. He's looked really good. Strike on the inside corner. And I tell you what, Monasterio has crushed position players this season when they've come in. Red Sox have not seen many of them. Durbin's had a great night. The 0-1 is line foul on the first base side. 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Durbin grounds one up the middle. It might be a double play out of the bare hand to second for one, but no. Durbin beats it out down the first baseline. And there's one down for Monasterio.
2: You know who's in the building tonight?
1: Who?
2: The best position player pitcher ever.
1: Brock Holt?
2: Brock Holt's in the building. Holds the record for slowest pitch ever. Broke my record.
1: It is, like, isn't it in the high 30s?
2: I think it's like 34 or something.
1: Amazing. Here's Monasterio, who takes an Efus at 38. Brock's getting a little nervous here. Wow.
3: Vargas is enjoying himself.
1: Well, after this day, somebody finally is for the D-backs. The 0-1 is popped up in the center field. Lawler camps out underneath it. He's there to make the play, two down. Check of the scores. Tampa Bay came in 74-49. And they beat the Orioles today 7-6. You know, the O's have been absolutely surging in the playoff push. It is basically the Red Sox and the Yankees and then six or seven teams within a couple of games of that final playoff spot. Here's Mickey Gasper, who lines one into center field. Lawler, though, has it on a liner. And the inning is over. Mickey hit his first Fenway home run last time. He retires the Red Sox to end the eighth. 11-1, all smiles in the Sox dugout, and why not? Back for the ninth after this in the Shaw's and Star Market, WEI Red Sox Radio Network.
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0: right, as we go to the top of the ninth inning at Fenway Park, the Red Sox leading the Diamondbacks 11-1, and here we go, a major league debut for Wyatt Olds. A moment a long time coming for this 27-year-old right-hander. He throws to James McCann, who is now the first baseman, and takes a fastball that misses just outside. Strike throwing has been the issue for Wyatt Olds. He's always had really good natural stuff in the minor leagues. Born in 1999 in Oklahoma City. The 1-0 is skied foul on the first base side, out of play. He's wearing number 75 tonight. You hope that he had time to get family and friends here. Down in Worcester, 39 appearances, 5-6 with a 5.33 ERA, but 74 strikeouts in 50 and two-thirds innings. 1-1 pitch is a strike on the outside corner.
1: 185 career minor league games before making his major league debut here tonight.
0: I love these, Sean, so much. And who knows what the future holds for Wyatt Olds, but he is forever a major leaguer. 1-2. Swing and a miss. And he strikes out the first hitter he'll ever see in the major leagues. James McCann. They get the baseball and there's one away.
2: We love that fastball, 97-98, but that slider down at the bottom of the zone at 88, coming from that low deceptive arm angle. See how that can be a weapon.
0: Stay tuned after the game for the Nissan post-game show. You deserve a car that thrills you. Nissan's got an exciting full line to put goosebumps on your goosebumps. All right, here's Jordan Lawler. He takes a pitch up and away, a cutter. Had some really interesting conversations with Andrew Bailey over the weekend in Pittsburgh about what has led to Eric Miller's transformation into being a better strike thrower. And they think there's some things that might translate to this guy, Wyatt Olds. 1-0 is fouled back in on the hands of fastball, right back, and it's 1-1.
1: Throws hard. That was 97.
0: It's kind of the prototype for Craig Breslow. Gets down the mound, big arm. And that has been a strength of this season, this front office, getting the best out of pitchers. 1-1. Pitch is just inside. Pretty cool to make your major league debut throwing to Adley Rutschman at Fenway Park.
2: You know, talk about walk rate. 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
0: Amazing. 2-1 pitch. He is swung on and missed. A fastball. And it's 2-2. 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I mean, I really think Eli White breaking the dam open a little bit in the second inning took the pressure off this offense. 2-2. Swing and a miss. Two hitters faced. Two hitters struck out for Wyatt Olds. What a cool moment for this young man, and they're two down.
2: Nice little bender right there, being able to show the capability to throw multiple pitches, control those in the zone. Now he's going out there to try to tie a record.
0: And, oh, by the way, trying to have the best possible debut on the mound you can. The pitch, Tim Tawa takes a strike on the outside corner, and it's 0-1.
1: And Nestor just had a great note on the graphic, which we probably should have noticed earlier. Every starter in the Red Sox lineup tonight has an RBI.
0: Complete team effort, 0-1. Swing and a miss, a slider. And Wyatt Olds is one away from striking out the side in his major league debut.
1: Not a save situation.
0: 0-2, swinging a chopper toward third. Durbin coming on, he picks it. On the run, he throws to first. In time! Ball game over. The Red Sox destroy the Diamondbacks tonight, as we raise almost $3 million for the Jimmy Fund, a complete team effort. Red Sox 11-1 winners, and truly everybody had a hand in it.
2: That's just a great job. Gamboa goes out there, gives you exactly what you need. Start the game, hands the ball to Bayo, who's been lights out once again from the bullpen. You said it, Eli White goes out there and sets the tone early in the game, and the runs just continue to follow throughout the night from there. This is exactly what this Red Sox needed to do, coming off a tough road trip, coming in to home territory of Fenway Park.
0: And, Sean, I think, you know, the up and down, Bayo was great again in a relief role. Gamboa set the tone as the opener. Sometimes, though, this is a simple game. You get a couple clutch hits early, they can really carry over. And then, to me, you want to talk about Monasterio and Durbin and all these guys throughout this run. Yeah, they've been great. When your big guys, the dudes in the middle of the order, deliver, you win games. And tonight, Contreras homers. Sadon looks so much more like himself. Willier, in the heart of the order, had an awesome night at the plate. So all things big and small went well tonight.
1: Yeah, no doubt. Total team effort. Set. I mean, when everybody in the starting lineup has an RBI, when you pitch the way they did, you know, Brian Bale is becoming, to me, one of the biggest stories of this season. I mean, what a revelation out of the bullpen. Came in with a 0.75 ERA out of the pen this year and gave up one run in his 4 2/3 innings. So he was terrific again. Great atmosphere in the ballpark. I think it's important to get this off to a good start after the disappointing road trip. You have the losing three series in a row. So teams with losing records, you know, they came here tonight having lost 7 out of 9. Yet they took advantage of a team. You just wonder about the mindset of the Diamondbacks. Yep. When Ketel Marte doesn't show up, they wait till 15 minutes before the game started to put their lineup up. He wasn't in it. Apparently he wasn't here, never showed up. And they put him on the restrict. One game out of a playoff spot. That was a lot to deal with tonight. And their rookie pitcher was not very good to start. And the bullpen struggled as well.
0: No doubt about it. For the Red Sox, the updated box score, the final box score brought to you by the Mass State Lottery. In Keno, it's a vibe and a home run. Sox with 11 runs, 16 hits, no errors, 1-4-2 for the D-backs. It's a sellout crowd at Fenway Park. The attendance brought to you by Crispy Crunchy Chicken, the official fried chicken of the Red Sox, and available right here in the ballpark. Everybody had a hand in it. We'll check into the Red Sox clubhouse here in just a moment. Looking forward to chatting with Mickey Gasper, who had a big, memorable moment tonight for the Red Sox. He might even say the main moment of the game.
1: Well, you just did.
0: I did. I might. And
1: 36,511.
0: This place was jamming.
1: Yeah, they're having a good time. 2 hours and 46 minutes.
0: You know, it's been a part of this story, both of you, that the Red Sox were the worst home team in the game for the first 2 months. So it was a big part of their problem. They actually were kind of a 500, slightly above team on the road for a while. And now all of a sudden, it is not a coincidence that they've been embraced by this roaring crowd, and they played great at home of late.
2: Yeah, I can tell you from personal experience, when you win at Fenway Park, the crowd gets into it. They become that 10th man. They go out there and they take the other team out of it, whether it's volume. Now it's shirts spinning above their head like a helicopter. You can feel the ballpark bounce. It's exactly what you want. And when they lose, the crowd's not in it. That can work against you.
1: The Red Sox will mention the home record. More home games remaining than road games the rest of this season. After tonight, the 37 games left this season and 20 of them here at Fenway Park. So important to keep playing well at home.
0: We're trying to get Mickey Gasper up in the Red Sox clubhouse. He is apparently on headset. We're trying to figure out what can go. And here is the man who hit his first Fenway Park home run, Mickey Gasper, called up today. Just a tremendous swing of the bat in this cauldron of energy. Mickey, so great to chat with you. What's it feel like to get your first one at Fenway?
3: It feels great. It was, you know, it was a great team win to help the team win there. You know, just to put a good swing on it felt really good. And then, you know, incredible effort from everybody top to bottom. We played a pretty complete game today.
0: Follow up real quickly, Mickey. It's been such a long and winding road. You came up. We all saw your parents on TV over and over again dying for your first hit in the big leagues. You go to Minnesota, you get all those things out of the way. And now you come back in the middle of this miraculous run for the Red Sox. What's it like to kind of catch this wave once again with this group?
3: It's special. You know, you know, when you get here, it's just, what can I do to help this team win? You know, they put together an incredible run. We've been playing great baseball and, you know, going through a little stretch before I got here. And, you know, just to be trending in the right direction is, you know, all we can ask for. And, you know, I just got to do my part.
2: Mickey, you played in 34 games back in the beginning parts of this season. You get sent down, kind of the odd man out, and you get called up again. You put together great numbers in Worcester. Talk about how you go down there, put your head down, and continue with a good attitude. Without that, you're not going to go out there and put those numbers together and get this called.
3: Yeah, I mean, it all comes down to just putting in the work. You know, I can't thank Rich Gedman enough. He is he's more than a hitting coach. He's a life coach. You know, it's a guy that's climbed the mountaintop, that's, you know, played this game for a long time. And, you know, just to be able to talk life with him and, you know, to really simplify the game, you know, it just gets me in a great mind state. And, you know, for him to be available to work with me every day and, you know, just to go out there and know he has my back, it makes you know, you forget about the logistics and, you know, where you're at, and you just go out and play.
1: That's interesting to hear you say that. What are the most important things that he's taught you, whether it's relative to hitting or, as you said, life? What are the things that stick with you the most when you think about Geddy?
3: When I think about Geddy, I just think about my eyes. It's all about good eyes. We talk about that a lot, seeing the ball, giving yourself a chance. And, you know, I think when you're seeing the ball, you know, you can put a bad swing on a ball and still have a chance. So, you know, again, and when it comes to life, it's just that peaceful presence. It puts everything in perspective. You know, you can't put too much pressure on yourself. He's a local guy. He understood some of the issues, you know, that I've had to deal with off the field in New England, just being a guy from here trying to please people. And, you know, I've just learned so much from him and couldn't be more grateful for my relationship with that man.
0: Stop leaving so many tickets is lesson number one, Mickey. you know, speaking of perspective, we'll let you go here in a minute. We really appreciate you giving the time. But as a kid who grew up here, came to Fenway, who, you know, loved the Red Sox, this is Jimmy Fund week here. And the relationship between this team and that organization, we're almost at $2.8 million raised tonight. What a cool thing that you and your club have with the Jimmy Fund to put life in its proper perspective and help so many who are trying to save lives.
3: Yeah, I couldn't agree more. I was almost brought to tears today. You know, I was standing on the line for the national anthem, just seeing those kids and all those people that, you know, fight a real battle every day, and just seeing their excitement here at the ballpark. And, you know, no matter how bad it is for me, you know, whatever's going on, it's, you know, I get to play this game and I'm forever thankful. And, you know, again, I'm thankful for all those kids and people that came out today from the Jimmy Fund just to remind me what a blessing I have here.
0: You do, and I think Red Sox fans are blessed to have you and your very thoughtful comments there. Mickey, I hope you get the baseball from your first Fenway home run. Whatever it takes, get the ball, yeah?
3: You know it, you know it. I'll trade a bat or something.
0: Thanks, Mickey. We really appreciate
3: Thank
0: it.
3: Thank you very much.
0: All right, that's Mickey Gasper.
1: He's 30 years old, right? He's spent a lot of time in the minors.
0: Yeah.
1: His third major league home run. Good for him.
0: And how about that perspective, though? Seriously. I mean, and you, I think, Sean, as you know, the longer you go down this road, you have that ability to kind of step back a little bit and think about the people who help you. I think early on, especially in this game, which is mano a mano, you know, you think it's all about you, what you can do. And I think what Mickey just said there about one of my favorite people ever, Rich Gedman, is so true. But it speaks to Mickey, too. The ability and the willingness to take advice and be humble and just say, I'm going to stay in the moment and fight to get back. I thought that was so cool.
2: Geddy's one of those guys. He's like a baseball monk, right? You never yes. hear him raise his voice. He yep. speaks extremely softly, but you lean in and you listen because everything that comes out yep. of his mouth is just gold.
0: And
2: it's
0: if a
2: brilliant.
0: Street fight breaks out, you want him on your side.
2: Yes, yes. He's got giant mitts. He can pick you up by the top of your head and move you to the other side of the room.
0: It's so funny. I mean, I had him as the hitting coach in Pawtucket, gosh, now 10 years ago. And I cannot tell you how many times I sat in dugouts in Scranton and Syracuse and hearing about, you know, the 86 season and just stories about Don Baylor and Dave Henderson and all these guys. And, I mean, Rich, the thing about him is there are some parallels with Mickey, and although Rich, you know, obviously burst on the scene, huge talent, star here in Boston, he would never want to talk about himself, ever. Ever. Like, he just, you know, Walt
1: helped
0: me. He never
1: fit in broadcasting, that's for sure.
0: That's true.
1: You know, you never know, too, right? And I'm sure Lenny has experienced this. You never know who is going to be the person along the way who's the difference maker,
0: yeah.
1: who maybe helps you get over the hump to become a major league player. Because, you know, Mickey's banged around for a long time. in the minor leagues. And sometimes it's just that one coach or one person, you know, sports psychologist who helps you and is the difference maker that gets you to where you want to be.
0: I think this game is going to help the Red Sox psychology a lot. I mean, they went on this incredible run. It's the dog days. They're hurt. They're beat up. Before we finish on that thought, Sean, we'd be remiss if we didn't say that who knows what's going on right now. We know what the questions are down in the Arizona clubhouse. But this is a real test for Torrey Lovello, for Mike Hazen, for everybody with the Diamondbacks organization, because it is not every day that a marquee star player does not show up to work. And this is not the first incident with Marte. This is the most serious, obviously. He's on the restricted list. But, I mean, this to me puts the team and the front office in such an uncomfortable position.
1: Well, if I was one of his teammates, I'd be really upset.
0: Yep.
1: Right? I mean, you're one game out of the playoffs. You're starting a series here at Fenway Park, and you just don't show up. And, you know, I assume he's okay.
2: That's the biggest, that's the other thing, right?
0: That. We've heard that they've sort of heard from him and that he's all right.
1: Right.
2: That's good.
0: Now, barring that, it's a different conversation.
1: And I don't think they would have put him on the restricted list.
0: Correct. Correct. They would have come out and said something's wrong.
1: There might be something wrong with him.
0: Yeah.
1: It's a horrible thing for them to deal with. And as you said, Torrey and Mike Hazen and a lot of good guys in that organization. Ken Kendrick, the owner, is a great guy. And, you know, it's a crappy thing, really is, for them.
0: We had it a little bit.
1: That's just not, you know, what are you doing?
0: No. We had it with Verdugo a little bit a few years ago, where the Red Sox had a huge game against the Toronto Blue Jays, and everybody's trying so hard to stay alive. And he didn't show up till 4:15 before, like, a 4:35 game. And, obviously, then the Red Sox had to do what they did. I'm with you. I think, Lenny, you've been in these clubhouses. He's a talented player. He can help them win, but don't you think the majority of the people in that room would like him to go away for a little while?
2: Yeah, I mean, if in fact he just left without telling anybody and he put his teammates in this type of situation, you don't want him back. You don't want him back. If you're in that clubhouse, you say, you know what? You do what you have to do, because we're going to go here. We're going to continue to battle. They're fighting for a wild card spot.
0: Especially if some of the speculation is true about that he's ticked off about his spot in the lineup and the position that he plays and all these things like that. That, you know,
1: just sunk a lot of money into him too.
0: Yes, they did.
1: And I believe he's a 10-5 guy now too. So they might be stuck in a number of ways.
0: Yeah, because now they can't move him.
1: No, I feel bad for them. It's a horrible situation to be in, a huge distraction. And, you know, if it turns out he's away from their team for a while, he's a very good player.
0: Yes, he is.
1: He might be their best player. He's certainly among their best players. He's a very talented guy when he's at his best. So, yeah, it's a big mess for them, for sure.
0: And on the flip side, boy, I always want to close on the positive side with the Red Sox. There's nothing like that in this team. I mean, it is so many guys who buy into the overall kind of collective mission. And tonight it's Eli White and Mickey Gasper and, yes, Contreras and Sadon and all the big boys get going. But on a day where you're just kind of patching together a lineup, I thought that was such an emblem of what has gotten this team right back into the whole mix.
1: Yeah. There's no I in team. Let's throw out a couple of cliches.
0: We How always great like was that Shaq line, by the way, at Kobe's funeral? But there sure is an M.E. in that.
1: Now, it's a very likable group.
0: It
1: right?
0: is.
1: It really is.
2: You've heard me say this before. There's no Roger Dorn for that's Major correct. League on this team. There's no Dorn, right? And that's a good thing.
0: It's fun.
1: I didn't know prior to working with Lenny now a few times. He's like Siskel and Ebert.
0: He's a movie freak. Pop culture, music. If you want to know any band, any guitarist, any lead singer, any movie, he's your guy.
2: Any item on the menu?
0: Well, there's that too. What do you got on tap for after
2: but
0: the
2: you
0: game?
2: Hold it, I haven't eaten in like 15 hours. I'm a little squirrely right now. I'm going to go check the cafeteria right after this, see if there's leftovers.
0: Nada.
1: Avellinos.
0: Oh.
1: Go to Avellinos.
2: Oh, that's right.
0: After their donation, we all owe them a little
1: Very
0: something.
1: Nice. What a night, too. You mentioned it. The last report we had was over $2.7 million for the Jimmy Fund. And we're
0: Amazing.
1: Not even to midnight. So
0: Avellinos, great. Cape Cod Lumber, fabulous. And, again, BJ's has become like one of the anchors of this Jimmy Fund Telethon, and just a remarkable thing that they did. They gave $250,000.
1: Crazy.
0: And they've opened their registers for everybody to round up on a purchase, and it, apparently they, in one day, surpassed their all-time total. So they might get up to another $1 million donated. Here to BJ's. I mean, we don't pick favorites, but what they're doing right now for the Jimmy Fund is spectacular.
4: Yes, it is. Let's hope for another great day for the Jimmy Fund and for the Red Sox tomorrow.
0: We're looking forward to being here for it all. Tomorrow, the Red Sox, same time of game. It'll be a 7:10 start with Ranger Suarez on the mound against Merrill Kelly, who really has not been very good of late for the Rangers. And up for the D-backs is Ranger Lenny. Spotty a little bit lately, and he's a guy who you figure if they can stay where they are and get into the playoffs, they need him to get a little bit better, and tomorrow's a big test.
2: Yeah, you want him to start to get back deeper into games. That's been kind of the holdback for him. He's not getting deep after coming off the IL, built up, you know, earlier in the season. That was one of his strengths, is getting deep and kind of allowing this bullpen to rest every now and then, especially now with Whitlock and Slayton on the IL. It's very important for these starters to take that ball and give them quality starts, limit that damage, and let the offense go out there and do what they do.
0: Christian Arcan has got the rest of the Nissan post-game show. He'll recap this game, but most of all, he'll keep taking calls and having guests to keep on raising money for the Jimmy Fund. One last time, 877-738-1234, jimmyfund.org, or if you're the texting type, text KCANCER to 56512. Doug Lane here in the booth. Joe Braverman back at the flagship WEEI. Red Sox roll over the D-backs 11-1.
4: Shout out to Martha Braverman. And happy birthday, Donnie Wahlberg.
0: Is that right?
2: Happy birthday,
4: I'm
2: Donnie.
4: I'm sure he's enjoying this. A nice birthday present for a great Red Sox fan.
0: Donnie was out there on the field at Fenway Park the other day.
4: Yeah, it's great Boston sports fan. Loves the Celtics, too.
0: Well, what's not to love about these Red Sox right now?
4: Because they have the right stuff.
0: Why not be giddy after this one? 11-1 Red Sox. For Sean McDonough and Lenny DiNardo, Will Fleming saying so long from Fenway Park. That is the right stuff. 11-1 final on the Shaw's and Star Market, WEEI Red Sox Radio Network.
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0: with that that whole situation with Ketel Marte. But no matter to the Red Sox. They get this one done. Brian Baio, another good appearance here. I almost said start, but it was certainly not a start. He did come in and pitch 4 2/3 to pick up the win, improving to 5-6. His ERA still stellar as the Red Sox tee off on the Diamondbacks' entire pitching staff, really. It was pretty much whoever was out there, Zach Littell, Mitch Bratt, the starter. Everybody got a little piece of it, and every Red Sox contributed. We'll get to that in just a minute, but first, the Arbella Insurance Foundation is dedicated to striking out cancer by supporting the Jimmy Fund. Tonight, Red Sox pitchers had 8 strikeouts, which means another $40 to the Jimmy Fund, or $40, how about $400 to the Jimmy Fund to help strike out cancer. Arbella, here for the Jimmy Fund, here for good. And as I'm sure you heard all throughout the broadcast, and we'll be hearing into the night and into tomorrow morning, all throughout the day, it is the Jimmy Fund Radio Telethon. It is still going on right now, and I am very pleased and proud to announce that right now at 10:24 here on Monday night, we have raised $2,739,961 already to help fight cancer and support Dana-Farber and the Jimmy Fund. 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Wilson Contreras with 1, Adley Rutschman with 1, Nick Sogard with 2, and Sedan Rafaela with 3. That goes up to 227 doubles, and our tally now up to $11,250. 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Today, that's Cars with a K. 2 home runs hit in this game. Wilson Contreras, his career-high 25th home run. He hit it off Zach Littell. Mickey Gasper with his first Fenway home run. He also hit it off Zach Littell. Zach Littell gives up a lot of home runs. That's something people know about him. We still have to get to our player of the game. We'll get our McFarland Energy play of the game. We'll take a look at the Subaru of New England scoreboard, and we'll get you all set on how you can tune in to tomorrow's game, 2 of 3 here against the Diamondbacks. 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
4: Is swung on and driven high into left field. It is way back and it is gone! Off the bottom of the light tower, Wilson goes yard. It definitely cleared the ledge and the Red Sox have put another run up on Contreras' 25th home run of the season and they lead it 5-0.
5: 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This was a tough one because everybody contributed something. Even Andrew Monasterio, he's the only one who didn't have a hit other than Tony Siegel's there, Anthony Siegler, but he was a defensive replacement. You had Monasterio go 0-for-4, but he did drive in a run. It was every player on the team drove in a run. Everybody who had an at-bat did drive in a run in this game. Some of them drove in two. I'm going to go ahead and give it to Caleb Durbin, who was 3-for-4 with an RBI and a walk. He was on base four times. Could have been Sidan Rafaela, who was 3-for-5 with an RBI. Wilson was 2-for-4 with a homer and two RBIs. Willie Abreu, 2-for-4 with two RBIs. Mickey Gasper, 1-for-5 with a home run. Adley Rutschman, 2-for-5 with a double and an RBI. But, Durbin's going to take this one. Getting on base four times in a game where you score 11 runs is certainly nothing to shake a stick at there. He also scored two of those runs as well. Red Sox get 16 hits in this one for the 11 runs. No errors for them. Couple of big errors for the Diamondbacks. Only four hits and the one run as a combination of Alec Gamboa, Brian Bayo, Greg Weissert, and Giovanni Moran really stuck it to this Diamondbacks team that was without Ketel Marte. He did not show up for the game. He has been placed on the restricted list. I'm sure more details about that are going to come out. But certainly nice relief there for the Red Sox, because he's one of their best hitters, and that's someone that they looked at potentially trying to trade for in the offseason. May have dodged a bit of a bullet there. Time now for the Subaru of New England scoreboard. With so much to love, don't miss the Subaru of New England A Lot to Love event. 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Some finals to tell you about. Like the Royals, who scored a 9-5 win over the A's at Kauffman Stadium. The Mets topped the Padres 2-1 at Citi Field. The Tigers, 8-5 winners over the Pirates, who the Red Sox just saw. The Cardinals and the Reds had a doubleheader. The Cardinals took the day game 2-1. The Reds won the night game in 10 innings, 6-5. The Phillies, with a 6-5 win over the Marlins. Rays topped the Orioles 7-6. Still in progress. Twins up 4-2 over the Braves. Bottom 7 in Minnesota. In the battle of the crosstown Chicago rivals, it is the White Sox enjoying a 5-4 lead over the Cubs. That game in the top of the 8th inning. And the Dodgers all over the Rockies. 10-1 your score in the top of the 6th inning. Dodgers looking to add some more as they have two runners on and two outs, looking to add to that already very large lead. Want to say thanks to the guys who got this game on the air tonight. That, of course, would be the executive producer of Red Sox Baseball, Joe Braverman, and the great Doug Lane, our engineer here at Fenway. Don't forget to tune into the MassMutual Red Sox pregame show. It is tomorrow at 6:10. Talk to MassMutual today. Feel comfortable about tomorrow. A 7:10 first pitch between Ranger Suarez and Merrill Kelly, who is going to be going for the Snakes. For Will Fleming, Lenny DiNardo, and Sean McDonough, I'm Christian Arcan. Want to remind everybody to tune in to Red Sox Review on our flagship station, WEEI, in Boston. 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Once again, your final score, the Red Sox 11, the Diamondbacks 1. 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
0: 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It's a vibe and a home run.
4: Two-run homer!
5: The naval blockade, it is going to cause the Iranian economy enormous difficulty.
6: Bill, you have a question.
7: Edmund, do additional sanctions, could that risk U.S. relations with other countries that not involved in this country, not just bordering countries? Countries that border Iran, my apologies.
5: Yeah, no, it can. It can, of course, you know, because any time that you effectively ask somebody to give up a portion of their trade or give up their cheap oil supply, then you are going to be potentially upsetting people. Now, the question is, are these people that the US is willing to upset? And that's why I highlight the fact that, you know, it's very hard to imagine President Trump wanting to pick a fight with Pakistan or Turkey. But if you're talking about people further away, China is the obvious one. This is the big one. China is really, you know, in present circumstances, Iran is very dependent on China. And of course, the US may want to pick a fight with China for other reasons anyway. You know, there is already a get tough on China impulse. And so maybe in that particular case, this is something that the US is willing to contemplate, but none of it's straightforward.
6: Moving to Yemen, you know very well, the reporting is that the Houthis from North Yemen are now raining death down on South Yemen, the sovereign government of Yemen, and making it very difficult for the civil war not to reignite after some time of quiescence. I'm told that what the Houthis are aiming for is the land bridge of Bab al-Mandeb. They want to control that portion of South Yemen. They've also struck Mocha, the capital of good coffee, you told us last week. So the Houthis look to be directing their energy towards the civil war and away from Aramco, but I cannot be sure. Can you measure it?
5: Yes, I think I can up to a point, John. I mean, I have to say that anything that threatens my coffee, I take very personally. And so really, the Houthis are concentrating on two things. They want to put pressure on the Saudis, and that they're doing partly in conjunction with the Iranians. And the Saudis have not yet come up with an answer to that, although, as you know, they have produced a so-called coalition of 14 states. But, you know, the fact is that their new defense pact with the Pakistanis and the Turks has not yielded any relief for the Saudis in the face of Houthi aggression. So that is still bubbling away. But you're talking about this resumption. The civil war never stopped in Yemen, but when the Saudis and the Houthis reached their ceasefire or their truce in 2022, it lowered the temperature in the Yemeni civil war dramatically, and it slowed down any kind of progress. But it wasn't completely gone. I mean, the Houthis were preparing to lay siege to the strategic central Yemeni city of Marib at the time of the U.S. Houthi war last year, and that it was the U.S. Pressure from the air that forced the Houthis to give up on any immediate prospect of taking Marib. So it's not as if the Yemeni civil war had stopped. It had just gone slow. Now, the Houthis have become more aggressive. And, of course, the objective of going after Mocha is that Mocha is precisely, as you say, it sits at the northern end of the internationally recognized government of Yemen's controlled coast of the Red Sea, just north of the Bab al-Mandeb. And so if they want to control the Bab al-Mandeb actually from the shores of the Bab al-Mandeb, they would need to drive the internationally recognized government's forces out of Mocha and further south, and eventually to capture that bit of land that actually abuts the Bab al-Mandeb. Now, that is a big ask. The Houthis have never controlled that. And the internationally recognized government will fight it hard. And I think the Saudis will back them in fighting it hard. So I'm not convinced the Houthis will succeed in taking that land. That whole piece on the Red Sea has been contested fiercely over the last decade or so. And the front lines have always remained between Mocha in the south, controlled by the internationally recognized government, and Hodeidah in the north, controlled by the Houthis.
6: Bill, you have a question.
7: I mean, you mentioned that the Houthis have become more aggressive. Have the Iranians and the Houthis learned all of the wrong lessons over the last several years? And this from our perspective, the wrong lessons. Have the two become more emboldened with their willingness to directly confront the U.S., or in the case right now with the Houthis, the Saudis with direct force?
5: I think they have. I mean, the worry here is that because of the lack of consistency of purpose shown by the U.S., particularly the Memorandum of Understanding, which, you know, everybody read that, not just the Iranians. The Houthis will have read that too and will have scratched their heads and said, wow, you know, so the U.S. is surrendering, because that was how the MOU read. Now, OK, the MOU is now a dead letter again. But, you know, some of this signaling is really unfortunate because it encourages bad actors like the Houthis to think that they can get away with more than they thought they could. So last year, after the U.S. had hammered the Houthis for 7 weeks in the spring, they were really quite bruised and they were desperate for the ceasefire when they got it. And, you know, they also took some serious hits from the Israelis at that time. And I think on the 28th of February this year, when the war broke out between Israel and the States on one side and Iran on the other side, I don't think the Houthis were ready to get involved. You know, they were very strikingly silent in this conflict initially because they were still licking their wounds from last year. But they've been able to recover a bit more over the last 6 months, of course. And also, they've had this encouragement that, well, maybe we can just bully the Americans. Maybe they don't have the will to fight in the Middle East anymore. And that, I think, is also the lesson I fear that the Iranians have drawn. Now, the Saudis are also guilty of giving that impression of irresolution, because the Saudis also, unlike the Emiratis, they didn't show any real fight when the Iranians attacked them. And so, again, that's left the Houthis thinking, well, if we ratchet the pressure up just that little bit more, the Saudis may capitulate.
6: One more detail about the Houthis. Do they have a hostile or agreeable, neutral relationship with the UAE? Do they communicate with the UAE?
5: So the Houthis and the UAE are not on good terms. The UAE obviously has had its problems with the Saudis. The UAE also in Yemen has its problems with Al-Islah, the Yemeni branch of the Muslim Brotherhood. And so these are both reasons that you could just about imagine a scenario in which the UAE had developed some kind of deconfliction mechanism with the Houthis. You know, the Houthis did attack Abu Dhabi airport during the Yemeni civil war, in which obviously the Emiratis were a party with the Saudis against the Houthis. So they showed that they could harm Emirati infrastructure. And the Emiratis will not want that. But I think that we're still a long way away from the Emiratis developing a relationship that could be seen as unhelpful or unfriendly to the Saudis over this. The Emiratis are not interested in exacerbating their quarrel with the Saudis. And they have no sympathy with the Houthis because, of course, they understand that the Houthis and the Iranians are two sides of the same coin. And although the Emiratis aren't completely dependent on the Strait of Hormuz, they are significantly inconvenienced by the instability that the Iranians have visited upon that that strait.
6: Edmund Fitton Brown, former UK ambassador to Yemen, now a former UN official responsible for the whole of the troubled region, now at the Foundation for Defense of Democracies, with his colleague, senior fellow Bill Raggio. When we come back, Gaza. I'm John Batchelor.

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19: Actions are very pro-Hamas in this particular dispute for different reasons, but we can say that all three favor Hamas in this dispute. And what they've done is they've gone to Hamas and said, we can help you to manage your PR with the Americans in such a way that it looks as if you're not the spoilers. And that's exactly what's happened. And so you end up with Kushner talking to Hamas. On the other hand, in Israel, you have this difficult moment approaching elections on the 27th of October. And the issue there, of course, is that Netanyahu is increasingly politically cornered. He's not going to be able to form a coalition with anybody to his left because they are all completely disillusioned with him. And they recognize that sooner or later he has to face some kind of accountability for leaving Israel unprepared for the 7th of October 2023, as well as his legal accountability, because, of course, he's avoided that by being, you know, executive privilege, by being prime minister. So he's trying to hold on to the hardliners. The hardliners are making that very difficult for him. And in particular, the national security minister has been saying, no, we should be upping our rate of attrition of Hamas in Gaza, not agreeing to any kind of compromise. So that, I think, is what led Netanyahu to, I think, rather unwisely, to talk about rejecting the latest plan. I think he should have been saying, you know, he welcomed the latest plan, but there were some problems with the sequencing and he wanted to address those. And instead, he said something that was obviously tailored for hardline Israeli opinion to try to hold together his hardline coalition. But, of course, it's important to say that the polls would suggest that regardless of what he does, he's likely to lose the election.
20: Bill, you have a question. We have a couple of minutes.
21: Yeah, Edmund, you mentioned Jared Kushner going to
0: Israel as well as talking with Hamas. What's the importance of that versus Stephen Witkoff going to conduct the negotiations?
19: Yeah, I have to say, Bill, I'm more comfortable with this delegation than I am with Witkoff. I always feel with Witkoff that he's too much influenced by the Qataris. Not to say that Kushner isn't, but I think you know, Kushner has some solid achievements under his belt from Trump 1. You know, the Abraham Accords were substantially his work. So he's a serious guy. And also, he's taken a serious delegation. And it really pleases me that he has both Nikolai Mladenov with him and also Tony Blair, because Mladenov and Blair, between them, they probably know this peace, the whole sort of what we used to refer to as the Middle East peace process, better than any other foreigners. And they're also both sensibly tough on Hamas, not completely pro-Israeli, but the Israelis have some confidence in the fact that Blair and Mladenov are not dupes of Hamas. And therefore, I think there's a chance that Kushner, Blair and Mladenov between them will be able to reassure the Israeli authorities that the plan is not going soft on Hamas and that Hamas will not be allowed to procrastinate and to dissimulate.
20: Is it good news that these talks are happening in Cairo? Is that a benefit? We have 30 seconds.
19: I think it's always better to have talks than no talks. But my worry is that there's still a naivety in Washington about the intent of the Turks and the Qataris. And whenever the Turks and the Qataris are involved, the dial shifts in Hamas's favor.
20: Edmund Fenton Brown of the Foundation for Defensive Democracies, along with his colleague Bill Raggio. I'm John Batson.

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4: Drones like the Grand 2, Grand 4, Russia is basically has ground much of Ukraine's shipping to a halt. That's a big problem for both Ukraine and the rest of the world, given Ukraine's role in the global food supply. And it's causing obviously problems for Ukrainian enterprise, not only kind of like wheat and other foodstuffs, but also metals and mining. So Ukraine is understandably interested in getting a halt to these Russian strikes. And so has reportedly proposed a kind of moratorium on strikes on civilian shipping in the Black Sea. The Russian response was pretty negative. The foreign ministry released a statement from the foreign minister spokeswoman last week, basically dismissing the idea. I think she said, the Russians often couch saying, we haven't received a formal proposal, but then she basically went on to reject any so-called, quote-unquote, half measures, and basically said that, we want all our demands met regarding Ukrainian territory, Ukraine's geopolitical status, et cetera, not kind of these again, half measures, in her words, that, would fall short of that. And I think it's kind of unfortunate, but predictable that Moscow would reject this, given that although Ukraine is striking Russian shipping in the Black Sea at Novorossiysk and elsewhere, also in the Azov Sea, I think this is an area where Russia kind of has an asymmetric advantage.
5: Bill, you have a question.
6: Hello, John. The Ukrainians are also offering a ceasefire with deep strike operations, air operations as well. Could you explain that to us, and what has been the Russian response?
4: Right. So similar idea, not a universal ceasefire across the front line, but limited to these deep strikes within Russian and Ukrainian territory. Reportedly, this is something Zelensky discussed with President Trump during their recent Oval Office meeting. And I think, you know, reportedly, according to Reuters, it's been communicated to the Russians as well. I think here the Kremlin was a bit more equivocal. I think Dmitry Peskov, the Kremlin spokesman, said something along the lines of, you know, we've seen the media reports. We're not going to comment until it's a formal proposal, but didn't really, you know, characterize the proposal beyond that. I think here I should note that Putin back in late June, before, you know, these reports surfaced, Putin had rejected the idea of a ceasefire, you know, limited to long-range strikes. That said, I think Moscow might have reason to be a little more open to this idea. I mean, yes, this is, you know, a major area of vulnerability for Ukraine, given their paucity of air defense and interceptor capacity, especially for the Patriot system, and kind of, you know, how Russia's been exploiting that with its, you know, Iskander and other ballistic missile strikes in Kyiv and elsewhere. You know, that said, Ukraine is also doing a lot of damage to the Russians. I think just last week, the chief economist at a major Russian state-owned bank reportedly was fired for noting how, you know, among other things, Ukraine is just decimating Russian oil refineries, logistics warehouses for the Wildberries company, kind of like the Russian Amazon, and various other targets with these long-range missile and drone strikes. Just over the past weekend, we had a couple Ukrainian strikes on some major Russian defense plants. And so I think here the scales are a little bit more even in terms of the kind of respective leverage for each side. So, you know, if the White House is looking for an area to push, this could be a place where perhaps the Kremlin's a little more receptive, you know, compared to, I think, you know, what we expect to be Putin's continued obstinance with regard to kind of broader peace proposals.
5: John, I think I've seen reporting, but I'm not certain. There's no source about Putin and the drones. Is there a concern in Russia about his safety given the reach of the drones?
4: All right. So I think in general, the Russians have been taking enhanced security measures. I think the kind of U.S.-Israeli operation at the beginning of the operation against Iran, you know, Epic Fury, where they were able to kind of exploit intelligence based on, you know, security cameras and other sources to track the pattern of life for the Supreme Leader and then, you know, kill them with pretty ruthless efficiency. That reportedly has given the Kremlin security forces pause. And, you know, I think Putin does spend, it's based on reporting, does spend a lot of time kind of in you know, more secure locations. You know, even when, you know, the Kremlin tries to stage these, you know, so-called visits to command posts or what have you, I would, you know, bet my life savings that he's not going anywhere near the front line. He's, in fact, in a bunker, you know, very far from any sort of danger.
5: So what we have here is the drones is an offensive weapon. Many, many brought down, according to Russian reporting, but that doesn't give them any confidence they can bring them all down. Is that how to regard this?
4: Right. I think that's fair. You know, the majority gets shot down. Same with the drones that Russia fires deep into Ukraine. I think, you know, the problem is Russia is a huge country. And so, you know, defending everything is really, really tough, especially when you have Ukraine, you know, taking out some air defense systems. And, you know, given that Russia has not been as successful as Ukraine and really hasn't tried to invest as much in Ukraine and in kind of more cost-effective air defense. And so, you know, they're shooting a lot of surface-to-air missiles at, you know, these drones. And so I think there's probably somewhat of a shortage of those interceptor munitions. And then you add into the fact, you know, that Western intelligence helping the Ukraine flight plan. And I think it's a pretty big challenge for the Russian aerospace forces to defend against.
5: Is it possible to say which side has the advantage in drone technology? We have 30 seconds.
4: Overall, Ukraine has an advantage. I think Russia cut into that a bit last year, but we've seen Ukraine kind of reassert its advantage at the tactical level and at this kind of strategic level with these long-range strikes. I think Ukraine has increasingly leveled the playing field relative to the advantage Russia had early on with the help of Iran.
5: Ceasefire rejected. John Hardy of the Foundation for the Defense of Democracy. His colleague Bill Raggio. I'm John Batchelor.
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12: With SRN News, I'm Keith Peters in Washington. The Justice Department has finalized a rule that will pave the way for people who've been barred from owning firearms because of criminal convictions to apply to have their gun rights reinstated. The process launched by newly confirmed Attorney General Todd Blanche is a victory for Second Amendment advocates who have long pushed for nonviolent people with felony convictions to be given a pathway to regain their legal right to own firearms. The U.S. Supreme Court will review a Texas law requiring public schools to display the Ten Commandments, teeing up a potential new test of state-sponsored religious expression in classrooms. On Wall Street, the Dow down by 272 points, the Nasdaq dropping 84, the S&P lower by 40. More details available at srnnews.com.
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19: The clashes between Israel and Hezbollah that remains armed, potential escalation. This is all par for the course. This is what happens when a terrorist group remains armed and the local government remains unwilling or unable to take care of it. Someone's going to have to take care of the issue. And what we're seeing from the Israelis, at least on the Lebanese side, is the allegations that the Israelis are slowly and incrementally trying to digest Hadi Tahrir Ridge. This is an area that has a massive Hezbollah installation, according to the Israelis. And they were stopped short of taking it by the most recent ceasefire that went into effect that halted Israeli operations. And according to Hezbollah and the Lebanese side, the Israelis are trying to incrementally digest the area. The Israelis allege that Hezbollah still has fighters in the installation that haven't come out. So it's plausible that the Israelis are slightly pushing forward. Now, the Israelis say that the latest escalation started with a Hezbollah attack. Again, very plausible. I can imagine Hezbollah trying to escalate to send a warning to the Israelis that their continued operations, however incremental, are unacceptable. And, you know, the Israelis taking this and pushing for a larger but limited escalation. I think ultimately how far and how long this renewed escalation goes is going to depend on Washington.
5: Bill, you have a question.
6: David, over the weekend, the Israel Defense Force killed two senior military commanders within Hezbollah, a leader of the Beder unit and a leader of the mm-hmm. Radwan force. How important were these commanders, and what is the nature? What do these two groups do?
19: So the Beder unit or the Beder battalion is a territorial brigade or territorial unit that exists within Hezbollah. They are positioned around Ali Taher. In fact, the IDF has said that the Ali Taher Beaufort area is kind of the nerve center of the Beder unit. So this would be par for the course, right? If you're engaged in clashes in this area, in this territorial unit's area of operations, makes sense that you're going to take out this guy.

0: this is perhaps Hezbollah's most elite unit. It's not territorially linked. They're basically, again, tip of the spear, first to fight type of unit. They've suffered significant losses over the past 2 years. So, you know, in theory, killing the commanders of these units is important. Now, how much veterancy did each of these individual commanders have? You know, were they adequate replacements for their predecessors? How much did this damage the organizational hierarchy, the ability to function of either of these units? That's a separate question. But these are significant units, and we know the IDF has been in contact with them for some time. This would be one of the units that the IDF would be confronting directly. And Radwan, again, this is the commander unit that's going to try to fight Israel, regardless of where, you know, territorial deployment.
1: David, is Hezbollah rearmed? It didn't take long. And have they recommitted all their commanders? That didn't take long. And have they got operational security? That didn't take long. What's happened?
0: Mm-hmm. Well, if the Israelis are still able to take out, let's start with the last one because I think that's the easiest. If the Israelis are still able to take out commanders from these units, and not just high-level commanders, but, you know, mid-level commanders, battalion commanders, that to me suggests that the operational security has not been restored, because these guys maintain secrecy about their identity. You often don't know who these people are until after the fact, until after they're killed, and then Hezbollah will give you a bio on what they did and who they were and their, you know, their jihadi history and so on and so forth. As Hezbollah calls it, their jihadist history. So operational security perhaps not restored, but Hezbollah is a learning organization. I imagine they're trying to fill the gaps, tighten the controls, and understand where the failures are happening so they don't continue happening. And I imagine the ceasefire is giving them just enough breathing room to perhaps start to fill those gaps. But as we can see, the Israelis are still able to penetrate the organization.
1: So the command and control is not complete yet. That it's still a work.
0: So in terms of the command and control, well, again, the operational security doesn't seem to be complete. The command and control, they're working on restoring it, and they're working on restoring it with the Iranians, from my understanding. The Imam Hussein division that was deployed in Syria to shore up Bashar al-Assad has also been deployed in Lebanon, is also at least operating in Lebanon. A lot of the people the Israelis have killed over the past couple of years since the end of the ceasefire have been dual Hezbollah Imam Hussein division members. So they are working on rebuilding their command and control structure with help from the Iranians. I guess the Iranians trying to build these gaps at least temporarily until Hezbollah can bring in people. When it comes to weapons, again, they're not fully rearmed. They're far from it, but they're trying. We know that the Israelis are alleging this. Hezbollah has not made a secret of this, but we also know that the Syrian government, for example, on July 16th, as recently as July 16th, had seized the weapons shipment that was intended for Hezbollah in Lebanon, and cruise missiles, which is, as far as I know, Hezbollah has never had cruise missiles or cruise missile components. So they're trying to rearm. Is it there yet? No, but the fact that the Israelis are now prevented from proactively pursuing Hezbollah weapons shipments, especially, you know, more northward in Lebanon, and given that the Syrian government's capabilities are limited, and given that the Lebanese government is unwilling to clamp down on Hezbollah weapons smuggling, we've seen no evidence that they are.
1: 30 seconds.
0: They're slowly rebuilding their arsenal, even if they aren't there yet.
1: Bill, Lebanon, the land where the word ceasefire means rearm.
2: Yeah, exactly. I mean, and it's the same thing, right? You mentioned disarmament earlier in the show. It's another place where we talk about disarmament, but it will never happen.
1: Bill Raggio, Senior Fellow, Foundation for Defensive Democracy. David Ode, sketching in what appears to be the eve of a major operation, Al-Tahrir, Ali al-Tahrir in Lebanon. New geography to me. I'm John Batchelor.

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0: I'm John Batchelor. Gordon Chang at Gordon G. Chang joins me as my colleague and co-host, and we're very pleased to welcome Cameron of the New Lines Institute for Strategy and Policy, a senior fellow at the Middle East Forum, writing most recently for Geopolitical Futures about Iran, but not about Iran how to win. Iran, what will be left if and when it prevails in some fashion in this conflict with the U.S. On the other hand, the U.S. is also looking for the future, asking questions such as, Trump wants more economic pressure on Iran. This is Reuters. What are his options? So one side is conducting a sweep of options. That would be the U.S., including land blockade. The other side is digging in, but what? Digging into what? What will remain of Iran? Kamran, a very good day to you. As I understand, the question here is political cohesion following the confrontation with the U.S. What does it look like? What does political cohesion look like in a country made up of so many moving parts? Good day to you.
1: That's the million-dollar question right now, is that where are the domestic stakeholders in Iran? And I'm talking both elite and the public and the disparate ethnic groups and communal groups. That's the big question. So far, from what we can tell, the war has frozen the uprising that was brutally crushed by the regime just weeks before the U.S. and Israel launched its airstrikes. So the window is opaque. We don't know what's going on there. We have to assume that the people, are that entire dynamic has gone underground. And it will resurface once there's some semblance of normalcy. Once this emergency situation where you're at war, no longer ceases to be the main event, if you will. But the more interesting question is within the elite, because ultimately the elite is also fractious. What we have is essentially the IRGC running the country in the name of a supreme leader that no one has seen or heard from. And this supreme leader was placed in position after he was very badly wounded. In other words, he got the job when he was unconscious. And so assuming at some point he woke up, he was told, you are now the supreme leader. How much authority does he have? And then if you sort of go underneath the hood of the IRGC, this isn't a monolithic entity either. There are multiple sort of divisions, fault lines within the core, both amongst those who still wear the uniform, meaning the current top brass, and of course the veterans pool that now forms sort of the political economy, the leadership of the political economy of the country. So all of these things we have to watch for. We just don't have a whole lot of good intelligence on it.
0: Gordon, you have a question for Cameron.
2: Cameron, you mentioned that the resistance to the regime has gone underground. It's not visible to us. Is it visible to the regime itself?
1: Great question. I suspect that it is. The answer, I can confidently say yes. And the reason why I'm so confident is the behavior of the regime. I mean, it's like every other day they are arresting people. They're claiming that people have been arrested for spying on behalf of America or Israel or engaged in sabotage. There are, attacks in the southeastern province of Balochistan. They're fighting with the Kurds. So all of this atmosphere, and then if you see the new makeup of the IRGC and the fact that they brought Hussein Tayyib, the cleric who formerly headed IRGC intelligence arm, he's been brought back as the leader of the Basij militia, which is like a million-strong paramilitary force, largely designed to do crowd control. And so all of this tells you that the regime does see it. They just don't want us to see it, but they're trying hard to lock down the place and prevent the forming of any critical mass, because they know that they're caught between a rock and a hard place. It's either this state of no war and no peace, which is not good for them, which is actually very disastrous for them, or they have to do a deal, and a deal means that then this current atmosphere changes, and then they have to attend to political, economic, social issues at home. That's what they're preparing for.
0: Is the U.S. threat holding the IRGC together? Is it ready to fall apart?
1: I don't think so. I think that they, there is the ideological element, and a lot of people focus on that ideological element. But there's also an element, a very strong undercurrent of material interest and well-being. The idea is that we're in this together, even though we disagree and there are personality clashes and whatnot. But if they start fighting with each other beyond, you know, the bounds of what is acceptable and tolerated, then they don't stand a chance. So it's not so much, if you will, solidarity that is holding them together, rather the fear of what could happen if they don't stick together.
0: I tell a story quickly about once upon a time in North Africa, this is during the Ottoman reign, when there were local leaders. One local leader, a pasha, died, but they weren't ready to announce it because they hadn't chosen his successor. The prime minister, I think, had ambitions. So they put him in a carriage, filled it up with sweet-smelling incense, and drove him around for several days, maybe even several weeks, as his corpse followed the way of all flesh, until they were ready to determine who's going to be next. Now, that's a fairy tale. Is that applied to Iran today?
1: Yes, but I think that we need to move away from the idea that the supreme leader actually matters anymore. I think we need to now imagine the locus of power around the guards and the broader security establishment. I think the supreme leader is a figurehead. At some point, they either show him, I'm talking about Mujtaba Khamenei, the son of the assassinated former supreme leader, or they say, look, he died, and they go through the motions, and they have to appoint somebody else. Their problem is that anybody else could also be a figurehead. But this person they could control, and there was continuity because Mujtaba Khamenei was deputy chief of staff for his father for many, many years. He knew how things worked. He was working closely with the guards. So there is sort of this prior working relationship that may or may not be the case with a new one. And then, of course, it's a brand thing. You know, will the new supreme, because why do you need a supreme leader? You need a supreme leader as a rallying point for the regime and what, you know, let's say 15 to 20% of the population still is with the regime. And so you need a figure for those people. Now, if that purpose is not being, fulfilled, then what's the point? So that's why I think that we need to look at the guards as opposed to like one singular leader in the form of, the SL.
0: Gordon, we have about a minute for a quick question.
2: President Trump keeps on talking about how there has been regime change in Iran. What you've been describing is that the regime has changed so much that it is different. It may not be better from our perspective, but it might be a different regime. What do you say to that?
1: I say that the president is not off. I think that the president is fairly accurate, but I would add that 2 years ago, a little over 2 years ago, in April of 2024, I wrote a forecast report for the New Lines Institute called Post-Khamenei Iran, The Future of Evolutionary Regime Change. In that, I argued that the clergy is shot and there's no way that it can revive itself. And once Khamenei is no more, because he's, 87, old and ill, and at some point he's going to pass the baton. Whoever he passes the baton to will be dominated by the military far more so than the incumbent. And so in that sense, and then of course, decapitation strikes last June and this year have really brought to the fore people who were not there before, or at least not in positions of authority as we know. And so in that sense, the regime has changed. The problem is what the definition of regime change. When the regime change definition, for some, it means a complete sort of overhaul, Iraq style or Afghanistan style. And neither of them were very successful. And then there's the Venezuela model. There's the Libya model and so on and so forth. So I think that for all intents and purposes, this regime has changed, but it's been evolving prior to the war. And this war accelerated an internal process of fragmentation.
0: Kamran Bukhari at the New Lines Institute and the Middle East Policy Forum. Gordon Chang, I'm John Batchelor.

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0: I'm John Batchelor with Gordon Chang at Gordon G. Chang. Tariffs. Much in the news since April of 2025 when the president announced his policies. And much in the news, especially with regard to China, where the arrangement between Washington and Beijing is unclear about tariffs, about trade, about subsidies, about everything that has made the Chinese a threat to the economies of the earth because of their willingness to undermine other competitors everywhere. Also, their willingness to avoid, evade, deny any authority whatsoever when it comes to their factory floor overcapacity, I believe is the polite way of saying dumping. Alan Tonelson of Reality Check joins to comment on yet another Chinese device that seems so childlike, obvious, you puzzle whether the administration did any planning at all. Headline, billions in tariffs by rerouting goods, White House says. The explanation in the subhead. Report estimates $19 billion to $26 billion in tariff losses, saying allies include Canada and the EU enablers. What does this mean? The Chinese have a product. Let's say it's a vehicle, and they want to avoid the tariffs on vehicles incoming anywhere in the world, not just the U.S. So they send that vehicle to, oh, let's pick out a friendly country to China, Cambodia. And Cambodia uses a hammer on a tire a couple of times. Suddenly it's a Cambodian vehicle and can avoid the worst of the tariffs and authority of the U.S. and other partners who are worried about China dumping in their markets. Hey, Alan, that's a great idea. Welcome to you. When did the White House get hip to this one, Alan?
1: Hi, John, and hi, Gordon. Well, actually, this has been a pretty important Trump administration priority since very early in the president's second term, because we know that that quite a few of the very first Trump 2.0 trade agreements with countries like Vietnam, Cambodia, and also Indonesia have contained anti-tariff evasion provisions. Problem is that these anti-tariff evasion provisions have been very difficult to put into place on a scale that's large enough to actually affect trade flows. And one reason for this is that one of the main purposes of these Trump 2.0 trade deals has been to shift production from China to elsewhere around the world. Now, of course, ideally, the very best outcome for the U.S. has been to transfer production from China to the United States. That's not always feasible because of various production cost differentials among countries. So it's also been a pretty high priority to induce companies to transfer production from China to other low-cost countries that are not major threats to U.S. national security. And so, again, it's been difficult to tell which production shifts have been due to entirely legitimate business decisions or entirely appropriate policy recommendations or I guess, policy measures that the Trump administration has actually implemented, or which production shifts have been due to this kind of flatly illegal tariff evasion.
0: Gordon, you have a question for Alan.
2: Alan, with regard to the tariff evasion, one of the two scenarios you talk about, what is the United States going to do? Are we going to impose costs on China, or are we just going to yell about this and hope that everybody forgets?
1: Well, the main response has been to strengthen enforcement of current customs and border protection anti-tariff evasion capabilities. But of course, that involves spending more money, but it also involves spending money smartly. So in a report that was issued by the White House last week, the administration declared that it's already in the process of developing artificial intelligence-based systems to strengthen this anti-tariff evasion enforcement. There were not too many details that were provided, but given the advances that we've seen regarding artificial intelligence in recent years. I have a feeling that this new policy is going to be pretty effective, but it's not going to be put into place all at once. And it's going to take probably quite a few years to get a real handle on this tariff evasion problem.
0: Enforcement, yes. But what about penalties? Is there any evidence that China penalizes firms that have been caught cheating in this fashion? Or is it left to the good graces of the U.S.?
1: Well, China has no incentive to penalize these firms because more importantly, to penalize these countries, because after all, these tariff evasion schemes enable lots of Chinese product that employ lots of Chinese workers and add lots to Chinese wealth to enter this lucrative, this still lucrative U.S. market, regardless of the actual declared tariff rates on Chinese products. So basically, the anti-tariff evasion policy has to focus on those countries that are complicit in so many different ways. And last week, the White House fingered 40 countries ranging from USMCA trade partners, Mexico and Canada, to Israel, to Cambodia, to Thailand, Southeast Asian countries, East Asian countries, Brazil. Again, 40 countries that are cooperating to various extents. And that's a major, as the White House charged, that's a major scam that's harming the U.S. economy, it's harming the U.S. manufacturing base, and it's harming U.S. manufacturing workers.
0: Gordon, a policy question. Rather than run around blaming countries that permit this, why not go right to China and say, cut it out? And if you don't, this is going to happen. Why are we avoiding that?
2: It's the reason why we avoid imposing costs on China for fentanyl. It's the reason why we avoid imposing costs on China for Iran. It's the reason why we just avoid imposing costs on China. We've got administrations that are afraid of the Chinese. It's as simple as that.
0: Well, doesn't that tell all these countries to cheat because they're not whacking China, so we'll get away with it? I mean,
2: Of course.
0: Alan, this
2: these bad policies originate in the presidents of the United States, all of them.
0: Alan, this isn't simply tariff of evasion. This is the U.S. telling China, go ahead.
1: Well, there's no doubt that pre-Trump administrations encouraged a completely reckless expansion of U.S. trade and investment and technology transfer to China that's greatly enriched China and made China a much stronger military power and therefore threat to U.S. national security. That's beyond any legitimate debate. The problem is that China trades with so many different countries through so many different transportation networks that it's simply very difficult, even for U.S. governments with the very best of intentions, to track all of these means of China tariff evasions. But again, I do think that there's been a major policy change between pre-Trump and also post-Trump administrations, because again, the Trump administration has not been trying to encourage more trade and more commerce with China. Quite the opposite.
0: 30 seconds, Alan. Is this going to stay the way it is, or is it going to change?
1: I think we're going to see modest change through the remainder of the second Trump administration, which, after all, will only be lasting two more years. Now, whether follow-on administrations actually follow through with this and maintain this policy, that's unfortunately a really open question right now.
0: Alan Tonelson, Reality Check, Gordon Chang, @GordonGChang. I'm John Batchelor.

0: What does life after service look like? 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
1: The DSA needs to make it make sense.
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5: News this hour from Town Hall. I'm Jason Walker. President Trump threatening to take action in Oman.
6: President Trump is reportedly threatening to bomb Oman, which is a U.S. ally, if the country gets in the way of his administration's own talks with Iran. The two countries have been separately negotiating with Tehran to reopen the Strait of Hormuz. It's unclear where things stand now between the U.S. and Iran, as the 60-day memorandum of understanding is expiring.
5: That is correspondent Laura Winters reporting. A lawmaker might just be in a lot of hot water as the House Ethics Committee is investigating him over allegations of sexual misconduct. Correspondent Bernie Bennett has more.
7: The investigation of California Democrat Jimmy Gomez comes as the House is poised to consider ethics overhaul legislation as soon as next month that would, among other things, ban lawmakers from having sexual relationships with all congressional aides. The New York Post previously reported that Gomez had an intimate encounter with a House staffer. In a statement Monday, Gomez acknowledged cheating on his wife in years past, but maintained that his extramarital affairs were, quote, consensual in nature and haven't violated the law or House ethics rules. Bernie Bennett, Washington.
5: ICE is pitching a plan to help shield local police officers who make immigration arrests from possible financial consequences if they are accused of any type of misconduct. Agency is proposing to subsidize liability insurance for state and local officers who are trained and then deputized to enforce federal immigration laws. Luigi Mangione's state murder trial and the killing of UnitedHealthcare CEO Brian Thompson has been postponed indefinitely. His lawyers seek to have the case dismissed on double jeopardy grounds after he pled guilty to federal charges last week. More on these stories, townhall.com.
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5: There is controversy. The Justice Department's internal watchdog now reviewing a practice by federal law enforcement to allow fentanyl to hit the streets in order to build bigger trafficking cases. More from Donna Warder.
10: Current and former agents with the U.S. Drug Enforcement Administration say that when federal law enforcement knows of drug shipments but allows them to go into communities so they can build a bigger case against traffickers, it's gambling with public safety and may violate Justice Department rules. It comes less than 2 months after an Associated Press investigation found that DEA agents repeatedly monitored but did not seize major shipments of fentanyl in New Mexico between 2023 and 2025. The White House last year designated the synthetic opioid a weapon of mass destruction. Donna Warder, Washington.
5: Breaking news and analysis at townhall.com. Stampede at a Hindu temple in India. Here's Charles de la Desma.
11: A deadly stampede has broken out at a Hindu temple in India's Bihar state, killing people and injuring many more. According to preliminary reports, an electric wire snapped outside the temple premises early in the morning, sparking panic as devotees rushed to escape what they feared was a risk of electrocution. A section of the barricades collapsed under the weight of the surging crowd, leading to a crush in which people fell over one another, according to Shilendra Kumar, a civil official. The incident occurred near Ashok Dham Temple in Lakhisarai district, as thousands of devotees gathered to offer prayers on the third Monday of Shravan. I'm Charles de la Desma.
5: Wildfires continue in Europe. Firefighters battling blazes. Belgium, Germany, Greece, and France. Europe has been experiencing one of the hottest summers in several years. More on these stories, townhall.com.
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16: Military. And then the Afghan government released a report and said that the Taliban was actually in control of 8 districts. And at the same time, a Taliban commander in southern Helmand province came out, the actual Taliban's military governor for Helmand province came out and explained the Taliban strategy. And so I said, let me take these two pieces of, here's what the Taliban says they're going to do. Basically, they were doing a classic guerrilla insurgency strategy of taking over control of the hinterlands and working their way up to take control of population centers, ultimately to overthrow the government. We'll meet in Kabul. And so I said, well, let me see if I can figure out who's in control of what. And so over time, that, you know, it was a lot of hard work, local press reports, what the Taliban was saying, what the U.S. and Afghan government were saying. I had some confidential sources on the ground in certain areas that made it easy, particularly there wasn't a lot of reporting. And really, this was a warning. I put this out as a warning to the U.S. military, U.S. policymakers, government officials to say, hey, things aren't going very well. Started publishing the map. And then over time, I always said at the beginning, it really didn't tell anything. It was very, you know, I just fractured pieces of information, but was able to build a picture. You know, think of like, I'm not comparing this to fine art, but like a Monet painting, you're putting those dots on the map one at a time until at some point you step back and look and you're getting a decent picture. That's what happened. In some instances, I was ridiculed for this. I was told it was wrong, that I was pro-Taliban for doing this. I was doing the work of Taliban propagandists. And all the while, I'm just trying to tell people, hey, you know, things are not so good and maybe they're getting worse. And maybe because the U.S. announced its strategy was to secure the population centers and to hell with what's happening in the hinterlands, in the rural areas. And I was trying to tell people this isn't working. And at some point, you know, the SIGAR, the Special Investigator General for Afghanistan Reconstruction, started publishing its map. They had, you know, I had a contact from a colonel in Kabul who asked me how I was putting the map together. And I said, you guys aren't doing something like this. You know, to me, it was all just an indication of just how disorganized, how we weren't

0: the summer of 2021.
1: Bill, as you recount those days, and it comes back to me, there was one overrun strong point I recall. This would have been somewhere in the winter of 21, I believe, winter into spring, where we had a video taken by the Taliban after the surrender of the strong point. And inside the compound, which was built up like a fortress, inside the compound, there were a number of vehicles, U.S. vehicles, armored and unarmored, arrayed in a parking line. And the Taliban was wandering around with it. My memory is a camera giving us video, or at least sent through the internet. It wasn't quite as strong in 2021 as it is today, of the abandoned post. And there had not been a firefight. The Afghan National Army had run away, was the report that you delivered. And what we could see, that there was no shooting. It's just they'd hit the post. Everybody had run away. So then they were inside the post picking up ordnance and vehicles. It was not central, I don't recall. It was somewhere in the middle of Afghanistan. There were a number of instances like that. But for reasons that I can't explain how brains work, I see those images again and again. And I remember talking to you and Tom Jocelyn, your colleague at the time, saying, what is this? They just ran away. All that equipment, they abandoned it. And you helped me by saying, that's what they do, run away.
0: Yeah. Well, so it was part of, you know, once President Trump put the deal together, you know, I hate the partisan discussion on the Afghanistan withdrawal. President Trump set the conditions for the withdrawal
1: In the fall of 20.
0: Actually, in the February 2020, by cutting the deal with the Taliban, that weakened the resolve of some Afghan forces. They started to read the tea leaves and basically said, wow, the U.S. may actually leave. Then when President Biden made the announcement. So, you know, both sides of the aisle were complicit.
1: April 21.
0: Correct. President. Right. And so, but what happened before President Biden's announcement is the Afghans used that deal and went to local commanders and said, look, you have options here. You could fight us and die. You could surrender, or you could walk away. You know, surrender and join us, or just walk away. We'll even let you walk away with one firearm each, and you can go home and don't return to the Afghan military. Several Afghan units took that option, you know, enough that we saw that wasn't an isolated video that you described. And you're funny. It's funny you mentioned how the mind works, and my mind works very similar. We witnessed that time and time again. They set the conditions so that by the time President Biden announced the withdrawal, it was a matter of time. I remember going on, I went on television or radio, and I probably even said it on your show, that the Afghan government would be lucky to make it out by the end of the summer of 2021 because the groundwork had been laid, and they made it till mid-August. So, you know, I had 5 weeks to play with there. I hated being right, John. I hated being right on Afghanistan the entire time. I just wished I was wrong.
1: The sequence, as I'm recalling right now, was such that we didn't have explanations as to why it was taking so long to organize a withdrawal. You recall that they didn't tell us what they were going to do with the air bases, especially Bagram, the big one. We didn't have any details about how they were going to hand that over. We didn't have details about the evacuating of tens of thousands of Afghans who would be at risk for having worked for the U.S. and NATO for 20 years. We didn't have those details, and I can recall thinking or talking to you and Tom about it. Where is the plan? And Bill, 5 years later, can we now confirm that there was no plan?
0: Yeah, there was essentially no plan. There was always a plan to pull U.S. forces out, and that was executed. But beyond that, there was zero plan to help the Afghan government deal with what was being left behind, to help the Afghans, the interpreters, and a host of other Afghans who put their lives on the line to help them seek safe haven overseas, whether in the United States or elsewhere. That was merely an afterthought. One of the things that bothered me about the withdrawals, not that just that we did it, was just how indifferent President Biden was. He said the Afghans wouldn't fight. Many Afghans fought. Just the problem was, is the division had already been sowed, the uncertainty. And he just did not care about what happened to our allies of 20 years once the U.S. just said, well, we're done. So there was a plan to get the U.S. forces out. It was a bad plan, but there was a plan, right? The withdrawal from Bagram Air Base. That's where the evacuation should have taken place from, because as you noted right in the opening, the airport was literally in the heart of Kabul, which sits in a bowl. So it was basically a shooting gallery.

0: understood.
1: Final question, Bill, just 30 seconds. Have you ever seen an explanation for the abandonment of Bagram?
2: No. Yes, the explanation was we would have needed to add more troops.
1: Well, we left our equipment there.
2: Right, exactly. It was, the explanation was we needed to, in order to secure Bagram, we needed to put more troops in. Again, President Biden just wanted out quickly.
1: We gave them billions of dollars worth of war fighting. They're still dealing with it.
2: Yeah, the problem was we needed to secure our own withdrawal.
1: All right. That was that. It's remarkable how, Bill, in recounting this, there are similar signs today in the Middle East. When we come back, the search for a plan to exit, not Bagram Air Base, not downtown Kabul, no, the whole of the Middle East. Bill Raggio, Senior Fellow, Foundation for the Defense of Democracy. I'm John Matchell.
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12: With SRN News, I'm Jason Walker. Deadly stretch of unsettled weather continuing with thunderstorms, heavy rain, flash flooding, and more in an ongoing threat from the Midwest through the Mid-Atlantic. National Weather Service says rounds of very heavy rain, strong thunderstorms will continue before a cold front of all things sweeps through the weather pattern and takes it out the East Coast later Tuesday night. A marathon meeting between U.S. negotiator Jared Kushner and Israeli Prime Minister Benjamin Netanyahu, leaving the fate of the Gaza ceasefire unclear. Officials have signaled moderate optimism following Monday's talks, but offered no concrete commitment by Israel. And ICE is pitching a plan to help shield local police officers who make immigration arrests from possible financial consequences. SRN News.
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15: 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It doesn't have to be this way. Under Vermont law, the state must ensure that all residents have access to quality health services at costs that are affordable.

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1: So can try these options. And here we go, the list. Sanctions on Chinese teapot refiners. This would punish the Chinese for taking Iranian oil that is smuggled out or brought out under the guns of the U.S. Navy because it's Chinese. We could sanction Chinese banks, impose secondary sanctions on smaller China and Hong Kong financial entities accused of processing billions of dollars in Iranian oil. Of course they do. We've known that from the beginning. We could play whack-a-mole. That's one of your favorite games, Bill. The United States could continue targeting Iranian individuals and entities as well as others in China that are helping Tehran evade sanctions. And then the one that looks the most catastrophic, land blockade. Some U.S. and Israeli officials have floated the prospect of a land blockade, which would require assistance from Iran's neighbors, Iraq, Turkey, Pakistan, Afghanistan, Turkmenistan, Azerbaijan, and Armenia. Bill, those are actually published options being debated by the Trump administration now about how to get out of the Middle East. It's breathtaking, Bill.
2: Yeah, breathtaking is a word, John. I could think of several others that were probably not fit for air. Sanctions. I mean, how much sanctions can we lay down? Are we just going to sanction the entire world? At some point, I'm not against sanctions in general, but how much can you use this tool? And I think we've seen Iran's been under numerous sanctions for decades now.
1: Thousands.
2: Yeah. At some point, you have to understand that this regime is willing to ride it out. And do we want to how much of an enemy do we want to make China? China's right now, you know, you describe it as an adversary, right? Do you want to push China over to the enemy category? I'll outline the land blockade. This stuff is just fanciful. And I don't think, does anyone really in the Trump administration believe this? Are we going to get the Taliban to do a land blockade?
1: I need your intelligence on this. Do you hear the footsteps of an Afghanistan bug out?
2: I think if the Trump administration could get away with it, it would. But the U.S. has, the roots are just far too deep. You're talking about, you know, massive bases in Qatar, in UAE, in Kuwait, in Saudi Arabia. I mean, it would be a complete abdication.
1: I withdraw the question. Yeah. I agree with you. Although, bomb Oman, Bill?
2: Okay. Yeah. And that, John, I mean, the Omanis, if you look at the map, they control that point that juts up into the Strait of Hormuz. So let's make another enemy.
1: Bill Rocco, Senior Fellow, Foundation for Defense of Democracies, 5 years from the Afghanistan bug out. I'm John Batchelor.
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0: I'm John Batchelor. Bill Raggio, my colleague and co-host, Foundation for the Defense of Democracies, is a senior fellow. We're joined by his colleague, Bridget Toomey, a research fellow at the Foundation for Defense of Democracies, watching the Houthis of North Yemen. This is a disruption in the Iran war that is really a continuation of a civil war in Yemen and a war with Saudi Arabia that has defined these last years in the Gulf Cooperation Council. However, Bridget has done us the favor of concentrating now on a reawakening of the civil war. Bridget, a very good day to you. The Houthis are attacking the Yemeni government. I believe the line of contest, the line of control, as well as a displacement camp. And they also hit a Red Sea port controlled by the Yemeni government. And I believe they've made war on Aramco as well. They're very busy. Let's focus on the civil war. What is the line of contact? Where is it? And what is at issue in this latest round of violence between the Houthis, which is really the North Yemeni, and the sovereign government, which is based largely in the south and the rest of the country? What are they fighting over? Territory, leadership, kingship, money? Good day to you, Bridget.
1: Hi, John. Really, the Houthis are fighting over all of it. They would like to, they have large ambitions, and they'd like to begin by consolidating and expanding their control in Yemen. They're also attempting to make this conflict about Saudi Arabia, because Saudi Arabia is really the main force that they will have to confront. Now, the ground troops that they would fight, that they are fighting, are Yemeni, but they're backed by Saudi Arabia. And really, decisions over an escalating civil war or a negotiated deal, anything like that, would be made, with large input or mainly by Riyadh. So the Houthis are fighting predominantly at the moment on the West Coast. The Houthis control most of Yemen's West Coast, which is what they use to terrorize the Red Sea, but they don't control all of it, and they don't control the part nearest to Bab el-Mandeb, which is the critical choke point on the south. So they're looking to take really the rest of the Red Sea coast from government-aligned forces. But they're fighting also in the north on the border of Saudi Arabia. There's been reports of fighting. Then in some of the more central Yemeni territories, they're fighting on the front lines. So this has been an escalation really across the board. But it seems like their initial aim is to move down the Red Sea coast, take the rest of that, which would make it easier for them to both harass ships in Bab el-Mandeb, but it would have other advantages too. For example, they smuggle a lot of their weapons in via the Red Sea. That would, remove a force that intercepts weapons, that can monitor movement in the Red Sea. So this would serve quite a few purposes for them.
0: Bill, you have a question.
2: Bridget, is there any talk of the internationally backed government of it launching an offensive to push northward along the coast to roll back the Houthis, to decrease the threat? Have the Saudis, are they considering reinitiating military operations along with the internationally backed government?
1: I think it's certainly on the table. The internationally recognized government of Yemen has been launching extensive operations. Over the weekend, they claimed something like 181 operations against Yemeni forces, against Houthi forces. I think at the moment, they're seeking to hold the lines of conflict steady to, fend off Houthi attacks. And they have not made steps, I think, to drive them back, partly because I think Saudi Arabia has not yet decided whether it wants to go all in on a conflict and attempt to uproot the Houthis, or to look for, some negotiated deal that gets them quiet in the Red Sea and, on their southern border.
0: There's a snapshot of a video on the Long War Journal site I recommend everybody look at, because it appears that we're playing a video game, but in fact, this is reality. It's a drone attack launched by the Yemeni armed forces targeting a Houthi position in the caption says is Marib, Yemen. What we're looking at is a landscape of dust and a few trees that provide shade somewhere around the area, almost as if they've been planted to make the video game seem realistic. Well, it feels more like a video game than ever, having trees just idly sitting there with shade underneath them. But there's a drone attack that we're seeing just now raise a cloud of dust hitting a building that looks to have been built of field stones or something rudimentary. It's very severe. Bridget, this looks like not planet Earth. This looks like a video game, or not even a very well organized video game. Are we looking at modern warfare in Yemen? Is that what this is?
1: Both sides, the Houthis and the Yemeni armed forces, are using, you know, they're using drones pretty extensively. The Houthis have demonstrated their drone capabilities for years now against Israel, in the Red Sea, against Saudi Arabia, and against Yemeni forces. And I think the Yemeni forces, you know, recognize that drones are going to be a huge part of this conflict. So they're they've been improving their capabilities. And as they're demonstrating in the footage that they're sharing, they've been using drones pretty extensively in the recent operations against the Houthis.
0: Bill, there's no road. There are no facilities. There's no indication of power, although I'm sure power is somewhere. This is about as base. If I said this was on the planet Mars, you'd believe me. And if I said it was a battle between Martians, none of our affair. Who are you to say I'm wrong? It doesn't look like Earth, Bill.
2: Well, unfortunately, a lot of our conflicts that we fought over the last 25 years have been in landscape like this, been areas in I've been in areas in Western Iraq and Northern Iraq. I mean, you step outside of Mosul or Ramadi and you're in the middle of the desert. So, yeah, these are alien landscapes for sure. And we can wish that we would not be involved. But the fact is we're involved in our economics, our industry, it's all globalized. And unfortunately, what happens in Yemen or what happens in the desert of Iraq doesn't tend to stay in those deserts, in those alien landscapes. As you can see, the Houthis have, you know, projected its, I'll use a line from Dune, its desert power and made it applicable on the seas. It doesn't need, the Houthis don't need a navy to shut down the Red Sea. It could project with the drones as Bridget has outlined for us.
0: You have a question for Bridget.
2: Yeah, Bridget, where are the government-backed forces or the internationally recognized government forces in Yemen? Where are they getting that drone technology? Is it from the Saudis, the UAE? Is the U.S. playing any role?
1: So they used to get support from the UAE, and a segment of their forces would still have equipment from the Emiratis. All of their support now comes from Saudi Arabia, their military support. Some of their systems are commercially available, procured. There's one of their attack drones that they've been high, or not an attack drone, but one of the drones they're using is a Chinese system that they've acquired and modified. And now there is a conflict amongst government forces in December, January, in which the Saudi-backed and the Emirati-backed forces went head-to-head, basically, and now the Emiratis are out. So it's the Saudis that are really supporting the Yemeni government, helping them, you know, with arms, technology. And I think depending on how the Saudis choose to prosecute this conflict, they would have, you know, access to more extensive the Saudi arsenal. In the past, the Emiratis have put forces on the ground in Yemen. The Saudis, if they wanted to really drive the Houthis out, may put advisors and limited troops to support the Yemenis. It would be a Yemeni-led, you know, ground operation, but supported by the Saudis.
0: Quickly, Bridget, the attacks on the Aramco or the Saudi oil fields, is that continuing?
1: In recent days, I have not seen reports of attacks on their energy facilities. I hope I didn't miss that. But I think the Houthis have, you know, they've refocused in the past, you know, weekish. They have continued attacking in the Red Sea. They're claiming that these ships that they've attacked recently are Saudi military vessels coming to, you know, deliver weapons or what have you to the Yemenis. None of that has been substantiated. It looks like they're all civilian vessels. But I think that for the time being, they're really focused on their fighting in Yemen. And then quickly, the Iraqi militias had also attacked Saudi energy facilities. Saudi Arabia joined the United States in striking them a couple weeks ago now. And I think after that, the Iraqi militias are, you know, alongside the Iraqi government, thinking carefully about next steps. The Iraqi government is leaning on them heavily to stop attacks so that Iraq is not on the receiving end of Saudi and American response.
0: Bridget Toomey of the Foundation for Defense of Democracies, Bill Raggio, Senior Fellow, All Against All. I'm John Batchelor.
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0: I'm John Batchelor. Bill Raggio, Foundation for the Defense of Democracy, is a senior fellow. We're joined by his colleague at FDD. And you can see the reporting routinely on Long War Journal and the FDD.org. Jonathan Saya, who helps us understand the people of Iran quite separately from the regime in Iran, wherever it is, whatever bunker it lives in right now. But there's a headline in the Wall Street Journal that must be addressed. Iran's secret plan to escalate the war. Subhead, Wall Street Journal. Intercepted communications and other intelligence suggest a strategic shift by hardline leaders to raise the cost for the U.S. and its regional allies. Jonathan, a very good day to you. So Iran has the same idea the U.S. does, which is economic pressure on the regime or economic pressure on Washington. Not what is the secret plan. I'm keen on the idea that there are hardliners who are dominating the conversation. Is that the majority of what is left, the IRGC, the civilian leadership? Is there anything but hardliners in positions of authority? Good day to you.
1: Good day to you. It's debatable whether there ever were anyone that was not a hardliner within Tehran's key decision making. And I'm not talking about maybe certain domestic angle or spokesperson or a president that says all the nice things to the West. I'm talking about actual policymakers, whether economic or military. And as you pointed out, it is a tit for tat measure. It seems like both sides have identified the economy to be their adversary's weakest point. But I would say the difference is for the Islamic Republic, the economy has the potential to be an existential threat. Whereas for Trump, it's a minor headache. He doesn't need to be reelected. Midterms are coming up. But again, Trump has two more years in the office and he wants to go down as the president that addressed or resolved the situation in Iran. So the balance is still in Washington's favor. But that said, it's about buying time.
0: Bill, you have a question.
2: Hello, John. I've described the issue of hardliners as there's hardliners, there's harder liners, and then there's hardest liners. Which faction of these do you think is in control at this moment?
1: That's an interesting way of putting it. I would maybe categorize it more so in the ideologically devoted hardliners versus the maybe just simple hardliners that maybe they're not necessarily pursuing an Islamist agenda deep down, even though practically it seems like there might be a line. But ultimately, if you ask any regime official in Tehran, they would say their strategy worked of not agreeing with the MOU, further escalating, going after targets beyond the Persian Gulf, targeting Jordan, in a lot of cases preemptively. And in response, all they get is a slap on the wrist. And by that, and I mean scattered attacks against military assets in southern Iran that are, as we said, more expensive to strike than they are to rebuild. The regime can absorb it and move on. So they have every incentive to escalate. But to what end? And that's one thing that I really try to make sense of. Do they genuinely think they can escalate to the point of securing a deal that would allow them to control the Strait of Hormuz and on top of that get sanctions relief for it? That is very ambitious. But again, to your point about them being the hardest of the liners, seems like they're just that, just as ambitious.
0: We have a Reuters headline that is a puzzle about the economic sanctions that the Trump administration wants to visit upon the Tehran regime. They talk about sanctioning Chinese banks that are making possible the oil trade, the money that is going to Iran. We can see it. The oil floats out of the Persian Gulf, goes to China, and the U.S. doesn't interrupt it. They're also talking about sanctioning the oil companies themselves, the people who are shipping in the name of China. They're talking about sanctioning up to 1,000 individuals who are in this chain of supply because Iran needs money. It is getting money just under the table or in not being stopped because it's associated with China, which is in denial. And then there's land blockade. So I'll divide these two into two pieces. One is sanctioning China, either the banks, the oil companies, or the regime itself in Beijing. The other is a land blockade. Is sanctioning China likely to put pressure on the regime, the hardliners, because that would be their last source of cash?
1: It certainly would. And we've seen examples of that in the first Trump administration, when the delegation under the Iran Action Group actually traveled to China and threatened to sanction their Chinese banks. All of a sudden, we saw them scale back, not to say fully halt, but they scaled back their money laundering operations on behalf of Tehran and purchasing Iranian oil. That has great potential, but back then, there was no blockade. So if you look at the blockade, it's physically, of course, restricting Iranian ports, but it's also going after Iranian vessels that are in the Bay of Bengal or in Asian waters, far from the Persian Gulf. So that physical blockade and intercepting them is more or less having the impact we want. It has dropped their oils to zero back in May. So the potential is there, but you know, you want to go after the source, be my guest. But what I'm looking at is if there's a strategy that comes after. Let's say you weaken their economy and all of a sudden no one has jobs. What's the aftermath? Or are you going to back protests? Or do you think a poorer Iran and miserable Iranians is going to make the IRGC agree to a better deal? We have not seen the latter at all.
0: Bill, you have a question.
2: John, the Trump administration is floating the idea of a land blockade. What is your assessment on the viability of that option?
1: To begin with, Iran's most of its oil exports not only goes through the Persian Gulf, it goes through Khark Island. So if you want to hit it where it hurts, we're already there. Maybe you can dwell on that area more as opposed to going after the physical land blockade. And just thinking about Iran's geography for a minute here, you have Iran, you have Afghanistan and Pakistan, both countries that we as Americans were not fully able to take control of the full area. We couldn't really resolve the situation with the Taliban the way we wanted to. On top of that, Osama was hiding in Pakistan and it took us over a decade to figure that out. So the idea that we have enough influence to pressure these countries to block Iranian trade, it would be really tough. But that said, I would assume the Eastern Corridor would be more important because it goes through China. Now, on the Western front, you have Iraq primarily. Turkey is a small land bridge. Not much goes through there anyway. But on the Iraq front as well, I know there's electricity that goes. And we can maybe, in theory, pressure the Iraqi government to halt that, but we don't necessarily need to blockade it through the land. Not to mention, again, you have proxies by the border and in that area that would, again, hinder some of these operations. So not only am I questioning the logistics of it, it's also about the aspirations. What trades are we trying to target here? And I think their economy is under strain as it is. It's really about what comes after that I would caution the administration against.
0: The Ayatollah, the younger one, the one that whom we've not seen or had proof of life, is he critical to the regime right now that's in place? His life or death would change things in either direction?
1: I cannot imagine a scenario that it would, because our perception in the West is that if there's enough rifts amongst different regime pillars, we can one way or another exploit that. But never, at no point of the Islamic Republic's history in the past half a century, were the rifts strong enough that disagreed on strategy as opposed to execution. Now it's really about who gets to carry out the operation, but no one questions the operation itself. No one is questioning escalating. No one's questioning bombing U.S. assets in the Persian Gulf and through the Strait of Hormuz. No one's questioning closing the strait. It's a matter of who gets to really be in charge and benefit from that and exploit it and have its own kleptocratic clan take over. So because of that, I just cannot imagine a scenario where all of a sudden individuals change. We see a grand strategy shifting in the big picture. That said, it would cause a legitimacy crisis. It would be a headache. It would weaken the regime. But again, going back to the same point, what are we going to do about it is the question.
0: Jonathan Sayah of the Foundation for Defense of Democracies, along with his colleague Bill Raggio, I'm John Bachelor.

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9: SportsCenter All Night, ESPN Radio, the ESPN app, Sirius XM, Channel 80. It's never easy when you're dealing with family, is it? That's straight ahead, SportsCenter All Night. But it's been a rough month and a half for the Dodgers. We're just halfway through the month, and after dropping 3-4 to the Brewers over the weekend at home, Dodgers already dropping four series in the month of August. And we heard manager Dave Roberts calling out the club on Sunday.
10: This has been, you know, 4, 5, 6 weeks of below average production from our offense. It's the truth. And I just think that we just haven't played clean baseball for quite some time, and that speaks to the defense.
9: Dave Roberts opening up candidly. Monday, Dodgers opening up a series in Denver and opening up the offense. Max Muncy, a three-run shot in the third, and then in the fifth.
11: He swings and hits a drive deep left center field. This ball heading back to the wall. It is gone. Over the wall, a home run for Ohtani. Home run number 28. An opposite field shot. And Shohei comes across, touches home plate. He has done it again.
9: There's number 28 on the air, but not where he'd stop.
11: That stretch of time. Ohtani hammers one. Deep right center. Way back and gone. Welcome back, my friends, to the show that never ends. He is unbelievable. A two-run home run, number 29 on the season, 452 feet.
9: Emerson Lake and Palmer reference from Tim Neverett. AM 570 LA Sports. Dodgers, an 11-5 win over the Rockies. Ohtani, 4-for-5, 3 RBI, the 2 home runs. He now has 29 on the season. Second multi-homer game this season. He has 19 career homers against the Rockies, his most against any National League opponent in his career. Dodgers, 1-through-4 hitters, combining for 12 hits, their most in a game this season. Dodgers get the win after manager Dave Roberts had expressed his frustration on Sunday. ESPN analyst Eduardo Perez.
12: We saw last year how Dave Roberts was able to manage and get hit the championship for that team. They've got talent. They've got big names. They've got big name starters as well. Blake Snell going today, dominating against Colorado in Colorado. But the way he manages in the postseason is completely different than the way he manages during the regular season. And right now, he doesn't trust his bullpen much. He's looking at it. He understands that his starters are his strength. So what does he do in the postseason? Those starters, some of them, will become relievers, and those guys will be pitching in high-leverage situations. So don't expect the same guys, the usual suspects that we see during the regular season. Have control of those high-leverage innings come postseason as long as Dave Roberts is pushing the buttons.
9: Dodgers with the 11-5 win in Colorado over the Rockies. Colorado scoring 3 in the ninth, but it's their 15th game this season, allowing 10 runs or more, second most in the National League behind the Nationals. To Chicago at Wrigley, Cubs would be on the scoreboard first. In the bottom of the first.
13: First pitch, hit high in the air, deep right, this may go, gone! Leadoff home run for Pete Crow Armstrong, and the Cubs strike first. He took Luis Castillo deep to straight right. 1-0 Cubs here in the first.
9: Cubs in front early, but by the ninth, it would be a 5-5 game, so on to the 10th. Specifically, the bottom of the 10th.
13: Crow Armstrong, it's a high fly ball, deep right. Going back, Montgomery, he looks up. Cubs walk it off! Pete Crow Armstrong ends the game the way he started it, with a home run to right.
9: Cubs Radio Network, 7-5, the final in 10. The Cubs' 12th walk-off win this season. That's a major league best, the team's second most in a season in the last 50 years. PCA, 4-for-5, 2 homers. He now has 30 on the season. Drove in 3 of the Cubs' 7 runs on Monday, including that walk-off homer in the 10th. First walk-off homer of his career. He's the first player with a leadoff homer and a walk-off homer in the same game since Chris Young did it for Arizona in 2010. In New York, Mets hosting the Padres. San Diego with some scoring chances right away in the top of the first. But let's emphasize they were scoring chances.
14: The 0-1 on the way. Swing and another looper, shallow right center. That's going to fall for a base hit. Cronenworth held up initially. Rounds 30, he's coming to the plate. The throw is there in plenty of time. And Cronenworth is tagged out as he tried to leap over the Mets catcher, Francisco Alvarez. That's not a great send by the third base coach, Bob Henley. Just got his runner thrown out of the plate by a wide margin.
15: Well, they're coming in from Cleveland. I guess it wasn't a long enough flight to go back to the tape from this weekend where you saw the Nationals running on bench, get thrown out of the plate. That's easy pickings. That's not even a hard one.
14: 0-2 to France, line to right. That's a base hit, charged by Bench. Here comes Machado to the plate. The throw by Bench on one hop, two hop. He's out of the plate. Bench does it again. 4 straight hits against Nolan McClain. And thanks to Carson Bench, the Padres don't score. Carson Bench throws out first Cronenworth and then Machado.
9: 4 hits in the first inning for the Padres. No runs scored. 880 ESPN New York. Mets scoring 2 in the bottom of the first. The defense would actually keep it that way.
14: 0-1, now the pitch. Swinging a grounder left side on through. Base hit left field. Bogart's around third. He's coming home. Ewing's throw to the plate. Head first slide. He's out. He's out. That is the third outfield assist registered by the Mets in the first 2 innings. 2 by Bench. 1 by Ewing.
9: Last team to have 3 outfield assists to home was the Blue Jays in 2010. Mets with a 2-1 win over the Padres
16: as they hang on for the win, defense keeping them in this game, and the Mets get the one-run victory. SportsCenter All Night, ESPN Radio.
17: Josh Kushner and Bob Iger reportedly set to buy the Lakers for more than $12 billion.
18: Kushner and Bob Iger were involved in expansions in Las Vegas. They looked around and said, before we do this, let's call and see if the Lakers are available.
16: It was last week we learned the Lakers were being sold to Bob Iger and Josh Kushner by Mark Walter, who himself had just bought the franchise last year. Then Monday, ESPN's Shams Charania reporting the Buss family voting to sell their remaining shares to Kushner and Iger as well, at the same $12.5 billion valuation that Walter agreed to last week. But not all that cut and dry. Lakers Governor Jeannie Buss, one of the Buss siblings, is contesting the vote by her siblings to sell that remaining nearly 18% of the Lakers. ESPN's Ramona Shelburne.
19: This has really been a family drama since Dr. Buss passed away in 2013. In 2017, there was a court order after the older brothers, that's Johnny and Jimmy, tried to stage a coup to get Jeannie out as the controlling owner and take control of the family trust. There's a court order that said there's three new trustees, and it's Janie, that's the sister, that's her younger sister, and Joey, who is one of the younger brothers. And that order says you can't sell the team without the approval of all three of those. And she's the head of the board of directors. And so her lawyer today has invoked that order. Now, from what I can tell you, three of these siblings got fired back in November and they were not happy about it. There was a vote about three, four months ago, I heard in April, and they only had three votes at that point. But after the sale that Mark Walter did with Josh Kushner and with Bob Iger last week, this had already been kind of discussed on the table. They got two more votes, and now they have five. And so they believe that they are allowed to sell even without her because of what's called a tag-along provision that was part of the sale to Mark Walter, which is, hey, if Mark Walter ever sells, we can tag along with whatever valuation he gets. So he got 12.5. We're deciding to tag along with that sale, and they believe they have the votes to do that. And so guess where this ends up? Amongst the lawyers and in court. And it's really just over the 17.8% that the Buss family controls. But the most important part of that 17.8% is that she has control and the controlling ownership of the Lakers for the next 4 years as part of her agreement with Mark Walter. So that's really what's on the table here.
16: So really at stake is the controlling ownership of the Lakers. Jeannie Buss would no longer have the needed ownership percentage to remain governor of the team if the transaction goes through. You must own at least 15% of a franchise in order to be the team governor. Jeannie Buss had an agreement with Mark Walter when he first bought the team that she would remain as the controlling owner through 2030. Bob Iger had said last week, telling the California Post, that he intended to honor that agreement with Buss, adding, quote, if something changes, then it changes. Iger had met with Buss last week, the two discussed the transition from Walter, according to sources. Speaking of L.A., there's the Clippers and the investigation into how all this money went to Kawhi Leonard, since it wasn't a payroll thing. Sources telling ESPN the NBA finding no evidence showing that owner Steve Ballmer funneled money through team sponsors to pay Leonard in order to circumvent the salary cap. ESPN reporter Baxter Holmes.
20: One of the things that our sources are telling us that the NBA is looking at is the nature of the introductions that the Los Angeles Clippers helped facilitate between Kawhi Leonard's camp and various team sponsors. Now, the Clippers have been upfront and adamant ever since this began that their introductions have been above board, that it's standard practice around the league. And other sources that we've talked to have told us that if the crux of the NBA's case is focusing on the introductions and not specifically hard evidence of salary cap circumvention, that they didn't expect that this would be a case that could survive arbitration. That is the next step in a potential process towards a resolution in this matter. I think there's two important dates to keep in mind. In mid-September, there's going to be an NBA Board of Governors meeting, and I think that will serve as kind of an inflection point as to we might have some clarity by then. If not by then potentially by the end of the month at the very least, when media day and training camps are set to begin for the coming season.
16: Clippers investigation continues. From the NBA to the WNBA, and on Monday we see the Valkyries with an 8-point win over the Wings, 78-70. The Valkyries with the win clinch a playoff spot. They're the third team to clinch a playoff spot this season, joining the Lynx and the Aces. Valkyries, the first expansion team in WNBA history to clinch a playoff spot in their first two seasons. They have six straight wins overall, outscoring opponents by 80 points. An average of over 13 points per game, their best over any six-game span in franchise history. ESPN analyst Monica McNutt.
0: This defense is no joke. The numbers that they're holding teams to. Their head coach, Natalie Nicasse, won championships under Becky Hammon with the Las Vegas Aces. And during her time with the Aces, which are a well-oiled machine in the WNBA, she sort of led the charge in terms of that defense. And so she's brought a lot of those principles to Golden State, where the Valkyries take so much pride in moving on a string, creating deflections, scoring off turnovers, and playing with physicality. Gabby Williams was their all-star selection this year, but she's someone who's often in conversation for Defensive Player of the Year, as she is again this year, or all defensive teams. And so they've just got a group that has absolutely leaned into their identity. It's fine if the other team scores a whole lot of points before they see us, because what we're going to do is shut the water off.
16: Valkyries are the fourth franchise in WNBA history to clinch a playoff spot in each of their first two seasons, joining the Houston Comets, Charlotte Sting, Phoenix Mercury. All of them did so in the late 90s in the first two WNBA seasons. Monica McNutt mentioning Gabby Williams. She finished with 23 points, 7 rebounds, and 3 assists. Her sixth 20-point game this season. The Wings, meanwhile, their fifth loss over their last six games. Paige Becker's 21 points in the loss for Dallas. Speaking of Dallas, it may have been the only option. That's next. SportsCenter All Night continues. It's ESPN Radio.
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34: This is as good as Dallas has looked in a while.
35: You want to show up in Los Angeles? Damn the Torpedoes, man. Do it if Crosby's available and healthy.
36: I truly believe that if someone said to them, if you make this trade, it guarantees that you'll win the Super Bowl, they would make the trade.
16: Cowboys agreeing to a one-year deal with veteran pass rusher Von Miller over the weekend. Jerry Jones saying on Monday he remains willing to make other moves to make improvements to the roster if the opportunity presents itself. As for Miller, he returns to his native Dallas to join the Cowboys, although ESPN Cowboys reporter Todd Archer saying it may have been his only option.
37: Yeah, it was something they talked about before training camp, but it never really got really going until training camp started. It's funny, I just got off the phone with DeMarcus Ware a little bit ago, and he was telling me in his conversations with Vaughn, he said the only team that has really reached out to him in this process is the Cowboys. And, you know, he was kind of willing into the existence here by posting pictures of him on social media and stuff like that. And yesterday it finally come down. It always felt like, just from talking to people in the organization, it was going to be a when it was going to happen, not an if. And now he's going to be coming out here today. Probably won't do anything tomorrow in practice, obviously against the Saints. But he's a guy that the Cowboys really need to help their pass rush, for sure.
16: As for what he brings to Dallas, earlier on ESPN Radio, our Freddie Coleman.
38: Now, for the first time since you traded with you-know-who last year, You got a guy that can close down that gap and get to that quarterback. Von Miller can still do that, even at his age. Even though he's about to play his 15th season, he can still come off that corner with that burst that he doesn't have to play a lot of snaps to get there. You're not asking to go in there and stop the run or be a run stuffer. You're saying on obvious passing downs, Von Miller, see quarterback, go get the quarterback.
39: Von Miller had 9 sacks last season. The Cowboys defense had 9 sacks on third down as a unit.
40: Ooh.
39: So no, he is not going to be a guy that breaks the sack record. But 9 sacks in only 246 pass rushes is pretty darn good. And so for a unit that is vastly improved, for the opportunity to have this guy in a clear and obvious pass rush situation 10 times a game, 12 times a game, is going to be a massive deal. I think it's situationally a good addition. If we fast forward to December and you tell Cowboys fans, hey, Von Miller's got 10 sacks, that means the Cowboys are more than likely a top half defense.
40: Yeah.
39: He's played in situational football, and they're probably going to be a playoff team. And so I think that this is something that not only will, in those moments, give him the chance to either win one-on-ones or maybe attract a little of attention, but also in the division last year, those two young pass rushers now can tap into him about some of those divisional opponents, both scheme and individual talent.
16: ESPN analyst Dan Orlovsky as the Cowboys add to their defense. SportsCenter All Night, ESPN Radio. Colts adding to their offense. They come to terms with veteran wide receiver Keenan Allen, a 34-year-old, getting a one-year deal worth just over $8.3 million. If all works out, the move allowing Allen to reconnect with Colts coach Shane Steichen, who spent a number of years as the Chargers offensive coordinator while Keenan Allen was the top receiver there. The two have stayed in touch over the years. Kellen Moore going into year two with the Saints, doing some reshaping of the roster there for a team that dropped 11 games last year. As for a potential turnaround this season, earlier on ESPN Radio on the Golics.
0: The Saints are having a bit of a glow up, right? And you have to put the fact of that's a division where, unlike the NFC North, the NFC South, every team had a losing record. Every team. So that's a little easier of a division to go worst to first. I like the direction they're going.
4: Well, that's the thing I thought of with them, and the reason why I might even be inclined to think of them more is because you could almost win the NFC South by accident. Like, so much of this, unfortunately, is going to be governed by the strange voodoo in this division. And, Lord, it's already started. The minute I try and get excited about the Saints, we get the news that we got over the weekend. We've talked so glowingly about so many of the good things going on with rookies. Jordan Tyson, hamstring, already a conversation that's come up during Saints training camp last week. It was the biggest issue with him at the end of his college career. He missed the end of the 2024 season where ASU made the playoff run. Last year, spends the bulk of last season along with his quarterback, Sam Leavitt, on the shelf for the Sun Devils and gets drafted off that belief that when he was healthy, I think he was better than Carnell Tate. I think he was the best wide receiver south of Jeremiah Smith in college football last year.
16: 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Right now, SportsCenter all night.
7: The AP has released their top 25.
8: You have 9 Southeastern Conference teams that are ranked in the top 25. Combined, 0 first place votes.
9: I think the committee reads these rankings and gives a pass.
16: Ohio State and Oregon 1-2 in the AP top 25. The Big Ten Conference has the top 2 teams in the preseason rankings for the first time in 65 years, second time ever. Ohio State receiving 40 first-place votes. Oregon getting 14 votes.

0: $1 million NIL fund. The second is continuity, and you need that NIL fund to fund your continuity. They have that with Julian Sand. He was a Heisman finalist last year. Completion percentage is 77%, but the continuity that that offense is going to have under new offensive coordinator Arthur Smith, I think they're going to take it to another level this year.
1: No surprise, though, that the Big Ten has taken over the top spots. That conference has won the last three championships. Defending champs Indiana, they're at number six. Harry, are they being slept on this season?
0: Christine, I do think we're doing a little bit of logo watching still with Indiana, which seems crazy to say after they just went 16-0 and won a national championship, something I never thought I was going to see in my lifetime. But when we look at the recipe for this Indiana team, a lot of this is built on what Kurt Cignetti calls his organization. It's a coaching staff that's been with him since at least 2019. It was built on a lot of JMU transfers. I love the transfer class that they have this year. If you want to start the quarterback position, Josh Hoover coming in from TCU, he is a more proven and more experienced product than Fernando Mendoza was at this time last year. And then at the receiver position, they developed Charlie Becker, who really broke out during the playoff. They brought in Nick Marsh. You've got Tobor Richard at the running back position. And then because of this court ruling in Colorado that brought the injunction for the class of 2022, you now get a fifth year of eligibility. They're bringing back Stephen Daly and Clelin Allen on the defensive line. So this line for this defense, which was already reloaded through the portal, is even more stacked now.
2: Last time Big Ten had number one and number two in the preseason was 1961. Ohio State and Oregon, the top two. Georgia at number three. Notre Dame at number four. They did get six first-place votes. Texas coming in at number five. Have the Dodgers turned it around? That's next. SportsCenter all night. It's ESPN Radio.
3: Hey, this is Rich Eisen. 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
1: Valkyries hold off Dallas. They clinch a playoff berth in the WNBA for a second straight year. Bus family looking to sell their nearly 18% of the Lakers. But Jeannie Buss says, hold on. She's not in favor of that. Cubs get two home runs from PCA, including a walk-off shot in the 10th. Dodgers, who lost 3-4 at home to Milwaukee over the weekend, Monday in Denver, turn things around.
3: That stretch of time. Ohtani hammers one. Deep right center. Way back and gone. Welcome back, my friends, to the show that never ends. He is unbelievable. A two-run home run, number 29 on the season, 452 feet.
1: AM 570 LA Sports. Dodgers, an 11-5 win over the Rockies. Shohei Ohtani, two homers, giving him 29 on the season, his second multi-homer game of the year. He goes 4-for-5, drives in three in the 11-5 win. The top of the Dodgers order, potent. The 1-through-4 hitters combining for a dozen hits. Offense, certainly not the issue in this one. Pitching's been an issue for the Dodgers over the past 6 weeks or so, but Monday, Blake Snell, six innings, giving up one earned run on two hits, striking out five. At the back end, though, Colorado scoring three of the five runs in the ninth inning. Diaz giving up three runs on four hits in that ninth inning. ESPN analyst Doug Glanville.
4: No question it's the bullpen. I mean, they're struggling right now to figure it out, partly because Edwin Diaz, their big acquisition this offseason, has not been able to close the door. He's blown a couple of saves, actually three saves out of the last four. And so what ends up happening is you think your closer comes back from injury, it will settle the bullpen. It's actually done the opposite. It's put people in different roles. And Tanner Scott had done a nice job. So now it's a little bit disorienting. So now where the concern level is not as high is because in the postseason, it's a different element. And they proved last year without a steady bullpen, they were able to use starters to be in the bullpen. And that worked out fine. They won the World Series.
1: Blake Snell allowing one run, bullpen giving up the other four. In Pittsburgh, Pirates hosting the Tigers.
5: The pitch. Fly ball, deep right field, way back and right, gone! Oh, did Kevin McGonigal need that? He got a pitch over the middle of the plate after that challenge ball won, and he did not miss the cutter. Two-run shot. 13th home run of the year and a 4-0 lead for the Tigers.
1: 97-1, the ticket, 4-0 there. The Tigers go on to an 8-5 win over the Pirates in Pittsburgh. Detroit snapping a three-game losing streak, tied with Baltimore and Texas for the final American League wild card spot. Kevin McGonigal, the two-run home run, leads all rookies in hits and runs this season.
5: The pitch.
6: We didn't give up on ourselves, and I feel like, you know, a lot of people have, you know, gave up on us, and, you know, I think that just pushed us to get better each day, and, you know, losing Scoot was, a big deal for us, but, you know, that doesn't change the fact that we go to work every day and play hard and, you know, play as a team, and I think we're doing a really good job at that, and I think that's what's keeping us in the swing of things.
7: It felt like so much that talk around the trade deadline was sort of wearing on the team, and then once it happened, whether he stayed or he left, at least you knew what you had going the rest of the way. Was there any sense of freedom in that moment once everything played itself out?
6: I wouldn't say that. I think we did a good job at, during the trade talks and stuff like that. We kept that out of the clubhouse and just stayed focused on what we had to do. We went on a little tough stretch during that time, but I don't think that was the case that, caused, the tough stretch. I think we did a good job at keeping that out of the clubhouse and just playing ball.
1: Tigers with the win in Pittsburgh on Monday. 14 hits, 12 of them were singles. They left 13 on base, tied for most in a game this season. But, yes, they remain in contention in the division, and they're in contention for a wild card spot in the American League. ESPN analyst Eduardo Perez.
8: They're believing in themselves. And you look at the numbers, and the numbers do not lie. Plus 86 run differential for the Detroit Tigers. They played decent defense. They're also pitching really well. And when they lost Mize, they added Jackson Jobe from the IL. A really premium arm. They look into that clubhouse. They have a a bullpen that can pitch, and they have a starting rotation that can throw strikes. But most importantly, they also have an offense that they do believe in. And with the leadership of Dylan Dingler behind the plate, it's a pretty darn complete team with a couple flaws, but still good enough to be able to beat out the others.
1: And they beat the Pirates on Monday in Pittsburgh. Pirates falling to 11-19 since the All-Star break, fourth worst record in baseball over that span. Pirates also pushing back the start of Paul Skenes from this past weekend to midweek this week. ESPN MLB insider Jeff Passan.
9: The Pittsburgh Pirates insist that he is not hurt right now. And you can only take them at what they say there. When you look at the numbers, though, the dip in Paul Skenes' fastball velocity over the last couple of years has been precipitous. And that he did not throw a pitch over 96 miles an hour in his last start, there's some cause for alarm. Now, this could be a multitude of things, guys. He might be hurt. That's always within the realm of possibility. He might also just be worn down. Paul Skenes started training toward actual game pitching earlier than he typically does because of the World Baseball Classic. And so there's that. This could be something as simple as a mechanical fix. And I say simple, tongue firmly planted in cheek, because fixing your mechanics in the middle of the season is something that is done with great trepidation and something done with immense difficulty.
1: Jeff Passan earlier on the Golics here on ESPN Radio. Twins double up the Braves 4-2. Josh Bell from Minnesota, 2 RBI, 20th straight game reaching base safely, second longest active streak in baseball behind Bryce Harper. Reds and Cardinals played 2 in Cincinnati. St. Louis taking the opener 2-1. Ellie De La Cruz in the loss, 0-4 with 4 strikeouts, meaning he was hitless in his last 16 plate appearances. As for the second game of the doubleheader, Cincinnati ties things up with a solo home run in the 9th.
5: Trzelecki's 1-0. Myers swings, high drive, deep left field. Back goes Fermin. He's out of room. There it goes. It's gone. A pinch hit home run has tied this game at 5 off the bat of Dane Myers.
1: And that would send it to the 10th inning. Remember, Ellie De La Cruz 0-4 with 4 strikeouts in game 1.
10: And to the plate. Ground ball by the third baseman, Stevenson. Here he comes. They're going to wave him. Here's the throw. Not nearly in time. And the Reds will walk off the Cardinals in game 2. A base hit by Ellie De La Cruz. It just ate up the third baseman, Blaze Jordan. And the Reds will win it here in 10. 6-5 is the score.
1: 700 WLW. 9th win in extra innings this season. Tied for the second most in baseball behind the Cubs. Ellie De La Cruz with the walk-off double. His first career walk-off hit. 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
11: The AP has released their top 25.
12: You have 9 Southeastern Conference teams that are ranked in the top 25. Combined, 0 first place votes.
13: I think the committee reads these rankings and gives a pass.
1: Ohio State, Oregon at the top of the AP poll, the preseason poll that came out on Monday. Georgia, Notre Dame, Texas rounding out the top 5. Number 6, Indiana. 8 first place votes. But they're ranked 6th in the preseason poll, the defending national champions. ESPN analyst Greg McElroy.
14: It's Houston. I mean, they're coming in at 23. They had a great year last year. But if you look at the computers, S&P Plus, a few others, they're kind of in the mid-30s. And that 13-spot gap is the widest in the top 25 in either direction. Look, 10-3 last year was amazing. But they were 6-1 in games decided by 8 points or fewer. 4 of those 10 wins came by exactly 3 points. They outscored their opponents by 81 points across 13 games, which is a 6-point average margin attached to a 10-win record. So they didn't necessarily dominate anybody. It's a team that kind of kept finding a way in the last 90 seconds, 2 minutes, 3 minutes of the game. So while I have a tremendous amount of respect for Houston, I can't quite have them in front of the teams that sit right behind them, like a Clemson or a Florida or some of the teams that could rally up and maybe flip their fortune this year after a down year the year ago.
15: All right, so Houston is punching above their weight class. Who deserves to be a little bit higher?
14: I'm going to go with the Florida Gators. They're unranked right now, and they got 51 points in the poll. And I know John Summerall, the new coach, is counting every single one of those. They're 27th, to be exact. They're probably a top 20 roster. And if you look at what John Summerall's accomplished in his career, he went 9-5 and then 10-2 at Tulane. He's walked into a program and has done an amazing job at his previous spot prior to Tulane. That was Troy. And while Florida has had four losing seasons in the last 5 years, the roster doesn't reflect below average quality. Talent has not been the problem. It's been about an offensive identity. They didn't execute very well. They turned the ball over too much. So while, yes, I understand there's questions about quarterback, there's questions about the defense, I think they're going to be in a good spot, though, by season's end, because I think Summerall is exactly what Florida needs to kind of get them back on track and winning and contending for championships again.
15: What do you think is the biggest surprise from the AP poll?
14: Well, it's just amazing. It's a perfect illustration of what people think right now in college football. The SEC has 9 teams in the top 25. That's more than any other conference in America. And collectively, amongst those 9 teams, the SEC got a grand total of 0 first place votes. Not one ballot of the 60 plus ballots has a SEC team winning a national championship. 62 of those 69 first place votes went to the Big Ten, with Ohio State, Oregon, and Indiana collecting the lion's share there, while Notre Dame got one, Miami got one. So it's been a reflection of where things are right now in college football. People think the Big Ten is the very best at the tip top of the sport, but the SEC is deeper and has more quality 1 through 16. The AP poll perfectly reflected that, but to think there wasn't one voter that thought Texas or Georgia is going to win the national championship was a pretty significant surprise.
1: Defending national champion Hoosiers starting at number 6. Earlier on ESPN Radio, our Ian Fitzsimmons.
16: Don't doubt Cignetti. What's he doing at 6? He got 2 stud defensive ends from last year's squad back, who, you know, because of the
17: fine,
16: ruling
17: but
16: in Colorado.
17: Don't think he's that crazy. He doesn't have his Heisman Trophy winner at the helm.
16: Yeah. So what does he do? Go get one of the best quarterbacks in the portal in Josh Hoover. And that's who was fine. Fernando Mendoza at the start of last year? Nobody even knew who the hell Fernando Mendoza
17: they
16: was.
17: They also weren't ranked 6th last year.
16: Cal Bear fans didn't know who Fernando Mendoza was.
17: That's
16: right?
17: True.
16: So, I mean, you go get Josh Hoover, who has got to cut down on the INTs coming out of TCU. But they did well in the portal, and they got a lot of talent coming back. I'm not doubting Cignetti. Anybody else can doubt him all you want, but they're going to make another run in the CFP. They're a staple right now to me in college football. Hell, he's got the best record in all of football over the last 2 years at 27-2. I ain't doubting that guy.
1: Preseason poll with a couple of Big Ten teams at the top. Indiana at number 6. SportsCenter All Night, ESPN Radio. To the NFL. Week 1 of the preseason, seeing a number of storylines, one of which came from the Giants game with quarterback Jackson Dart, again, seeing the inside of the blue medical tent, which puzzled him a bit.
18: As far as the blue tent, like I really respect the rules and the thought behind, you know, the NFL has of keeping players healthy and reviewing things. But at the same time, I'm still puzzled by it just feeling like every time that I get hit, you know, I find my way in there, which at times I still try to wrap my head around. But that's all that I'm going to say about that situation. You know, I'm really happy with how the drive ended.
1: Jackson Dart was drilled on a drop back when the coverage wasn't picked up by the running back, and he went down hard. Of course, last year he saw the inside of that blue tent as well earlier on Sportsmanlike, our Chris Canty.
19: I think he's trying to avoid that being the narrative around his career, because all of a sudden now, if you're a guy that can't avoid going to the blue medical tent when it comes time to extend your contract after year 3, all of a sudden the Giants have ammunition to say, hey, we're not ready to do that because of the medical. We're not ready to do that because of the fact pattern when it comes to injury. So, and your availability. So I think that's what Dart is trying to get ahead of. I don't know that you can change that altogether by just words. It's going to have to start with changing the way that you play. Now, the hit that he took on Saturday, that ain't got nothing to do with him. That was a blown protection by Tyrone Tracy.
17: Right.
19: There's no way you can allow your quarterback to get hit by a second-level defender with a free run. But again, Jackson Dart, in a lot of instances, has not helped himself in terms of how he's played quarterback.
1: Most observers thinking that it was a warranted trip into the blue tent over the weekend for Jackson Dart. But he says he's being singled out. ESPN Giants reporter Jordan Ronan.
20: I spoke to the league about this today. I reached out to them, and they said it was a standard medical timeout, right? And what that means is they have independent neurologists, independent medical trainers that are looking live in time, right, as it's all unfolding of what's going on. And if they see something that they believe needs to be checked out, look, you know, the call will come from upstairs to have him checked. And that's kind of seems to be what happened here, because Jackson Dart laid on the ground for 3 full seconds and didn't move. So therefore, it seems that a call was made downstairs and he had to be checked. Now, Coach John Harbaugh understands his frustration, right? And we're talking about Jackson Dart here, because it is happening a lot. But he also said he's not going to be critical of the league because it's looking out for the player's health. Now, Jackson Dart might not be happy about that, but you know what one thing he is happy about is today, Malik Nabers, for the first time since tearing his knee, was on the field, full speed, live drills. And, you know, he looked maybe a little bit like a player who's coming back from a serious injury, but Malik Nabers was out there trending towards week one, said he felt fine. John Harbaugh said he looked pretty good, even though he's still not at full speed and 100% just yet. Still, a step in the right direction for Jackson Dart and his favorite target.
1: John Harbaugh says he's praying that Nabers will be ready for week one. There's a buyer. There's a seller. Maybe. That's next. SportsCenter All Night continues at ESPN Radio.
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24: With SRN News, I'm Jason Walker. ICE is pitching a plan to help shield local police officers who are making immigration arrests from possible financial consequences should they be accused of any misconduct activity. Agency is proposing to subsidize liability insurance for state and local officers who are trained and deputized to enforce federal immigration laws. Marathon talks between U.S. and Israeli negotiators, leaving the fate of the Gaza ceasefire unclear. Officials signaled moderate optimism following Monday's talks, but offered no concrete commitment by Israel to the latest U.S. proposed plan. Wall Street, Monday, S&P 500 was off 40 points on the day. The Dow dropped 272. NASDAQ lost 84. SRN News.
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5: Josh Kushner and Bob Iger reportedly set to buy the Lakers for more than $12 billion.
6: Kushner and Bob Iger were involved in expansions in Las Vegas. They looked around and said, before we do this, let's call and see if the Lakers are available.
1: And the Lakers are being sold. Mark Walters selling the team. The Buss family looking to piggyback on that and sell the remaining nearly 18% that they still have. At least five of the six siblings reportedly want to. Jeannie Buss apparently pumping the brakes on that, objecting to the proposed sale earlier on ESPN Radio, our Amber Wilson.
17: From the outside looking in, it looks like, well, Jeannie's the one who's the governor of the team, and you can't be a governor of a team unless you have at least a 15% share of that team. So she loses her involvement in the Lakers. None of her siblings are involved in the Lakers like that, so they don't care the same way that maybe she does, because she still wants to be able to have that title, so that it becomes her against her siblings, and you can see both sides, and there's no easy way. If you're the siblings, I understand why they want to take advantage of this price tag that Mark Walters just got, because they would be making significant money. They've had this as a family business. This has been their lives for so long. But man, that gets complicated as you get older, because do your children want to deal with 17.8%? Did those kids want to, you know, when do you go ahead and make those decisions and simplify things? And if the family's already not getting along, makes sense why some of them might be in favor of trying to simplify that trust.
1: Doesn't get simple when the lawyers get involved. Back to baseball. Phillies, a 6-5 win over the Marlins. Christopher Sanchez, six innings, gave up a run on eight hits, striking out six. He's up to 11 wins at home this season. Red Sox pounding the Diamondbacks.
7: 8-1 Boston. Here's a little looping line drive. Fair ball down the left field line all the way to the corner. They're going to send the runner home, and he's going to score standing up. Willier Abreu in without a throw to the plate. Rutschman has a double and probably a big sigh of relief. And the Red Sox lead 9-1.
1: It would be an 11-1 win over Arizona. WEEI, Red Sox, Major League best 30-11 since July 1st, even with the speed bump they hit over the past week or so. They're the only team in baseball with a win percentage of .650 or better since the 1st of July. Rays edge the Orioles 7-6, snapping a three-game losing streak and avoiding a four-game sweep against Baltimore.
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2: Number 4.
1: As we heard earlier on SportsCenter All Night, Carson Benz throws out back-to-back runners at the plate from right field. His teammate A.J. Ewing in left saying, I want some of that action. Howie Rose, 880 ESPN New York.
9: 0-1, now the pitch. Swinging a grounder left side on through. Base hit left field. Bogart's around third. He's coming home. Ewing's throw to the plate. Head first slide. He's out. He's out. That is the third outfield assist registered by the Mets in the first two innings. Two by Bench. One by Ewing.
2: Number 3.
1: Dodgers have struggled the past month and a half, but certainly not Monday in Denver. AM 570 LA Sports.
28: That stretch of time. Ohtani hammers one. Deep right center. Way back and gone. Welcome back, my friends, to the show that never ends. He is unbelievable. A two-run home run, number 29 on the season. 452 feet.
2: Number 2.
1: In Cincinnati, Reds, Cardinals come down to one at-bat in the 10th. 700 WLW.
10: And to the plate. Ground ball by the third baseman, Stevenson. Here he comes. They're going to wave him. Here's the throw. Not nearly in time, and the Reds will walk off the Cardinals in game 2. A base hit by Ellie De La Cruz. It just ate up the third baseman, Blaze Jordan. And the Reds will win it here in 10. 6-5 is the score.
2: Number one.
1: That was Cincinnati. While in Chicago, the Cubs and White Sox also came down to one swing. In the 10th, Cubs Radio Network.
3: Pro Armstrong, it's a high fly ball, deep right. Going back, Montgomery, he looks up. Cubs walk it off. Pete Pro Armstrong ends the game the way he started it, with a home run to right.
1: PCA now with 30 on the season, but the Cubs also saying Monday they won't have shortstop Dansby Swanson. Oblique strain, and he's out at least a month. ESPN's Jesse Rogers in Chicago.
11: They're hoping it's closer to 4 weeks, but you really have to be careful with those oblique injuries. They can linger, so I think they'll be cautious. Get him ready for the playoffs is kind of what they're thinking. As far as overcoming it, they have the depth to do it. It's the one area of the team they're okay in. Not necessarily another starting shortstop, of course, but Nico Hoerner, who played that position in college, will slide over from second base. Pedro Ramirez, who's a good-looking rookie, will get full-time reps at second with Nico at short. And they even have another guy coming back from injury, Matt Shaw. He's due back very soon. So they can cover the loss. Having said that, Dansby Swanson is a perennial Gold Glove contender and two-time winner. So there'll be little things that I think they'll miss. But in terms of the big picture, I think they'll be okay down the stretch here. The hope, though, is to get him back for the playoffs.
1: Cubs at the top of the NL wildcard standings. SportsCenter All Night continues. 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
1: 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It's never easy when you're dealing with family, is it? That's straight ahead, SportsCenter All Night. But it's been a rough month and a half for the Dodgers. We're just halfway through the month, and after dropping 3-4 to the Brewers over the weekend at home, Dodgers already dropping four series in the month of August. And we heard manager Dave Roberts calling out the club on Sunday.
19: This has been, you know, 4, 5, 6 weeks of below average production from our offense. It's the truth. And I just think that we just haven't played clean baseball for quite some time, and that speaks to the defense.
1: Dave Roberts opening up candidly. Monday, Dodgers opening up a series in Denver and opening up the offense. Max Muncy, a three-run shot in the third, and then in the fifth.
28: He swings and hits a drive deep left center field. This ball heading back to the wall. It is gone. Over the wall, a home run for Ohtani. Home run number 28. An opposite field shot. And Shohei comes across, touches home plate. He has done it again.
1: There's number 28 on the air, but not where he'd stop.
28: That stretch of time. Ohtani hammers one. Deep right center. Way back and gone. Welcome back, my friends, to the show that never ends. He is unbelievable. A two-run home run, number 29 on the season, 452 feet.
1: Emerson, Lake, and Palmer reference from Tim Neverett. AM 570 LA Sports. Dodgers, an 11-5 win over the Rockies. Ohtani, 4-for-5, 3 RBI, the 2 home runs. He now has 29 on the season. Second multi-homer game this season. He has 19 career homers against the Rockies, his most against any National League opponent in his career. Dodgers, 1-through-4 hitters, combining for 12 hits, their most in a game this season. Dodgers get the win after manager Dave Roberts had expressed his frustration on Sunday. ESPN analyst Eduardo Perez.
20: We saw last year how Dave Roberts was able to manage and get hit the championship for that team. They've got talent. They've got big names. They've got big name starters as well. Blake Snell going today, dominating against Colorado in Colorado. But the way he manages in the postseason is completely different than the way he manages during the regular season. And right now, he doesn't trust his bullpen much. He's looking at it. He understands that his starters are his strength. So what does he do in the postseason? Those starters, some of them, will become relievers, and those guys will be pitching in high-leverage situations. So don't expect the same guys, the usual suspects that we see during the regular season. Have control of those high-leverage innings come postseason as long as Dave Roberts is pushing the buttons.
1: Dodgers with the 11-5 win in Colorado over the Rockies. Colorado scoring 3 in the ninth, but it's their 15th game this season, allowing 10 runs or more, second most in the National League behind the Nationals. To Chicago at Wrigley, Cubs would be on the scoreboard first. in the bottom of the first.
28: First pitch hit high in the air, deep right. This may go. Gone! Leadoff home run for Pete Crow Armstrong, and the Cubs strike first. He took Luis Castillo deep to straight right. 1-0 Cubs here in the first.
1: Cubs in front early, but by the ninth, it would be a 5-5 game, so on to the 10th. Specifically, the bottom of the 10th.
28: Crow Armstrong, it's a high fly ball, deep right. Going back, Montgomery, he looks up. Cubs walk it off! Pete Crow Armstrong ends the game the way he started it, with a home run to right.
1: Cubs Radio Network, 7-5, the final in 10. The Cubs' 12th walk-off win this season. That's a major league best, the team's second most in a season in the last 50 years. PCA 4-for-5, two homers. He now has 30 on the season. Drove in three of the Cubs' seven runs on Monday, including that walk-off homer in the 10th. First walk-off homer of his career. He's the first player with a leadoff homer and a walk-off homer in the same game since Chris Young did it for Arizona in 2010. In New York, Mets hosting the Padres. San Diego with some scoring chances right away in the top of the first. But let's emphasize they were scoring chances.
3: The 0-1 on the way. Swing and another looper, shallow right center. That's going to fall for a base hit. Cronenworth held up initially. Rounds 30, he's coming to the plate. The throw is there in plenty of time. And Cronenworth is tagged out as he tried to leap over the Mets catcher, Francisco Alvarez. That's not a great send by the third base coach, Bob Henley. Just got his runner thrown out of the plate by a wide margin.
8: Well, they're coming in from Cleveland. I guess it wasn't a long enough flight to go back to the tape from this weekend where you saw the Nationals running on bench, get thrown out of the plate. That's easy pickings. That's not even a hard one.
3: 0-2 to France, line to right. That's a base hit, charged by Bench. Here comes Machado to the plate. The throw by Bench on one hop, two hop. He's out of the plate. Bench does it again. Four straight hits against Nolan McClain. And thanks to Carson Bench, the Padres don't score. Carson Bench throws out first Cronenworth and then Machado.
1: Four hits in the first inning for the Padres. No runs scored. 880 ESPN New York. Mets scoring two in the bottom of the first. The defense would actually keep it that way.
3: 0-1, now the pitch. Swinging a grounder left side on through. Base hit left field. Bogart's around third. He's coming home. Ewing's throw to the plate. Head first slide. He's out. He's out. That is the third outfield assist registered by the Mets in the first two innings. Two by Bench. One by Ewing.
1: Last team to have three outfield assists to home was the Blue Jays in 2010. Mets with a 2-1 win over the Padres as they hang on for the win, defense keeping them in this game, and the Mets get the one-run victory. SportsCenter All Night, ESPN Radio.
9: Josh Kushner and Bob Iger reportedly set to buy the Lakers for more than $12 billion.
10: Kushner and Bob Iger were involved in expansions in Las Vegas. They looked around and said, before we do this, let's call and see if the Lakers are available.
1: It was last week we learned the Lakers were being sold to Bob Iger and Josh Kushner by Mark Walter, who himself had just bought the franchise last year. Then Monday, ESPN's Shams Charania reporting the Buss family voting to sell their remaining shares to Kushner and Iger as well, at the same $12.5 billion valuation that Walter agreed to last week. But not all that cut and dry. Lakers Governor Jeannie Buss, one of the Buss siblings, is contesting the vote by her siblings to sell that remaining nearly 18% of the Lakers. ESPN's Ramona Shelburne.
11: This has really been a family drama since Dr. Buss passed away in 2013. In 2017, there was a court order after the older brothers, that's Johnny and Jimmy, tried to stage a coup to get Jeannie out as the controlling owner and take control of the family trust. There's a court order that said there's three new trustees, and it's Janie, that's the sister, that's her younger sister, and Joey, who is one of the younger brothers. And that order says you can't sell the team without the approval of all three of those. And she's the head of the board of directors. And so her lawyer today has invoked that order. Now, from what I can tell you, three of these siblings got fired back in November, and they were not happy about it. There was a vote about three, four months ago, I heard in April, and they only had three votes at that point. But after the sale that Mark Walter did with Josh Kushner and with Bob Iger last week, this had already been kind of discussed on the table. They got two more votes, and now they have five. And so they believe that they are allowed to sell even without her because of what's called a tag-along provision that was part of the sale to Mark Walter, which is, hey, if Mark Walter ever sells, we can tag along with whatever valuation he gets. So he got 12.5. We're deciding to tag along with that sale, and they believe they have the votes to do that. And so guess where this ends up? Amongst the lawyers and in court, and it's really just over the 17.8% that the Buss family controls. But the most important part of that 17.8% is that she has control and the controlling ownership of the Lakers for the next 4 years as part of her agreement with Mark Walter. So that's really what's on the table here.
1: So really at stake is the controlling ownership of the Lakers. Jeannie Buss would no longer have the needed ownership percentage to remain governor of the team if the transaction goes through. You must own at least 15% of a franchise in order to be the team governor. Jeannie Buss had an agreement with Mark Walter when he first bought the team that she would remain as the controlling owner through 2030. Bob Iger had said last week, telling the California Post, that he intended to honor that agreement with Buss, adding, quote, if something changes, then it changes. Iger had met with Buss last week. The two discussed the transition from Walter, according to sources. Speaking of L.A., there's the Clippers and the investigation into how all this money went to Kawhi Leonard, since it wasn't a payroll thing. Sources telling ESPN the NBA finding no evidence showing that owner Steve Ballmer funneled money through team sponsors to pay Leonard in order to circumvent the salary cap. ESPN reporter Baxter Holmes.
12: One of the things that our sources are telling us that the NBA is looking at is the nature of the introductions that the Los Angeles Clippers helped facilitate between Kawhi Leonard's camp and various team sponsors. Now, the Clippers have been upfront and adamant ever since this began that their introductions have been above board, that it's standard practice around the league. And other sources that we've talked to have told us that if the crux of the NBA's case is focusing on the introductions and not specifically hard evidence of salary cap circumvention, that they didn't expect that this would be a case that could survive arbitration. That is the next step in a potential process towards a resolution in this matter. I think there's two important dates to keep in mind. In mid-September, there's going to be an NBA Board of Governors meeting, and I think that that will serve as kind of an inflection point as to we might have some clarity by then. If not by then potentially by the end of the month at the very least, when media day and training camps are set to begin for the coming season.
1: Clippers investigation continues from the NBA to the WNBA. And on Monday, we see the Valkyries with an 8-point win over the Wings, 78-70. The Valkyries with the win clinch a playoff spot. They're the third team to clinch a playoff spot this season, joining the Lynx and the Aces. Valkyries, the first expansion team in WNBA history to clinch a playoff spot in their first two seasons. They have six straight wins overall, outscoring opponents by 80 points. An average of over 13 points per game, their best over any six-game span in franchise history. ESPN analyst Monica McNutt.
13: This defense is no joke. The numbers that they're holding teams to. Their head coach, Natalie Nicasse, won championships under Becky Hammond with the Las Vegas Aces. And during her time with the Aces, which are a well-oiled machine in the WNBA, she sort of led the charge in terms of that defense. And so she's brought a lot of those principles to Golden State, where the Valkyries take so much pride in moving on a string, creating deflections, scoring off turnovers, and playing with physicality. Gabby Williams was their all-star selection this year, but she's someone who's often in conversation for Defensive Player of the Year, as she is again this year, or all defensive teams. And so they've just got a group that has absolutely leaned into their identity. It's fine if the other team scores a whole lot of points before they see us, because what we're going to do is shut the water off.
1: Valkyries are the fourth franchise in WNBA history to clinch a playoff spot in each of their first two seasons, joining the Houston Comets, Charlotte Sting, Phoenix Mercury. All of them did so in the late 90s in the first two WNBA seasons. Monica McNutt mentioning Gabby Williams. She finished with 23.7 rebounds, and 3 assists, her 6th 20-point game this season. The Wings, meanwhile, their 5th loss over their last 6 games. Paige Becker's 21 points in the loss for Dallas. Speaking of Dallas, it may have been the only option. That's next. SportsCenter All Night continues. It's ESPN Radio.
14: 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The college football season is nearly here, and I'll tell you the one team that could be great that nobody is talking about. It's Unsportsmanlike, 6 a.m. Eastern, right here on ESPN Radio, ESPN2, and ESPNU.
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35: This is as good as Dallas has looked in a while.
36: You want to show up in Los Angeles? Damn the Torpedoes, man. 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
37: I truly believe that if someone said to them, if you make this trade, it guarantees that you'll win the Super Bowl, they would make the trade.
1: Cowboys agreeing to a one-year deal with veteran pass rusher Von Miller over the weekend. Jerry Jones saying on Monday, He remains willing to make other moves to make improvements to the roster if the opportunity presents itself. As for Miller, he returns to his native Dallas to join the Cowboys, although ESPN Cowboys reporter Todd Archer saying it may have been his only option.
0: Yeah, it was something they talked about before training camp, but it never really got really going until training camp started. It's funny, I just got off the phone with DeMarcus Ware a little bit ago, and he was telling me in his conversations with Vaughn, he said the only team that has really reached out to him in this process is the Cowboys. And, you know, he was kind of willing into the existence here by posting pictures of him on social media and stuff like that. And yesterday it finally come down. It always felt like, just from talking to people in the organization, it was going to be a when it was going to happen, not an if. And now he's going to be coming out here today. Probably won't do anything tomorrow in practice, obviously against the Saints. But he's a guy that the Cowboys really need to help their pass rush, for sure.
1: As for what he brings to Dallas, earlier on ESPN Radio, our Freddie Coleman.
4: Now, for the first time since you traded with you-know-who last year, You got a guy that can close down that gap and get to that quarterback. Vaughn Miller can still do that even at his age. Even though he's about to play his 15th season, he can still come off that corner with that burst that he doesn't have to play a lot of snaps to get there. You're not asking to go in there and stop the run or be a run stuffer. You're saying on obvious passing downs, Vaughn Miller, see quarterback, go get the quarterback.
5: Vaughn Miller had 9 sacks last season. The Cowboys defense had 9 sacks on third down as a unit.
6: Ooh.
5: So no, he is not going to be a guy that breaks the sack record. But 9 sacks in only 246 pass rushes is pretty darn good. And so for a unit that is vastly improved, for the opportunity to have this guy in a clear and obvious pass rush situation 10 times a game, 12 times a game, is going to be a massive deal. I think it's situationally a good addition. If we fast forward to December and you tell Cowboys fans, hey, Vaughn Miller's got 10 sacks, that means the Cowboys are more than likely a top half defense.
6: Yeah.
5: He's played in situational football, and they're probably going to be a playoff team. And so I think that this is something that not only will, in those moments, give him the chance to either win one-on-ones or maybe attract a little of attention, but also in the division last year, those two young pass rushers now can tap into him about some of those divisional opponents, both scheme and individual talent.
1: ESPN analyst Dan Orlovsky as the Cowboys add to their defense. SportsCenter All Night, ESPN Radio. Colts adding to their offense. They come to terms with veteran wide receiver Keenan Allen, a 34-year-old, getting a one-year deal worth just over $8.3 million. If all works out, the move allowing Allen to reconnect with Colts coach Shane Steichen, who spent a number of years as the Chargers offensive coordinator while Keenan Allen was the top receiver there. The two have stayed in touch over the years. Kellen Moore going into year two with the Saints, doing some reshaping of the roster there for a team that dropped 11 games last year. As for a potential turnaround this season, earlier on ESPN Radio on the Golics.
7: The Saints are having a bit of a glow up, right? And you have to put the fact of that's a division where, unlike the NFC North, the NFC South, every team had a losing record. Every team. So that's a little easier of a division to go worst to first. I like the direction they're going.
17: Well, that's the thing I thought of with them, and the reason why I might even be inclined to think of them more is because you could almost win the NFC South by accident. Like, so much of this, unfortunately, is going to be governed by the strange voodoo in this division. And, Lord, it's already started. The minute I try and get excited about the Saints, we get the news that we got over the weekend. We've talked so glowingly about so many of the good things going on with rookies. Jordan Tyson, hamstring, already a conversation that's come up during Saints training camp last week. It was the biggest issue with him at the end of his college career. He missed the end of the 2024 season where ASU made the playoff run. Last year, spends the bulk of last season along with his quarterback, Sam Leavitt, on the shelf for the Sun Devils and gets drafted off that belief that when he was healthy, I think he was better than Carnell Tate. I think he was the best wide receiver south of Jeremiah Smith in college football last year.
1: 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Right now, SportsCenter All Night.
19: The AP has released their top 25.
20: You have 9 Southeastern Conference teams that are ranked in the top 25. Combined, 0 first place votes.
22: I think the committee reads these rankings and gives a pass.
1: Ohio State and Oregon 1-2 in the AP top 25. The Big Ten Conference has The top two teams in the preseason rankings for the first time in 65 years, second time ever. Ohio State receiving 40 first-place votes. Oregon getting 14. Ohio State goes in ranked number one for the ninth time. ESPN analyst Harry Lyles.
3: Usually we see at least one team fall out of the top 10 of the preseason poll. But when we look at this Ohio State team, they lost about 5 to 7 guys that are going to start in week one, by the way, this upcoming NFL season. So you might see some regression there. But I do think when you talk about an Ohio State team, they're probably one of 3, 4, or 5 teams in college football that reloads. They do not rebuild. And so from that perspective, I think defensively, they're going to be fine. Offensively, they have the second most valuable thing, actually, in college football.

0: But when we look at the recipe for this Indiana team, a lot of this is built on what Kurt Cignetti calls his organization. It's a coaching staff that's been with him since at least 2019 that was built on a lot of JMU transfers. I love the transfer class that they have this year. If you want to start the quarterback position, Josh Hoover coming in from TCU, he is a more proven and more experienced product than Fernando Mendoza was at this time last year. And then at the receiver position, they developed Charlie Becker, who really broke out during the playoff. They brought in Nick Marsh. You've got Tobor Richard at the running back position. And then because of this court ruling in Colorado that brought the injunction for the class of 2022, you now get a fifth year of eligibility. They're bringing back Stephen Daly and Clelin Allen on the defensive line. So this line for this defense, which was already reloaded through the portal, is even more stacked now.
1: Last time Big Ten had number one and number two in the preseason was 1961. Ohio State and Oregon, the top two. Georgia at number three. Notre Dame at number four. They did get six first-place votes. Texas coming in at number five. Have the Dodgers turned it around? That's next. SportsCenter all night at ESPN Radio.
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0: Valkyries hold off Dallas. They clinch a playoff berth in the WNBA for a second straight year. Buss family looking to sell their nearly 18% of the Lakers. But Jeannie Buss says, hold on. She's not in favor of that. Cubs get two home runs from PCA, including a walk-off shot in the 10th. Dodgers, who lost 3-4 at home to Milwaukee over the weekend, Monday in Denver, turn things around.
2: That stretch of time. Ohtani hammers one. Deep right center. Way back and gone. Welcome back, my friends, to the show that never ends. He is unbelievable. A two-run home run, number 29 on the season, 452 feet.
0: We have 570 LA Sports. Dodgers, an 11-5 win over the Rockies. Shohei Ohtani, two homers, giving him 29 on the season, his second multi-homer game of the year. He goes 4-for-5, drives in three in the 11-5 win. The top of the Dodgers order, potent. The 1-4 hitters combining for a dozen hits. Offense, certainly not the issue in this one. Pitching's been an issue for the Dodgers over the past 6 weeks or so, but Monday, Blake Snell, six innings, giving up one earned run on two hits, striking out five. At the back end, though, Colorado scoring three of the five runs in the ninth inning. Diaz giving up three runs on four hits in that ninth inning. ESPN analyst Doug Glanville.
3: No question it's the bullpen. I mean, they're struggling right now to figure it out, partly because Edwin Diaz, their big acquisition this offseason, has not been able to close the door. He's blown a couple of saves, actually three saves out of the last four. And so what ends up happening is you think your closer comes back from injury, it will settle the bullpen. It's actually done the opposite. It's put people in different roles. And Tanner Scott had done a nice job. So now it's a little bit disorienting. So now where the concern level is not as high is because in the postseason, it's a different element. And they proved last year without a steady bullpen, they were able to use starters to be in the bullpen. And that worked out fine. They won the World Series.
0: Blake Snell allowing one run, bullpen giving up the other four. In Pittsburgh, Pirates hosting the Tigers.
4: The pitch. Fly ball, deep right field, way back and right, gone. Oh, did Kevin McGonigal need that? He got a pitch over the middle of the plate after that challenge ball one, and he did not miss the cutter. Two-run shot. 13th home run of the year and a 4-0 lead for the Tigers.
0: 97-1 the ticket, 4-0 there. The Tigers go on to an 8-5 win over the Pirates in Pittsburgh. Detroit snapping a three-game losing streak, tied with Baltimore and Texas for the final American League wild card spot. Kevin McGonigal, the two-run home run, leads all rookies in hits and runs this season.
4: The pitch.
5: We didn't give up on ourselves, and I feel like, you know, a lot of people have, you know, gave up on us, and, you know, I think that just pushed us to get better each day. And, you know, losing Scoot was, a big deal for us, but, you know, that doesn't change the fact that we go to work every day and play hard and, you know, play as a team, and I think we're doing a really good job at that, and I think that's what's keeping us in the swing of things.
6: It felt like so much that talk around the trade deadline was sort of wearing on the team. And then once it happened, whether he stayed or he left, at least you knew what you had going the rest of the way. Was there any sense of freedom in that moment once everything played itself out?
5: I wouldn't say that. I think we did a good job at, during that the trade talks and stuff like that. We kept that out of the clubhouse and just stayed focused on what we had to do. We went on a little tough stretch during that time, but I don't think that was the case that, caused, the tough stretch. I think we did a good job of keeping that out of the clubhouse and just playing ball.
0: Tigers with the win in Pittsburgh on Monday. 14 hits, 12 of them were singles. They left 13 on base, most tied for most in a game this season. But, yes, they remain in contention in the division, and they're in contention for a wild card spot in the American League. ESPN analyst Eduardo Perez.
7: They're believing in themselves, and you look at the numbers, and the numbers do not lie. Plus 86 run differential for the Detroit Tigers. They played decent defense. They're also pitching really well. And when they lost Mize, they added Jackson Jobe from the IL, a really premium arm. They look into that clubhouse. They have a bullpen that can pitch. And they have a starting rotation that can throw strikes. But most importantly, they also have an offense that they do believe in. And with the leadership of Dylan Dingler behind the plate, it's a pretty darn complete team with a couple flaws, but still good enough to be able to beat out the others.
0: And they beat the Pirates on Monday in Pittsburgh. Pirates falling to 11-19 since the All-Star break, fourth worst record in baseball over that span. Pirates also pushing back the start of Paul Skenes from this past weekend to midweek this week. ESPN MLB insider Jeff Passan.
8: The Pittsburgh Pirates insist that he is not hurt right now. And you can only take them at what they say there. When you look at the numbers, though, the dip in Paul Skenes' fastball velocity over the last couple of years has been precipitous. And that he did not throw a pitch over 96 miles an hour in his last start, there's some cause for alarm. Now, this could be a multitude of things, guys. He might be hurt. That's always within the realm of possibility. He might also just be worn down. Paul Skenes started training toward actual game pitching earlier than he typically does because of the World Baseball Classic. And so there's that. This could be something as simple as a mechanical fix. And I say simple, tongue firmly planted in cheek, because fixing your mechanics in the middle of the season is something that is done with great trepidation and something done with immense difficulty.
0: Jeff Passan earlier on the Golics here on ESPN Radio. Twins double up the Braves 4-2. Josh Bell from Minnesota, 2 RBI, 20th straight game reaching base safely, second longest active streak in baseball behind Bryce Harper. Reds and Cardinals played 2 in Cincinnati. St. Louis taking the opener 2-1. Elly De La Cruz in the loss 0-4 with 4 strikeouts, meaning he was hitless in his last 16 plate appearances. As for the second game of the doubleheader, Cincinnati ties things up with a solo home run in the ninth.
4: Trezlecki's 1-0. Myers swings, high drive, deep left field. Back goes Fermin. He's out of room. There it goes. It's gone. A pinch hit home run has tied this game at 5 off the bat of Dane Myers.
0: And that would send it to the 10th inning. Elly De La Cruz 0-4 with 4 strikeouts in game 1.
9: And to the plate. Ground ball by the third baseman, Stevenson. Here he comes. They're going to wave him. Here's the throw, not nearly in time, and the Reds will walk off the Cardinals in game 2. A base hit by Elly De La Cruz. It just ate up the third baseman, Blaze Jordan, and the Reds will win it here in 10. 6-5 is the score.
0: 700 WLW, ninth win in extra innings this season. Tied for the second most in baseball behind the Cubs. Elly De La Cruz with the walk-off double, his first career walk-off hit. SportsCenter All Night, ESPN Radio.
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11: You have 9 Southeastern Conference teams that are ranked in the top 25. Combined, 0 first-place votes.
12: I think the committee reads these rankings and gives a pass.
0: Ohio State, Oregon at the top of the AP poll, the preseason poll that came out on Monday. Georgia, Notre Dame, Texas rounding out the top 5. Number 6, Indiana. 8 first-place votes, but they're ranked 6th in the preseason poll, the defending national champions. ESPN analyst Greg McElroy.
13: It's Houston. I mean, they're coming in at 23. They had a great year last year, but if you look at the computers, S&P Plus, a few others, they're kind of in the mid-30s, and that 13-spot gap is the widest in the top 25 in either direction. Look, 10-3 last year was amazing, but they were 6-1 in games decided by 8 points or fewer. 4 of those 10 wins came by exactly 3 points. They outscored their opponents by 81 points across 13 games, which is a 6-point average margin attached to a 10-win record. So they didn't necessarily dominate anybody. It's a team that kind of kept finding a way in the last 90 seconds, 2 minutes, 3 minutes of the game. So while I have a tremendous amount of respect for Houston, I can't quite have them in front of the teams that sit right behind them, like a Clemson or a Florida or some of the teams that could rally up and maybe flip their fortune this year after a down year the year ago.
14: All right, so Houston is punching above their weight class. Who deserves to be a little bit higher?
13: I'm going to go with the Florida Gators. They're unranked right now, and they got 51 points in the poll. And I know John Summerall, the new coach, is counting every single one of those. They're 27th, to be exact. They're probably a top 20 roster. And if you look at what John Summerall's accomplished in his career, he went 9-5 and then 10-2 at Tulane. He's walked into a program and has done an amazing job at his previous spot prior to Tulane. That was Troy. And while Florida has had four losing seasons in the last 5 years, the roster doesn't reflect below average quality. Talent has not been the problem. It's been about an offensive identity. They didn't execute very well. They turned the ball over too much. So while, yes, I understand there's questions about quarterback, there's questions about the defense. I think they're going to be in a good spot, though, by season's end, because I think Summerall is exactly what Florida needs to kind of get them back on track and winning and contending for championships again.
14: What do you think is the biggest surprise from the AP poll?
13: Well, it's just amazing. It's a perfect illustration of what people think right now in college football. The SEC has 9 teams in the top 25. That's more than any other conference in America. And collectively, amongst those 9 teams, the SEC got a grand total of 0 first place votes. Not one ballot of the 60-plus ballots has a SEC team winning a national championship. 62 of those 69 first-place votes went to the Big Ten, with Ohio State, Oregon, and Indiana collecting the lion's share there, while Notre Dame got one, Miami got one. So it's been a reflection of where things are right now in college football. People think the Big Ten is the very best at the tip-top of the sport, but the SEC is deeper and has more quality 1 through 16. The AP poll perfectly reflected that, but to think there wasn't one voter that thought Texas or Georgia is going to win the national championship was a pretty significant surprise.
0: Defending national champion Hoosiers starting at number 6. Earlier on ESPN Radio, our Ian Fitzsimmons.
15: Don't doubt Cignetti. What's he doing at 6? He got 2 stud defensive ends from last year's squad back. Who, you know, because of the
16: fine,
15: ruling
16: but
15: in Colorado.
16: Don't think he's that crazy. He doesn't have his Heisman Trophy winner at the helm.
15: Yeah. So what does he do? Go get one of the best quarterbacks in the portal in Josh Hoover. And who That's was fine. Fernando Mendoza at the start of last year? Nobody even knew who the hell Fernando Mendoza was.
16: They also weren't ranked 6th last year.
15: Cal Bear fans didn't know who Fernando Mendoza was.
16: That's
15: right?
16: True.
15: So, I mean, you go get Josh Hoover, who he's got to cut down on the INTs coming out of TCU. But they did well in the portal, and they got a lot of talent coming back. I'm not doubting Cignetti. Anybody else can doubt him all you want, but they're going to make another run in the CFP. They're a staple right now to me in college football. Hell, he's got the best record in all of football over the last 2 years at 27-2. I ain't doubting that guy.
0: Preseason poll with a couple of Big Ten teams at the top. Indiana at number 6. SportsCenter All Night, ESPN Radio to the NFL. Week 1 of the preseason, seeing a number of storylines, one of which came from the Giants game with quarterback Jackson Dart, again, seeing the inside of the blue medical tent, which puzzled him a bit.
17: As far as the blue tent, like I really respect the rules and the thought behind, you know, the NFL has of keeping players healthy and reviewing things. But at the same time, I'm still puzzled by it just feeling like every time that I get hit, you know, I find my way in there, which at times I still try to wrap my head around. But that's all that I'm going to say about that situation. You know, I'm really happy with how the drive ended.
0: Jackson Dart was drilled on a drop back when the coverage wasn't picked up by the running back, and he went down hard. Of course, last year he saw the inside of that blue tent as well earlier on Sportsman, like our Chris Canty.
18: I think he's trying to avoid that being the narrative around his career, because all of a sudden now, if you're a guy that can't avoid going to the blue medical tent when it comes time to extend your contract after year 3, all of a sudden the Giants have ammunition to say, hey, we're not ready to do that because of the medical. We're not ready to do that because of the fact pattern when it comes to injury. So, and your availability. So I think that's what Dart is trying to get ahead of. I don't know that you can change that altogether by just words. It's going to have to start with changing the way that you play. Now, the hit that he took on Saturday, that ain't got nothing to do with him. That was a blown protection by Tyrone Tracy. Right. There's no way you can allow your quarterback to get hit by a second-level defender with a free run. But again, Jackson Dart, in a lot of instances, has not helped himself in terms of how he's played quarterback.
0: Most observers thinking that it was a warranted trip into the blue tent over the weekend for Jackson Dart. But he says he's being singled out. ESPN Giants reporter Jordan Ronan.
19: I spoke to the league about this today. I reached out to them, and they said it was a standard medical timeout, right? And what that means is they have independent neurologists, independent medical trainers that are looking live in time, right, as it's all unfolding of what's going on. And if they see something that they believe needs to be checked out, look, you know, the call will come from upstairs to have him checked. And that's kind of seems to be what happened here, because Jackson Dart laid on the ground for 3 full seconds and didn't move. So therefore, it seems that a call was made downstairs and he had to be checked. Now, Coach John Harbaugh understands his frustration, right? And we're talking about Jackson Dart here, because it is happening a lot. But he also said he's not going to be critical of the league because it's looking out for the players' health. Now, Jackson Dart might not be happy about that, but you know what one thing he is happy about is today, Malik Nabers, for the first time since tearing his knee, was on the field, full speed, live drills. And, you know, he looked maybe a little bit like a player who's coming back from a serious injury, but Malik Nabers was out there trending towards week one, said he felt fine. John Harbaugh said he looked pretty good, even though he's still not at full speed and 100% just yet. Still, a step in the right direction for Jackson Dart and his favorite target.
0: John Harbaugh says he's praying that Nabers will be ready for week one. There's a buyer, there's a seller. Maybe. That's next. SportsCenter All Night continues. It's ESPN Radio.
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21: With SRN News, I'm Jason Walker. A U.S. judge blocking plans to move the FBI headquarters to a federal office building in Washington. That decision finds that the Trump administration illegally discarded a previously approved plan to build a new facility in Maryland. The ruling, the latest development in a long battle over the FBI's main office location. More primaries coming up in just a few hours. Voters heading to the polls in Florida, Wyoming, and Alaska. ICE is pitching their plan to help shield local police officers who make immigration arrests from possible financial consequences if they're accused of any misconduct. Wall Street numbers, S&P 500 fell 40 points. The Dow dropped 272. SRN News.
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2: Josh Kushner and Bob Iger reportedly set to buy the Lakers for more than $12 billion.
3: Kushner and Bob Iger were involved in expansions in Las Vegas. They looked around and said, before we do this, let's call and see if the Lakers are available.
0: And the Lakers are being sold. Mark Walters selling the team. The Buss family looking to piggyback on that and sell the remaining nearly 18% that they still have. At least five of the six siblings reportedly want to. Jeannie Buss apparently pumping the brakes on that, objecting to the proposed sale. Earlier on ESPN Radio, our Amber Wilson.
16: From the outside looking in, it looks like, well, Jeannie's the one who's the governor of the team, and you can't be a governor of a team unless you have at least a 15% share of that team. So she loses her involvement in the Lakers. None of her siblings are involved in the Lakers like that, so they don't care the same way that maybe she does, because she still wants to be able to have that title, so that it becomes her against her siblings, and you can see both sides, and there's no easy way. If you're the siblings, I understand why they want to take advantage of this price tag that Mark Walters just got, because they would be making significant money. They've had this as a family business. This has been their lives for so long. But man, that gets complicated as you get older, because do your children want to deal with 17.8%? Did those kids want to, you know, when do you go ahead and make those decisions and simplify things? And if the family's already not getting along, makes sense why some of them might be in favor of trying to simplify that trust.
0: Doesn't get simple when the lawyers get involved. Back to baseball. Phillies, a 6-5 win over the Marlins. Christopher Sanchez, six innings, gave up a run on eight hits, striking out six. He's up to 11 wins at home this season. Red Sox pounding the Diamondbacks.
4: 8-1 Boston. Here's a little looping line drive. Fair ball down the left field line all the way to the corner. They're going to send the runner home, and he's going to score standing up. Willier Abreu in without a throw to the plate. Rutschman has a double and probably a big sigh of relief. And the Red Sox lead 9-1.
0: It would be an 11-1 win over Arizona. WEEI, Red Sox, Major League best 30-11 since July 1st, even with the speed bump they hit over the past week or so. They're the only team in baseball with a win percentage of 650 or better since the 1st of July. Rays edge the Orioles 7-6, snapping a three-game losing streak and avoiding a four-game sweep against Baltimore.
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5: 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Are you not entertained?
1: Number 4.
0: As we heard earlier on SportsCenter All Night, Carson Benz throws out back-to-back runners at the plate from right field. His teammate A.J. Ewing in left saying, I want some of that action. Howie Rose, 880 ESPN New York.
6: 0-1, now the pitch. Swinging a grounder left side on through. Base hit left field. Bogart's around third. He's coming home. Ewing's throw to the plate. Hit first slide. He's out. He's out. That is the third outfield assist registered by the Mets in the first two innings. Two by Bench, one by Ewing.
1: Number 3.
0: Dodgers have struggled the past month and a half, but certainly not Monday in Denver. AM 570 LA Sports.
7: That stretch of time. Ohtani hammers one. Deep right center. Way back and gone. Welcome back, my friends, to the show that never ends. He is unbelievable. A two-run home run, number 29 on the season, 452 feet.
1: Number 2.
0: In Cincinnati, Reds, Cardinals come down to one at-bat in the 10th. 700 WLW.
8: And to the plate. Ground ball by the third baseman, Stevenson. Here he comes. They're going to wave him. Here's the throw, not nearly in time, and the Reds will walk off the Cardinals in game 2. A base hit by Ellie De La Cruz. It just ate up the third baseman, Blaze Jordan, and the Reds will win it here in 10. 6-5 is the score.
1: Number 1.
0: That was Cincinnati. While in Chicago, the Cubs and White Sox also came down to one swing in the 10th. Cubs Radio Network.
9: Crowoff, it's a high fly ball, deep right. Going back, Montgomery, he looks up. Cubs walk it off. Pete Crow Armstrong ends the game the way he started it.
0: YMCA, now with 30 on the season. But the Cubs also saying Monday they won't have shortstop Dansby Swanson. Oblique strain, and he's out at least a month. ESPN's Jesse Rogers in Chicago.
10: They're hoping it's closer to 4 weeks, but you really have to be careful with those oblique injuries. They can linger, so I think they'll be cautious. Get him ready for the playoffs is kind of what they're thinking. As far as overcoming it, they have the depth to do it. It's the one area of the team they're okay in. Not necessarily another starting shortstop, of course, but Nico Hoerner, who played that position in college, will slide over from second base. Pedro Ramirez, who's a good-looking rookie, will get full-time reps at second with Nico at short. And they even have another guy coming back from injury, Matt Shaw. He's due back very soon. So they can cover the loss. Having said that, Dansby Swanson is a perennial Gold Glove contender and two-time winner. So there'll be little things that I think they'll miss. But in terms of the big picture, I think they'll be okay down the stretch here. The hope, though, is to get him back for the playoffs.
0: Cubs at the top of the NL wildcard standings. SportsCenter All Night continues. 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
35: The pitch. Fly ball, deep right field, way back and right. Gone! Oh, did Kevin McGonigal need that?
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0: SportsCenter All Night, ESPN Radio, the ESPN app, Sirius XM, Channel 80. It's never easy when you're dealing with family, is it? That's straight ahead, SportsCenter All Night. But it's been a rough month and a half for the Dodgers. We're just halfway through the month, and after dropping 3 of 4 to the Brewers over the weekend at home, Dodgers already dropping 4 series in the month of August. And we heard manager Dave Roberts calling out the club on Sunday.
5: This has been, you know, 4, 5, 6 weeks of below average production from our offense. It's the truth. And I just think that we just haven't played clean baseball for quite some time, and that speaks to the defense.
0: Dave Roberts opening up candidly. Monday, Dodgers opening up a series in Denver and opening up the offense. Max Muncy, a 3-run shot in the third, and then in the fifth.
7: He swings and hits a drive deep left center field. This ball heading back to the wall. It is gone. Over the wall, a home run for Ohtani. Home run number 28. An opposite field shot. And Shohei comes across, touches home plate. He has done it again.
0: There's number 28 on the air, but not where he'd stop.
7: That stretch of time. Ohtani hammers one. Deep right center. Way back and gone. Welcome back, my friends, to the show that never ends. He is unbelievable. A 2-run home run, number 29 on the season, 452 feet.
0: Emerson Lake and Palmer reference from Tim Neverett. AM 570 LA Sports. Dodgers, an 11-5 win over the Rockies. Ohtani, 4-for-5, 3 RBI, the 2 home runs. He now has 29 on the season. Second multi-homer game this season. He has 19 career homers against the Rockies, his most against any National League opponent in his career. Dodgers, 1 through 4 hitters, combining for 12 hits, their most in a game this season. Dodgers get the win after manager Dave Roberts had expressed his frustration on Sunday. ESPN analyst Eduardo Perez.
13: We saw last year how Dave Roberts was able to manage and get hit the championship for that team. They've got talent. They've got big names. They've got big name starters as well. Blake Snell going today, dominating against Colorado in Colorado. But the way he manages in the postseason is completely different than the way he manages during the regular season. And right now, he doesn't trust his bullpen much. He's looking at it. He understands that his starters are his strength. So what does he do in the postseason? Those starters, some of them, will become relievers, and those guys will be pitching in high-leverage situations. So don't expect the same guys, the usual suspects that we see during the regular season. Have control of those high-leverage innings come postseason as long as Dave Roberts is pushing the buttons.
0: Dodgers with the 11-5 win in Colorado over the Rockies. Colorado scoring 3 in the ninth, but it's their 15th game this season, allowing 10 runs or more, second most in the National League behind the Nationals. To Chicago at Wrigley, Cubs would be on the scoreboard first. In the bottom of the first.
7: First pitch, hit high in the air, deep right. This may go. Gone! Leadoff home run for Pete Crow Armstrong. And the Cubs strike first. He took Luis Castillo deep to straight right. 1-0 Cubs here in the first.
0: Cubs in front early, but by the ninth, it would be a 5-5 game. So on to the 10th. Specifically, the bottom of the 10th.
7: Crow Armstrong, it's a high fly ball, deep right. Going back, Montgomery, he looks up. Cubs walk it off! Pete Crow Armstrong ends the game the way he started it, with a home run to right.
0: Cubs Radio Network, 7-5, the final in 10. The Cubs' 12th walk-off win this season. That's a major league best, the team's second most in a season in the last 50 years. PCA, 4-for-5, two homers. He now has 30 on the season. Drove in three of the Cubs' seven runs on Monday, including that walk-off homer in the 10th. First walk-off homer of his career. He's the first player with a leadoff homer and a walk-off homer in the same game since Chris Young did it for Arizona in 2010. In New York, Mets hosting the Padres. San Diego with some scoring chances right away in the top of the first. But let's emphasize they were scoring chances.
1: The 0-1 on the way. Swing and another looper, shallow right center. That's going to fall for a base hit. Cronenworth held up initially. Rounds 30, he's coming to the plate. The throw is there in plenty of time. And Cronenworth is tagged out as he tried to leap over the Mets catcher, Francisco Alvarez. That's not a great send by the third base coach, Bob Henley. Just got his runner thrown out of the plate by a wide margin.
6: Well, they're coming in from Cleveland. I guess it wasn't a long enough flight to go back to the tape from this weekend where you saw the Nationals running on bench get thrown out of the plate. That's easy pickings. That's not even a hard one.
1: 0-2 to France, line to right. That's a base hit, charged by Bench. Here comes Machado to the plate. The throw by Bench on one hop, two hop. He's out of the plate. Bench does it again. Four straight hits against Nolan McClain. And thanks to Carson Bench, the Padres don't score. Carson Bench throws out first Cronenworth and then Machado.
0: Four hits in the first inning for the Padres. No runs scored. 880 ESPN New York. Mets scoring two in the bottom of the first. The defense would actually keep it that way.
1: 0-1, now the pitch. Swinging a grounder left side on through. Base hit left field. Bogart's around third. He's coming home. Ewing's throw to the plate. Head first slide. He's out. He's out. That is the third outfield assist registered by the Mets in the first two innings. Two by Bench. One by Ewing.
0: Last team to have three outfield assists to home was the Blue Jays in 2010. Mets with a 2-1 win over the Padres as they hang on for the win. Defense keeping them in this game. And the Mets get the one-run victory. SportsCenter all night. ESPN Radio.
8: Josh Kushner and Bob Iger reportedly set to buy the Lakers for more than $12 billion.
9: Kushner and Bob Iger were involved in expansions in Las Vegas. They looked around and said, before we do this, let's call and see if the Lakers are available.
0: It was last week we learned the Lakers were being sold to Bob Iger and Josh Kushner by Mark Walter, who himself had just bought the franchise last year. Then Monday, ESPN's Shyam Sharani are reporting the Buss family voting to sell their remaining shares to Kushner and Iger as well at the same $12.5 billion valuation that Walter agreed to last week. But not all that cut and dry. Lakers Governor Jeannie Buss, one of the Buss siblings, is contesting the vote by her siblings to sell that remaining nearly 18% of the Lakers. ESPN's Ramona Shelburne.
10: This has really been a family drama since Dr. Buss passed away in 2013. In 2017, there was a court order after the older brothers, that's Johnny and Jimmy, tried to stage a coup to get Jeannie out as the controlling owner and take control of the family trust. There's a court order that said there's three new trustees, and it's Janie, that's the sister, that's her younger sister, and Joey, who is one of the younger brothers. And that order says you can't sell the team without the approval of all three of those. And she's the head of the board of directors. And so her lawyer today has invoked that order. Now, from what I can tell you, three of these siblings got fired back in November and they were not happy about it. There was a vote about three, 4 months ago, I heard in April, and they only had three votes at that point. But after the sale that Mark Walter did with Josh Kushner and with Bob Iger last week, this had already been kind of discussed on the table. They got two more votes, and now they have five. And so they believe that they are allowed to sell even without her because of what's called a tag-along provision that was part of the sale to Mark Walter, which is, hey, if Mark Walter ever sells, we can tag along with whatever valuation he gets. So he got 12.5. We're deciding to tag along with that sale, and they believe they have the votes to do that. And so guess where this ends up? Amongst the lawyers and in court. And it's really just over the 17.8% that the Buss family controls. But the most important part of that 17.8% is that she has control and the controlling ownership of the Lakers for the next 4 years as part of her agreement with Mark Walter. So that's really what's on the table here.
0: So really at stake is the controlling ownership of the Lakers. Jeannie Buss would no longer have the needed ownership percentage to remain governor of the team if the transaction goes through. You must own at least 15% of a franchise in order to be the team governor. Jeannie Buss had an agreement with Mark Walter when he first bought the team that she would remain as the controlling owner through 2030. Bob Iger had said last week, telling the California Post, that he intended to honor that agreement with Buss, adding, quote, if something changes, then it changes. Iger had met with Buss last week. The two discussed the transition from Walter, according to sources. Speaking of L.A., there's the Clippers and the investigation into how all this money went to Kawhi Leonard, since it wasn't a payroll thing. Sources telling ESPN the NBA finding no evidence showing that owner Steve Ballmer funneled money through team sponsors to pay Leonard in order to circumvent the salary cap. ESPN reporter Baxter Holmes.
6: One of the things that our sources are telling us that the NBA is looking at is the nature of the introductions that the Los Angeles Clippers helped facilitate between Kawhi Leonard's camp and various team sponsors. Now, the Clippers have been upfront and adamant ever since this began that their introductions have been above board, that it's standard practice around the league. And other sources that we've talked to have told us that if the crux of the NBA's case is focusing on the introductions and not specifically hard evidence of salary cap circumvention, that they didn't expect that this would be a case that could survive arbitration. That is the next step in a potential process towards a resolution in this matter. I think there's two important dates to keep in mind. In mid-September, there's going to be an NBA Board of Governors meeting, and I think that that will serve as kind of an inflection point as to we might have some clarity by then. If not by then potentially by the end of the month at the very least, when media day and training camps are set to begin for the coming season.
0: Clippers investigation continues from the NBA to the WNBA. And on Monday, we see the Valkyries with an 8-point win over the Wings, 78-70. The Valkyries with the win clinch a playoff spot. They're the third team to clinch a playoff spot this season, joining the Lynx and the Aces. Valkyries, the first expansion team in WNBA history to clinch a playoff spot in their first two seasons. They have six straight wins overall, outscoring opponents by 80 points. An average of over 13 points per game, their best over any six-game span in franchise history. ESPN analyst Monica McNutt.
11: This defense is no joke. The numbers that they're holding teams to. Their head coach, Natalie Nicasse, won championships under Becky Hammon with the Las Vegas Aces. And during her time with the Aces, which are a well-oiled machine in the WNBA, she sort of led the charge in terms of that defense. And so she's brought a lot of those principles to Golden State, where the Valkyries take so much pride in moving on a string, creating deflections, scoring off turnovers, and playing with physicality. Gabby Williams was their all-star selection this year, but she's someone who's often in conversation for Defensive Player of the Year, as she is again this year, or all defensive teams. And so they've just got a group that has absolutely leaned into their identity. It's fine if the other team scores a whole lot of points before they see us, because what we're going to do is shut the water off.
0: Valkyries are the fourth franchise in WNBA history to clinch a playoff spot in each of their first two seasons, joining the Houston Comets, Charlotte Sting, Phoenix Mercury. All of them did so in the late 90s in the first two WNBA seasons. Monica McNutt mentioning Gabby Williams. She finished with 23 points, 7 rebounds, and 3 assists. Her sixth 20-point game this season. The Wings, meanwhile, their fifth loss over their last six games. Paige Becker's 21 points in the loss for Dallas. Speaking of Dallas, it may have been the only option. That's next. SportsCenter All Night continues. It's ESPN Radio.
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31: This is as good as Dallas has looked in a while.
36: You want to show up in Los Angeles? Damn the torpedoes, man. Do it if Crosby's available and healthy.
37: I truly believe that if someone said to them, if you make this trade, it guarantees that you'll win the Super Bowl, they would make the trade.
0: Cowboys agreeing to a one-year deal with veteran pass rusher Von Miller over the weekend. Jerry Jones saying on Monday he remains willing to make other moves to make improvements to the roster if the opportunity presents itself. As for Miller, he returns to his native Dallas to join the Cowboys, although ESPN Cowboys reporter Todd Archer saying it may have been his only option.
38: Yeah, it was something they talked about before training camp, but it never really got really going until training camp started. It's funny, I just got off the phone with DeMarcus Ware a little bit ago, and he was telling me in his conversations with Vaughn, he said the only team that has really reached out to him in this process is the Cowboys. And, you know, he was kind of willing into the existence here by posting pictures of him on social media and stuff like that. And yesterday it finally come down. It always felt like, just from talking to people in the organization, it was going to be a when it was going to happen, not an if. And now he's going to be coming out here today, probably won't do anything tomorrow in practice, obviously against the Saints. But he's a guy that the Cowboys really need to help their pass rush, for sure.
0: As for what he brings to Dallas, earlier on ESPN Radio, our Freddie Coleman.
3: Now, for the first time since you traded with you-know-who last year, You got a guy that can close down that gap and get to that quarterback. Von Miller can still do that even at his age. Even though he's about to play his 15th season, he can still come off that corner with that burst that he does not have to play a lot of snaps to get there. You're not asking to go in there and stop the run or be a run stuffer. You're saying on obvious passing downs, Von Miller, see quarterback, go get the quarterback.
4: Von Miller had 9 sacks last season. The Cowboys' defense had 9 sacks on third down as a unit.
5: Ooh.
4: So, no, he is not going to be a guy that breaks the sack record. But 9 sacks in only 246 pass rushes is pretty darn good. And so for a unit that is vastly improved, for the opportunity to have this guy in a clear and obvious pass rush situation 10 times a game, 12 times a game, is going to be a massive deal. I think it's situationally a good addition. If we fast forward to December and you tell Cowboys fans, hey, Von Miller's got 10 sacks, that means the Cowboys are more than likely a top half defense.
5: Yeah.
4: He's played in situational football, and they're probably going to be a playoff team. And so I think that this is something that not only will, in those moments, give him the chance to either win one-on-ones or maybe attract a little of attention, but also in the division last year, those two young pass rushers now can tap into him about some of those divisional opponents, both scheme and individual talent.
0: ESPN analyst Dan Orlovsky as the Cowboys add to their defense. SportsCenter All Night, ESPN Radio. Colts adding to their offense. They come to terms with veteran wide receiver Keenan Allen, a 34-year-old, getting a one-year deal worth just over $8.3 million. If all works out, the move allowing Allen to reconnect with Colts coach Shane Steichen, who spent a number of years as the Chargers offensive coordinator while Keenan Allen was the top receiver there. The two have stayed in touch over the years. Kellen Moore going into year two with the Saints, doing some reshaping of the roster there for a team that dropped 11 games last year. As for a potential turnaround this season, earlier on ESPN Radio on the Golics.
13: The Saints are having a bit of a glow up, right? And you have to put the fact of that's a division where, unlike the NFC North, the NFC South, every team had a losing record. Every team. So that's a little easier of a division to go worst to first. I like the direction they're going.
18: Well, that's the thing I thought of with them, and the reason why I might even be inclined to think of them more is because you could almost win the NFC South by accident. Like, so much of this, unfortunately, is going to be governed by the strange voodoo in this division. And, Lord, it's already started. The minute I try and get excited about the Saints, we get the news that we got over the weekend. We've talked so glowingly about so many of the good things going on with rookies. Jordan Tyson, hamstring, already a conversation that's come up during Saints training camp last week. It was the biggest issue with him at the end of his college career. He missed the end of the 2024 season where ASU made the playoff run. Last year, spends the bulk of last season along with his quarterback, Sam Leavitt, on the shelf for the Sun Devils and gets drafted off that belief that when he was healthy, I think he was better than Carnell Tate. I think he was the best wide receiver south of Jeremiah Smith in college football last year.
0: 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Right now, SportsCenter All Night.
19: The AP has released their top 25.
20: You have 9 Southeastern Conference teams that are ranked in the top 25. Combined, 0 first place votes.
21: I think the committee reads these rankings and gives a pass.
0: Ohio State and Oregon 1-2 in the AP top 25. The Big Ten Conference has the top 2 teams in the preseason rankings for the first time in 65 years, second time ever. Ohio State receiving 40 first-place votes, Oregon getting 14. Ohio State goes in ranked number 1 for the 9th time. ESPN analyst Harry Lyles.
22: Usually we see at least one team fall out of the top 10 of the preseason poll. But when we look at this Ohio State team, they lost about 5 to 7 guys that are going to start in week 1, by the way, this upcoming NFL season. So you might see some regression there. But I do think when you talk about an Ohio State team, they're probably 1 of 3, 4, or 5 teams in college football that reloads. They do not rebuild. And so from that perspective, I think defensively, they're going to be fine. Offensively, they have the second most valuable thing, actually, in college football, because the most valuable thing is having an NIL fund. The second is continuity, and you need that NIL fund to fund your continuity. They have that with Julian Sand. He was a Heisman finalist last year. Completion percentage is 77%. But the continuity that that offense is going to have under new offensive coordinator Arthur Smith, I think they're going to take it to another level this year.
1: No surprise, though, that the Big Ten has taken over the top spots. That conference has won the last three championships. Defending champs Indiana, they're at number six. Harry, are they being slept on this season?
22: Christine, I do think we're doing a little bit of logo watching still with Indiana, which seems crazy to say after they just went 16-0 and won a national championship, something I never thought I was going to see in my lifetime.

0: They're bringing back Stephen Daly and Clelin Allen on the defensive line. So this line for this defense, which was already reloaded through the portal, is even more stacked now.
1: Last time Big Ten had number one and number two in the preseason was 1961. Ohio State and Oregon, the top two. Georgia at number three. Notre Dame at number four. They did get six first-place votes. Texas coming in at number five. Have the Dodgers turned it around? That's next. SportsCenter all night at ESPN Radio.
2: Hey, this is Rich Eisen. 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And it's the Jaguars preview of their season and four downs. 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
1: Valkyries hold off Dallas. They clinch a playoff berth in the WNBA for a second straight year. Bus family looking to sell their nearly 18% of the Lakers. But Jeannie Buss says, hold on, she's not in favor of that. Cubs get 2 home runs from PCA, including a walk-off shot in the 10th. Dodgers, who lost 3 of 4 at home to Milwaukee over the weekend, Monday in Denver, turn things around.
15: That stretch of time.

0: Ohtani hammers one. Deep right center. Way back and gone. Welcome back, my friends, to the show that never ends. He is unbelievable. A two-run home run, number 29 on the season, 452 feet.
1: Here 570 LA Sports, Dodgers, an 11-5 win over the Rockies. Shohei Ohtani, two homers, giving him 29 on the season, his second multi-homer game of the year. He goes 4-for-5, drives in three in the 11-5 win. The top of the Dodgers order, potent. The 1-4 hitters combining for a dozen hits. Offense, certainly not the issue in this one. Pitching's been an issue for the Dodgers over the past 6 weeks or so, but Monday, Blake Snell, 6 innings, giving up 1 earned run on 2 hits, striking out 5. At the back end, though, Colorado scoring 3 of the 5 runs in the 9th inning. Diaz giving up 3 runs on 4 hits in that 9th inning. ESPN analyst Doug Glanville.
2: No question it's the bullpen. I mean, they're struggling right now to figure it out, partly because Edwin Diaz, their big acquisition this offseason, has not been able to close the door. He's blown a couple of saves, actually 3 saves out of the last 4. And so what ends up happening is you think your closer comes back from injury, it will settle the bullpen. It's actually done the opposite. It's put people in different roles. And Tanner Scott had done a nice job. So now it's a little bit disorienting. So now where the concern level is not as high is because in the postseason, it's a different element. And they proved last year without a steady bullpen, they were able to use starters to be in the bullpen. And that worked out fine. They won the World Series.
1: Blake Snell allowing 1 run, bullpen giving up the other 4. In Pittsburgh, Pirates hosting the Tigers.
3: The pitch. Fly ball, deep right field, way back and right, gone! Oh, did Kevin McGonigal need that? He got a pitch over the middle of the plate after that challenge ball won, and he did not miss the cutter. 2-run shot. 13th home run of the year and a 4-0 lead for the Tigers.
1: 97-1 the ticket, 4-0 there. The Tigers go on to an 8-5 win over the Pirates in Pittsburgh. Detroit snapping a 3-game losing streak. Tied with Baltimore and Texas for the final American League wild card spot. Kevin McGonigal, the 2-run home run, leads all rookies in hits and runs this season.
4: We didn't give up on ourselves, and I feel like, you know, a lot of people have, you know, gave up on us. And, you know, I think that just pushed us to get better each day. And, you know, losing Scoob was, a big deal for us. But, you know, that doesn't change the fact that we go to work every day and play hard and, you know, play as a team. And I think we're doing a really good job at that. And I think that's what's keeping us in the swing of things.
5: It felt like so much that talk around the trade deadline was sort of wearing on the team. And then once it happened, whether he stayed or he left, at least you knew what you had going the rest of the way. Was there any sense of freedom in that moment once everything played itself out?
4: I wouldn't say that. I think we did a good job at, during the trade talks and stuff like that. We kept that out of the clubhouse and just stayed focused on what we had to do. We went on a little tough stretch during that time, but I don't think that was the case that, caused, the tough stretch. I think we did a good job of keeping that out of the clubhouse and just playing ball.
1: Tigers with the win in Pittsburgh on Monday, 14 hits, 12 of them were singles. They left 13 on base, tied for most in a game this season. But, yes, they remain in contention in the division, and they're in contention for a wild card spot in the American League. ESPN analyst Eduardo Perez.
6: They're believing in themselves, and you look at the numbers, and the numbers do not lie. Plus 86 run differential for the Detroit Tigers. They played decent defense. They're also pitching really well. And when they lost Mize, they added Jackson Jobe from the IL, a really premium arm. They look into that clubhouse. They have a bullpen that can pitch. And they have a starting rotation that can throw strikes. But most importantly, they also have an offense that they do believe in. And with the leadership of Dylan Dingler behind the plate, it's a pretty darn complete team with a couple flaws, but still good enough to be able to beat out the others.
1: And they beat the Pirates on Monday in Pittsburgh. Pirates falling to 11-19 since the All-Star break, fourth worst record in baseball over that span. Pirates also pushing back the start of Paul Skeens from this past weekend to midweek this week. ESPN MLB insider Jeff Passan.
7: The Pittsburgh Pirates insist that he is not hurt right now. And you can only take them at what they say there. When you look at the numbers, though, the dip in Paul Skenes' fastball velocity over the last couple of years has been precipitous, and that he did not throw a pitch over 96 miles an hour in his last start, there's some cause for alarm. Now, this could be a multitude of things, guys. He might be hurt. That's always within the realm of possibility. He might also just be worn down. Paul Skenes started training toward actual game pitching earlier than he typically does because of the World Baseball Classic. And so there's that. This could be something as simple as a mechanical fix. And I say simple, tongue firmly planted in cheek, because fixing your mechanics in the middle of the season is something that is done with great trepidation and something done with immense difficulty.
1: Jeff Passan earlier on the Golics here on ESPN Radio. Twins double up the Braves 4-2. Josh Bell from Minnesota, 2 RBI, 20th straight game reaching base safely, second longest active streak in baseball behind Bryce Harper. Reds and Cardinals played 2 in Cincinnati. St. Louis taking the opener 2-1. Elly De La Cruz in the loss, 0-4 with 4 strikeouts, meaning he was hitless in his last 16 plate appearances. As for the second game of the doubleheader, Cincinnati ties things up with a solo home run in the 9th.
3: Trezlecki's 1-0. Myers swings, high drive, deep left field. Back goes Fermin. He's out of room. There it goes. It's gone. A pinch hit home run has tied this game at 5 off the bat of Dane Myers.
1: And that would send it to the 10th inning. Elly De La Cruz 0-4 with 4 strikeouts in game 1.
8: And to the plate. Ground ball by the third baseman, Stevenson. Here he comes. They're going to wave him. Here's the throw, not nearly in time, and the Reds will walk off the Cardinals in game 2. A base hit by Elly De La Cruz. It just ate up the third baseman, Blaze Jordan, and the Reds will win it here in 10. 6-5 is the score.
1: 700 WLW, 9th win in extra innings this season. Tied for the second most in baseball behind the Cubs. Elly De La Cruz with the walk-off double, his first career walk-off hit. 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
9: The AP has released their top 25.
10: You have 9 Southeastern Conference teams that are ranked in the top 25. Combined, 0 first-place votes.
11: I think the committee reads these rankings and gives a pass.
1: Ohio State, Oregon at the top of the AP poll, the preseason poll that came out on Monday. Georgia, Notre Dame, Texas rounding out the top 5. Number 6, Indiana. 8 first place votes, but they're ranked 6th in the preseason poll, the defending national champions. ESPN analyst Greg McElroy.
12: It's Houston. I mean, they're coming in at 23. They had a great year last year, but if you look at the computers, S&P Plus, a few others, they're kind of in the mid-30s, and that 13-spot gap is the widest in the top 25 in either direction. Look, 10-3 last year was amazing, but they were 6-1 in games decided by 8 points or fewer. 4 of those 10 wins came by exactly 3 points. They outscored their opponents by 81 points across 13 games, which is a 6-point average margin attached to a 10-win record. So they didn't necessarily dominate anybody. It's a team that kind of kept finding a way in the last 90 seconds, 2 minutes, 3 minutes of the game. So while I have a tremendous amount of respect for Houston, I can't quite have them in front of the teams that sit right behind them, like a Clemson or a Florida or some of the teams that could rally up and maybe flip their fortune this year after a down year the year ago.
13: All right, so Houston is punching above their weight class. Who deserves to be a little bit higher?
12: I'm going to go with the Florida Gators. They're unranked right now, and they got 51 points in the poll. And I know John Summerall, the new coach, is counting every single one of those. They're 27th, to be exact. They're probably a top 20 roster. And if you look at what John Summerall's accomplished in his career, he went 9-5 and then 10-2 at Tulane. He's walked into a program and has done an amazing job at his previous spot prior to Tulane. That was Troy. And while Florida has had 4 losing seasons in the last 5 years, the roster doesn't reflect below average quality. Talent has not been the problem. It's been about an offensive identity. They didn't execute very well. They turned the ball over too much. So while, yes, I understand there's questions about quarterback, there's questions about the defense, I think they're going to be in a good spot, though, by season's end, because I think Summerall is exactly what Florida needs to kind of get them back on track and winning and contending for championships again.
13: What do you think is the biggest surprise from the AP poll?
12: Well, Well, it's just amazing. It's a perfect illustration of what people think right now in college football. The SEC has 9 teams in the top 25. That's more than any other conference in America. And collectively, amongst those 9 teams, the SEC got a grand total of 0 first place votes. Not one ballot of the 60-plus ballots has a SEC team winning a national championship. 62 of those 69 first-place votes went to the Big Ten, with Ohio State, Oregon, and Indiana collecting the lion's share there, while Notre Dame got one, Miami got one. So it's been a reflection of where things are right now in college football. People think the Big Ten is the very best at the tip-top of the sport, but the SEC is deeper and has more quality 1 through 16. The AP poll perfectly reflected that, but to think there wasn't one voter that thought Texas or Georgia is going to win the national championship was a pretty significant surprise.
1: Defending national champion Hoosiers starting at number 6. Earlier on ESPN Radio, our Ian Fitzsimmons.
14: Don't doubt Cignetti. What's he doing at 6? He got 2 stud defensive ends from last year's squad back. Who, you know, because of the ruling in Colorado.
15: I don't think it's that crazy. He doesn't have his Heisman Trophy winner at the helm.
14: Yeah. So what does he do? Go gets one of the best quarterbacks in the portal in Josh Hoover. And who was Fernando Mendoza at the start of last year? Nobody even knew who the hell Fernando Mendoza was.
15: They also weren't ranked 6th last year.
14: Cal Bear fans didn't know who Fernando Mendoza was.
15: That's
14: right?
15: True.
14: So, I mean, you go get Josh Hoover, who has got to cut down on the INTs coming out of TCU. But they did well in the portal, and they got a lot of talent coming back. I'm not doubting Cignetti. Anybody else can doubt him all you want, but they're going to make another run in the CFP. They're a staple right now to me in college football. Hell, he's got the best record in all of football over the last 2 years at 27-2. I ain't doubting that guy.
1: Preseason poll with a couple of Big Ten teams at the top. Indiana at number 6. SportsCenter all night, ESPN Radio. To the NFL. Week 1 of the preseason, seeing a number of storylines, one of which came from the Giants game with quarterback Jackson Dart, again, seeing the inside of the blue medical tent, which puzzled him a bit.
16: As far as the blue tent, like I really respect the rules and the thought behind, you know, the NFL has of keeping players healthy and reviewing things. But at the same time, I'm still puzzled by it just feeling like every time that I get hit, you know, I find my way in there, which at times I still try to wrap my head around. But that's all that I'm going to say about that situation. You know, I'm really happy with how the drive ended.
1: Jackson Dart was drilled on a drop back when the coverage wasn't picked up by the running back, and he went down hard. Of course, last year he saw the inside of that blue tent as well earlier on Sportsmanlike, our Chris Canty.
17: I think he's trying to avoid that being the narrative around his career, because all of a sudden now, if you're a guy that can't avoid going to the blue medical tent when it comes time to extend your contract after year 3, all of a sudden the Giants have ammunition to say, hey, we're not ready to do that because of the medical. We're not ready to do that because of the fact pattern when it comes to injury. So, and your availability. So I think that's what Dart is trying to get ahead of. I don't know that you can change that altogether by just words. It's going to have to start with changing the way that you play. Now, the hit that he took on Saturday, that ain't got nothing to do with him. That was a blown protection by Tyrone Tracy. Right. There's no way you can allow your quarterback to get hit by a second-level defender with a free run. But again, Jackson Dart, in a lot of instances, has not helped himself in terms of how he's played quarterback.
1: Most observers thinking that it was a warranted trip into the blue tent over the weekend for Jackson Dart. But he says he's being singled out. ESPN Giants reporter Jordan Ronan.
18: I spoke to the league about this today. I reached out to them, and they said it was a standard medical timeout, right? And what that means is, they have independent neurologists, independent medical trainers that are looking live in time, right, as it's all unfolding of what's going on. And if they see something that they believe needs to be checked out, the call will come from upstairs to have him checked. And that's kind of seems to be what happened here, because Jackson Dart laid on the ground for 3 full seconds and didn't move. So therefore, it seems that a call was made downstairs and he had to be checked. Now, Coach John Harbaugh understands his frustration, right? And we're talking about Jackson Dart here, because it is happening a lot. But he also said he's not going to be critical of the league because it's looking out for the player's health. Now, Jackson Dart might not be happy about that, but you know what one thing he is happy about is today Malik Nabers, for the first time since tearing his knee, was on the field full speed, live drills. And, you know, he looked maybe a little bit like a player who's coming back from a serious injury, but Malik Nabers was out there trending towards week one, said he felt fine. John Harbaugh said he looked pretty good, even though he's still not at full speed and 100% just yet. Still, a step in the right direction for Jackson Dart and his favorite target.
1: John Harbaugh says he's praying that Nabers will be ready for week one. There's a buyer, there's a seller. Maybe. That's next. SportsCenter All Night continues. It's ESPN Radio.
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24: With SRN News, I'm Jason Walker. Well, as the primary season nears an end, attention turns to key states later today: Florida, Wyoming, California, and Alaska. Now, the primaries highlight Republican-led redistricting battles and also some fights between Democratic establishment and the progressives. Huge trial for Meta Platforms set to kick off in a California federal court Tuesday. Proceedings begin will last anywhere from 6 to 8 weeks. Attorneys general from California, Colorado, Kentucky, and New Jersey seeking extensive financial damages, plus changes to how the company operates Facebook and Instagram. And a lot of controversy. Justice Department's internal watchdog is reviewing practice by federal law enforcement to allow fentanyl to hit the streets. SRN News.
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31: Josh Kushner and Bob Iger reportedly set to buy the Lakers for more than $12 billion.
32: Kushner and Bob Iger were involved in expansions in Las Vegas. They looked around and said, before we do this, let's call and see if the Lakers are available.
1: And the Lakers are being sold. Mark Walters selling the team. The Buss family looking to piggyback on that and sell the remaining nearly 18% that they still have. at least five of the six siblings reportedly want to. Genie Bus apparently pumping the brakes on that, objecting to the proposed sale. Earlier on ESPN Radio, our Amber Wilson.
15: From the outside looking in, it looks like, well, Genie's the one who's the governor of the team, and you can't be a governor of a team unless you have at least a 15% share of that team. So she loses her involvement in the Lakers. None of her siblings are involved in the Lakers like that, so they don't care the same way that maybe she does, because she still wants to be able to have that title, so that it becomes her against her siblings, and you can see both sides, and there's no easy way. If you're the siblings, I understand why they want to take advantage of this price tag that Mark Walters just got, because they would be making significant money. They've had this as a family business. This has been their lives for so long. But man, that gets complicated as you get older, because do your children want to deal with 17.8%? Did those kids want to, you know, when do you go ahead and make those decisions and simplify things? And if the family's already not getting along, makes sense why some of them might be in favor of trying to simplify that trust.
1: Doesn't get simple when the lawyers get involved. Back to baseball. Phillies, a 6-5 win over the Marlins. Christopher Sanchez, six innings, gave up a run on eight hits, striking out six. He's up to 11 wins at home this season. Red Sox pounding the Diamondbacks.
0: 8-1 Boston. Here's a little looping line drive. Fair ball down the left field line all the way to the corner. They're going to send the runner home, and he's going to score standing up. Willier Abreu in without a throw to the plate. Rutschman has a double, and probably a big sigh of relief. And the Red Sox lead 9-1.
1: It would be an 11-1 win over Arizona. WEEI, Red Sox, Major League best 30-11 since July 1st, even with the speed bump they hit over the past week or so. They're the only team in baseball with a win percentage of 650 or better since the 1st of July. Rays edge the Orioles 7-6, snapping a three-game losing streak and avoiding a four-game sweep against Baltimore.
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2: 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Are you not entertained?
19: Number four.
1: As we heard earlier on SportsCenter all night, Carson Benj throws out back-to-back runners at the plate from right field. His teammate A.J. Ewing in left saying, I want some of that action. Howie Rose, 880 ESPN New York.
3: 0-1, now the pitch. Swinging a grounder left side on through. Base hit left field. Bogart's around third. He's coming home. Ewing's throw to the plate. Hit first slide. He's out. He's out. That is the third outfield assist registered by the Mets in the first two innings. Two by Bench. One by Ewing.
19: Number three.
1: Dodgers have struggled the past month and a half, but certainly not Monday in Denver. AM 570 LA Sports.
4: That stretch of time. Ohtani hammers one. Deep right center. Way back and gone. Welcome back, my friends, to the show that never ends. He is unbelievable. A two-run home run, number 29 on the season. 452 feet.
19: Number two.
1: In Cincinnati, Reds, Cardinals come down to one at-bat in the 10th. 700 WLW.
5: And to the plate. Ground ball by the third baseman, Stevenson. Here he comes. They're going to wave him. Here's the throw. Not nearly in time, and the Reds will walk off the Cardinals in game two. A base hit by Ellie De La Cruz. It just ate up the third baseman, Blaze Jordan, and the Reds will win it here in 10. 6-5 is the score.
19: Number one.
1: That was Cincinnati. While in Chicago, the Cubs and White Sox also came down to one swing in the 10th. Cubs Radio Network.
6: Crow off swing. It's a high fly ball, deep right. Going back, Montgomery. He looks up. Cubs walk it off. Pete Crow Armstrong ends the game the way he started it, with a home run to right.
1: PCA now with 30 on the season, but the Cubs also saying Monday they won't have shortstop Dansby Swanson. Oblique strain, and he's out at least a month. ESPN's Jesse Rogers in Chicago.
7: They're hoping it's closer to 4 weeks, but you really have to be careful with those oblique injuries. They can linger, so I think they'll be cautious. Get him ready for the playoffs is kind of what they're thinking. As far as overcoming it, they have the depth to do it. It's the one area of the team they're okay in. Not necessarily another starting shortstop, of course, but Nico Hoerner, who played that position in college, will slide over from second base. Pedro Ramirez, who's a good-looking rookie, will get full-time reps at second with Nico at short. And they even have another guy coming back from injury, Matt Shaw. He's due back very soon. So they can cover the loss. Having said that, Dansby Swanson is a perennial Gold Glove contender and two-time winner. So there'll be little things that I think they'll miss. But in terms of the big picture, I think they'll be okay down the stretch here. The hope, though, is to get him back for the playoffs.
1: Cubs at the top of the NL wildcard standings. SportsCenter All Night continues. It's ESPN Radio.
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21: The pitch. Fly ball, deep right field, way back and right. Gone! Or did Kevin McGonigal need that?
19: College football's AP poll has been released.
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33: He's not going to play 60 plays a game. 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And he, along with those other guys I mentioned in that room, will go out there and hunt the O's.
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1: Sports Center All Night, ESPN Radio, the ESPN app, Sirius XM, Channel 80. It's never easy when you're dealing with family, is it? That's straight ahead, Sports Center All Night. But it's been a rough month and a half for the Dodgers. We're just halfway through the month, and after dropping 3 of 4 to the Brewers over the weekend at home, Dodgers already dropping 4 series in the month of August. And we heard manager Dave Roberts calling out the club on Sunday.
0: This has been, you know, 4, 5, 6 weeks of below average production from our offense. It's the truth. And I just think that we just haven't played clean baseball for quite some time. And that speaks to the defense.
1: Dave Roberts opening up candidly. Monday, Dodgers opening up a series in Denver and opening up the offense. Max Muncy, a 3-run shot in the third, and then in the fifth.
2: He swings and hits a drive deep left center field. This ball heading back to the wall. It is gone. Over the wall, a home run for Ohtani. Home run number 28. An opposite field shot. And Shohei comes across, touches home plate. He has done it again.
1: There's number 28 on the air, but not where he'd stop.
2: That stretch of time. Ohtani hammers one. Deep right center. Way back and gone. Welcome back, my friends, to the show that never ends. He is unbelievable. A 2-run home run, number 29 on the season, 452 feet.
1: Emerson, Lake, and Palmer reference from Tim Neverett. AM 570 LA Sports. Dodgers, an 11-5 win over the Rockies. Ohtani, 4-for-5, 3 RBI, the 2 home runs. He now has 29 on the season. Second multi-homer game this season. His 19 career homers against the Rockies, his most against any National League opponent in his career. Dodgers, 1 through 4 hitters, combining for 12 hits, their most in a game this season. Dodgers get the win after manager Dave Roberts had expressed his frustration on Sunday. ESPN analyst Eduardo Perez.
3: We saw last year how Dave Roberts was able to manage and get hit the championship for that team. They've got talent. They've got big names. They've got big name starters as well. Blake Snell going today, dominating against Colorado in Colorado. But the way he manages in the postseason is completely different than the way he manages during the regular season. And right now, he doesn't trust his bullpen much. He's looking at it. He understands that his starters are his strength. So what does he do in the postseason? Those starters, some of them, will become relievers, and those guys will be pitching in high-leverage situations. So don't expect the same guys, the usual suspects that we see during the regular season. Have control of those high-leverage innings come postseason, as long as Dave Roberts is pushing the buttons.
1: Dodgers with the 11-5 win in Colorado over the Rockies. Colorado scoring 3 in the ninth, but it's their 15th game this season, allowing 10 runs or more, second most in the National League behind the Nationals. To Chicago at Wrigley, Cubs would be on the scoreboard first. In the bottom of the first.
4: First pitch, hit high in the air, deep right, this may go, gone! Leadoff home run for Pete Crow Armstrong, and the Cubs strike first. He took Luis Castillo deep to straight right. 1-0 Cubs here in the first.
1: Cubs in front early, but by the ninth it would be a 5-5 game, so on to the 10th. Specifically, the bottom of the 10th.
4: Crow Armstrong, it's a high fly ball, deep right. Going back, Montgomery, he looks up. Cubs walk it off! Pete Crow Armstrong ends the game the way he started it, with a home run to right.
1: Cubs Radio Network, 7-5, the final in 10. The Cubs' 12th walk-off win this season. That's a major league best, the team's second most in a season in the last 50 years. PCA, 4-for-5, 2 homers. He now has 30 on the season. Drove in 3 of the Cubs' 7 runs on Monday, including that walk-off homer in the 10th. First walk-off homer of his career. He's the first player with a leadoff homer and a walk-off homer in the same game since Chris Young did it for Arizona in 2010. In New York, Mets hosting the Padres. San Diego with some scoring chances right away in the top of the first. But let's emphasize they were scoring chances.
15: The 0-1 on the way.
5: Swing and another looper, shallow right center. That's going to fall for a base hit. Cronenworth held up initially. Rounds 30, he's coming to the plate. The throw is there in plenty of time, and Cronenworth is tagged out as he tried to leap over the Mets catcher, Francisco Alvarez. That's not a great send by the third base coach, Bob Henley. Just got his runner thrown out of the plate by a wide margin.
6: Well, they're coming in from Cleveland. I guess it wasn't a long enough flight to go back to the tape from this weekend where you saw the Nationals running on bench, get thrown out of the plate. That's easy pickings. That's not even a hard one.
5: 0-2 to France, line to right. That's a base hit, charged by Bench. Here comes Machado to the plate. The throw by Bench on one hop, two hops. He's out of the plate. Bench does it again. Four straight hits against Nolan McClain. And thanks to Carson Bench, the Padres don't score. Carson Bench throws out first Cronenworth and then Machado.
1: Four hits in the first inning for the Padres. No runs scored. 880 ESPN New York. Mets scoring two in the bottom of the first. The defense would actually keep it that way.
5: 0-1, now the pitch. Swinging a grounder left side on through. Base hit left field. Bogart's around third. He's coming home. Ewing's throw to the plate. Head first slide. He's out. He's out. That is the third outfield assist registered by the Mets in the first two innings. Two by Bench. One by Ewing.
1: Last team to have three outfield assists to home was the Blue Jays in 2010. Mets with a 2-1 win over the Padres as they hang on for the win, defense keeping them in this game, and the Mets get the one-run victory. SportsCenter All Night, ESPN Radio.
7: Josh Kushner and Bob Iger reportedly set to buy the Lakers for more than $12 billion.
9: Kushner and Bob Iger were involved in expansions in Las Vegas. They looked around and said, before we do this, let's call and see if the Lakers are available.
1: It was last week we learned the Lakers were being sold to Bob Iger and Josh Kushner by Mark Walter, who himself had just bought the franchise last year. Then Monday, ESPN's Shams Charania reporting the Buss family voting to sell their remaining shares to Kushner and Iger as well, at the same $12.5 billion valuation that Walter agreed to last week. But not all that cut and dry. Lakers Governor Jeannie Buss, one of the Buss siblings, is contesting the vote by her siblings to sell that remaining nearly 18% of the Lakers. ESPN's Ramona Shelburne.
15: This has really been a family drama since Dr. Buss passed away in 2013. In 2017, there was a court order after the older brothers, that's Johnny and Jimmy, tried to stage a coup to get Jeannie out as the controlling owner and take control of the family trust. There's a court order that said there's three new trustees, and it's Janie, that's the sister, that's her younger sister, and Joey, who is one of the younger brothers. And that order says you can't sell the team without the approval of all three of those. And she's the head of the board of directors. And so her lawyer today has invoked that order. Now, from what I can tell you, three of these siblings got fired back in November and they were not happy about it. There was a vote about three, four months ago, I heard in April, and they only had three votes at that point. But after the sale that Mark Walter did with Josh Kushner and with Bob Iger last week, this had already been kind of discussed on the table. They got two more votes, and now they have five. And so they believe that they are allowed to sell even without her because of what's called a tag-along provision that was part of the sale to Mark Walter, which is, hey, if Mark Walter ever sells, we can tag along with whatever valuation he gets. So he got 12.5. We're deciding to tag along with that sale, and they believe they have the votes to do that. And so guess where this ends up? Amongst the lawyers and in court. And it's really just over the 17.8% that the Buss family controls. But the most important part of that 17.8% is that she has control and the controlling ownership of the Lakers for the next 4 years as part of her agreement with Mark Walter. So that's really what's on the table here.
1: So really at stake is the controlling ownership of the Lakers. Jeannie Buss would no longer have the needed ownership percentage to remain governor of the team if the transaction goes through. You must own at least 15% of a franchise in order to be the team governor. Jeannie Buss had an agreement with Mark Walter when he first bought the team that she would remain as the controlling owner through 2030. Bob Iger had said last week, telling the California Post that he intended to honor that agreement with Buss, adding, quote, if something changes, then it changes. Iger had met with Buss last week. The two discussed the transition from Walter, according to sources. Speaking of L.A., there's the Clippers and the investigation into how all this money went to Kawhi Leonard, since it wasn't a payroll thing. Sources telling ESPN the NBA finding no evidence showing that owner Steve Ballmer funneled money through team sponsors to pay Leonard in order to circumvent the salary cap. ESPN reporter Baxter Holmes.
6: One of the things that our sources are telling us that the NBA is looking at is the nature of the introductions that the Los Angeles Clippers helped facilitate between Kawhi Leonard's camp and various team sponsors. Now, the Clippers have been upfront and adamant ever since this began that their introductions have been above board, that it's standard practice around the league. And other sources that we've talked to have told us that if the crux of the NBA's case is focusing on the introductions and not specifically hard evidence of salary cap circumvention, that they didn't expect that this would be a case that could survive arbitration. That is the next step in a potential process towards a resolution in this matter. I think there's two important dates to keep in mind. In mid-September, there's going to be an NBA Board of Governors meeting, and I think that that will serve as kind of an inflection point as to we might have some clarity by then. If not by then potentially by the end of the month at the very least, when media day and training camps are set to begin for the coming season.
1: Clippers investigation continues from the NBA to the WNBA. And on Monday, we see the Valkyries with an 8-point win over the Wings, 78-70. The Valkyries with the win clinch a playoff spot. They're the third team to clinch a playoff spot this season, joining the Lynx and the Aces. Valkyries, the first expansion team in WNBA history to clinch a playoff spot in their first two seasons. They have six straight wins overall, outscoring opponents by 80 points. An average of over 13 points per game, their best over any six-game span in franchise history. ESPN analyst Monica McNutt.
8: This defense is no joke. The numbers that they're holding teams to. Their head coach, Natalie Nicasse, won championships under Becky Hammond with the Las Vegas Aces. And during her time with the Aces, which are a well-oiled machine in the WNBA, she sort of led the charge in terms of that defense. And so she's brought a lot of those principles to Golden State, where the Valkyries take so much pride in moving on a string, creating deflections, scoring off turnovers, and playing with physicality. Gabby Williams was their all-star selection this year, but she's someone who's often in conversation for Defensive Player of the Year, as she is again this year, or all defensive teams. And so they've just got a group that has absolutely leaned into their identity. It's fine if the other team scores a whole lot of points before they see us, because what we're going to do is shut the water off.
1: Valkyries are the fourth franchise in WNBA history to clinch a playoff spot in each of their first two seasons, joining the Houston Comets, Charlotte Sting, Phoenix Mercury. All of them did so in the late 90s in the first two WNBA seasons. Monica McNutt mentioning Gabby Williams. She finished with 23 points, 7 rebounds, and 3 assists. Her sixth 20-point game this season. The Wings, meanwhile, their fifth loss over their last six games. Paige Becker's 21 points in the loss for Dallas. Speaking of Dallas, it may have been the only option. That's next. SportsCenter All Night continues. It's ESPN Radio.
10: 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It's Unsportsmanlike, 6 a.m. Eastern, right here on ESPN Radio, ESPN2, and ESPNU.
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36: This is as good as Dallas has looked in a while.
37: 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Damn the Torpedoes, man. 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
38: I truly believe that if someone said to them, if you make this trade, it guarantees that you'll win the Super Bowl, they would make the trade.
1: Cowboys agreeing to a one-year deal with veteran pass rusher Von Miller over the weekend. Jerry Jones saying on Monday he remains willing to make other moves to make improvements to the roster if the opportunity presents itself. As for Miller, he returns to his native Dallas to join the Cowboys, although ESPN Cowboys reporter Todd Archer saying it may have been his only option.
39: Yeah, it was something they talked about before training camp, but it never really got really going until training camp started. It's funny, I just got off the phone with DeMarcus Ware a little bit ago, and he was telling me in his conversations with Vaughn, he said the only team that has really reached out to him in this process is the Cowboys. And, you know, he was kind of willing into the existence here by posting pictures of him on social media and stuff like that. And yesterday it finally come down. It always felt like, just from talking to people in the organization, it was going to be a when it was going to happen, not an if. And now he's going to be coming out here today. Probably won't do anything tomorrow in practice, obviously against the Saints. But he's a guy that the Cowboys really need to help their pass rush, for sure.
1: As for what he brings to Dallas, earlier on ESPN Radio, our Freddie Coleman.
40: Now, for the first time since you traded with you-know-who last year, mm-hmm. You got a guy that can close down that gap and get to that quarterback. Von Miller can still do that, even at his age. Even though he's about to play his 15th season, he can still come off that corner with that burst that he does not have to play a lot of snaps to get there. You're not asking to go in there and stop the run or be a run stuffer. You're saying on obvious passing downs, Von Miller, see quarterback, go get the quarterback.
0: Von Miller had 9 sacks last season. The Cowboys' defense had 9 sacks on third down as a unit.
2: Ooh.
0: So, no, he is not going to be a guy that breaks the sack record. But 9 sacks in only 246 pass rushes is pretty darn good. And so for a unit that is vastly improved, for the opportunity to have this guy in a clear and obvious pass rush situation 10 times a game, 12 times a game, is going to be a massive deal. I think it's situationally a good addition. If we fast forward to December and you tell Cowboys fans, hey, Von Miller's got 10 sacks, that means the Cowboys are more than likely a top half defense.
2: Yeah.
0: He's played in situational football, and they're probably going to be a playoff team. And so I think that this is something that not only will, in those moments, give him the chance to either win one-on-ones or maybe attract a little of attention, but also in the division last year, those two young pass rushers now can tap into him about some of those divisional opponents, both scheme and individual talent.
1: ESPN analyst Dan Orlovsky as the Cowboys add to their defense. SportsCenter All Night, ESPN Radio. Colts adding to their offense. They come to terms with veteran wide receiver Keenan Allen, a 34-year-old, getting a 1-year deal worth just over $8.3 million. If all works out, the move allowing Allen to reconnect with Colts coach Shane Steichen, who spent a number of years as the Chargers offensive coordinator while Keenan Allen was the top receiver there. The two have stayed in touch over the years. Kellen Moore going into year two with the Saints, doing some reshaping of the roster there for a team that dropped 11 games last year. As for a potential turnaround this season, earlier on ESPN Radio on the Golics,
3: the Saints are having a bit of a glow up, right? And you have to put the fact of that's a division where, unlike the NFC North, the NFC South, every team had a losing record. Every team. So that's a little easier of a division to go worst to first. I like the direction they're going.
4: Well, that's the thing I thought of with them, and the reason why I might even be inclined to think of them more is because you could almost win the NFC South by accident. Like, so much of this,
3: yeah,
4: unfortunately, is going to be governed by the strange voodoo in this division. And Lord, it's already started. The minute I try and get excited about the Saints, we get the news that we got over the weekend. We've talked so glowingly about so many of the good things going on with rookies. Jordan Tyson, hamstring, already a conversation that's come up during Saints training camp last week. It was the biggest issue with him at the end of his college career. He missed the end of the 2024 season where ASU made the playoff run. Last year, spends the bulk of last season along with his quarterback, Sam Leavitt, on the shelf for the Sun Devils, and gets drafted off that belief that when he was healthy, I think he was better than Carnell Tate. I think he was the best wide receiver south of Jeremiah Smith in college football last year.
1: 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Right now, SportsCenter All Night.
5: The AP has released their top 25.
7: You have 9 Southeastern Conference teams that are ranked in the top 25. Combined, 0 first place votes.
18: I think the committee reads these rankings and gives a pass.
1: Ohio State and Oregon 1-2 in the AP top 25. The Big Ten Conference has the top 2 teams in the preseason rankings for the first time in 65 years, second time ever. Ohio State receiving 40 first place votes, Oregon getting 14. Ohio State goes in ranked number 1 for the 9th time. ESPN analyst Harry Lyles.
20: Usually we see at least one team fall out of the top 10 of the preseason poll. But when we look at this Ohio State team, they lost about 5 to 7 guys that are going to start in week 1, by the way, this upcoming NFL season. So you might see some regression there. But I do think when you talk about an Ohio State team, they're probably 1 of 3, 4, or 5 teams in college football that reloads. They do not rebuild. And so from that perspective, I think defensively, they're going to be fine. Offensively, they have the second most valuable thing actually in college football, because the most valuable thing is having an NIL fund. The second is continuity. You need that NIL fund to fund your continuity. They have that with Julian Sand. He was a Heisman finalist last year. Completion percentage is 77%. But the continuity that that offense is going to have under new offensive coordinator Arthur Smith, I think they're going to take it to another level this year.
21: No surprise, though, that the Big Ten has taken over the top spots. That conference has won the last 3 championships. Defending champs Indiana, they're at number 6. Harry, are they being slept on this season?
20: Christine, I do think we're doing a little bit of logo watching still with Indiana, which seems crazy to say after they just went 16-0 and won a national championship, something I never thought I was going to see in my lifetime. But when we look at the recipe for this Indiana team, A lot of this is built on what Kurt Cignetti calls his organization. It's a coaching staff that's been with him since at least 2019 that was built on a lot of JMU transfers. I love the transfer class that they have this year. If you want to start the quarterback position, Josh Hoover coming in from TCU, he is a more proven and more experienced product than Fernando Mendoza was at this time last year. And then at the receiver position, they developed Charlie Becker, who really broke out during the playoff. They brought in Nick Marsh. You've got Tobor Richard at the running back position. And then because of this court ruling in Colorado that brought the injunction for the class of 2022, you now get a fifth year of eligibility. They're bringing back Stephen Daly.

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14: Valkyries hold off Dallas. They clinch a playoff berth in the WNBA for a second straight year. Bus family looking to sell their nearly 18% of the Lakers. But Jeannie Buss says, hold on. She's not in favor of that. Cubs get two home runs from PCA, including a walk-off shot in the 10th. Dodgers, who lost 3-4 at home to Milwaukee over the weekend, Monday in Denver, turn things around.
15: That stretch of time. Ohtani hammers one. Deep right center. Way back and gone. Welcome back, my friends, to the show that never ends. He is unbelievable. A two-run home run, number 29 on the season, 452 feet.
14: AM 570 LA Sports, Dodgers, an 11-5 win over the Rockies. Shohei Ohtani, two homers, giving him 29 on the season, his second multi-homer game of the year. He goes 4-for-5, drives in three in the 11-5 win. The top of the Dodgers order, potent. The 1-4 hitters combining for a dozen hits.

0: hits. Offense, certainly not the issue in this one. Pitching's been an issue for the Dodgers over the past 6 weeks or so, but Monday, Blake Snell, six innings, giving up one earned run on two hits, striking out five. At the back end, though, Colorado scoring three of the five runs in the ninth inning. Diaz giving up three runs on four hits in that ninth inning. ESPN analyst Doug Glanville.
1: No question it's the bullpen. I mean, they're struggling right now to figure it out, partly because Edwin Diaz, their big acquisition this offseason, has not been able to close the door. He's blown a couple of saves, actually three saves out of the last four. And so what ends up happening is you think your closer comes back from injury, it will settle the bullpen. It's actually done the opposite. It's put people in different roles. And Tanner Scott had done a nice job. So now it's a little bit disorienting. So now where the concern level is not as high is because in the postseason, it's a different element. And they proved last year without a steady bullpen, they were able to use starters to be in the bullpen. And that worked out fine. They won the World Series.
0: Blake Snell allowing one run, bullpen giving up the other four. In Pittsburgh, Pirates hosting the Tigers.
2: The pitch. Fly ball, deep right field, way back and right, gone! Oh, did Kevin McGonigal need that? He got a pitch over the middle of the plate after that challenge ball won, and he did not miss the cutter. Two-run shot. 13th home run of the year and a 4-0 lead for the Tigers.
0: 97-1 the ticket, 4-0 there. The Tigers go on to an 8-5 win over the Pirates in Pittsburgh. Detroit snapping a three-game losing streak. Tied with Baltimore and Texas for the final American League wild card spot. Kevin McGonigal, the two-run home run, leads all rookies in hits and runs this season.
3: We didn't give up on ourselves, and I feel like, you know, a lot of people have, you know, gave up on us. And, you know, I think that just pushed us to get better each day. And, you know, losing Scoot was, a big deal for us. But, you know, that doesn't change the fact that we go to work every day and play hard and, you know, play as a team. And I think we're doing a really good job at that. And I think that's what's keeping us in the swing of things.
4: It felt like so much that talk around the trade deadline was sort of wearing on the team. And then once it happened, whether he stayed or he left, at least you knew what you had going the rest of the way. Was there any sense of freedom in that moment once everything played itself out?
3: I wouldn't say that. I think we did a good job at, during that the trade talks and stuff like that. We kept that out of the clubhouse and just stayed focused on what we had to do. We went on a little tough stretch during that time, but I don't think that was the case that, caused, the tough stretch. I think we did a good job of keeping that out of the clubhouse and just playing ball.
0: Tigers with the win in Pittsburgh on Monday, 14 hits, 12 of them were singles. They left 13 on base, tied for most in a game this season. But, yes, they remain in contention in the division, and they're in contention for a wild card spot in the American League. ESPN analyst Eduardo Perez.
5: They're believing in themselves, and you look at the numbers, and the numbers do not lie. Plus 86 run differential for the Detroit Tigers. They played decent defense. They're also pitching really well. And when they lost Mize, they added Jackson Jobe from the IL, a really premium arm. They look into that clubhouse. They have a bullpen that can pitch. And they have a starting rotation that can throw strikes. But most importantly, they also have an offense that they do believe in. And with the leadership of Dylan Dinger behind the plate, it's a pretty darn complete team with a couple flaws, but still good enough to be able to beat out the others.
0: And they beat the Pirates on Monday in Pittsburgh. Pirates falling to 11-19 since the All-Star break, fourth worst record in baseball over that span. Pirates also pushing back the start of Paul Skeens from this past weekend to midweek this week. ESPN MLB insider Jeff Passan.
6: The Pittsburgh Pirates insist that he is not hurt right now. And you can only take them at what they say there. When you look at the numbers, though, the dip in Paul Skeens' fastball velocity over the last couple of years has been precipitous. And that he did not throw a pitch over 96 miles an hour in his last start, there's some cause for alarm. Now, this could be a multitude of things, guys. He might be hurt. That's always within the realm of possibility. He might also just be worn down. Paul Skeens started training toward actual game pitching earlier than he typically does because of the World Baseball Classic. And so There's that. This could be something as simple as a mechanical fix. And I say simple, tongue firmly planted in cheek, because fixing your mechanics in the middle of the season is something that is done with great trepidation and something done with immense difficulty.
0: Jeff Passan earlier on the Golics here on ESPN Radio. Twins double up the Braves 4-2. Josh Bell from Minnesota, 2 RBI. 20th straight game reaching base safely. Second longest active streak in baseball behind Bryce Harper. Reds and Cardinals played 2 in Cincinnati. St. Louis taking the opener 2-1. Eli De La Cruz in the loss 0-4 with 4 strikeouts, meaning he was hitless in his last 16 plate appearances. As for the second game of the doubleheader, Cincinnati ties things up with a solo home run in the ninth.
2: Trzelecki's 1-0. Myers swings, high drive, deep left field. Back goes Fermin. He's out of room. There it goes. It's gone. A pinch hit home run has tied this game at 5 off the bat of Dane Myers.
0: And that would send it to the 10th inning. Eli De La Cruz 0-4 with 4 strikeouts in game 1.
7: And to the plate. Ground ball by the third baseman, Stevenson. Here he comes. They're going to wave him. Here's the throw, not nearly in time, and the Reds will walk off the Cardinals in game 2. A base hit by Eli De La Cruz. It just ate up the third baseman, Blaze Jordan, and the Reds will win it here in 10. 6-5 is the score.
0: 700 WLW, ninth win in extra innings this season. Tied for the second most in baseball behind the Cubs. Eli De La Cruz with the walk-off double, his first career walk-off hit. 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
9: You have 9 Southeastern Conference teams that are ranked in the top 25. Combined, 0 first-place votes.
10: I think the committee reads these rankings and gives a pass.
0: Ohio State, Oregon at the top of the AP poll, the preseason poll that came out on Monday. Georgia, Notre Dame, Texas rounding out the top 5. Number 6, Indiana. 8 first-place votes, but they're ranked 6th in the preseason poll, the defending national champions. ESPN analyst Greg McElroy.
11: It's Houston. I mean, they're coming in at 23. They had a great year last year, but if you look at the computers, S&P Plus, a few others, they're kind of in the mid-30s, and that 13-spot gap is the widest in the top 25 in either direction. Look, 10-3 last year was amazing, but they were 6-1 in games decided by 8 points or fewer. 4 of those 10 wins came by exactly 3 points. They outscored their opponents by 81 points across 13 games, which is a 6-point average margin attached to a 10-win record. So they didn't necessarily dominate anybody. It's a team that kind of kept finding a way in the last 90 seconds, 2 minutes, 3 minutes of the game. So while I have a tremendous amount of respect for Houston, I can't quite have them in front of the teams that sit right behind them, like a Clemson or a Florida or some of the teams that could rally up and maybe flip their fortune this year after a down year the year ago.
12: All right, so Houston is punching above their weight class. Who deserves to be a little bit higher?
11: I'm going to go with the Florida Gators. They're unranked right now, and they got 51 points in the poll. And I know John Summerall, the new coach, is counting every single one of those. They're 27th, to be exact. They're probably a top 20 roster. And if you look at what John Summerall has accomplished in his career, he went 9-5 and then 10-2 at Tulane. He's walked into a program and has done an amazing job at his previous spot prior to Tulane. That was Troy. And while Florida has had 4 losing seasons in the last 5 years, the roster doesn't reflect below average quality. Talent has not been the problem. It's been about an offensive identity. They didn't execute very well. They turned the ball over too much. So while, yes, I understand there's questions about quarterback, there's questions about the defense, I think they're going to be in a good spot, though, by season's end, because I think Summerall is exactly what Florida needs to kind of get them back on track and winning and contending for championships again.
12: What do you think is the biggest surprise from the AP poll?
11: Well, it's just amazing. It's a perfect illustration of what people think right now in college football. The SEC has 9 teams in the top 25. That's more than any other conference in America. And collectively, amongst those 9 teams, the SEC got a grand total of 0 first-place votes. Not one ballot of the 60-plus ballots has a SEC team winning a national championship. 62 of those 69 first-place votes went to the Big Ten, with Ohio State, Oregon, and Indiana collecting the lion's share there, while Notre Dame got one, Miami got one. So it's been a reflection of where things are right now in college football. People think the Big Ten is the very best at the tip top of the sport, but the SEC is deeper and has more quality 1 through 16. The AP poll perfectly reflected that, but to think there wasn't one voter that thought Texas or Georgia is going to win the national championship was a pretty significant surprise.
0: Defending national champion Hoosiers starting at number 6. Earlier on ESPN Radio, our Ian Fitzsimmons.
13: Don't doubt Cignetti. What's he doing at 6? He got 2 stud defensive ends from last year's squad back. Who, you know, because of the ruling in Colorado.
14: I don't think he's that crazy. He doesn't have his Heisman Trophy winner at the helm.
13: Yeah. So what does he do? Go gets one of the best quarterbacks in the portal in Josh Hoover. And who was Fernando Mendoza at the start of last year? Nobody even knew who the hell Fernando Mendoza was.
14: They also weren't ranked 6th last year.
13: Cal Bear fans didn't know who Fernando Mendoza was.
14: That's
13: right?
14: True.
13: So, I mean, you go get Josh Hoover, who he's got to cut down on the INTs coming out of TCU. But they did well in the portal, and they got a lot of talent coming back. I'm not doubting Cignetti. Anybody else can doubt him all you want, but they're going to make another run in the CFP. They're a staple right now to me in college football. Hell, he's got the best record in all of football over the last 2 years at 27-2. I ain't doubting that guy.
0: Preseason poll with a couple of Big Ten teams at the top. Indiana at number 6. SportsCenter all night, ESPN Radio to the NFL. Week 1 of the preseason, seeing a number of storylines, one of which came from the Giants game with quarterback Jackson Dart, again, seeing the inside of the blue medical tent, which puzzled him a bit.
15: As far as the blue tent, like I really respect the rules and the thought behind, you know, the NFL has of keeping players healthy and reviewing things. But at the same time, I'm still puzzled by it just feeling like every time that I get hit, you know, I find my way in there, which at times I still try to wrap my head around. But that's all that I'm going to say about that situation. You know, I'm really happy with how the drive ended.
0: Jackson Dart was drilled on a drop back when the coverage wasn't picked up by the running back, and he went down hard. Of course, last year he saw the inside of that blue tent as well earlier on Sportsmanlike, our Chris Canty.
16: I think he's trying to avoid that being the narrative around his career, because all of a sudden now, if you're a guy that can't avoid going to the blue medical tent when it comes time to extend your contract after year 3, all of a sudden the Giants have ammunition to say, hey, we're not ready to do that because of the medical. We're not ready to do that because of the fact pattern when it comes to injury. So, and your availability. So I think that's what Dart is trying to get ahead of. I don't know that you can change that altogether by just words. It's going to have to start with changing the way that you play. Now, the hit that he took on Saturday, that ain't got nothing to do with him. That was a blown protection by Tyrone Tracy. Right. There's no way you can allow your quarterback to get hit by a second level defender with a free run. But again, Jackson Dart, in a lot of instances, has not helped himself in terms of how he's played quarterback.
0: Most observers thinking that it was a warranted trip into the blue tent over the weekend for Jackson Dart. But he says he's being singled out. ESPN Giants reporter Jordan Ronan.
17: I spoke to the league about this today. I reached out to them, and they said it was a standard medical timeout, right? And what that means is, they have independent neurologists, independent medical trainers that are looking live in time, right, as it's all unfolding of what's going on. And if they see something that they believe needs to be checked out, look, you know, the call will come from upstairs to have him checked. And that's kind of seems to be what happened here, because Jackson Dart laid on the ground for 3 full seconds and didn't move. So therefore, it seems that a call was made downstairs and he had to be checked. Now, Coach John Harbaugh understands his frustration, right? And we're talking about Jackson Dart here, because it is happening a lot. But he also said he's not going to be critical of the league because it's looking out for the player's health. Now, Jackson Dart might not be happy about that, but you know what one thing he is happy about is today, Malik Nabers, for the first time since tearing his knee, was on the field, full speed, live drills. And, you know, he looked maybe a little bit like a player who's coming back from a serious injury, but Malik Nabers was out there trending towards week 1, said he felt fine. John Harbaugh said he looked pretty good, even though he's still not at full speed and 100% just yet. Still, a step in the right direction for Jackson Dart and his favorite target.
0: John Harbaugh says he's praying that Nabers will be ready for week one. There's a buyer. There's a seller. Maybe. That's next. SportsCenter All Night continues. It's ESPN Radio.
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19: With SRN News, I'm Jason Walker. A huge trial for Meta Platforms set to kick off in a California federal court later Tuesday. Proceedings begin will last anywhere from 6 to 8 weeks. Attorneys general from California, Colorado, Kentucky, and New Jersey all seeking extensive financial damages plus changes to how the company operates Facebook and Instagram. Primary season getting close to the end now. Attention turning to a number of key states later Tuesday, Florida, Alaska, and Wyoming. Tuesday's primaries highlighting Republican-led redistricting plans and Democratic establishment and socialist progressives and the problems between them. Controversy, Justice Department's internal watchdog reviewing a practice by federal law enforcement. SRN News.
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25: Josh Kushner and Bob Iger reportedly set to buy the Lakers for more than $12 billion.
26: Kushner and Bob Iger were involved in expansions in Las Vegas. They looked around and said, before we do this, let's call and see if the Lakers are available.
0: And the Lakers are being sold. Mark Walters selling the team. The Buss family looking to piggyback on that and sell the remaining nearly 18% that they still have. At least five of the six siblings reportedly want to. Jeannie Buss apparently pumping the brakes on that, objecting to the proposed sale. Earlier on ESPN Radio, our Amber Wilson.
14: From the outside looking in, it looks like, well, Jeannie's the one who's the governor of the team. And you can't be a governor of a team unless you have at least a 15% share of that team. So she loses her involvement in the Lakers. None of her siblings are involved in the Lakers like that. So they don't care the same way that maybe she does, because she still wants to be able to have that title. So then it becomes her against her siblings. And you can see both sides. And there's no easy way. If you're the siblings, I understand why they want to take advantage of this price tag that Mark Walters just got, because they would be making significant money. They've had this as a family business. This has been their lives for so long. But man, that gets complicated as you get older, because do your children want to deal with 17.8%? Did those kids want to, you know, when do you go ahead and make those decisions and simplify things? And if the family's already not getting along, makes sense why some of them might be in favor of trying to simplify that trust.
0: Doesn't get simple when the lawyers get involved. Back to baseball. Phillies, a 6-5 win over the Marlins. Christopher Sanchez, 6 innings. Gave up a run on 8 hits, striking out 6. He's up to 11 wins at home this season. Red Sox pounding the Diamondbacks.
1: 8-1 Boston. Here's a little looping line drive. Fair ball down the left field line all the way to the corner. They're going to send the runner home, and he's going to score standing up. Willier Abreu in without a throw to the plate. Rutschman has a double and probably a big sigh of relief. And the Red Sox lead 9-1.
0: It would be an 11-1 win over Arizona. WEEI, Red Sox, Major League best 30-11 since July 1st, even with the speed bump they hit over the past week or so. They're the only team in baseball with a win percentage of .650 or better since the 1st of July. Rays edge the Orioles 7-6, snapping a 3-game losing streak and avoiding a 4-game sweep against Baltimore.
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2: 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Are you entertained?
23: Number 4.
0: As we heard earlier on Sports Center all night, Carson Benz throws out back-to-back runners at the plate from right field. His teammate A.J. Ewing in left saying, I want some of that action. Howie Rose, 880 ESPN New York.
3: 0-1, now the pitch. Swinging a grounder left side on through. Base hit left field. Bogart's around third. He's coming home. Ewing's throw to the plate. Head first slide. He's out. He's out. That is the third outfield assist registered by the Mets in the first 2 innings. 2 by Benz. 1 by Ewing.
23: Number 3.
0: Dodgers have struggled the past month and a half, but certainly not Monday in Denver. AM 570 LA Sports.
4: Fast stretch of time. Ohtani hammers one. Deep right center. Way back and gone. Welcome back, my friends, to the show that never ends. He is unbelievable. A 2-run home run, number 29 on the season. 452 feet.
23: Number 2.
0: In Cincinnati, Reds, Cardinals come down to 1 at-bat in the 10th. 700 WLW.
5: And to the plate. Ground ball by the third baseman, Stevenson. Here he comes. They're going to wave him. Here's the throw. Not nearly in time, and the Reds will walk off the Cardinals in game 2. A base hit by Ellie De La Cruz. It just ate up the third baseman, Blaze Jordan, and the Reds will win it here in 10. 6-5 is the score.
23: Number 1.
0: That was Cincinnati. While in Chicago, the Cubs and White Sox also came down to 1 swing in the 10th. Cubs Radio Network.
6: Pro off swing. It's a high fly ball, deep right. Going back, Montgomery. He looks up. Cubs walk it off.
0: PCA now with 30 on the season, but the Cubs also saying Monday they won't have shortstop Dansby Swanson. Oblique strain, and he's out at least a month. ESPN's Jesse Rogers in Chicago.
7: They're hoping it's closer to 4 weeks, but you really have to be careful with those oblique injuries. They can linger, so I think they'll be cautious. Get him ready for the playoffs is kind of what they're thinking. As far as overcoming it, they have the depth to do it. It's the one area of the team they're okay in. Not necessarily another starting shortstop, of course, but Nico Hoerner, who played that position in college, will slide over from second base. Pedro Ramirez, who's a good-looking rookie, will get full-time reps at second with Nico at short. And they even have another guy coming back from injury, Matt Shaw. He's due back very soon. So they can cover the loss. Having said that, Dansby Swanson is a perennial Gold Glove contender and two-time winner. So there'll be little things that I think they'll miss. But in terms of the big picture, I think they'll be okay down the stretch here. The hope, though, is to get him back for the playoffs.
0: Cubs at the top of the NL wildcard standings. SportsCenter All Night continues. 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
30: The pitch. Fly ball, deep right field, way back and right. Gone! Or did Kevin McGonigal need that?
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0: SportsCenter All Night, ESPN Radio, the ESPN app, Sirius XM, Channel 80. It's never easy when you're dealing with family, is it? That's straight ahead. SportsCenter all night. But it's been a rough month and a half for the Dodgers. We're just halfway through the month, and after dropping 3 of 4 to the Brewers over the weekend at home, Dodgers already dropping 4 series in the month of August. And we heard manager Dave Roberts calling out the club on Sunday.
8: This has been, you know, 4, 5, 6 weeks of below average production from our offense. It's the truth. And I just think that we just haven't played clean baseball for quite some time. And that speaks to the defense.
0: Dave Roberts opening up candidly. Monday, Dodgers opening up a series in Denver and opening up the offense. Max Muncy, a 3-run shot in the third, and then in the fifth.
4: He swings and hits a drive deep left center field. This ball heading back to the wall. It is gone. Over the wall, a home run for Ohtani. Home run number 28. An opposite field shot. And Shohei comes across, touches home plate. He has done it again.
0: There's number 28 on the air, but not where he'd stop.
4: That stretch of time. Ohtani hammers one. Deep right center. Way back and gone. Welcome back, my friends, to the show that never ends. He is unbelievable. A 2-run home run, number 29 on the season, 452 feet.
0: Emerson, Lake, and Palmer reference from Tim Neverett. AM 570 LA Sports. Dodgers, an 11-5 win over the Rockies. Ohtani, 4-for-5, 3 RBI, the 2 home runs. He now has 29 on the season. Second multi-homer game this season. He has 19 career homers against the Rockies, his most against any National League opponent in his career. Dodgers, 1 through 4 hitters, combining for 12 hits, their most in a game this season. Dodgers get the win after manager Dave Roberts had expressed his frustration on Sunday. ESPN analyst Eduardo Perez.
10: We saw last year how Dave Roberts was able to manage and get hit the championship for that team. They've got talent. They've got big names. They've got big name starters as well. Blake Snell going today, dominating against Colorado in Colorado. But the way he manages in the postseason is completely different than the way he manages during the regular season. And right now, he doesn't trust his bullpen much. He's looking at it. He understands that his starters are his strength. So what does he do in the postseason? Those starters, some of them, will become relievers, and those guys will be pitching in high-leverage situations. So don't expect the same guys, the usual suspects that we see during the regular season. Have control of those high-leverage innings come postseason as long as Dave Roberts is pushing the buttons.
0: Dodgers with the 11-5 win in Colorado over the Rockies. Colorado scoring 3 in the ninth, but it's their 15th game this season, allowing 10 runs or more, second most in the National League behind the Nationals. To Chicago at Wrigley, Cubs would be on the scoreboard first. In the bottom of the first.
4: First pitch, hit high in the air, deep right, this may go, gone! Leadoff home run for Pete Crow Armstrong, and the Cubs strike first. He took Luis Castillo deep to straight right. 1-0 Cubs here in the first.
0: Cubs in front early, but by the ninth it would be a 5-5 game, so on to the 10th. Specifically, the bottom of the 10th.
4: Crow Armstrong, it's a high fly ball, deep right. Going back, Montgomery, he looks up. Cubs walk it off! Pete Crow Armstrong ends the game the way he started it, with a home run to right.
0: Cubs Radio Network, 7-5, the final in 10. The Cubs' 12th walk-off win this season. That's a Major League best, the team's second most in a season in the last 50 years. PCA, 4-for-5, 2 homers. He now has 30 on the season. Drove in 3 of the Cubs' 7 runs on Monday, including that walk-off homer in the 10th. First walk-off homer of his career. He's the first player with a leadoff homer and a walk-off homer in the same game since Chris Young did it for Arizona in 2010. In New York, Mets hosting the Padres. San Diego with some scoring chances right away in the top of the first. But let's emphasize they were scoring chances.
11: The 0-1 on the way.
3: Swing and another looper, shallow right center. That's going to fall for a base hit. Cronenworth held up initially. Rounds 30, he's coming to the plate. The throw is there in plenty of time, and Cronenworth is tagged out as he tried to leap over the Mets catcher, Francisco Alvarez. That's not a great send by the third base coach, Bob Henley. Just got his runner thrown out of the plate by a wide margin.
11: Well, they're coming in from Cleveland. I guess it wasn't a long enough flight to go back to the tape from this weekend where you saw the Nationals running on bench get thrown out of the plate. That's easy pickings. That's not even a hard one.
3: 0-2 to France, line to right. That's a base hit, charged by Bench. Here comes Machado to the plate. The throw by Bench on one hop, two hop. He's out of the plate. Bench does it again. Four straight hits against Nolan McClain. And thanks to Carson Bench, the Padres don't score. Carson Bench throws out first Cronenworth and then Machado.
0: Four hits in the first inning for the Padres. No runs scored. 880 ESPN New York. Mets scoring two in the bottom of the first. The defense would actually keep it that way.
3: 0-1, now the pitch. Swinging a grounder left side on through. Base hit left field. Bogart's around third. He's coming home. Ewing's throw to the plate. Head first slide. He's out. He's out. That is the third outfield assist registered by the Mets in the first two innings. Two by Bench. One by Ewing.
0: Last team to have three outfield assists to home was the Blue Jays in 2010. Mets with a 2-1 win over the Padres as they hang on for the win. Defense keeping them in this game, and the Mets get the one-run victory. SportsCenter All Night, ESPN Radio.
12: Josh Kushner and Bob Iger reportedly set to buy the Lakers for more than $12 billion.
14: Kushner and Bob Iger were involved in expansions in Las Vegas. They looked around and said, before we do this, let's call and see if the Lakers are available.
0: It was last week we learned the Lakers were being sold to Bob Iger and Josh Kushner by Mark Walter, who himself had just bought the franchise last year. Then Monday, ESPN's Shams Charania reporting the Buss family voting to sell their remaining shares to Kushner and Iger as well, at the same $12.5 billion valuation that Walter agreed to last week. But not all that cut and dry. Lakers Governor Jeannie Buss, one of the Buss siblings, is contesting the vote by her siblings to sell that remaining nearly 18% of the Lakers. ESPN's Ramona Shelburne.
16: This has really been a family drama since Dr. Buss passed away in 2013. In 2017, there was a court order after the older brothers, that's Johnny and Jimmy, tried to stage a coup to get Jeannie out as the controlling owner and take control of the family trust. There's a court order that said there's three new trustees, and it's Janie, that's the sister, that's her younger sister, and Joey, who is one of the younger brothers. And that order says you can't sell the team without the approval of all three of those. And she's the head of the board of directors. And so her lawyer today has invoked that order. Now, from what I can tell you, three of these siblings got fired back in November and they were not happy about it. There was a vote about three, four months ago, I heard in April, and they only had three votes at that point. But after the sale that Mark Walter did with Josh Kushner and with Bob Iger last week, this had already been kind of discussed on the table. They got two more votes, and now they have five. And so they believe that they are allowed to sell even without her because of what's called a tag-along provision that was part of the sale to Mark Walter, which is, hey, if Mark Walter ever sells, we can tag along with whatever valuation he gets. So he got 12.5. We're deciding to tag along with that sale, and they believe they have the votes to do that. And so guess where this ends up? Amongst the lawyers and in court. And it's really just over the 17.8% that the Buss family controls. But the most important part of that 17.8% is that she has control and the controlling ownership of the Lakers for the next 4 years as part of her agreement with Mark Walter. So that's really what's on the table here.
0: So really at stake is the controlling ownership of the Lakers. Jeannie Buss would no longer have the needed ownership percentage to remain governor of the team if the transaction goes through. You must own at least 15% of a franchise in order to be the team governor. Jeannie Buss had an agreement with Mark Walter when he first bought the team that she would remain as the controlling owner through 2030. Bob Iger had said last week telling the California Post that he intended to honor that agreement with Buss, adding, quote, if something changes, then it changes. Iger had met with Buss last week. The two discussed the transition from Walter, according to sources. Speaking of L.A., there's the Clippers and the investigation into how all this money went to Kawhi Leonard, since it wasn't a payroll thing. Sources telling ESPN the NBA finding no evidence showing that owner Steve Ballmer funneled money through team sponsors to pay Leonard in order to circumvent the salary cap. ESPN reporter Baxter Holmes.
1: One of the things that our sources are telling us that the NBA is looking at is the nature of the introductions that the Los Angeles Clippers helped facilitate between Kawhi Leonard's camp and various team sponsors. Now, the Clippers have been upfront and adamant ever since this began that their introductions have been above board, that it's standard practice around the league. And other sources that we've talked to have told us that if the crux of the NBA's case is focusing on the introductions and not specifically hard evidence of salary cap circumvention, that they didn't expect that this would be a case that could survive arbitration. That is the next step in a potential process towards a resolution in this matter. I think there's two important dates to keep in mind. In mid-September, there's going to be an NBA Board of Governors meeting, and I think that that will serve as kind of an inflection point as to we might have some clarity by then. If not by then potentially by the end of the month at the very least, when media day and training camps are set to begin for the coming season.
0: Clippers investigation continues from the NBA to the WNBA. And on Monday, we see the Valkyries with an 8-point win over the Wings, 78-70. The Valkyries with the win clinch a playoff spot. They're the third team to clinch a playoff spot this season, joining the Lynx and the Aces. Valkyries, the first expansion team in WNBA history to clinch a playoff spot in their first two seasons. They have six straight wins overall, outscoring opponents by 80 points. An average of over 13 points per game, their best over any six-game span in franchise history. ESPN analyst Monica McNutt.
2: This defense is no joke. The numbers that they're holding teams to. Their head coach, Natalie Nicasse, won championships under Becky Hammon with the Las Vegas Aces. And during her time with the Aces, which are a well-oiled machine in the WNBA, she sort of led the charge in terms of that defense. And so she's brought a lot of those principles to Golden State, where the Valkyries take so much pride in moving on a string, creating deflections, scoring off turnovers, and playing with physicality. Gabby Williams was their all-star selection this year, but she's someone who's often in conversation for Defensive Player of the Year, as she is again this year, or all defensive teams. And so they've just got a group that has absolutely leaned into their identity. It's fine if the other team scores a whole lot of points before they see us, because what we're going to do is shut the water off.
0: Valkyries are the fourth franchise in WNBA history to clinch a playoff spot in each of their first two seasons, joining the Houston Comets, Charlotte Sting, Phoenix Mercury. All of them did so in the late 90s in the first two WNBA seasons. Monica McNutt mentioning Gabby Williams. She finished with 23 points, 7 rebounds, and 3 assists. Her sixth 20-point game this season. The Wings, meanwhile, their fifth loss over their last six games. Paige Bueckers, 21 points in the loss for Dallas. Speaking of Dallas, it may have been the only option. That's next. SportsCenter All Night continues. It's ESPN Radio.
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37: 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Damn the Torpedoes, man. 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
38: I truly believe that if someone said to them, if you make this trade, it guarantees that you'll win the Super Bowl, they would make the trade.
0: Cowboys agreeing to a one-year deal with veteran pass rusher Von Miller over the weekend. Jerry Jones saying on Monday he remains willing to make other moves to make improvements to the roster if the opportunity presents itself. As for Miller, he returns to his native Dallas to join the Cowboys, although ESPN Cowboys reporter Todd Archer saying it may have been his only option.
39: Yeah, it was something they talked about before training camp, but it never really got really going until training camp started. It's funny, I just got off the phone with DeMarcus Ware a little bit ago, and he was telling me in his conversations with Vaughn, he said the only team that has really reached out to him in this process is the Cowboys. And, you know, he was kind of willing into the existence here by posting pictures of him on social media and stuff like that. And yesterday it finally come down. It always felt like, just from talking to people in the organization, it was going to be a when it was going to happen, not an if. And now he's going to be coming out here today. Probably won't do anything tomorrow in practice, obviously against the Saints. But he's a guy that the Cowboys really need to help their pass rush, for sure.
0: As for what he brings to Dallas, earlier on ESPN Radio, our Freddie Coleman.
40: Now, for the first time since you traded with you-know-who last year, You got a guy that can close down that gap and get to that quarterback. Von Miller can still do that even at his age, even though he's about to play his 15th season, he can still come off that corner with that burst that he doesn't have to play a lot of snaps to get there. You're not asking to go in there and stop the run or be a run stuffer. You're saying on obvious passing downs, Von Miller, see quarterback, go get the quarterback.
3: Von Miller had 9 sacks last season. The Cowboys defense had 9 sacks on third down as a unit.
4: Ooh.
3: So no, he is not going to be a guy that breaks the sack record. But 9 sacks in only 246 pass rushes is pretty darn good. And so for a unit that is vastly improved, for the opportunity to have this guy in a clear and obvious pass rush situation 10 times a game, 12 times a game, is going to be a massive deal. I think it's situationally a good addition. If we fast forward to December and you tell Cowboys fans, hey, Von Miller's got 10 sacks, that means the Cowboys are more than likely a top half defense.
4: Yeah.
3: He's played in situational football, and they're probably going to be a playoff team. And so I think that this is something that not only will, in those moments, give him the chance to either win one-on-ones or maybe attract a little of attention, but also in the division last year, those two young pass rushers now can tap into him about some of those divisional opponents, both scheme and individual talent.
0: ESPN analyst Dan Orlovsky as the Cowboys add to their defense. SportsCenter All Night, ESPN Radio. Colts adding to their offense. They come to terms with veteran wide receiver Keenan Allen, a 34-year-old, getting a 1-year deal worth just over $8.3 million. If all works out, the move allowing Allen to reconnect with Colts coach Shane Steichen, who spent a number of years as the Chargers offensive coordinator while Keenan Allen was the top receiver there. The two have stayed in touch over the years. Kellen Moore going into year 2 with the Saints, doing some reshaping of the roster there for a team that dropped 11 games last year. As for a potential turnaround this season, earlier on ESPN Radio on the Golics,
8: the Saints are having a bit of a glow-up, right? And you have to put the fact of that's a division where, unlike the NFC North, the NFC South, every team had a losing record. Every team. So that's a little easier of a division to go worst to first. I like the direction they're going.
10: Well, that's the thing I thought of with them, and the reason why I might even be inclined to think of them more is because you could almost win the NFC South by accident. Like, so much of this,
8: yeah,
10: unfortunately, is going to be governed by the strange voodoo in this division. And Lord, it's already started. The minute I try and get excited about the Saints, we get the news that we got over the weekend. We've talked so glowingly about so many of the good things going on with rookies. Jordan Tyson, hamstring, already a conversation that's come up during Saints training camp last week. It was the biggest issue with him at the end of his college career. He missed the end of the 2024 season where ASU made the playoff run. Last year, spends the bulk of last season along with his quarterback, Sam Leavitt, on the shelf for the Sun Devils, and gets drafted off that belief that when he was healthy, I think he was better than Carnell Tate. I think he was the best wide receiver south of Jeremiah Smith in college football last year.
0: 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Right now, SportsCenter All Night.
11: The AP has released their top 25.
12: You have 9 Southeastern Conference teams that are ranked in the top 25. Combined, 0 first place votes.
14: I think the committee reads these rankings and gives a pass.
0: Ohio State and Oregon 1-2 in the AP top 25. The Big Ten Conference has the top 2 teams in the preseason rankings for the first time in 65 years, second time ever. Ohio State receiving 40 first-place votes, Oregon getting 14. Ohio State goes in ranked number 1 for the 9th time. ESPN analyst Harry Lyles.
15: Usually we see at least one team fall out of the top 10 of the preseason poll, but when we look at this Ohio State team, they lost about 5 to 7 guys that are going to start in week 1, by the way, this upcoming NFL season. So you might see some regression there, but I do think when you talk about an Ohio State team, they're probably one of 3, 4, or 5 teams in college football that reloads. They do not rebuild. And so from that perspective, I think defensively, they're going to be fine. Offensively, they have the second most valuable thing actually in college football, because the most valuable thing is having an NIL fund. The second is continuity, and you need that NIL fund to fund your continuity. They have that with Julian Sand. He was a Heisman finalist last year. completion percentage is 77%. But the continuity that that offense is going to have under new offensive coordinator Arthur Smith, I think they're going to take it to another level this year.
1: No surprise, though, that the Big Ten has taken over the top spots. That conference has won the last three championships. Defending champs Indiana, they're at number six. Harry, are they being slept on this season?
15: Christine, I do think we're doing a little bit of logo watching still with Indiana, which seems crazy to say after they just went 16-0 and won a national championship, something I never thought I was going to see in my lifetime. But when we look at the recipe for this Indiana team, a lot of this is built on what Kurt Cignetti calls his organization. It's a coaching staff that's been with him since at least 2019. It was built on a lot of JMU transfers. I love the transfer class that they have this year. If you want to start the quarterback position, Josh Hoover coming in from TCU, he is a more proven and more experienced product than Fernando Mendoza was at this time last year. And then at the receiver position, they developed Charlie Becker, who really broke out during the playoff. They brought in Nick Marsh. You've got Tobor Richard at the running back position. And then because of this court ruling in Colorado that brought the injunction for the class of 2022, you now get a fifth year of eligibility. They're bringing back Stephen Daly and Clelin Allen on the defensive line. So this line for this defense, which was already reloaded through the portal, is even more stacked now.
0: Last time Big Ten had number one and number two in the preseason was 1961. Ohio State and Oregon, the top two. Georgia at number three. Notre Dame at number four. They did get six first-place votes. Texas coming in at number five. Have the Dodgers turned it around? That's next. SportsCenter All Night. It's ESPN Radio.
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9: Valkyries hold off Dallas. They clinch a playoff berth in the WNBA for a second straight year. Buss family looking to sell their nearly 18% of the Lakers. But Jeannie Buss says, hold on. She's not in favor of that. Cubs get two home runs from PCA, including a walk-off shot in the 10th. Dodgers, who lost 3-4 at home to Milwaukee over the weekend, Monday in Denver, turn things around.
10: That stretch of time. Ohtani hammers one. Deep right center. Way back and gone. Welcome back, my friends, to the show that never ends. He is unbelievable. A two-run home run, number 29 on the season, 452 feet.
9: AM 570 LA Sports. Dodgers, an 11-5 win over the Rockies. Shohei Ohtani, two homers, giving him 29 on the season, his second multi-homer game of the year. He goes 4-for-5, drives in three in the 11-5 win. The top of the Dodgers order, potent. The 1-4 hitters combining for a dozen hits. Offense, certainly not the issue in this one. Pitching's been an issue for the Dodgers over the past 6 weeks or so, but Monday, Blake Snell, six innings, giving up one earned run on two hits, striking out five. At the back end, though, Colorado scoring three of the five runs in the ninth inning. Diaz giving up three runs on four hits in that ninth inning. ESPN analyst Doug Glanville.
11: No question it's the bullpen. I mean, they're struggling right now to figure it out, partly because Edwin Diaz, their big acquisition this offseason, has not been able to close the door. He's blown a couple of saves, actually three saves out.

0: out of the last four. And so what ends up happening is you think your closer comes back from injury, it will settle the bullpen. It's actually done the opposite. It's put people in different roles. And Tanner Scott had done a nice job. So now it's a little bit disorienting. So now where the concern level is not as high is because in the postseason, it's a different element. And they proved last year without a steady bullpen, they were able to use starters to be in the bullpen. And that worked out fine. They won the World Series.
1: Blake Snell allowing one run, bullpen giving up the other four. In Pittsburgh, Pirates hosting the Tigers.
2: The pitch. Fly ball, deep right field, way back and right, gone! Oh, did Kevin McGonigal need that? He got a pitch over the middle of the plate after that challenge ball won, and he did not miss the cutter. Two-run shot. 13th home run of the year in a 4-0 lead for the Tigers.
1: 97-1, the ticket, 4-0 there. The Tigers go on to an 8-5 win over the Pirates in Pittsburgh. Detroit snapping a three-game losing streak. Tied with Baltimore and Texas for the final American League wild card spot. Kevin McGonigal, the two-run home run, leads all rookies in hits and runs this season.
3: We didn't give up on ourselves, and I feel like, you know, a lot of people have, you know, gave up on us. And, you know, I think that just pushed us to get better each day. And, you know, losing Scoob was, a big deal for us. But, you know, that doesn't change the fact that we go to work every day and play hard and, you know, play as a team. And I think we're doing a really good job at that. And I think that's what's keeping us in the swing of things.
4: It felt like so much that talk around the trade deadline was sort of wearing on the team. And then once it happened, whether he stayed or he left, at least you knew what you had going the rest of the way. Was there any sense of freedom in that moment once everything played itself out?
3: I wouldn't say that. I think we did a good job at, during that the trade talks and stuff like that. We kept that out of the clubhouse and just stayed focused on what we had to do. We went on a little tough stretch during that time, but I don't think that was the case that, caused, the tough stretch. I think we did a good job of keeping that out of the clubhouse and just playing ball.
1: Tigers with the win in Pittsburgh on Monday. 14 hits, 12 of them were singles. They left 13 on base, tied for most in a game this season. But, yes, they remain in contention in the division, and they're in contention for a wild card spot in the American League. ESPN analyst Eduardo Perez.
5: They're believing in themselves, and you look at the numbers, and the numbers do not lie. Plus 86 run differential for the Detroit Tigers. They played decent defense. They're also pitching really well. And when they lost Mize, they added Jackson Jobe from the IL, a really premium arm. They look into that clubhouse. They have a bullpen that can pitch. And they have a starting rotation that can throw strikes. But most importantly, they also have an offense that they do believe in. And with the leadership of Dylan Dingler behind the plate, it's a pretty darn complete team with a couple flaws, but still good enough to be able to beat out the others.
1: And they beat the Pirates on Monday in Pittsburgh. Pirates falling to 11-19 since the All-Star break, fourth worst record in baseball over that span. Pirates also pushing back the start of Paul Skenes from this past weekend to midweek this week. ESPN MLB insider Jeff Passan.
6: The Pittsburgh Pirates insist that he is not hurt right now. And you can only take them at what they say there. When you look at the numbers, though, the dip in Paul Skenes' fastball velocity over the last couple of years has been precipitous. And that he did not throw a pitch over 96 miles an hour in his last start, there's some cause for alarm. Now, this could be a multitude of things, guys. He might be hurt. That's always within the realm of possibility. He might also just be worn down. Paul Skenes started training toward actual game pitching earlier than he typically does because of the World Baseball Classic. And so there's that. This could be something as simple as a mechanical fix. And I say simple, tongue firmly planted in cheek, because fixing your mechanics in the middle of the season is something that is done with great trepidation and something done with immense difficulty.
1: Jeff Passan earlier on the Golics here on ESPN Radio. Twins double up the Braves 4-2. Josh Bell from Minnesota, 2 RBI. 20th straight game reaching base safely, second longest active streak in baseball behind Bryce Harper. Reds and Cardinals played 2 in Cincinnati. St. Louis taking the opener 2-1. Elly De La Cruz in the loss, 0-4 with 4 strikeouts. meaning he was hitless in his last 16 plate appearances. As for the second game of the doubleheader, Cincinnati ties things up with a solo home run in the ninth.
2: Trzelecki's 1-0. Myers swings, high drive, deep left field. Back goes Fermin. He's out of room. There it goes. It's gone. A pinch hit home run has tied this game at 5 off the bat of Dane Myers.
1: And that would send it to the 10th inning. Ellie De La Cruz 0 for 4 with 4 strikeouts in game 1.
7: And to the plate. Ground ball by the third baseman, Stevenson. Here he comes. They're going to wave him. Here's the throw, not nearly in time, and the Reds will walk off the Cardinals in game 2. A base hit by Ellie De La Cruz. It just ate up the third baseman, Blaze Jordan, and the Reds will win it here in 10. 6-5 is the score.
1: 700 WLW, ninth win in extra innings this season. Tied for the second most in baseball behind the Cubs. Ellie De La Cruz with the walk-off double, his first career walk-off hit. 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
9: You have 9 Southeastern Conference teams that are ranked in the top 25. Combined, 0 first-place votes.
10: I think the committee reads these rankings and gives a pass.
1: Ohio State, Oregon at the top of the AP poll, the preseason poll that came out on Monday. Georgia, Notre Dame, Texas rounding out the top 5. Number 6, Indiana. 8 first-place votes, but they're ranked 6th in the preseason poll, the defending national champions. ESPN analyst Greg McElroy.
11: It's Houston. I mean, they're coming in at 23. They had a great year last year, but if you look at the computers, S&P Plus, a few others, they're kind of in the mid-30s, and that 13-spot gap is the widest in the top 25 in either direction. Look, 10-3 last year was amazing, but they were 6-1 in games decided by 8 points or fewer. 4 of those 10 wins came by exactly 3 points. They outscored their opponents by 81 points across 13 games, which is a 6-point average margin attached to a 10-win record. So they didn't necessarily dominate anybody. It's a team that kind of kept finding a way in the last 90 seconds, 2 minutes, 3 minutes of the game. So while I have a tremendous amount of respect for Houston, I can't quite have them in front of the teams that sit right behind them, like a Clemson or a Florida or some of the teams that could rally up and maybe flip their fortune this year after a down year the year ago.
12: All right, so Houston is punching above their weight class. Who deserves to be a little bit higher?
11: I'm going to go with the Florida Gators. They're unranked right now, and they got 51 points in the poll. And I know John Summerall, the new coach, is counting every single one of those. They're 27th, to be exact. They're probably a top 20 roster. And if you look at what John Summerall's accomplished in his career, he went 9-5 and then 10-2 at Tulane. He's walked into a program and has done an amazing job at his previous spot prior to Tulane. That was Troy. And while Florida has had 4 losing seasons in the last 5 years, the roster doesn't reflect below average quality. Talent has not been the problem. It's been about an offensive identity. They didn't execute very well. They turned the ball over too much. So while, yes, I understand there's questions about quarterback, there's questions about the defense, I think they're going to be in a good spot, though, by season's end, because I think Summerall is exactly what Florida needs to kind of get them back on track and winning and contending for championships again.
12: What do you think is the biggest surprise from the AP poll?
11: Well, it's just amazing. It's a perfect illustration of what people think right now in college football. The SEC has 9 teams in the top 25. That's more than any other conference in America. And collectively, amongst those 9 teams, the SEC got a grand total of 0 first-place votes. Not one ballot of the 60-plus ballots has a SEC team winning a national championship. 62 of those 69 first-place votes went to the Big Ten, with Ohio State, Oregon, and Indiana collecting the lion's share there, while Notre Dame got 1, Miami got 1. So it's been a reflection of where things are right now in college football. People think the Big Ten is the very best at the tip-top of the sport, but the SEC is deeper and has more quality 1 through 16. The AP poll perfectly reflected that, but to think there wasn't one voter that thought Texas or Georgia is going to win the national championship was a pretty significant surprise.
1: Defending national champion Hoosiers starting at number 6. Earlier on ESPN Radio, our Ian Fitzsimmons.
13: Don't doubt Cignetti. What's he doing at 6? He got 2 stud defensive ends from last year's squad back. who, you know, because of the ruling in Colorado.
14: I don't think he's not crazy. He doesn't have his Heisman Trophy winner at the helm.
13: Yeah. So what does he do? Go gets one of the best quarterbacks in the portal in Josh Hoover. And who was Fernando Mendoza at the start of last year? Nobody even knew who the hell Fernando Mendoza was.
14: They also weren't ranked sixth last year.
13: Cal Bear fans didn't know who Fernando Mendoza was.
14: That's
13: right?
14: True.
13: So, I mean, you go get Josh Hoover, who he's got to cut down on the INTs coming out of TCU. But they did well in the portal, and they got a lot of talent coming back. I'm not doubting Cignetti. Anybody else can doubt him all you want, but they're going to make another run in the CFP. They're a staple right now to me in college football. Hell, he's got the best record in all of football over the last 2 years at 27-2. I ain't doubting that guy.
1: Preseason poll with a couple of Big Ten teams at the top. Indiana at number six. SportsCenter all night, ESPN Radio. To the NFL. Week one of the preseason, seeing a number of storylines, one of which came from the Giants game with quarterback Jackson Dart, again, seeing the inside of the blue medical tent, which puzzled him a bit.
15: As far as the blue tent, like I really respect the rules and the thought behind, you know, the NFL has of keeping players healthy and reviewing things. But at the same time, I'm still puzzled by it just feeling like every time that I get hit, you know, I find my way in there, which at times I still try to wrap my head around. But that's all that I'm going to say about that situation. You know, I'm really happy with how the drive ended.
1: Jackson Dart was drilled on a drop back when the coverage wasn't picked up by the running back, and he went down hard. Of course, last year he saw the inside of that blue tent as well earlier on Sportsman, like our Chris Canty.
16: I think he's trying to avoid that being the narrative around his career, because all of a sudden now, if you're a guy that can't avoid going to the blue medical tent when it comes time to extend your contract after year three, all of a sudden the Giants have ammunition to say, hey, we're not ready to do that because of the medical. We're not ready to do that because of the fact pattern when it comes to injury. So, and your availability. So I think that's what Dart is trying to get ahead of. I don't know that you can change that altogether by just words. It's going to have to start with changing the way that you play. Now, the hit that he took on Saturday, that ain't got nothing to do with him. That was a blown protection by Tyrone Tracy.
14: Right.
16: There's no way you can allow your quarterback to get hit by a second-level defender with a free run. But again, Jackson Dart, in a lot of instances, has not helped himself in terms of how he's played quarterback.
1: Most observers thinking that it was a warranted trip into the blue tent over the weekend for Jackson Dart. But he says he's being singled out. ESPN Giants reporter Jordan Ronan.
17: I spoke to the league about this today. I reached out to them, and they said it was a standard medical timeout, right? And what that means is they have independent neurologists, independent medical trainers that are looking live in time, right, as it's all unfolding of what's going on. And if they see something that they believe needs to be checked out, look, you know, the call will come from upstairs to have him checked. And that kind of seems to be what happened here, because Jackson Dart laid on the ground for 3 full seconds and didn't move. So therefore, it seems that a call was made downstairs and he had to be checked. Now, Coach John Harbaugh understands his frustration, right? And we're talking about Jackson Dart here, because it is happening a lot. But he also said he's not going to be critical of the league because it's looking out for the player's health. Now, Jackson Dart might not be happy about that, but you know what one thing he is happy about is today, Malik Nabers, for the first time since tearing his knee, was on the field, full speed, live drills. And, you know, he looked maybe a little bit like a player who's coming back from a serious injury, but Malik Nabers was out there trending towards week one, said he felt fine. John Harbaugh said he looked pretty good, even though he's still not at full speed and 100% just yet. Still, a step in the right direction for Jackson Dart and his favorite target.
1: John Harbaugh says he's praying that Nabers will be ready for week one. There's a buyer. There's a seller. Maybe. That's next. SportsCenter All Night continues. It's ESPN Radio.
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22: 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I was poking around recently for show ideas for Farm to Fork when I ran across a podcast called Wheat's on Your Mind. It's produced by the Kansas Wheat Commission and Kansas Association of Wheat Growers. A recent episode featured ag historian Doug Hurt, who I remember having on my show on occasion about 30 years ago. Hurt shared how agriculture was a big part of American history from the beginning.
3: American agriculture is fundamental. It's driven the American economy since the early colonial period. It's responsible for American expansion. It's responsible for industrialization and urbanization, without which none of these developments would have occurred. Certainly, American agriculture has played a significant role in American foreign policy in the past, diplomacy.
22: Hurt says agriculture has been a key component of the country's history.
3: When you think of American agriculture overall, you really can't understand the history of American development, which is to say American history in general, without having, I think, a very good understanding of the significance and the interrelationships of agriculture to everyday American life.
22: I'll have Doug Hurt back in tomorrow's show to discuss how American agriculture evolved. That's Farm to Fork. I'm Darrell Anderson.
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25: Josh Kushner and Bob Iger reportedly set to buy the Lakers for more than $12 billion.
26: Kushner and Bob Iger were involved in expansions in Las Vegas. They looked around and said, before we do this, let's call and see if the Lakers are available.
1: And the Lakers are being sold. Mark Walters selling the team. The Buss family looking to piggyback on that and sell the remaining nearly 18% that they still have. At least five of the six siblings reportedly want to. Jeannie Buss apparently pumping the brakes on that, objecting to the proposed sale. Earlier on ESPN Radio, our Amber Wilson.
14: From the outside looking in, it looks like, well, Jeannie's the one who's the governor of the team, and you can't be a governor of a team unless you have at least a 15% share of that team. So she loses her involvement in the Lakers. None of her siblings are involved in the Lakers like that, so they don't care the same way that maybe she does, because she still wants to be able to have that title, so that it becomes her against her siblings, and you can see both sides, and there's no easy way. If you're the siblings, I understand why they want to take advantage of this price tag that Mark Walters just got, because they would be making significant money. They've had this as a family business. This has been their lives for so long. But man, that gets complicated as you get older, because do your children want to deal with 17.8%? Did those kids want to, you know, when do you go ahead and make those decisions and simplify things? And if the family's already not getting along, makes sense why some of them might be in favor of trying to simplify that trust.
1: Doesn't get simple when the lawyers get involved. Back to baseball. Phillies, a 6-5 win over the Marlins. Christopher Sanchez, six innings. Gave up a run on eight hits, striking out six. He's up to 11 wins at home this season. Red Sox pounding the Diamondbacks.
2: 8-1 Boston. Here's a little looping line drive. Fair ball down the left field line all the way to the corner. They're going to send the runner home, and he's going to score standing up. Willier Abreu in without a throw to the plate. Rutschman has a double and probably a big sigh of relief. And the Red Sox lead 9-1.
1: It would be an 11-1 win over Arizona. WEEI, Red Sox, Major League best 30-11 since July 1st, even with the speed bump they hit over the past week or so. They're the only team in baseball with a win percentage of 650 or better since the 1st of July. Rays edge the Orioles 7-6, snapping a three-game losing streak and avoiding a four-game sweep against Baltimore.
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5: How good is that? Are you not entertained?
18: Number 4.
1: As we heard earlier on Sports Center all night, Carson Bench throws out back-to-back runners at the plate from right field. His teammate A.J. Ewing in left saying, I want some of that action. Howie Rose, 880 ESPN New York.
6: 0-1, now the pitch. Swing and a grounder left side on through. Base hit left field. Bogart's around third. He's coming home. Ewing's throw to the plate. Head first slide. He's out. He's out. That is the third outfield assist registered by the Mets in the first two innings. Two by Bench. One by Ewing.
18: Number 3.
1: Dodgers have struggled the past month and a half, but certainly not Monday in Denver. AM 570 LA Sports.
7: That stretch of time. Ohtani hammers one. Deep right center. Way back and gone. Welcome back, my friends, to the show that never ends. He is unbelievable. A two-run home run, number 29 on the season, 452 feet.
18: Number 2.
1: In Cincinnati, Reds, Cardinals come down to one at-bat in the 10th. 700 WLW.
8: And to the plate. Ground ball by the third baseman, Stevenson. Here he comes. They're going to wave him. Here's the throw. Not nearly in time, and the Reds will walk off the Cardinals in game 2. A base hit by Ellie De La Cruz. It just ate up the third baseman, Blaze Jordan, and the Reds will win it here in 10. 6-5 is the score.
18: Number 1.
1: That was Cincinnati. While in Chicago, the Cubs and White Sox also came down to one swing in the 10th. Cubs Radio Network.
9: Crow off run. It's a high fly ball, deep right. Going back, Montgomery. He looks up. Cubs walk it off. Pete Crow Armstrong ends the game the way he started it with a home run to right.
1: PCA now has 30 on the season, but the Cubs also saying yesterday they won't have shortstop Dansby Swanson. Oblique strain, he's out at least a month, ESPN's Jesse Rogers.
23: They're hoping it's closer to 4 weeks, but you really have to be careful with those oblique injuries. They can linger, so I think they'll be cautious. Get him ready for the playoffs is kind of what they're thinking. As far as overcoming it, they have the depth to do it. It's the one area of the team they're okay in. Not necessarily another starting shortstop, of course, but Nico Hoerner, who played that position in college, will slide over from second base. Pedro Ramirez, who's a good-looking rookie, will get full-time reps at second with Nico at short. And they even have another guy coming back from injury, Matt Shaw. He's due back very soon. So they can cover the loss.
1: Cubs at the top of the National League wild card standings. They're a half game ahead of the Phillies. It's Tuesday, August 18th. Born on this date in 1934, the late Roberto Clemente

0: Good morning. 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
2: News this hour from Town Hall. I'm Jason Walker. As the primary season about to near an end, attention turns to key states like Florida, Wyoming, and Alaska later today. Tuesday's primaries highlighting battles between the Democratic establishment and Democratic Socialist. In the meantime, the Democratic Socialist of America quietly building a network of activists to influence unions that are central to the Democratic Party.
3: The organization's plan encourages young socialists to select jobs where they can either unionize or join existing unions and move them further to the left. While most Americans are aware of DSA-backed office holders Alexandria Ocasio-Cortez and Zohra Mamdani, the strategy of placing members in unions may actually yield more important dividends for the organization's long-term goals. From 2018 to 2021, the Young Democrat Socialists of America adopted a, quote, rank-and-file strategy as a national priority. The YDSA added that it was organizing members to enter strategic industries such as logistics, education, and healthcare. Bernie Bennett, Washington.
2: Well, rescue efforts continuing in Indonesia following the second major earthquake in the last 10 days, and this one equally as bad. Aaron Chamis reports.
4: Rescue teams in eastern Indonesia have recovered six more bodies after a magnitude 7.7 earthquake struck the day before, bringing the death toll to at least 53. The quake, which hit on Saturday, was followed by at least 995 aftershocks. Rescuers continued to search through the rubble on Sunday, focusing on three regencies that were inaccessible immediately after the quake. AP footage showed a woman being rushed into hospital by rescuers with blood dripping from her head. Meanwhile, thousands like Johannes Stefanos Ratu have been displaced.
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2: He claims he's just a simple lifeguard, but the White House has recognized a teenage hero.
9: California hero to the Oval Office.
10: And it's an honor to be with Ryder Williams, who is a 16-year-old lifeguard, California, the Santa Cruz area, and he saved this young gentleman.
9: The president honored the young first responder for his bravery and quick actions that saved a life. Willie Nelson, the White House.
2: In Discord, the popular platform for gamers to communicate online, says it has suspended all live streams in Brazil, at least for a while. The move earlier Monday taking place in the wake of a reported suicide case. and after the body of the country's justice ministry accused it of failing to protect children and adolescents concerning that incident. More on these stories, townhall.com. Well, Ten Commandments are quite the issue these days. Civil rights advocates have asked the Supreme Court to review a Texas law requiring the state's public schools to display the commandments. Monday's petition tees up a case that would set a new national standard in classrooms. Of the thousands of lawsuits Meta faces over child safety, none may be more than one going on trial in California.
7: States are seeking extensive financial damages that could, in theory, total as much as $1.4 trillion, plus changes in how the company operates Facebook and Instagram. The lawsuit accuses the social media giant of contributing to a youth mental health crisis by knowingly and deliberately designing addictive features. The trial in federal court in Oakland features four states as plaintiffs.
2: That is Rich Thomason reporting. Breaking news and analysis, townhall.com.
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12: Got some dense fog and 62 degrees outside the Radio Vermont studio, but a partly cloudy day on the way today. Mostly sunny with a high near 81. Red Sox roll last night against the Arizona Diamondbacks. Some highlights coming up in sports, and today may be the day where we give away a pair of Red Sox tickets during the morning news service here on WDEV FM and AM. 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In Vermont, residents are concerned about facility fees being added to medical bills after visits to hospital-owned clinics. The charges range from $25 to several thousand dollars and often appear alongside routine medical services. Devin Green with the Vermont Association of Hospitals and Health Systems tells WCAX News the fees help sustain hospital operations and ensure community access to health care services. Hospitals in Vermont are required to post their prices and are prohibited from surprising patients with unexpected fees. But Owen Foster, chair of the Green Mountain Care Board, says there's a need for more reasonable pricing standards as hospital charges have become misaligned with Medicare costs. The board is implementing a system called reference-based pricing, aiming to gradually reduce what hospitals can charge for services, including facility fees. This rollout will begin in the fiscal year 2028. For now, hospitals have programs to help patients struggling with bills, and people needing assistance are encouraged to contact their hospital's billing office directly. In Burlington, the Lake Champlain Chamber of Commerce is establishing a new organization called the Downtown Business Alliance to advocate for local business owners amid chronic public safety concerns. The initiative was prompted by observed decreases in foot traffic and sales downtown, largely attributed to issues including mental illness, homelessness, and open drug use. Chamber President Kathy Davis underscored the need for community collaboration to address these challenges. The Downtown Business Alliance is designed to give business owners a collective voice in discussions with city officials regarding regulations and safety proposals. This role was previously held by the Burlington Business Association, which has diminished since its former director stepped down last year. Business owner Cynthia Rose Hatfield highlighted the necessity of addressing cleanliness in public spaces, particularly in City Hall Park. The chamber is beginning to fill key positions within the new group. Burlington police continue to investigate a deadly stabbing over the weekend and a series of violent incidents all within a few blocks of each other downtown. Police on Monday said they are still collecting evidence, talking with neighbors, and reviewing camera footage of Saturday morning's fatal stabbing. The victim's identity has not been released. Police are also investigating a shooting involving two men just a block away at King and Church Streets just after 3 a.m. And around 2 a.m., police responded to another stabbing where a man cut another at the intersection of St. Paul and Bank Streets. Interim Police Chief Sean Burke says the incidents do not appear to be related. Burlington Mayor Emma Mulvaney-Stanack claims that despite these incidents, violent crime in Burlington is down below 2024 and 2025 levels, and reiterated her call for more gun control measures. Sunday also marked the final day for Vermont State Police troopers patrolling downtown. There's no word yet on whether Governor Phil Scott plans to extend their deployment. And the Vermont Afghan Alliance says it's losing 80% of its funding as the Trump administration continues its crackdown on illegal immigration. The organization was founded 5 years ago to give resources to about 650 refugees who moved to Vermont under the Federal Relocation Program. The organization provides legal services, English language lessons, driving lessons, and help in navigating health care and immigration services. They are now looking to private donors and foundations to come up with more money. Radio Vermont time is 6:10 on the morning news service on WDEV FM and AM. In the 6 o'clock hour, traffic is light. Interstate 89 is clear from the northern border through the safety corridor, on through central Vermont, and down to White River Junction in both directions appears to be clean and green. I-91, US 5, no issues in the Connecticut River Valley, and US 7 and 22A are moving along freely in the Champlain Valley. All roads are running well right now as far as I can tell, but you can call 244-1777 if you have relevant travel information to pass along. 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

0: Continuing on the morning news service on WDEV FM and AM with international news starting in Afghanistan, where a hand grenade attack near a school in the Afghan capital of Kabul Monday afternoon wounded multiple children. A Kabul police spokesman said a number of children had been wounded and an investigation was underway. He did not provide further details. The United Nations Special Rapporteur for Afghanistan condemned the heinous attack, harming numerous children near a school. Afghan media said about 50 children were hurt in the blast, which occurred in a part of the capital populated mainly by the Hazara ethnic minority. Hazaras make up about 9% of the Afghan population, and they have long suffered attacks and persecution in Afghanistan. Ukrainian forces staged one of their biggest drone attacks on Russia since Moscow's invasion more than 4 years ago, firing nearly 800 drones just 2 days after launching a similar salvo, and a Russian missile strike on a village in Ukraine's northeastern Kharkiv region killed at least 10 people and wounded 8 others as that barrage demolished homes. The warring countries are locked in an escalating duel of long-range aerial strikes as fighting along the nearly 800-mile front line in eastern and southern Ukraine is restricted by large numbers of drones and ground robots threatening troop movements. A high school student carrying two pistols shot to death a fellow student before killing himself today in an attack at a high school campus in the southern Philippines that he live-streamed using a body-worn camera, police and other officials said. It was the second fatal school shooting in the country in the last 2 months. Hundreds of students were evacuated after shots rang out in the high school building in the southern port city of Zamboanga. Two other people were injured. The suspect was identified by police as grade 9 student Mohammed Mael Jalani. He fired at a teacher sitting in front of a class, but apparently missed. He then shot a student on the fourth floor of the building before going up one floor and killing himself, police said. A ship was hit by a projectile early this morning as it was sailing out of the Strait of Hormuz, according to the British military's Maritime Trade Operations Center. There was no immediate claim of responsibility. It happened off the coast of Oman. There was no details about the ship or its cargo, and it was not clear whether the crew member was killed in the attack or wounded. Authorities were investigating. And Israeli airstrikes on an airbase in northwest Syria early this morning caused material damage without inflicting any casualties, according to Syrian state TV. They say 8 strikes hit the runway of the Abu Duhur airbase in the northwestern province of Idlib and gave no further details. There was no comment from the Israeli military on the attack. We'll have more world news in the next hour here on WDEV. Radio Vermont time is 6:16. 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
3: This is meteorologist Madeline Smith with an exclusive report for the stations of Radio Vermont. A much drier and sunnier day today across Vermont as yesterday's system exits offshore. Some areas of dense fog out there this morning, especially for areas that saw rain yesterday, so take extra time as necessary out on the roads this morning. Fog will clear out by mid-morning under partly to mostly sunny skies. An isolated rain shower or two will be possible east of the Greens, mainly this afternoon, though most areas stay completely dry today with fair weather skies. High temperatures for your Tuesday ranging from around 80 degrees in the Champlain Valley and Upper Valley to the mid-70s in the Northeast Kingdom. Skies become partly to mostly cloudy overnight tonight as our next system approaches from the west, with areas of dense fog redeveloping around midnight, mainly in the Upper Valley and Northeast Kingdom. Calm winds with low temperatures for your Tuesday night falling to the mid-50s in the Northeast Kingdom and Upper Valley to the lower 60s in the Champlain Valley. For Radio Vermont, this is meteorologist Madeline Smith reporting from the Mount Washington Observatory.
0: Foggy and 62 degrees right now. At 6:18, the morning news service continues with national news. Luigi Mangione's state murder trial and the killing of UnitedHealthcare CEO Brian Thompson in New York, which was slated to begin September 8th, has been postponed indefinitely as his lawyers seek to have the case thrown out on double jeopardy grounds following his guilty plea last week to federal charges. Judge Gregory Caro issued an order canceling the trial and giving the Manhattan District Attorney's Office, which is prosecuting the state case, until October 9th to respond to the defense's double jeopardy claims. A hearing will be held in December, about a week before Mangione is scheduled to be sentenced in the federal case. Mangione pleaded guilty Friday in Manhattan federal court to a pair of stalking charges and admitted trailing Thompson to UnitedHealth Group's investor conference and shooting him dead outside a Manhattan hotel in 2024. Federal prosecutors say they would seek life in prison when Mangione is sentenced in December, but federal sentencing guidelines call for a term of 24 to 30 years. The Trump administration says it's temporarily pausing construction of a border construction project in Texas's Big Bend National Park while the head of the agency tasked with building the wall visits to do an on-the-ground evaluation. The project through the National Park in southern Texas has faced bipartisan opposition by critics who say it is marring the area's pristine environment. They argue the region's rugged and remote terrain already serves as a deterrent to migrants and smugglers. Border crossings in the area have historically been lower than other regions and have dropped even further since the second Trump administration began. U.S. Immigration and Customs Enforcement is pitching a plan to help shield local police officers who make immigration arrests from possible financial consequences if they're accused of on-duty misconduct. The agency is proposing to subsidize liability insurance for state and local officers who are trained and deputized to enforce federal immigration laws, according to a planning document published Friday. ICE's partnerships with local departments have increased since President Trump returned to the White House last year and may get an additional boost with liability insurance by removing a hurdle that has made some local police departments reluctant to join. Opening arguments are set today in a trial for Meta platforms in a California federal court. Attorneys general from California, Colorado, Kentucky, and New Jersey are seeking extensive financial damages plus changes to how the company operates Facebook and Instagram. The lawsuit accuses the social media giant of contributing to the youth mental health crisis by knowingly and deliberately designing features that get children addicted to its platforms. And the lawsuit also argues that Meta routinely collects data on children under 13 without their parents' consent, in violation of federal law. From court challenges on student IDs to new requirements for absentee ballots, voting this year will bring a number of changes for New Hampshire residents, for students and residents who have moved in-state or between states. Olivia Zink, the executive director of the Concord-based nonprofit voting rights group called the Coalition for Open Democracy, filed a lawsuit in U.S. District Court to preserve the use of high school and college-issued IDs for voting purposes. The suit is targeting House Bill 323, which was signed into law by Governor Kelly Ayotte in June. The Coalition for Open Democracy coordinates voter registration and outreach efforts across New Hampshire and filed suit to block the Secretary of State's office from impacting the voting rights of students. Two weeks before the start of classes at his all-boys charter school near Pittsburgh, Pennsylvania, founder Daryl Kennedy got an email from his local public school district saying it would not provide traditional bus rides to his students this year. Instead, Woodland Hills School District said it would supply each of the more than 140 students at Life Mail STEAM Academy with Pittsburgh Regional Transit cards to get to and from class. Nobody at the district had contacted him to talk about shifting his students to public transit, and the email provided no explanation for the decision. School districts in Pennsylvania are required by law to provide free transportation to most charter school students who live within their boundaries, a service public school districts and their advocates say is a growing burden due to rising costs and a shortage of bus drivers. And civil rights advocates asked the U.S. Supreme Court to review a Texas law requiring public schools to display the Ten Commandments, setting up a potential new test of state-sponsored religious expression in classrooms. Posters featuring the Ten Commandments began going up almost a year ago in classrooms across Texas, which educates about 5.5 million students. An appeals court earlier this year cleared the way for Texas's law and one in Louisiana, and similar laws have been passed in Arkansas and Alabama. The Morning News Service continues with sports next here on WDEV. 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
6: Every day you're going to be a miracle. 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
7: Line drive down the right field line toward the pole again. Rafael on his way in a second with a stand-up double. Back-to-back doubles with two outs, and the Red Sox lead 4-0 as Sogard comes around from second.
6: Go,
7: 30th
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7: Double of the year for Rafaela.
0: Yep, and that's the Red Sox broadcast team with a Jimmy Fund supporter. They had their big phone drive yesterday. They might want to tell her no applause in the broadcast booth. They frown on that. Well, maybe they don't, but anyway, here's more.
8: Is swung on and driven high into left field. It is way back, and it is gone! Off the bottom of the light tower, Wilson goes yard. It definitely cleared the ledge, and the Red Sox have put another run up on Contreras' 25th home run of the season, and they lead it 5-0.
7: First pitch of the bottom of the seventh, pulled down the right field line, and a home run for Mickey Gasper. Just fair inside the pesky pole, a line shot on the first pitch of the seventh thrown by Zach Littell. And the Red Sox have double figures. It's 10-1.
0: On their way to an 11-1 victory. And the Sox plan was executed pretty well yesterday with an opening inning worked by the opener, Alec Gamboa. He worked an inning and a third, and then Brian Baio came on and worked more than four innings for the Red Sox to get the victory. And so the Sox open up with a win over Arizona yesterday. The Sox pitching staff holding the Diamondbacks to just four hits. Now, Ketel Marte was not part of the game yesterday, and some news broke out about him.

0: Going to be Ranger Suarez for the Red Sox. He's 4-3. And Merrill Kelly starts for Arizona. He is 8-10 on the season. Elsewhere on the big league schedule last night, the Rays were winners 7-6 over the Baltimore Orioles at Tropicana Field. Cardinals beat the Reds 2-1 in the first game. Reds beat the Cardinals 6-5 in the second. Mets a 2-1 winner over the Padres. Twins beat the Braves 4-2. And the Cubs beat the White Sox 7-5. Pete Crow Armstrong led off that game with the Cubs with a home run, and then he also hit a walk-off home run in the 10th inning to help the Cubbies win. And the Dodgers beat the Rockies by a final of 11-5. Coming up later on this morning during the morning news service, an opportunity may arise for the Red Sox to pair of tickets for the Red Sox game against the San Francisco Giants on Sunday. We're either going to give those away today or tomorrow, depending on what the schedule will allow for. But keep it tuned right here to WDEV for your chance to call in and win a Red Sox ticket. Sunday, the San Francisco Giants will be the Sox opponent, and we've got some choice seats for that matchup. In tennis news, Venus and Serena Williams lost in the first round of the Cincinnati Open in their first doubles match together since 2022. Peyton Stearns and her partner, Marta Kostyuk, won 6-2, 1-6, 10-8 over the Williams sisters last night. Of course, both of them have come out of retirement recently to get into action again. Serena's now 44. She announced in June that she was coming out of retirement to start playing again, and Venus is 46. She earned a wild card entry into the singles tournament, but Emiliana Arango beat her in straight sets on Friday. That was Venus's 13th straight singles loss. She has not won a singles match since July of 2025. The Associated Press college football poll is out, and the number one ranked team in the nation is Ohio State. The Buckeyes come in ranked ahead of Oregon, Georgia, Notre Dame, and Texas are the top five, and the next five include defending champs Indiana and Miami, Texas A&M, Ole Miss, and Oklahoma. This Thursday night at the nation's site of excitement, Thunder Road, it includes the Vermont Lottery Governor's Cup 150 laps for the late models in the final race of the Squire Triple Crown. And so there'll be a whole lot on the line. Plus, NASCAR stars Brad Keselowski and Ryan Preece will be at Thunder Road with Preece to race in the Governor's Cup event. Early post time is 6:30 this Thursday night at Thunder Road, and live coverage of the Governor's Cup can be heard right here on WDEV FM and AM, your racing station. And that's sports on WDEV. Once again, Red Sox at 6:10 tonight. We'll get an early morning business report next. Here on the morning news service, it is 6:32.
1: With SRN News, I'm Jason Walker. South Korea's president says a solid alliance with the United States strengthens the foundation of national security. His comments come as many South Koreans remain baffled about President Trump's abrupt order to reduce military exercises with the South. Florida voters casting ballots Tuesday for GOP and Democratic nominees for governor. Also, U.S. Senate and several congressional races. Congressman Byron Donalds is hoping, with President Trump's backing, he can dominate the GOP field and be elected in November as Florida's first black governor. Ukrainian drones have pummeled giant depots belonging to Wildberries. That is Russia's biggest online retailer, burning an estimated billions in merchandise. SRN News.
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0: On the futures markets on Wall Street, Dow futures are just about where they started. And the S&P futures are down 0.5. NASDAQ futures are down more than 1.2%. In Europe, the DAX in Germany down 0.3. The CAC 40 in Paris off 0.4. The FTSE in London is up less than 0.1%. And in Asia, the Nikkei index in Japan down 2.5%. South Korea's Kospi composite is off 1.5%. The Hang Seng in Hong Kong is up 0.1%, and the Shanghai composite up 0.2%. Crude oil up 60 cents overnight to $84.35 a barrel. Gold off $25 at $4,449 an ounce. And silver's down $1.11 at $65.12 a share. Earnings reports are coming out this week, including for Home Depot, Toll Brothers, and Klarna. Those are on deck. Also, the ADP weekly employment figures are expected to come out later on this morning. And Keysight Technologies and Baidu Incorporated are also expected to put their earnings reports out later today. Nike's had a rough run. The athletic equipment maker has collapsed to its lowest level since September of 2024, dropping more than 4% yesterday to below $40. The stock has dropped about 78% from its all-time high in 2021. In late June, Nike reported fiscal fourth quarter revenue of $11 billion, reflecting a 1% decline on a reported basis and a 4% drop on a currency neutral basis. We'll have more business news coming up in the next hour here on WDEV. But right now, we get a moment of your time for Ladder One Grill. They are about to start the day at the historic firehouse on South Main Street in Barrie, serving lunch and dinner Tuesday through Saturday, open at 11 a.m. and open until dinner concludes at 9 p.m. And they've got a wide-ranging menu that you can find all the details about at ladderonegrill.net. Turn your browser right there to Ladder One Grill, and you can see all that the wonderful restaurant has to offer. 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They've got more fire starters or appetizers than, well, it'd be very hard to reduce your choices to just one, but that's all right. 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Coast to Coast Duo plays this Thursday from 6 to 8:30. And also on Thursday, that starts the prime rib special for the weekend. And I also want to point out that there's plenty of outdoor dining, and the weather for this week is going to be outstanding. So if you're looking for a place to enjoy a wonderful meal outside, Ladder One Grill, 8 South Main Street in Barrie, Vermont. 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It is 6:39 on WDEV. We continue with local and regional news on the Morning News Service. A couple of New Hampshire stories here. A second family member died after a murder-suicide in Whitefield, New Hampshire last Tuesday. Police found a mother and her two sons with gunshot wounds at a home in Hilltop Manor Trailer Park in Whitefield. Police believe Eric Blake Jr. shot three of his family members before shooting and killing himself. Monday, officials said his mother, Amy Blake, has died from her injuries. Her other son, Michael Morrow, was shot in the head and remains in critical condition. Eric Blake Sr. was also shot but is expected to survive. A Claremont teenager connected to a deadly DWI crash is likely to face new charges after the Vermont man injured in the wreck died. New Hampshire State Police say 18-year-old Michael Martin III was speeding last Tuesday on Route 12A when his pickup truck hit another truck driven by 53-year-old Clayton Eskel of White River Junction. Eskel's truck caught fire and he died 2 days later. Martin and a passenger in his car were also hospitalized with serious injuries. Martin was already charged with aggravated driving while intoxicated. He'll likely face additional charges after the local prosecutor takes the case. A West Rutland man with ties to local religious organizations faces child pornography charges and is now on 24-hour house arrest. 34-year-old Andrew Bazell is accused of sending child sexual abuse material through an internet messaging app in November of 2024. Court documents say an undercover FBI agent chatted with Bazell this past June, and Bazell asked for photos of a 9-year-old girl and described a sexual encounter. Bazell is charged with distribution of child pornography and faces up to 20 years in prison. He was released on conditions including 24-hour house arrest. Public information listed Bazell as an elder at a West Rutland church and state director of the Child Evangelism Fellowship of Vermont. Some early August mornings have brought some unseasonably chilly temperatures, with lows dipping into the upper 40s and even reaching 38 degrees Monday morning in Saranac Lake, New York. While freezing temperatures are not expected until November, meteorologists suggest Saranac Lake may experience its first frost sooner, likely within the next month. In contrast, areas at lower elevations generally see their first freeze in this area in early to mid-October. A Vermont judge has temporarily halted the closure of the St. Albans Creamery following a lawsuit by the Teamsters Union. The creamery, operated by the Dairy Farmers of America, is set to shut down Monday, which could result in the loss of 80 jobs. The Teamsters allege the closure is a retaliatory measure against employees who participated in a strike last fall related to wages and working conditions. The lawsuit claims that a memo found by a janitor indicated that the plant's management viewed union decertification as a key reason for the closure. The union asserts the plant had not previously been identified for idling, suggesting the decision to close was connected to the strike. In response, Dairy Farmers of America officials disputed the union's claim, calling the memo unauthentic and stating that the idling decision was unrelated to the strike and was made with careful consideration. The judge's ruling allows workers to remain employed while the lawsuit is pending. 6:43. And the morning news service on WDEV FM and AM continues with some world and international news. The president of South Korea says a solid alliance with the United States underpins national security after President Trump's abrupt order to substantially reduce joint military exercises left many South Koreans concerned. Trump made the surprise announcement on social media just before U.S. and South Korean soldiers began Monday's annual Ulchi Freedom Shield exercises, which are largely designed to sharpen readiness against threats from North Korea. Trump cited what he said was a good relationship with North Korean leader Kim Jong-un and South Korea's refusal to join the U.S. war against Iran. Trump's move was apparently taken without consultations with South Korea and meant to reach out to Kim, deepening concerns about the reliability of the U.S.-South Korean alliance forged from the 1950 to 1953 Korean War. A private helicopter crash Monday on the popular Greek tourist island of Sifnos. Three people were killed. The helicopter crashed and sparked a fire in the Tholos part of Sifnos. The bodies of three people were recovered from the site. The identities of those on board and the cause of the crash were not immediately clear. It's 6:45 on the Morning News Service on WDEV-FM and AM. 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
1: This is meteorologist Madeline Smith with an exclusive report for the stations of Radio Vermont. A much drier and sunnier day today across Vermont as yesterday's system exits offshore. Some areas of dense fog out there this morning, especially for areas that saw rain yesterday, so take extra time as necessary out on the roads this morning. Fog will clear out by mid-morning under partly to mostly sunny skies. An isolated rain shower or two will be possible east of the Greens, mainly this afternoon, though most areas stay completely dry today with fair weather skies. High temperatures for your Tuesday ranging from around 80 degrees in the Champlain Valley and Upper Valley to the mid-70s in the Northeast Kingdom. Skies become partly to mostly cloudy overnight tonight as our next system approaches from the west, with areas of dense fog redeveloping around midnight, mainly in the Upper Valley and Northeast Kingdom. Calm winds with low temperatures for your Tuesday night falling to the mid-50s in the Northeast Kingdom and Upper Valley to the lower 60s in the Champlain Valley. For Radio Vermont, this is meteorologist Madeline Smith reporting from the Mount Washington Observatory.
0: And stretching that forecast a little bit, the forecast for Wednesday is a foggy start, partly sunny, chance of showers and thunderstorms in the afternoon and a high near 82. And then Thursday, Friday, and Saturday, sunny to mostly sunny skies with highs in the low 80s. Showers are expected Sunday night into Monday. 62 degrees and partly sunny outside the Radio Vermont studios.
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0: At the moment, roads throughout the area appear to be without any major issues. I-89 from top to bottom is moving along just fine. and I-91, all the major roads are without incident so far this morning. A number of construction sites are going active, so ask you to use some caution moving through those areas. But right now, clean and green throughout. 244-1777 is the number. If you have some relevant travel information to pass along, we would be happy to bring it to you here on WDEV as a free public service. Radio Vermont time is 6:50, and the morning news service continues with more national news.

Starting in Massachusetts, this is on the lighter side. In Salisbury, Massachusetts, Kimmy Smotherman is the owner of the Guinea Pig Sanctuary, about 40 miles north of Boston. On any given day, up to 400 guinea pigs are housed in a modest workspace, split into cages stacked from the floor to the ceiling. The space is cramped and chaotic as volunteers and visitors squeeze past each other between the rows of cages in a converted office space. People are moving throughout the space, cleaning out cages and checking out on any sick animals. Smotherman's operation is one of a handful of animal rescues in the U.S. devoted solely to taking in abandoned guinea pigs, filling a need as people become overwhelmed with the responsibilities required to care for these pets. The sanctuary additionally offers boarding for guinea pigs when their owners are traveling, as well as encouraging the rehoming of the animals when they can. Moving on. Thousands were without power again Monday after Tropical Storm Lala uprooted trees from downtown Honolulu to the Big Island, where intense flash flooding and strong winds isolated some already remote communities. In the southern end of the Big Island, communities were isolated as they were cut off from communication and roads were blocked by debris. Floodwaters disturbed some grave sites. Officials announced one fatality from the storm, a 90-year-old woman who had been reported missing and then found dead on Monday. Intense rainfall and flooding caused a muddy mess after Lala weakened from a hurricane to a tropical storm Sunday. It did not make landfall, but it certainly left plenty of rain on the Hawaiian Islands. The United States and Canada have wrangled for decades over trade and still have managed to remain friends and allies. President Trump's approach to dealing with Canada has marked a departure from the traditionally cooperative relationship between the two countries. Trump has hit Canadian goods with tariffs in a push to bring manufacturing back to the United States and has made inflammatory comments about turning Canada into America's 51st state. A petition to expel the U.S. ambassador in Canada has collected about 218,000 signatures since July 21st. It accuses Ambassador Pete Hoekstra of having normalized Trump's talk of annexing Canada, among other things. Tension could peak again on Wednesday if Trump continues with his plan to impose 50% tariffs on $20 billion worth of Canadian products, ranging from hockey sticks to tongue depressors. As the deadline approaches, the two countries are seeking a truce that would avoid the new round of tariffs. Last year, nearly 72% of Canadian goods went to the United States. A Florida man convicted of fatally shooting his estranged wife and wounding his mother-in-law is set to be executed today. 61-year-old William Francis Sylvia would be the 13th prisoner put to death this year in Florida. Sylvia is scheduled to receive a 3-drug injection at Florida State Prison near Starkey starting at 6 p.m. The Alaskan primary is today. They'll choose candidates for a U.S. Senate race, which includes two Dan Sullivans. The highest-profile candidates were two-term Republican Senator Dan Sullivan and Democratic former U.S. Representative Mary Peltola. There is a 16-candidate field in the primary. The race would help determine control of the Senate. But another candidate, a Republican also named Dan Sullivan, won a legal fight to appear on the ballot after claims by the senator and Republican allies that he was a sham candidate running at the behest of Democrats who had the intent of causing confusion. Dan J. Sullivan, a retired teacher from the island community of Petersburg, denied that and said his run was spurred by frustration with the incumbent. He appeared on the ballot as Daniel J. Sullivan, Jr., with no party affiliation, a decision a state elections official said was intended to minimize possible confusion.
We'll have more national news in the next hour here on WDEV. Right now, we return to more local and regional news coverage on the Morning News Service. The dive bar in Burlington, known as ESOCS, is closing after 48 years of operation. The decision was announced recently on social media. It stems from a rent dispute with the bar's owners, Delta Properties. The closure comes shortly after the nearby establishment Nectar's also shut its doors. ESOC has been a venue for music and drinks, drawing crowds in the downtown area. The exact timeline for the closure is not clear. Brandon Police announced an increased enforcement effort regarding electric bike riders after reports of unsafe riding practices, particularly among young people. Police Chief David Kachasian says while the police have sought to educate riders, persistent reckless behavior is requiring a firmer response. Concerns were raised at a recent select board meeting about e-bikes being operated dangerously around local businesses. Selectman Doug Bailey described the situation as out of control, saying he's witnessed children performing stunts on e-bikes. He emphasized the need for enhanced police presence to address these issues. Town Manager Seth Hopkins acknowledged that authorities are aware of the people involved and that parents seem to be informed about the situation. Assault charges have been dropped against Andrick Deppmeyer of Cabot, who was accused of using a stun gun during a political argument outside South Burlington City Hall last October. Another man involved suffered minor injuries. A simple assault charge was dismissed in July. Deppmeyer previously worked for WCAX-TV, creating promotions and commercials from 2010 to 2015. A teenager was airlifted to a hospital following an ATV crash in Pittsburgh, New Hampshire, around midday Saturday on Cedar Stream Road. The teen lost control of the ATV, hit a ditch, and got ejected from the vehicle. Authorities say speed was likely a significant factor. An Essex teenager is facing charges after he was spotted throwing beer cans out a car window on the interstate last night. Police responded to I-89 North in South Burlington. Troopers stopped the vehicle and, while speaking with the operator, detected indicators of impairment. The juvenile was taken into custody without incident and later released with a citation to appear in family court to answer to the charge of DUI. Vermont's common loons have shown a significant recovery in recent years, but continue to face threats from human activity, including the use of lead fishing tackle and disturbances from wake boats, which harm both adult loons and their chicks. Vermont Fish and Wildlife says anglers should switch to non-lead tackle, and boaters should adhere to speed limits in loon nesting areas. And Vermont State Police identified the victim of a shooting that last Sunday evening in Albany in Orleans County. Police responded to a Holiday Road residence and found two people injured. 45-year-old Timothy McGee suffered gunshot wounds and is hospitalized in critical but stable condition at UVM Medical Center. 45-year-old Jessica Prue was injured in a physical assault. Authorities are searching for a person of interest linked to the incident. The Vermont State Police did not provide any identity or description of the person of interest, except to say they were last seen driving an older model green Subaru with Massachusetts license plates containing the numbers 4553. Police are urging anyone with information to contact the State Police in Derby.

0: Happy birthday on this August 18th to Tyler Austin and Dana Litchfield. And happy birthday, Darla Ripley. And happy birthday, Maddie Gerlane. Happy birthday to Tyler Glennon. And a happy birthday to Scott Wood. And a happy anniversary to Mr. and Mrs. Matthew Hebert.
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3: Breaking news this hour from Town Hall. I'm Rich Thomason. Thousands remain without power after tropical storm Lala clobbered Hawaii over the weekend, uprooting trees and unleashing flash floods from Honolulu to the Big Island. One death is attributed to the storm. Deadly stretch of unsettled weather is continuing with the ongoing threat of thunderstorms, heavy rain, and flash flooding from the Midwest to the Mid-Atlantic. However, an approaching cold front is expected to calm things down in the next 24 hours. Russia and Ukraine continue trading heavy blows with civilians caught in the crossfire. The BBC's Dan Johnson is in Kiev.
4: Ukraine's capital endured four air raid alerts through the night, but it's not clear yet what, if anything, made it through the city's overstretched air defenses. In Zaporizhia, the head of regional government said two people had been killed and four wounded. Five people were injured, including a nine-year-old boy, when homes were struck in Izium, close to the front line in the east. Ukraine has continued drone strikes against Russia. Moscow's mayor said 620 targeted the city last night and 180 were shot down. Another warehouse belonging to online retailer Wildberries was reported to be on fire.
3: President Trump threatens military action against Oman if it gets in the way of a U.S. deal with Iran over the Strait of Hormuz. Correspondent Luke Garrett.
5: Iran said it was working to finalize a joint statement with Oman on a plan to manage shipping through the Strait of Hormuz. Details have previously emerged that Oman and Iran would reopen the strait with ships entering through a route close to Iran and exiting through a route close to Oman, without paying fees or tolls during an interim period.
3: Uncertainty over the Iran situation is sending oil prices higher again. Prices have been up and down since the start of the Iran war. On Wall Street, Dow futures are down 56 points, and NASDAQ futures off 400 points. More on these stories, townhall.com.
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3: President Trump's latest threatened tariffs on Canadian goods are set to take effect.
8: Some $20 billion worth of Canadian products, from hockey sticks to tongue depressors, could be subject to 50% tariffs as of 12:01 a.m. Wednesday. The U.S. and Canada have wrangled for decades over trade, but President Trump's belligerent approach marks an extraordinary departure from the traditionally cooperative relationship between the two countries. Nevertheless, Prime Minister Mark Carney says the U.S. and Canada are negotiating to avoid the new round of tariffs. He describes the talks as very intense and delicate. Ben Thomas, Washington.
3: Thousands of people are displaced on Indonesia's Flores Island several days after a magnitude 7.7 earthquake killed at least 68 people, injured 213, and damaged more than 4,500 homes. More than 19,000 survivors have been sheltering in tents and evacuation centers. Townhall.com. British Prime Minister Andy Burnham has reportedly exchanged messages with an imposter posing as President Trump's chief of staff.
9: Politico says Burnham believed he was communicating with Susie Wiles before becoming suspicious and cutting off contact. Now, the White House says the incident had nothing to do with Wiles' device being hacked. The State Department has warned diplomats about attempts to impersonate officials while using AI. And the FBI has warned of malicious actors misusing AI to impersonate senior U.S. government officials. Jason Walker reporting.
3: Child safety and privacy at the heart of a lawsuit against Facebook and Instagram parent Meta. Four states seek extensive damages. Trial gets underway today with opening arguments. California, Colorado, Kentucky, and New Jersey also demand changes how the company operates its online platforms. Townhall.com.
0: 62 degrees right now with some fog around the area. High today is going to get up around 80 degrees. Red Sox win last night at Fenway Park, and there may be the opportunity this morning to give away a pair of tickets to see the Red Sox and the San Francisco Giants this Sunday at Fenway Park. Stay tuned for the possibility to call in and win here on the Morning News Service on WDEV FM and AM. Good morning, 7:05 on this Tuesday, August 18th. Lee Cattell with you on the Morning News Service with a look at local and regional news. Vermont residents are concerned about facility fees added to medical bills after visiting hospital-owned clinics. The charges range from $25 up to several thousand dollars and often appear alongside routine medical services. Devin Green with the Vermont Association of Hospitals and Health Systems says the fees help sustain hospital operations and ensure community access to health care services. Hospitals in Vermont are required to post their prices, and they're prohibited from surprising patients with unexpected fees. But Owen Foster, chair of the Green Mountain Care Board, says there's a need for more reasonable pricing standards as hospital charges have become misaligned with Medicare costs. A new system called reference-based pricing is aiming to reduce what hospitals can charge for services, including facility fees, and that rollout will begin in fiscal year 2028. In Burlington, the Lake Champlain Chamber of Commerce is establishing a new organization called the Downtown Business Alliance to advocate for local business owners amid chronic public safety concerns. The initiative is prompted by observed decreases in foot traffic and sales downtown, largely attributed to issues including mental illness, homelessness, and open drug use. Chamber President Kathy Davis underscored the need for community collaboration to address these challenges. The Downtown Business Alliance is designed to give business owners a collective voice in discussions with city officials about regulations and safety proposals. The chamber is beginning to fill key positions within the new group. Burlington police continue to investigate a deadly stabbing over the weekend and a series of violent incidents all within a few blocks of each other downtown. Police Monday said they are still collecting evidence, talking with neighbors, and reviewing camera footage of Saturday morning's fatal stabbing. The victim's identity has not yet been released. Police are also investigating a shooting involving two men just a block away at King and Church Streets just after 3 a.m. And around 2 a.m., police responded to another stabbing where one man cut another at the intersection of St. Paul and Bank Streets. Interim Police Chief Sean Burke says the incidents do not appear to be related. And Burlington Mayor Emma Mulvaney-Stanek says that despite these incidents, violent crime is down below levels in 2024 and 25, and reiterated her call for more gun control measures. Sunday also marked the final day for Vermont State Police troopers patrolling downtown. There's no word yet on whether Governor Phil Scott plans to extend their deployment. The Vermont Afghan Alliance says it's losing 80% of its funding as the Trump administration continues its crackdown on illegal immigration. The Alliance was founded 5 years ago to give resources to about 650 refugees who moved to Vermont under the federal relocation program. The organization provides legal services, English language lessons, driving lessons, and help in navigating health care and immigration services. They're now looking to private donors and foundations to come up with more money. And a second family member has died following a murder-suicide in Whitefield, New Hampshire last Tuesday. Police found a mother and her two sons with gunshot wounds in a home at Hilltop Manor Trailer Park. Police believe Eric Blake Jr. shot three of his family members before shooting and killing himself. Monday, officials said his mother, Amy Blake, has died from her injuries. Her other son, Michael Merrow, was shot in the head and remains in critical condition. And Eric Blake Sr. was also shot but is expected to survive. Radio Vermont time is 7:10. Taking a look at traffic this morning. The construction sites getting the day's work in are active for the day. Traffic in general appears to be pretty sound on Interstate 89. No issues in the safety corridor. There is a lane merger at the south end of Bolton Flats as you approach the Waterbury exit. That is leading to some slightly slower traffic there, but nothing major. I-91, US 5 are moving along as normal up through the Connecticut River Valley, and all other roads appear to be without incident. You can call 244-1777 if you have some relevant travel information to pass along. At 7:11, the morning news service continues on WDEV with international news. The British military's Maritime Trade Operations Center says a ship was hit by a projectile early this morning as it was sailing out of the Strait of Hormuz. And an Iranian official said the route would not be reopened until the United States meets Iran's conditions. There was no immediate claim of responsibility for the attack, but it highlights the danger of attempting to transit the waterway. There was no details about the ship that was attacked or its cargo, and there was not clear indication of whether or not a crew member was killed in the attack or wounded. It said the Omani Coast Guard was helping other crew members and that authorities were investigating. There's been growing concern about oil spilling into the Persian Gulf and other area waters from vessels damaged as they have tried to transit the strait. But the British Maritime Trade Office said no environmental damage has been reported in the latest attack. And Iran's parliamentary speaker, Mohammad Bagher Khalibaf, reiterated that Tehran plans to maintain its grip on shipping traffic until Washington meets Iran's conditions. His statement said, until the United States fulfills its commitments under the agreement, including lifting the blockade, releasing frozen assets, lifting oil sanctions, ending threats and military operations on all fronts, and implementing the other conditions to which it committed, the Strait of Hormuz will not reopen. Ukrainian forces staged one of their biggest drone attacks on Russia since Moscow's invasion more than 4 years ago, firing nearly 800 drones just 2 days after launching a similar salvo. And a Russian missile strike hit a village in northeastern Kharkiv region of Ukraine, with officials saying at least 10 people were killed and 8 others wounded. The warring countries are locked in an escalating duel of long-range aerial strikes. Fighting on the nearly 800-mile front line in eastern and southern Ukraine is restricted by large numbers of drones and ground robots threatening troop movements, and neither side, analysts say, is making significant battlefield progress. Kyiv officials aim to make the Russian public feel the war's consequences and pressure Russian President Vladimir Putin into negotiating a peace settlement. Putin so far has shown no sign that he intends to stop the invasion. and a high school student carrying two pistols shot to death a fellow student in the southern Philippines today before killing himself in an attack on a high school campus that he live-streamed using a body-worn camera. It was the second fatal school shooting in the country in 2 months. Hundreds of students were evacuated after shots rang out at the university campus in Zamboanga. Two other people were injured. The suspect was identified by police as grade 9 student Mohammed Mael Jalani, who fired at a teacher sitting in front of a class but apparently missed. He then shot a student on the fourth floor of the building before going up one floor and killing himself. 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
11: This is meteorologist Madeline Smith with an exclusive report for the stations of Radio Vermont. A much drier and sunnier day today across Vermont as yesterday's system exits offshore. Some areas of dense fog out there this morning, especially for areas that saw rain yesterday, so take extra time as necessary out on the roads this morning. Fog will clear out by mid-morning under partly to mostly sunny skies. An isolated rain shower or two will be possible east of the Greens, mainly this afternoon, though most areas stay completely dry today with fair weather skies. High temperatures for your Tuesday ranging from around 80 degrees in the Champlain Valley and Upper Valley to the mid-70s in the Northeast Kingdom. Skies become partly to mostly cloudy overnight tonight as our next system approaches from the west, with areas of dense fog redeveloping around midnight, mainly in the Upper Valley and Northeast Kingdom. Calm winds with low temperatures for your Tuesday night falling to the mid-50s in the Northeast Kingdom and Upper Valley to the lower 60s in the Champlain Valley. For Radio Vermont, this is meteorologist Madeline Smith reporting from the Mount Washington Observatory.
0: Outside the Radio Vermont studios, 62 degrees.
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0: 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National news here, as U.S. Immigration and Customs Enforcement is pitching a plan to help shield local police officers who make immigration arrests from possible financial consequences if they're accused of on-duty misconduct. The agency is proposing to subsidize liability insurance for state and local officers who are trained and deputized to enforce federal immigration laws, according to a planning document published Friday. ICE's partnerships with local departments have risen since President Donald Trump returned to the White House last year and may get an additional boost with liability insurance by removing a hurdle that has made some local police departments reluctant to join. Luigi Mangione's state murder trial and the killing of UnitedHealthcare CEO Brian Thompson, which was slated to begin in September, has been postponed indefinitely as his lawyers seek to have the case thrown out on double jeopardy grounds following his guilty plea last week to federal charges. Judge Gregory Caro issued an order canceling the trial and giving the Manhattan District Attorney's Office, which is prosecuting the state case, until October 9th to respond to the defense's double jeopardy claims. A hearing will be held December 10th, about a week before Mangione is scheduled to be sentenced in the federal case. On Friday, Mangione pleaded guilty in Manhattan federal court to a pair of stalking charges and admitted trailing Thompson to the United Health Group investor conference and shooting him dead outside a Manhattan hotel in 2024. One death has been linked to Tropical Storm Lala in Hawaii. Thousands remain without power after the storm uprooted trees from downtown Honolulu to the Big Island. Intense flash flooding and strong winds isolated some already remote communities. A 90-year-old woman who had been reported missing was found dead on Monday as the one fatality that's been blamed on the storm. The storm was projected to continue moving westward and was forecast to become a hurricane again at sea and far from land by Wednesday. Public schools statewide, some private schools and state offices were closed Monday. Schools and county offices on the Big Island will remain closed today. Sports is next on the Morning News Service. Radio Vermont time is 7:21.
1: So during the recent flooding in Vermont, we did support missions to find isolated personnel that were cut off because roads washed out on all sides of them. My name is Warrant Officer 1 Mason Lord. I'm a Seaburn or Chemical Warrant Officer for the Vermont Army National Guard. I've been allowed to go and do some things that not a lot of people say they can go and do, but I also get to serve the people that I live next to, and I really enjoy giving that back to the community.
2: Learn more at nationalguard.com/Vermont, sponsored by the Vermont Army National Guard.
0: 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Andy Klein is first at 9 o'clock. He's running for the Addison Senate seat. And then at 9:30, Gerald Malloy, who is running for U.S. Congress. In the second hour, Paul will take listener calls, questions, and reactions to last week's other primary races. That's all part of Vermont Viewpoint on the way starting at 9 right here on WDEV FM and AM.
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0: Time for sports. This is a Fairness to Fans week. We've got Red Sox tickets for a game on the Sunday afternoon against the San Francisco Giants. So stay tuned either today or tomorrow during the morning news service. We will give you an opportunity to call in and win those tickets. Red Sox back home after a week where they struggled a little bit on the road, and they got off to a really good start early against the Arizona Diamondbacks last night.
4: Here's the pitch. Swinging a shot into left field. There's a hit early in the game, and the Red Sox will take the lead. Bobbled out there on the track and left, but White, he will hold it first. Eli White gives the Red Sox a 1-0 lead.
0: Yeah, that was in the second inning, and right after that, here comes Nick Sogard.
4: Rat throws, and a swing and a high drive and a deep left center field. Back toward the monster. Off the green, White can absolutely fly. He tears around third. He scores. Back-to-back RBI hits, and it is 2-0 Red Sox.
0: Yeah, and they just piled on later on.
5: That would be too great.
6: You, me both, my friend.
5: Yes.
7: Line drive, base hit into right field. Rafael is going to be held at third. Now he takes off through the stop sign and scores. As Carroll threw it in and didn't have a lot on it. Chad Epperson, the third base coach, had the stop sign up. But Rafael kept going. He scored standing up. The ball never did make it to the plate. So it's a single for Abreu and an RBI. And an 8-1 Red Sox lead.
0: Well, Abreu had a nice day at the plate yesterday.
7: 3-1 pitch. Line drive, base hit into the gap. In right center, scooting along the grass, cut off by Lawler. Big turn by Abreu. He'll stop with a single. Rafaela scores. And the Red Sox lead 11-1.
0: That would be the final score last night, as the winning pitcher was Brian Bayo. Opener worked an inning and a third, Alec Gamboa. Then Bayo came on to work 4 2/3 of an inning. He was credited for the win. He did allow the Diamondbacks only run, but a solid performance there on the way to an 11-1 win. Red Sox pounded out 16 hits yesterday. And the Diamondbacks, who are a pretty good team, 6 games over .500 right now, but they're, one of their star players, Ketel Marte, did not show up for the game yesterday, and there are some details emerging about that, but they're pretty vague. MLB insider Francis Romero said, Ketel Marte did not report to Fenway Park today as he's dealing with personal matters. The Diamondbacks put him on the restricted list. There's no estimated return date at this point, and he's currently considered day-to-day. So some sort of unusual event happened to keep Martel from the ballpark. He's got 21 home runs and driven in 67 runs this year. So he's been very sound for Arizona, but wasn't available last night. Not expected to be in the lineup tonight. And the Red Sox will be on the air this evening here on WDEV. 6:10 pregame, 7:10 first pitch. Ranger Suarez starts for the Red Sox tonight. Around the big leagues on Monday night, also, Cardinals and Reds split a doubleheader in Cincinnati. The Orioles fell to the Tampa Bay Rays 7-6. Phillies beat the Marlins 6-5. Tigers 8, Pirates 5. The Mets beat the Padres 2-1. The Major League Baseball owners have unanimously approved the sale of the San Diego Padres. Cubs beat the White Sox 7-5. And Pete Crow Armstrong, the star hitter for the Cubs, opened the bottom of the first inning with a home run and then concluded the game with a 2-run homer in the 10th inning to give the Cubbies the win. I think it's the first time since 2010 that somebody has led off the game and ended the game with a home run, the same player doing both. Dodgers beat the Rockies 11-5 last night in Colorado. Full big league schedule today includes Yankees at Orioles as part of the action, and everything in Major League Baseball on this Tuesday is under the lights. One game in the WNBA last night, the Golden State Valkyries beat Dallas by a final of 78-70. Tonight's action sees the LA Sparks at Connecticut, Indiana at Toronto, and Atlanta at Las Vegas. And the New York Liberty are in Chicago this evening. On the PGA Tour, They're heading to St. Louis, Missouri, to the Bellerive Country Club for the BMW Championship. Starts on Thursday. Scotty Scheffler won that event last year. In college football, Ohio State has been declared the number one team in the country, according to the AP's Top 25 preseason poll. And it's Oregon, Georgia, Notre Dame, and Texas rounding out the top five. Thunder Road Racing this Thursday night is the Vermont Governor's Cup presented by Vermont Lottery, and that is the 49th annual Governor's Cup. And post time is 6:30. We're on the air at 7:30 Thursday night. The field for the Governor's

0: That was the last time they played together, and they were defeated in the opening round at the Cincinnati Open by Peyton Stearns and partner Marta Kostyuk. Took them three sets, and it was 10-8 in the third set to get the victory. National Football League news, some preseason updates, couple of injuries to report, and the Indianapolis Colts are signing wide receiver Keenan Allen, while their top receiver Alex Pierce is out with offseason ankle surgery. Allen played all 17 games for the LA Chargers last season. Jacksonville Jaguars offensive guard Patrick McCurry underwent back surgery. He's headed to injured reserve. Saints rookie wideout Jordan Tyson going to be out about 2 months with a hamstring injury. And running back for the Bears, Kyle Monongai, will miss the season opener. He went down with a right knee injury in practice on Sunday. And that's a look at sports here on WDEV. Again, we do have some Red Sox tickets to give away during the morning news service. Radio Vermont time is 7:30.
1: With SRN News, I'm Rich Thomason in Washington. Thousands are still without power after tropical storm Lala clobbered Hawaii over the weekend, uprooting trees, unleashing flash flooding from Honolulu to the Big Island. One death is blamed on the storm. Deadly stretch of unsettled weather continues with the ongoing threat of thunderstorms, heavy rain, flash flooding from the Midwest to the Mid-Atlantic, although an approaching cold front is expected to calm things down in the next 24 hours. Russia and Ukraine continue trading heavy blows with civilians caught in the crossfire. The UN reports nearly 17,000 Ukrainian civilian deaths since the invasion began. There's no word on how many Russians have been killed, but there are civilian casualties on that side as well. Watching Wall Street, the Dow futures are down 3 points. NASDAQ futures off 385 points. This is SRN News.
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On Wall Street right now, Dow futures are unchanged. The S&P is down 0.4, and the NASDAQ has dropped 1.1%. European markets, the FTSE in London is up almost 0.1. The CAC 40 in Paris is off 0.4, and the DAX in Germany down 0.3%. And on the crypto market, Bitcoin's up more than 700, trading at 64,300. And in commodities, it's a 32-cent rise for crude oil to $84.06. Gold is down about $25 at $4,449 an ounce. And silver is down $1.08 to $65.15 an ounce. Home Depot's sales improved in its fiscal second quarter. Customers focused on smaller projects during the summer months, with the U.S. housing sector still mired in a slump. Revenue increased for the Home Depot, edging out the figure that Wall Street had expected. And globally, sales at Home Depot's open at least a year were up 1.7%. In the United States, comparable store sales were up 1.3%. Home Depot also announced they're launching express delivery nationwide. The service will get orders to customers within 3 hours or less.

0: It will be available for a small flat fee in the U.S. with no subscription or membership required. The world's largest humanoid robot maker by sales is set to start listing its shares in Shanghai tomorrow, with the initial public offering already having raised about $905 million worth of Chinese currency and more than 8,000 times oversubscribed. That's a record for the city's tech-focused Star Market, which is seen as China's version of the NASDAQ. Unitree is what it's called, and it's become the poster child of China's robotic advancement, gaining global attention with its dancing and kung fu fighting androids. On Monday, the Hangzhou-based company unveiled a new humanoid robot dubbed Superman, which it said can jump as high as 2 meters and run at a speed of more than 12 meters per second. Unitree shot to national prominence last year after its robots took to the annual Lunar New Year Gala with sleek dancing choreography. Beijing has bet billions of dollars on humanoid robots as the next disruptive product, seeing them as the new high ground of technological competition and a fresh frontier for future industries. We'll have more business news in the next hour here on WDEV. It is 7:35.
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0: Coming up on 7:37, more local and regional news on WDEV FM and AM. A Claremont, New Hampshire teen connected to a deadly DWI crash will probably face additional charges after the Vermont man injured in that crash died. New Hampshire State Police say 18-year-old Michael Martin III was speeding last Tuesday on Route 12A when his pickup truck hit another truck driven by 53-year-old Clayton Eskel of White River Junction. Eskel's truck caught fire and he died 2 days later. Martin and a passenger in his car were also hospitalized with serious injuries. Martin, already charged with aggravated driving while intoxicated, will likely face additional charges after the local prosecutor takes the case. A West Rutland man with ties to local religious organizations faces child pornography charges and is now on 24-hour house arrest. 34-year-old Andrew Bazell is accused of sending child sexual abuse material through an instant messaging app in November of 2024. Court documents say an undercover FBI agent chatted with Bazell this past June, and Bazell asked for photos of a 9-year-old girl and described a sexual encounter. Bazell is charged with distribution of child pornography and faces up to 20 years in prison. He was released last on conditions including 24-hour house arrest. A Vermont judge temporarily halted the closure of the St. Albans Creamery after a lawsuit by the Teamsters Union. The creamery, operated by the Dairy Farmers of America, is set to shut down, and it would result in the loss of 80 jobs. The Teamsters allege the closure is a retaliatory measure against employees who participated in a strike last fall related to wages and working conditions. The lawsuit claims a memo found by a janitor indicated that the plant's management viewed union decertification as a key reason for the closure. The union asserts that the plant had not previously been identified for idling, suggesting that the decision was close to the decision to close was connected to the strike. Dairy Farmers of America officials dispute the claims by the union, calling the memo unauthentic and saying the idling decision was unrelated to the strike and made with careful consideration. The judge's ruling allows the workers to remain employed while the lawsuit is pending. ESOX, a long-standing Burlington dive bar, will close after 48 years. The decision, announced recently on social media, stems from a rent dispute with the bar's owners, Delta Properties. ESOX has been a popular venue for music and drinks, and the exact timeline for the closure remains unclear. Brandon police announced increased enforcement for electric bike riders after reports of unsafe riding practices, particularly among young people. Police Chief David Kachajian says while police have sought to educate riders, persistent reckless behavior requires a firmer response. Concerns were raised at a recent select board meeting about e-bikes being operated dangerously around local businessmen. Selectman Doug Bailey emphasized the need for enhanced police presence to address these issues. Assault charges have been dropped against Andrick Detmeyer of Cabot. He was accused of using a stun gun during a political argument outside South Burlington City Hall last October. Another man involved suffered minor injuries. A simple assault charge was dismissed in July. A teenager was airlifted to a hospital after an ATV crash Saturday in Pittsburgh, New Hampshire. The teen lost control of the ATV on Cedar Stream Road, struck a ditch, and was ejected from the vehicle. Authorities say speed was likely a significant factor. An Essex teenager is facing charges after he was spotted chucking beer cans out a car window on the interstate last night. Police responded to I-89 North near Exit 14 in South Burlington. Troopers stopped the vehicle, and while speaking with the operator, detected signs of impairment. The juvenile operator was taken into custody without incident and then released and cited to appear in family court to answer to the charge of DUI. And Vermont's common loons have shown recovery in recent years, but continue to face threats from human activity, including the use of lead fishing tackle and disturbances from wake boats, which harm both adult loons and their chicks. Vermont Fish and Wildlife Department wants anglers to switch to non-lead tackle, and they're advising boaters to adhere to the speed limits in loon nesting areas. It is 7:42 on WDEV and the Morning News Service. In international news, Ukrainian forces launched about 800 drones into Russia, and a Russian missile strike on a village in Ukraine's northeastern Kharkiv region killed at least 10 people and wounded 8 others. Russian air defenses overnight intercepted 791 Ukrainian drones over a number of Russian regions, as well as the annexed Crimea and the Black and Azov Seas. More than 600 Ukrainian drones flew toward the Moscow region, where 180 of them were shot down, according to the mayor of Moscow. Officials reported no deaths or major damage. Ukraine has increasingly been launching swarms of hundreds of drones in an effort to try to overwhelm Russian air defenses. The South Korean president said a solid alliance with the United States underpins national security after President Trump made an abrupt order to substantially reduce joint military exercises. Trump made the surprise announcement on social media just before U.S. and South Korean soldiers began Monday's annual Ulchi Freedom Shield exercises, which are largely designed to sharpen readiness against North Korean threats. Trump cited what he said was a good relationship with North Korean leader Kim Jong-un and South Korea's refusal to join the U.S. war with Iran. And Israeli airstrikes on an airbase in northwest Syria early today caused material damage but did not inflict any casualties, according to Syrian state TV. They say 8 strikes hit the runway at the Abu Dhuhr Air Base in Idlib and gave no further details. There was no comment from the Israeli military on the attack. The Britain-based Syrian Observatory for Human Rights, a war monitor, said foreign fighters used to stay at the base before they were recently asked to leave. The observatory added that Turkey, which is a main backer of Syria's government, has been rehabilitating the airbase that had been out of service for years during Syria's conflict that left nearly 500,000 people dead. And Turkish Prime Minister Erdogan has signed into law a measure that would introduce a conditional pardon for thousands of Kurdish militants as part of a government peace effort with the Kurdistan Workers' Party, or PKK. It will come into force after Turkey's National Security Council confirms that the group has fully dissolved itself and disarmed. And there was a grenade attack near a school in Kabul, Afghanistan. Afghan media reported around 50 children were hurt in the blast, which occurred in a part of the capital populated mainly by the Hazara ethnic minority, which AP reports have long suffered attacks and persecution in Afghanistan. They are Shiite Muslims, and they've been targeted repeatedly in the past by Sunni Muslim radicals like the Islamic State group. 7:45 on the morning news service on WDEV FM and AM. Here's your forecast.
2: This is meteorologist Madeline Smith with an exclusive report for the stations of Radio Vermont. A much drier and sunnier day today across Vermont as yesterday's system exits offshore. Some areas of dense fog out there this morning, especially for areas that saw rain yesterday, so take extra time as necessary out on the roads this morning. Fog will clear out by mid-morning under partly to mostly sunny skies. An isolated rain shower or two will be possible east of the Greens, mainly this afternoon, though most areas stay completely dry today with fair weather skies. High temperatures for your Tuesday ranging from around 80 degrees in the Champlain Valley and Upper Valley to the mid-70s in the Northeast Kingdom. Skies become partly to mostly cloudy overnight tonight as our next system approaches from the west, with areas of dense fog redeveloping around midnight, mainly in the Upper Valley and Northeast Kingdom. Calm winds with low temperatures for your Tuesday night falling to the mid-50s in the Northeast Kingdom and Upper Valley to the lower 60s in the Champlain Valley. For Radio Vermont, this is meteorologist Madeline Smith reporting from the Mount Washington Observatory.
0: And looking a little bit further ahead, there are some showers and thunderstorms possible tomorrow afternoon, but then Thursday, Friday, Saturday, all expected to be sunny to mostly sunny skies with highs in the low 80s. 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
3: Morning, Lee. How are you today?
0: I'm doing great. You know, I look at your Facebook page at the start ahead of the conversation to see what's going on down there, and it looks like you serve rabbits because one of them was waiting outside the front doors of your offices to, either get in or find a carrot inside.
3: Yeah, I saw that picture, too. I was actually over in Waitsfield, I think, when that picture was taken, and I was a little jealous. It looked pretty funny that that little guy was waiting at the front door. I'm not sure if somebody had let him in before he knew that he was welcome, but it was a cute little picture.
0: Well, maybe he wanted to inquire about the new Lifeline service available with Green Mountain Access.
3: Well, you know, it's not just with Green Mountain Access and Waitsfield Champlain Valley Telecom, and so I wanted to share this information because, I know some of our listeners are outside of our direct service territory, and they might not be aware of this program that's available for some folks if they qualify to offer a discount on their internet and telecommunication services. Here's the deal. A lot of companies don't share information like this, and I'm not trying to brag, but I'm proud to work for a company that, you know, if there's a program out there that can help folks, we want to share that information. And this program is open to folks that are outside of our service territory, as I said. So your local company, your internet provider, whoever you use, wherever you live here in Vermont, they might not be telling you about this program, but we'd like to share the information with you for both our customers and beyond. The Lifeline program is a program that offers a subsidy, a discount, if you will, to internet service, and it's it's something you might want to look into. You can visit our website at greenmountainaccess.net to look at information about this program. And again, even if you're not a Green Mountain Access user, it'll at least get you down the right path to share the information with your provider to get that discount if you qualify.
0: Yeah, it looks like folks who are eligible for other certain federal assistance programs would also be eligible for the Lifeline program. And there's a link right there on that Facebook page that takes you right to everything you need to know. And you can save more than $15 off your monthly bill if you are a qualifying person. So go to the Waitsfield Champlain Valley Telecom Facebook page or WCVT.com to find out more about the Lifeline program. Now, you cover a lot of areas in the Champlain Valley and the Mad River Valley. It looks like there were a lot of happy folks there at the Addison County Fair and Field Days earlier this month. And are you going to be, I know you cover some territories up in the Northeast Kingdom. Any plans to hit any of the fairs up there?
3: Yeah, I think the Danville, I think it's the Labor Day event. I'm not 100% sure, but I think we do plan on having a presence up there as well. You know, we recently in the last couple of years acquired a service territory up in the Danville area, and we're very proud to serve part of the kingdom. So we want to make sure our presence is known up there. And if our customers that use our service up there have questions, we want them to know that they can speak with us in person if they want to. So, as you said, we visit, I know the Bristol Harvest Fest, the fair, I mean, many other events throughout the year for sure. And again, that area is no different. We want to be part of that community as well.
0: And I see on your homepage that there are some job openings available. Have those been filled yet, or are you still looking for help for the Waitsfield-Champlain Valley Telecom team?
3: The family is growing, and we do have a couple of positions still open, specifically, I believe, in our accounting department. And so if you are a numbers person, we would love to chat with you. Recently, one of our folks moved out of state, I believe, and so we have an opening there, and we'd love to chat with a qualified candidate. The job postings are on our website as well at greenmountainaccess.net, and folks can find out what's available and hopefully get in for an interview so we can chat.
0: You're a locally owned and operated internet service provider with connectivity in the Mad River Valley, Central Champlain Valley, and couple of communities up in there in the Northeast Kingdom as well since 1904. 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Richard, anything you want to leave us with this morning?
3: I just want to say thanks to all the folks that stopped by the fair. I was out of the office last week, so I couldn't say thank you then, but as always, it's a wonderful event we love being part of. And so thank you to all those folks that stopped by to say hello. And I guess other than that, take care of each other and have a great week.
0: Thanks for your time, Richard. Appreciate it.
3: Take care. Thank you.
0: It's the morning news service on WDEV. Oops, 7:52 is the time as we take a look at the driving situation this morning. We'll start with Interstate 89 from Highgate into the safety corridor. Everything is moving along fairly well. Looks like there's not anything too unusual in Chittenden County today. A couple of southbound slowdowns along Interstate 89 from the south end of Bolton Flats through to Montpelier. There's a few places where there are lane mergers going on and some slightly slower traffic through that stretch, but nothing too major. Also southbound through the Brooklyn area, there's another lane merger that's requiring a traffic squeeze. On Route 25, a bit of slow going around on the Waits River Road, but that also is a fairly small incident. And all the other roads appear to be without any big problems right now, as far as I can tell. But you can call 244-1777 if you have some relevant travel information to pass along.

0: We continue on WDEV FM and AM with some national news here. Ohio firefighters are dealing with explosions at an Ohio industrial recycling business this morning. A large fire that drew a swarm of emergency responders. No word yet on deaths or injuries. It's in Toledo, where the fire department says there were two explosions at Brent Industries just before 5 a.m. TV news video showed fire engines surrounding the building and flames and dark smoke pouring out of the structure. Authorities are urging the public to stay away from the area. Brent Industries is based in Alabama. It offers textile reconditioning and industrial recycling services aimed at reducing waste and saving money, according to its website. OpenAI is launching a version of ChatGPT designed for teenagers, the first generation to grow up with artificial intelligence, who are already using it for schoolwork, questions about daily life, and even companionship. The San Francisco-based company says ChatGPT for teens launches today, tailored for kids age 13 to 17, with stronger protections, including content restrictions around things like suicide, self-harm, and romantic or sexual chats. It also provides homework and study support designed to help students learn rather than spit out answers and school essays. The company said the idea is to guide teens toward healthy AI use in an age-appropriate environment. Parents, educators, and child development experts have been sounding alarms over children's use of AI chatbots, which have been blamed for facilitating cheating on schoolwork and suicide. Continuing with local and regional news to the top of the hour on WDEV, FM, and AM. The Slate Valley Unified Union School Board has begun plans for school reconfiguration. At a meeting last week, the board established an elementary reorganization steering committee to evaluate the current school configuration, identify potential cost savings, and optimize the use of resources. The board approved a request for proposal to hire a consultant to help. The committee will meet regularly until next June and is expected to present recommendations for fiscal year 2029. The board's next meeting is August 24th. Vermont State Police identified the victim of a shooting Sunday evening in Albany in Orleans County. Police responded to a Holiday Road residence and found two people injured. 45-year-old Timothy McGee suffered gunshot wounds and is hospitalized in critical but stable condition at UVM Medical Center. 45-year-old Jessica Prue was injured in a physical assault. Authorities are looking for a person of interest linked to the incident. The Vermont State Police did not provide any identity or description of the person of interest, except to say they were last seen driving an older model green Subaru with Massachusetts license plates that contain the numbers 4553. Police are urging anyone with information to contact the state police in Derby. Virgens will celebrate its 44th annual Virgens Day this Friday and Saturday. The two-day celebration is organized by the Addison County Chamber of Commerce and presented by the UVM Health Network and Porter Medical Center. Friday, the festivities begin with a street dance on the city green, hosted by local DJ Amanda Rock from 7 to 10. On Saturday, the events start with a pancake breakfast at the Virgins Fire Station from 7 to 10:30. Running races begin at 8:15 a.m. with multiple categories for participants of all ages. From 10 to 3, there'll be free horse and wagon rides, more than 60 vendor booths, and other activities organized by the Bixby Library and Virgins Rotary. The Virgins Lions Club will hold a chicken barbecue, and there'll be live music at the bandstand throughout the day. A complete schedule of events is at virgensday.com. And Sunday afternoon, the state police were contacted by the U.S. Customs and Border Patrol Port of Entry in Canaan, saying they had a man by the name of David Zuzu, who had an active arrest warrant out of Edwardsville, Illinois. Zuzu was entering the U.S. border in Canaan from Canada. U.S. Customs agents and Vermont State Police verified the arrest warrant was active and extraditable and verified Zuzu's identity. The arrest warrant from Illinois was for 3 counts of soliciting child pornography, 1 count of soliciting a sexual act from a minor, and 1 count of grooming a minor. Zuzu was taken into custody by Vermont State Police, held on $50,000 bail at the State Correctional Facility in Newport, and is due in Essex County Court later today. Coming toward the top of the hour here on the Morning News Service, where for the day, some isolated showers this morning with some patchy fog, but it's burning off to a mostly sunny day with a high near 80 degrees. Partly cloudy tonight, patchy fog and a low in the upper 50s. And tomorrow, partly sunny, a chance of showers and an afternoon thunderstorm is possible. And tomorrow's high will be around 82. 63 outside the Radio Vermont studios. Red Sox win last night, 6-10 pregame against the Diamondbacks this evening from Fenway Park. And stay tuned for the possibility of giving away a pair of Red Sox tickets to a lucky caller this morning here on the Morning News Service on WDEV.
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2: Breaking news this hour from Town Hall. I'm Rich Thomason. Cleanup is underway across parts of the country battered by days of deadly and destructive storms. 7 deaths in Indiana, 1 in West Virginia. Forecasters warn that more severe weather is not out of the question. Hawaii starting down the long road to recovery following a powerful tropical storm.
3: Lala never made landfall, but even as it weakened from a hurricane to a tropical storm, it lashed Hawaii with intense rainfall and flash flooding from Honolulu to the Big Island, where communities in the southern end were cut off from communication and roads blocked by debris. Officials announced one fatality, a 90-year-old woman found dead in Na'alehu. Hawaiian Electric said more than 100,000 customers were without power as of Monday afternoon after Lala's winds took down trees, utility poles, and transmission towers. I'm Ben Thomas.
2: South Korean President Lee Jae-myung says a solid alliance with the United States underpins national security. His remarks follow President Trump's order to substantially reduce military exercises with South Korea. Although the 60-day window for talks with Iran over the Strait of Hormuz has now closed, President Trump insists that nothing is set in stone.
4: According to Fox News, Trump claimed that the 60-day deadline was irrelevant because there was no timeline and that the U.S. has a back channel for talks with the Islamic Revolutionary Guard.
2: That's correspondent Luke Garrett. The United Nations reports nearly 17,000 Ukrainian civilian deaths since Russia invaded in early 2022. No word on how many Russians have been killed, but there are civilian casualties on that side as well. The death toll continues to rise daily as the two sides wage war, trading missile and drone strikes. The Dow futures up 9 points, NASDAQ futures down 345. More on these stories at townhall.com.
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2: Brazil's president is applauding the discovery of oil near the country's Amazon coast.
7: President Lula is seeking re-election in October, and he's often keen to portray himself as a protector of the environment. That image jars with the sight of him dressed in orange overalls, brandishing a vial of oil, and declaring, "It smells so good." Mr. Lula was celebrating the discovery of new reserves by the state energy firm near the mouth of the Amazon River. He wants Brazil to phase out fossil fuels, but insists it still needs oil revenues to fund the transition to clean energy. More exploration is needed to establish just how much oil is buried deep beneath the sea and how much money Brazil could earn.
2: The BBC's Rory Gallimore. Belgium is battling one of its largest wildfires despite cooler weather and some rain. The blaze is moving near Germany and has burned about 12 square miles. Firefighters from several countries are assisting, but some areas remain inaccessible. News and analysis, townhall.com. The House Ethics Committee is investigating a sitting Democratic lawmaker over allegations of sexual misconduct.
8: The investigation of California Democrat Jimmy Gomez comes as the House is poised to consider ethics overhaul legislation as soon as next month that would, among other things, ban lawmakers from having sexual relationships with all congressional aides. The New York Post previously reported that Gomez had an intimate encounter with a House staffer. In a statement Monday, Gomez acknowledged cheating on his wife in years past, but maintained that his extramarital affairs were, quote, consensual in nature and haven't violated the law or House ethics rules. Bernie Bennett, Washington.
2: As primary season nears its end, attention turns to key states like Florida, Wyoming, California, and Alaska. Today's primaries highlight Republican-led redistricting and battles between Democratic establishment candidates and progressive scandal-plagued candidates and incumbents at risk. Add to the drama. More on these stories at townhall.com.
0: Red Sox win last night as they rolled over the Arizona Diamondbacks at Fenway Park last night. Game two in that series is this evening, 6:10 pregame here on WDEV. 65 degrees and mostly cloudy outside the Radio Vermont studios. Good morning. It is 8:05 on the morning news service. Local news this hour brought to you by Stowe Insurance. I'm Lee Cattell. Here's what's in the news today. Vermont residents are concerned about facility fees being added to medical bills after visits to hospital-owned clinics. The charges can range from $25 to several thousand dollars and often appear alongside routine medical services. Devin Green with the Vermont Association of Hospitals and Health Systems tells WCAX News the fees help ensure community access to health care services. Hospitals in Vermont are required to post their prices and are prohibited from surprising patients with unexpected fees. But Owen Foster, the chair of the Green Mountain Care Board, says there's a need for more reasonable pricing standards as hospital charges have become misaligned with Medicare costs. The board is implementing a system called reference-based pricing, which aims to gradually reduce what hospitals can charge for services, including facility fees. The rollout will begin in fiscal year 2028. For now, hospitals have programs to help patients struggling with bills, and you're encouraged to contact the hospital's billing office directly if you need help. In Burlington, the Lake Champlain Chamber of Commerce is establishing a new organization called the Downtown Business Alliance to advocate for local business owners amid chronic public safety concerns. The initiative is prompted by observed decreases in foot traffic and sales downtown, largely attributed to issues including mental illness, homelessness, and open drug use. The Downtown Business Alliance is designed to give business owners a collective voice in discussions with city officials about regulations and safety proposals. This role was previously held by the Burlington Business Association, which has diminished since its former director stepped down last year. The chamber is beginning to fill key positions within the new group. Burlington police continued to investigate a deadly stabbing over the weekend and a series of violent incidents all within a few blocks of each other downtown. Police say they're still collecting evidence, talking with neighbors, and reviewing camera footage of Saturday morning's fatal stabbing. The victim's identity has not been released. Police are also investigating a shooting involving two men a block away at King and Church Streets just after 3 a.m., Around 2 a.m., police responded to another stabbing where one man cut another at the intersection of St. Paul and Bank Streets. Interim Police Chief Sean Burke says the incidents do not appear to be related. Burlington Mayor Emma Mulvaney Stanak said, despite these incidents, violent crime in Burlington is down below the levels in 2024 and 25, and reiterated her call for more gun control measures. Sunday also marked the final day for Vermont State Police troopers patrolling downtown. There's no word yet on if Governor Phil Scott plans to extend their deployment. The Vermont Afghan Alliance says it's losing 80% of its funding as the Trump administration continues its crackdown on illegal immigration. The organization was founded 5 years ago to give resources to about 650 refugees who moved to Vermont under the Federal Relocation Program. The organization provides legal services, English language lessons, driving lessons, and help in navigating health care and immigration services. The Alliance is now looking to private donors and foundations to come up with more money. And a second family member died after a murder-suicide in Whitefield, New Hampshire last Tuesday. Police found a mother and her two sons with gunshot wounds in a home at Hilltop Manor Trailer Park. Police believe Eric Blake Jr. shot three of his family members before shooting and killing himself. Monday, officials said his mother, Amy Blake, has since died from her injuries, and her other son, Michael Merrill, was shot in the head and remains in critical condition. Eric Blake Sr. was also shot, but is expected to survive. Radio Vermont time is 8:10. We'll take a look at traffic next.
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0: Out on the roads this morning, Route 104A, there's a bit of slow traffic near the intersection of Route 7 heading out toward Arrowhead Mountain Lake. That's just off 104A where there's a bit of slow traffic, probably construction related there. 89 from the northern border proceeds through Franklin County without incident. And things look generally good through the safety corridor and throughout Chittenden County. There is a significant slowing of traffic past exit 9 in Middlesex for southbound motorists heading toward Montpelier. There's a lane closure there and some construction, and things slow down significantly through that area, so be aware of that. But in generally, beyond Montpelier, everything is moving along fairly well along the main traffic artery in the state, and all other roads appear to be without incident right now, as far as I can tell. You can call 244-1777 if you have relevant travel information to share. A Claremont, New Hampshire teen connected to a deadly DWI crash will probably face additional charges after the White River Junction man injured in the crash has died. New Hampshire State Police say 18-year-old Michael Martin III was speeding last Tuesday on Route 12A when his pickup truck hit another truck driven by 53-year-old Clayton Eskel. Eskel's truck caught fire and he died 2 days later. Martin and a passenger in his car were also hospitalized with serious injuries. A West Rutland man with ties to local religious organizations faces child pornography charges and is now on 24-hour house arrest. 34-year-old Andrew Bazell is accused of sending child sexual abuse material through an instant messaging app in November of 2024, and court documents say this past June, an undercover FBI agent chatted with Bazell, and Bazell allegedly asked for photos of a 9-year-old girl and described a sexual encounter. Bazell is charged with distribution of child pornography and faces up to 20 years in prison. Public information listed Bazell as an elder at a West Rutland church and state director of Child Evangelism Fellowship in Vermont, who says they have no longer affiliated with him. A Vermont judge has temporarily halted the closure of the St. Albans Creamery following a lawsuit by the Teamsters Union. The creamery, operated by the Dairy Farmers of America, is set to shut down Monday, which would result in the loss of 80 jobs. The Teamsters allege the closure is a retaliatory measure against employees who participated in a strike last fall related to wages and working conditions. The lawsuit claims a memo found by a janitor indicated that the plant's management viewed union decertification as a key reason for the closure. The union asserts that the plant had not previously been identified for idling, suggesting that the decision to close was connected to the strike. In response, Dairy Farmers of America officials disputed the union's claims, calling the memo unauthentic and saying that the idling decision was unrelated to the strike and made with careful consideration. The judge's ruling allows the workers to remain employed while the lawsuit is pending. And some early August temperatures brought some unseasonably chilly temperatures early this week, with lows in the upper 40s and even reaching 38 degrees Monday morning in Saranac Lake, New York. While freezing temperatures are not expected until November, meteorologists suggest Saranac Lake may experience its first frost sooner, likely within the next month. In contrast, areas at lower elevations generally see their first freeze in early to mid-October. Well, there's no freeze in the forecast for the next few days, and we'll have details on that forecast right after this.
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12: This is meteorologist Madeline Smith with an exclusive report for the stations of Radio Vermont. A much drier and sunnier day today across Vermont as yesterday's system exits offshore. Some areas of dense fog out there this morning, especially for areas that saw rain yesterday, so take extra time as necessary out on the roads this morning. Fog will clear out by mid-morning under partly to mostly sunny skies. An isolated rain shower or two will be possible east of the Greens, mainly this afternoon, though most areas stay completely dry today with fair weather skies. High temperatures for your Tuesday ranging from around 80 degrees in the Champlain Valley and Upper Valley to the mid-70s in the Northeast Kingdom. Skies become partly to mostly cloudy overnight tonight as our next system approaches from the west, with areas of dense fog redeveloping around midnight, mainly in the Upper Valley and Northeast Kingdom. Calm winds with low temperatures for your Tuesday night falling to the mid-50s in the Northeast Kingdom and Upper Valley to the lower 60s in the Champlain Valley. For Radio Vermont, this is meteorologist Madeline Smith reporting from the Mount Washington Observatory.
0: And 65 degrees and mostly cloudy outside the Radio Vermont studios. Your current temperature at the Knapp Airport in Berlin, fog and 63. And look a little bit further ahead. A foggy start tomorrow morning, a chance of showers and an afternoon thunderstorm is possible with a high near 82. And then some showers move out Wednesday night. Thursday, Friday, and Saturday, I'll expect sunny to mostly sunny skies with highs in the low 80s. Continuing with local news on WDEV, Esox is a longstanding dive bar in Burlington. After 48 years of operation, they're planning to close. That was posted on social media. It stems from a rent dispute with the owners of the bar, Delta Properties. The exact timeline for the closure is unclear. Esox has been a popular venue for music and drinks in downtown Burlington. Brandon Police announced an increased effort to enforce electric bike riders after reports of unsafe riding practices, particularly among young people. Police Chief David Kachajian says while police have sought to educate riders, persistent reckless behavior requires a firmer response. There were concerns raised at a recent select board meeting about the e-bikes being operated dangerously around local businesses. Selectman Doug Bailey described the situation as out of control, noting he's witnessed children performing stunts on e-bikes. And he said there's a need for an enhanced police presence to address these issues. Town Manager Seth Hopkins acknowledged that authorities are aware of the individuals involved and that parents seem to be informed about the situation. And assault charges have been dropped against Andrick Detmeyer of Cabot. He was accused of using a stun gun last October during a political argument outside South Burlington City Hall. Another man involved suffered minor injuries. A simple assault charge was dismissed in July. It is 8:19.
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0: 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And the big local roundup of news on the morning news service on WDEV is brought to you by the 802 Cars family of dealerships, all off Exit 7, I-89 in Berlin, 802 Toyota, 802 Honda, and 802 Subaru right there on the Berlin Mall Road. 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
15: Hey, good morning. How are you doing, my man?
0: I'm doing great. I'm loving this nice summer weather we're getting, but starting to feel a little cooler, and it's also getting toward back to school. And 802 Subaru is putting a big effort together to help people get ready to get back to school.
15: Yes, we are. You know, quite a bit when I come on, we talk about the things that we do for the community that, you know, we are about giving back. And right now is some of the things that that we're participating in. So 802 Cars just got together because, you know, lots of the schools in the area, they're in short supply of health products, you know. So some kids come to school, they need, you know, deodorant, toothpaste, toothbrushes, things of that nature. So we actually all got together and put together some care packages for schools. And we actually just delivered them to school recently as well. So they just came and picked it up yesterday. And us here at the dealership, we raised about three huge, I don't know if you guys have been to Costco, I shouldn't probably be promoting that, but three huge like Costco-type boxes of products for schools.
0: So, wow, that's a pretty big effort. So, and those are all right there in the Central Vermont area. So, some of that.
15: 100%.
0: Yep. And so that's part of the effort that's going on. Now, I was going to talk about how, you know, you're sending a kid away to college for the very first time, and you want to give them a decent ride to go with. Now, a lot of times, Desmond, the parents will hand down the car that they're currently driving and take on the new one. And if that's the case, 802 Subaru, I suspect, would probably give that vehicle a good look over to make sure that their youngster can get off to campus safe and sound.
15: 100%. You know, when that is the case, you can bring it in. We can do a multi-point inspection on the vehicle, so make sure the suspension is working well, make sure the brakes are good, the tires are good, that are going to have a long life on them as well. And of course, on the other side of it, when they're with a brand new vehicle, we're going to make sure they have great interest rate, great discounts on the vehicle as well. We also have some parents, because a lot of kids, when they do go to college, they're on campus for that first time, so they're not driving as much. So some parents do low-mileage leases for their children as well, so this way they can be in a brand-new vehicle that they don't have to worry about any repairs, anything malfunctioning on a vehicle from what the older vehicle would be. So you get into a brand-new vehicle, low payment, so it's very easy to maintain it. And all you really have to do is worry about changing the oil and putting gas in a vehicle.
0: I suspect a lot of parents' ears are perking up because those low-mileage leases, you're in the month of August offering Crosstrek leases as low as $99 a month, and that is a very affordable way to get where you need to go this time of year, and 802 Subaru's got those deals, but they're only going to last until the end of the month, probably.
15: Man, I don't even know if it's going to be able to last that long because the way we've been running out of vehicles, we might not even have those cars at all. I think I spoke about this last week. You know, if this is the first time, and I don't even know how many months that we actually have a significant amount of gaps in our lineup down in our little lower lot here. So where we used to have cars double stacked, now they're single stacked and big gaps. So the deals are running. People have been coming in and taking advantage of them.
0: Well, they're still, even though Desmond says they're running out of cars over there, there's like 220 new vehicles at 802 Subaru. So some of them are going pretty quickly. And there's some pre-owned vehicles as well available. And so, you know, you're helping to provide people to get to school and also helping the kids get ready for school. Was there another part of that Get Ready for School program 802 Subaru's backing right now?
15: Yes, right now we're in the midst of our Subaru Loves to Learn campaign. So with Subaru Loves to Learn, we actually adopt a classroom. We adopt a few classrooms at a local school and give the teachers some supplies. So again, teachers that are out there, they realize that sometimes they have to come out of their own pocket to buy supplies, whether it's markers for their board, Sharpies, you know, paper clips, Post-it notes, things of that nature. So with the Subaru Loves to Learn, we adopt a classroom and we raise quite a few supplies for them as well. And we'll probably be handing those off here in the next few weeks too.
0: Well, good on you for that. And I'm looking at 802subaru.com right now, and it says, if you need service today, stop by 802 Subaru for a same-day service appointment and receive $10 off your service. And that's on same-day appointments only. Usually, if you need something right away, it usually costs you more, but you guys are going in the exact opposite direction down there.
15: Hey, we're a dealership for the people about the people.
0: No doubt about it. 802 Subaru on the Berlin Mall Road and at 802subaru.com. Desmond, thanks for the time this morning. Good chatting with you.
15: You're welcome. Thank you.
0: The morning news service here on WDEV. It is 8:26, and let's get the sports report in here. The Red Sox yesterday had the bats ringing, and they ran it up on the Arizona Diamondbacks as they got to some big runs early on.
16: He has earned it. Line drive into right field, a base hit. That'll bring home Contreras from second. As Corbin Carroll throws it back into second base, a clutch two-out hit for Durbin. And the Red Sox lead 3-0 here in the third. Caleb's been on twice. He walked last inning and scored the first run of the ball game, and now he's driven in run number 3.
17: Isn't that the thing, Sean, with all these great hitters who are hot? You talk about you can cover the pitch inside. He yanked that one, just foul, but he's thinking back through the middle to the opposite field. That is a beautiful couple of swings from Durbin.
0: All right, and Wilson Contreras homered. Mickey Gasper homered. Willier Abreu drove in a couple of runs with some hits. And Brian Bayo came out of the bullpen in the second inning to go 4 2/3 innings and was very solid and got the win. And the Red Sox open up their 3-game series with the Diamondbacks. 11-1 the final last night. Game 2 in the series tonight, 6:10 pregame. Ranger Suarez on the mound. And then it's an earlier start tomorrow, 3:10 pregame, 4:10 first pitch for the Sox and Diamondbacks on Wednesday. Elsewhere around the major leagues last night, Rays win in Tampa, beating the Baltimore Orioles 7-6. St. Louis and Cincinnati split a doubleheader in Cincy yesterday. Phillies beat the Marlins 6-5. Tigers over the Pirates 8-5. Mets beat the Padres 2-1. Kansas City beat the Athletics 9-5. Twins over the Braves 4-2. Dodgers beat the Rockies 11-5. And Pete Crow Armstrong of the Chicago Cubs led off the bottom of the first inning with a home run and hit the walk-off two-run shot in the 10th inning to give the Cubs a 7-5 win over the White Sox at Wrigley Field. Full schedule of Major League Baseball today with everything under the lights, and Yankees at Orioles is part of the schedule this evening. In the WNBA,

0: NASCAR is heading to New Hampshire Motor Speedway this weekend for the Dollar General 301. That one will roll off on Sunday afternoon. Coming up this Thursday night at Thunder Road, it is the Vermont Governor's Cup 150 presented by the Vermont Lottery. And Ryan Preece, the NASCAR Cup Series winner, is going to be a participant in the main event. Brad Keselowski will be on hand for the festivities, and it is an early post time of 6:30, and we'll be on the air at 7:30 with live feature coverage, including the Governor's Cup 150, this Thursday night here on WDEV, FM, and AM. And that's a look at sports here on the stations of Radio Vermont. News is next. It is 8:31 here on WDEV.
1: With SRN News, I'm Rich Thomason in Washington. Cleanup underway across parts of the country, pounded by days of deadly and destructive storms. Seven deaths in Indiana, one in West Virginia. And forecasters warn that more severe weather is possible. Hawaii starting down the long road to recovery following powerful tropical storm Lala, blamed for one death in Hawaii. South Korea's president says a solid alliance with the U.S. underpins national security. His remarks follow President Trump's order to substantially reduce military exercises with South Korea. Although the 60-day window for talks with Iran over the Strait of Hormuz is now closed, President Trump is insisting that nothing has been set in stone. On Wall Street, the Dow futures down 5 points. NASDAQ futures 324 points lower. More details, srnnews.com.
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0: About an hour away from the start of the trading day, taking a look at business news, Dow futures are down less than one-tenth, S&P down four-tenths, and NASDAQ futures have dropped 1.1%. On the commodities market, crude oil is moving upward, adding 55 cents to $84.30 a barrel. Gold is off $19 at $4,455 an ounce, and silver is down 91 cents at $65.32. Home Depot put out their second quarter earnings report. It beat Wall Street's forecast as customers are sticking to smaller projects. Revenue grew by nearly 6% in the quarter, and Home Depot stock rose 2% in pre-market trading. Following the results, outdoor categories including live goods, mulch, patio items, and grills drove much of the momentum for Home Depot in their latest report. Unitree is a Chinese company that is the poster child of China's robotic advancement, and they are set to put their initial public offering on the tech-focused Star Market in China. And the IPO has already raised about $905 million worth of Chinese currency. The company unveiled a new humanoid robot dubbed Superman on Monday, which it said can jump as high as 2 meters and run at a speed of more than 12 meters per second. The company has emerged as a key strategic firm in China's ambition to dominate future technology. And the entertainment mogul Selena Gomez is making headlines for

0: venture, a mental health business called WonderMind, that investors are accusing her of fraud. Gomez co-founded the business with her mom and entrepreneur Daniela Parson in 2021. On the official website, the brand describes itself as the world's first mental fitness ecosystem, providing informative articles with advice on mental health topics, a newsletter, celebrity interviews, podcasts, and worksheets. Now they're facing a securities fraud lawsuit, with investigators alleging that Gomez made false promises to investors and then watched the company collapse in silence. Radio Vermont time is 8:35.
1: I'm Major General Greg Knight, former Vermont Adjutant General for the stations of Radio Vermont. You're about to hear the 12th in our series about the Vermont Army National Guard 1st Battalion 172nd Armored Deployment to Iraq from June 2005 to June 2006, known as Task Force Sabre. Going home. June 2006. We were going home. Well, not directly home. Before we could board any helicopter flights out of Ramadi, we had to complete the relief in place and transfer of authority with the incoming units. The 1st Armored Division was replacing us in theater, part of the 2006 surge into Al-Anbar province. Three battalions to replace our one, responsible for the same area of operations. More soldiers, Marines, Special Operations Forces, military equipment and resources coming in to truly establish and maintain operational control of Ramadi. We all knew, even with the surge, it was going to be a grim job for our incoming colleagues. Every one of our units and sections had a similar task: educate the incoming units and their soldiers on our operations for the past year, give them as much information, and share as many experiences as we could to ensure a smooth transfer of authority and relief in place, and hopefully provide enough situational awareness to keep their soldiers from being wounded or killed until they got their bearings in the area of operations. But you can only educate the willing. I spent 2 weeks dividing my time visiting three different battalion operations centers, sharing what we did and how we did it, while knowing every unit has their own way of running operations. I shared information on how I tracked the IED threat, how we ran battle drills, communication flow with higher headquarters, adjacent unit coordination, requesting artillery and air support, and what we found to be best practices, and perhaps most importantly, what not to do. We learned some incredibly painful and tragic lessons, and I shared them. What many of us found in trying to do the right thing by our colleagues was a dismissive, arrogant attitude with multiple examples of, "We got this. If I never hear that again in my life, it would be fine by me." Rather than listen to the soldiers who'd lived it for a year, gained experience, and built a system that worked in reducing the number of casualties, some units, and there were exceptions, went their own way in conducting operations. "We got this" cost the lives of soldiers. It was heartbreaking. Irrespective of what happened at the tactical level, history shows the surge worked, with the 1st Armored Division, at great cost, succeeding in establishing operational control over Al-Anbar and Ramadi in particular. We completed the relief in place and loaded our gear into trucks that would haul us out of Ramadi. The next night, we were waiting in the darkness for the CH-47 Chinooks to come pick us up for the flight to Takadam Air Base, and then into C-17s for the flight out of Iraq to Kuwait, where a charter jet would fly us back to the U.S. I remember laying on my rucksack in the dark with the rest of our soldiers at the Camp Ramadi helicopter landing zone. I was thinking how ironic it would be for all of us to be lounging like lizards around the LZ to get fragged by a rocket in our last moment in Ramadi. Fortunately, my fatalistic vision didn't happen. The twin-rotor Chinooks arrived, and we piled on with our gear. I ended up at the end of the bench seat, looking out of the loading ramp as we flew down the Euphrates, away from Ramadi. I could see the full moon reflected in the windscreen of the helicopter behind us, in the Euphrates and the city of Ramadi below us. I flipped Ramadi the bird as we left. Next month's episode is called Reintegration. This is Major General Greg Knight for the stations of Radio Vermont.
2: I'm Tom McLeod, and here's the WDEV Community Calendar. It's the Thrive and Connect Resource Fair that's coming our way Tuesday morning. Starts at 11 o'clock in the morning, goes to 2 o'clock in the afternoon at the Twin Valley Senior Center in East Montpelier. There will be house and food assistance information, mental health, wellness services, and a whole lot more. There's one more concert for Tuesday Night Live in Johnson. This is one that was rescheduled from July 14th. And this one, this Tuesday night at 6, it's the 2026 season finale with Hammerlane delivering some great honky-tonk music. There'll be good food, awesome vibes, fun, and great music. That's at Legion Field in Johnson. To close out the Mooresville Live season, it's the Leslie Grant Band and the annual Mooresville Food Co-op Corn Roast. Enjoy an evening of Americana, bluegrass, traditional country, and Appalachian soul along with one of the community's favorite summer traditions of the Big Corn Roast. That's Wednesday night at Oxbow Park in Mooresville from 5:30 to 7:30. A presentation entitled The Perils and Promises of Artificial Intelligence comes our way Wednesday night at the Old Town Hall in Brookfield. Whether you're a regular user of AI or a concerned skeptic or both, you'll learn something about the emergency role of AI in our lives. That gets underway at 6:30. Concerts in the Park, Courier Park in Barrie, that's Wednesday night from 5:30 to 7. This week we'll hear the music of Americana Blue. And at the Binghamville United Methodist Church in Fletcher, they're going to hold a takeout and tailgate-only roast pork supper. That comes our way this Thursday night starting at 5. Reservations preferred, adults $15, children under the age of 12, $5, and families are welcome. The menu will include roast pork, mashed potatoes, gravy, vegetables, coleslaw, roll, and dessert. For reservations, you can call 802-849-2120. And that is the community calendar here on WDEV. I'm Tom McLeod.
0: We'll get to that message in a moment. Right now it's 8:41 here on the Morning News Service, and we continue with some local and regional news coverage on WDEV. A teenager was airlifted to a hospital Saturday after an ATV crash in Pittsburgh, New Hampshire. The teen lost control of the ATV on Cedar Stream Road, hit a ditch, and was ejected from the vehicle. Authorities say speed was likely a significant factor. An Essex teenager is facing charges after he was spotted chucking beer cans out a car window on the interstate last night. Police responded to I-89 North in South Burlington. Troopers stopped the vehicle and, while speaking with the operator, saw indicators of impairment. The juvenile operator was taken into custody and then released, cited to appear in family court to answer to the charge of DUI. Vermont's common loons have shown a significant recovery in recent years, but they continue to face threats from human activity, including the use of lead fishing tackle and disturbances from wake boats. The Vermont Fish and Wildlife Department wants anglers to switch to non-lead tackle, and they would like boaters to adhere to speed limits in loon nesting areas. And the Slate Valley Unified Union School Board has begun planning for school reconfiguration. At their meeting last week, the board established an Elementary Reorganization Steering Committee to evaluate the current school configuration, identify potential cost savings, and optimize the use of resources. The board approved a request for proposal to hire a consultant to assist in the process. The committee will meet regularly until next June, and they're expected to present recommendations for fiscal year 2029. The board's next meeting is scheduled for August 24th. It is 8:43. We continue on the Morning News Service. With some international news, the Palestinian American, whose home in the occupied West Bank had been besieged for more than a week, confronted Israeli settlers today and demanded Israeli forces remove the settlers from his property. But on his first day back at his home in the village of Kuzra, Louis Reedy was ultimately told to go back inside because the area was a closed military zone. Israeli soldiers asked the settlers to leave the area as well, But Riddy said he saw at least three settlers close enough to return and threaten his family if the army leaves. Riddy yelled at one of the settlers to get off his property and pleaded with the soldiers to remove them. He told the settler he was not allowed to be there and called him a terrorist. The soldiers who told Riddy to get back inside his home also pleaded with the settlers to leave peacefully. Russia's foreign ministry has summoned the Japanese ambassador to protest Tokyo's condemnation of President Vladimir Putin's trip to Kuril Islands, the Moscow-controlled Pacific archipelago that is claimed by both countries. Last week, Putin visited one of the four southernmost islands of the chain, which Japan calls the Northern Territories. The Soviet Union took them from Japan in the final days of World War II, and the dispute has kept the countries from signing a peace treaty, formally ending their hostilities. And a projectile hit a ship as it sailed out of the Strait of Hormuz early this morning, according to the UK Maritime Trade Operations Center. And an Iranian official said the waterway would not be reopened until the United States meets Iran's conditions. And those conditions include lifting the blockade, releasing frozen assets, lifting oil sanctions, ending threats and military operations on all fronts, and implementing the other conditions to which it committed. It's 8:46 here on WDEV. 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
3: This is meteorologist Madeline Smith with an exclusive report for the stations of Radio Vermont. A much drier and sunnier day today across Vermont as yesterday's system exits offshore. Some areas of dense fog out there this morning, especially for areas that saw rain yesterday, so take extra time as necessary out on the roads this morning. Fog will clear out by mid-morning under partly to mostly sunny skies. An isolated rain shower or two will be possible east of the Greens, mainly this afternoon, though most areas stay completely dry today with fair weather skies. High temperatures for your Tuesday ranging from around 80 degrees in the Champlain Valley and Upper Valley to the mid-70s in the Northeast Kingdom. Skies become partly to mostly cloudy overnight tonight as our next system approaches from the west, with areas of dense fog redeveloping around midnight, mainly in the Upper Valley and Northeast Kingdom. Calm winds with low temperatures for your Tuesday night falling to the mid-50s in the Northeast Kingdom and Upper Valley to the lower 60s in the Champlain Valley. For Radio Vermont, this is meteorologist Madeline Smith reporting from the Mount Washington Observatory.
0: And a quick stretch of that forecast. Tomorrow's going to be a day with a chance of showers and perhaps an afternoon thunderstorm with a high in the low 80s. Then Thursday, Friday, and Saturday will either be sunny or mostly sunny with highs forecast in the low 80s. So a stretch of very pleasant weather is coming our way. Right now, mostly cloudy and 66 degrees outside the Radio Vermont studios. 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
4: Hey, good morning, Lee.
0: You made a recent house call up to Franklin County.
4: I'm actually headed there today. To Enosburg and, going to look at some various things. They had more things and a few that they weren't sure what to bring in. So they thought a house call made sense, and I agreed with them. So I'll be looking at some coins. I'll be looking at some silver and then various other items, some glassware, some ceramics, maybe some other old collectibles.
0: Did they stop by, give you a phone call, drop an email off? How'd that work?
4: Yeah, so this was a couple of emails. I saw some photos. I was curious about what else was there, and we got to talking and realized, yeah, there were just enough things that it made sense for a house visit, which I do free of charge and always happy to do. Can be a really good option.
0: Now, the Bittner Antiques location on Shelburne Road is open Wednesday through Friday from 10 to 4, and Thursday's the day when you're there for folks to bring an item and see if you will make an offer on it.
4: Yeah, that's right. I think for other listeners, folks that might just have a few items or, a gold Krugerrand or a little bit of jewelry or a set of silver flatware, bringing items to us can be the easiest option. And we do keep Thursdays open for drop-ins where you don't need an appointment. You can expect to get offers that day, to get information about the items you're bringing in.
0: Now, we've got another big event coming up at Brimfield, Massachusetts, where they're known for those big antique shows.
4: Yeah, that's right. Brimfield is a great event. It's not too far away for listeners here in Vermont. And it really takes over this little town outside of Sturbridge Village in Massachusetts. We go there three times a year. We'll be there again in, I think, 3 weeks, early September, the second week of September. So, yeah, a great event. If any listeners are curious to check out the pulse of the antique market, Brimfield is a great place to do that. We love going there. We do buying and selling.
0: Now, I'm taking a look at the, and you should too out there, the Bittner Antiques eBay page. Go to eBay.com, put Bittner Antiques in the search field, and all of a sudden everything that he's got up for auction is there. And I would not have thought that duck decoys would be a big part of your collection, but you've got a handful of them up there that are considered to be quite valuable.
4: Yeah, interestingly enough, duck decoys are an item that have been collected for a long time. You've got some really primitive early sorts of decoys from the early 1800s, and there are still very skilled carvers today. So what you see on our eBay page are actually some modern decoys from the 1980s and 90s, very high quality. But if you check out the Shelburne Museum ever, there's a house there that has an incredible collection of decoys, and it's a very strong market for early carved, sometimes folk art, sometimes fine art, but really high quality carving. And in this case, you know, it also had a function, which is pretty neat.
0: And also on the eBay collection is an 1880s Humpty Dumpty clown cast iron mechanical bank. And those items are probably pretty hard to come by these days.
4: Yeah, you know, it's another collector group like decoys that have been collected for a long time. And because of that, as you're noting, that market matured a long time ago. Most of the old cast iron banks, the early examples that are from the 19th century, were scooped up and put into collections a long time ago. So it used to be the antique market. When my grandfather was doing auctions, they would discover these things in the attic, and it would be an item that was purchased new, you know, by a retail, quote-unquote, customer from 1890 or 1900. Nowadays, when you see these banks, it tends to be that it's from a collection of them that were collected 30 years ago or 50 years ago.
0: And if you have an item, I mean, Brian's got on his website, BittnerAntiques.com, there's a link that says Items We Buy and Sell, which gives you an idea of some of the fields, but clearly there are some items in your collection that that are not part of any of those items that that you have taken an interest in and purchased.
4: Yeah, it's great you mentioned that. There are so many things out there. I think of antiques sort of as this giant umbrella, and, you know, we've got coins and we've got silver and jewelry you hear me talking about all the time, but I can't capture everything that I'm interested in. And I think it's a good point to make for listeners that we are always interested in seeing the things that you have. Even if you don't see it on those lists, we can provide information, we can do research. And there are definitely times frequently where we buy those types of items that might not fall on our list, but they're interesting, they're curious, and we do have collectors for them.
0: And there's no charge on getting Brian's attention for a few moments. 802-489-5210. 802-489-5210 is the number. Bittner Antiques is open on Shelburne Road Wednesday through Friday from 10 to 4, and you can bring in your items to sell on Thursdays. Brian, appreciate your time this morning. Thanks for giving us some, and enjoy Franklin County today.
4: I appreciate it, Lee. Thanks as always.
0: It's the morning news service here on the stations of Radio Vermont, 853. One more peek at traffic, where the southbound slowdown between Middlesex and Montpelier has eased off a little bit, but that's probably a traffic density issue there where the lanes merge for the road construction. In the islands, everything's moving along well, and I don't see any other major issues right now anywhere in our listening area. You can always attempt to contact the Radio Vermont studios at 244-1777, and we're happy to pass relevant information along here on WDEV. It is 8:54, some national news, and then back to local as we head toward the top of the hour.
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0: In Toledo, Ohio, explosions rocked an industrial recycling business this morning, sparking a large fire. Two workers are unaccounted for. A few others had minor injuries. The fire chief said the explosions came during a shift change at the business. She didn't say whether the two workers who were unaccounted for were okay and just not answering their phones, but they were seen in the building before the explosion. There was still a major fire at the site at around an hour ago, and at least half of the building had collapsed. It is a Brent Industries location. That company offers textile reconditioning and industrial recycling services aimed at reducing waste and saving money. In Oakland, California, opening arguments today in a trial for Meta Platforms, the Facebook and Instagram parent company, is facing off against attorneys general from California, Colorado, Kentucky, and New York. Those states are seeking financial damages plus changes to how the company operates. 29 states sued the tech giant in 2023 over child safety and privacy issues. The lawsuit accuses Meta of contributing to the youth mental health crisis by designing features deliberately to addict children to its platforms. And they also say Meta routinely collects data on children under 13 without their parents' consent. And the U.S. and Canada will negotiate an effort to reach a truce on tariffs before the deadline of 12:01 this morning that was set by President Trump, who has threatened to impose 50% tariffs on $20 billion worth of Canadian products, ranging from hockey sticks to tongue depressors. Canadian Prime Minister Mark Carney said, "We are negotiating. This is not the time to talk about negotiations in public." And in Alaska, the two Dan Sullivans are going to compete in the U.S. Senate race. The open primary system includes two-term Republican Senator Dan Sullivan, Democratic former U.S. Representative Mary Peltola, and Daniel J. Sullivan Jr., who's on the ballot with no party affiliation. The Republicans attempted to keep Dan J. Sullivan Jr. off the ballot because they believe that it is a trick by Democrats to create confusion in the election there in Alaska. It is 8:57, local news to the top of the hour. Vermont State Police identified the victim of a shooting from Sunday evening in Albany in Orleans County. Police responded to a Holiday Road residence and found two people injured. 45-year-old Timothy McGee suffered gunshot wounds. He is in critical but stable condition at UVM Medical Center. 45-year-old Jessica Prue was injured in a physical assault. Authorities are searching for a person of interest linked to the incident. The Vermont State Police did not provide any identity or description of the person of interest, except to say they were last seen driving an older model green Subaru with Massachusetts license plates containing the numbers 4553. Police would like anyone with information to contact the state police in Derby. Virgens will celebrate its 44th annual Virgens Day this Friday and Saturday. The two-day celebration starts with a free street dance Friday night on the city green, hosted by local DJ Amanda Rock from 7 to 10 p.m. Saturday's events start with a pancake breakfast at the Virgens Fire Station from 7 to 10:30. Running races for participants of all ages start at 8:15, and from 10 to 3, free horse and wagon rides, more than 60 vendor booths. The Virgens Lion Club will hold a chicken barbecue, and there'll be live music at the bandstand throughout the day. A complete schedule of events can be found at virgensday.com. And the opportunity did not present to give away tickets to the Red Sox game against the San Francisco Giants on Sunday, but tomorrow we will definitely make time, so stay tuned to the morning news service for your chance to call in and win tickets to see the Red Sox at Fenway Park this Sunday against the San Francisco Giants. That will happen tomorrow as part of the morning news service here on the stations of Radio Vermont. Mostly sunny day on the way today, light northeast wind, high near 81, partly cloudy with some patchy fog overnight, low near 57. And tomorrow, partly sunny, a chance of showers, and an afternoon thunderstorm possible, and tomorrow's high near 82. Lee Cattell, thank you for joining me. 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
2: Breaking news this hour from Town Hall, Amit Thomason. President Trump says that we're not getting the straight story about conditions on board the USS Abraham Lincoln.
3: The aircraft carrier has been the subject of escalating concern over mental health and supply issues for American sailors enduring a record-setting, uninterrupted time at sea of more than 240 days. Trump calls the reports fake news.
4: And an admiral came up to see me over the weekend, and it was at a big group, and he happened to be an admiral retired. He said, I've been on ships that are out there much longer than that, sir, and I know people on the Lincoln. They say it's beautifully maintained and beautifully taken care of.
3: The Lincoln arrived in the Middle East in January and has been supporting the U.S. war against Iran, including the blockade on Iranian ports. I'm Julie Walker.
2: There's concern in South Korea over a perceived change in the military relationship with the United States.
5: South Korea's president, Lee Jae-myung, said a solid alliance with the United States strengthens the foundation of national security. These comments come as many South Koreans remain baffled and concerned about President Trump's abrupt order to substantially reduce military exercises with South Korea. Trump made the announcement just before U.S. and South Korean soldiers began their annual exercises on Monday, designed to sharpen readiness against North Korean threats. I'm Karen Chemas.
2: The fate of the Gaza ceasefire unclear following a marathon meeting between U.S. negotiator Jared Kushner and Israeli Prime Minister Netanyahu. As the primary season draws to a close, attention turns to key states like Florida and Wyoming, California and Alaska. Today's primaries highlight Republican-led redistricting and battles between Democratic establishment candidates and progressives. On Wall Street, the Dow futures down 41 points. More on these stories at townhall.com.
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2: Germany is cracking down on the lucrative business of human smuggling.
8: In Germany, the facilitation of people smuggling wasn't technically illegal to countries like the UK that lie outside of the EU's zone of free movement. Berlin agreed to tighten the law after our BBC investigation exposed how West Germany's used by gangs to store small boats' equipment before it's rushed to northern France. Migrant and law enforcement sources say tougher European policing is helping disrupt supply lines. But the recent emergence of so-called mega dinghies may be a sign of smugglers adapting as they seek to maximize their profits.
2: The BBC's Jessica Parker. Thousands are displaced on Indonesia's Flores Island 3 days after a magnitude 7.7 earthquake. It killed at least 68 people, injured 213, and damaged more than 4,500 homes. News and analysis, townhall.com. It's another court battle for the Decalogue.
9: The U.S. Supreme Court is being asked to review a Texas law requiring the state's public schools to display the Ten Commandments. Monday's petition tees up a case that could set a new national standard for religious expression in classrooms. Over two dozen Texas families represented by the American Civil Liberties Union petitioned the nation's highest court to overturn a decision in April by the 5th U.S. Circuit Court of Appeals. The New Orleans-based appeals court's 9-8 ruling upheld the Texas law regarding the Decalogue. Keith Peters reporting.
2: Child safety and privacy at the heart of a lawsuit against Facebook and Instagram parent Meta. Four states are seeking extensive damages in a trial that gets underway today with opening arguments. California, Colorado, Kentucky, and New Jersey are also demanding changes in how the company operates its popular online platforms. More on these stories, townhall.com.
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12: Good morning, WDEV audience. This is Vermont Viewpoint, and I am your regular Tuesday host, Paul Dane, chairman of the Vermont Republican Party. And today's show is all about the primary that we had last week. The first hour here, we'll have two of our successful Republican primary winners. And then in the second hour, we'll be taking your calls, talking about what I would say are some of the losers, which is the Democratic Party did not have a good night. In my perspective, we'll get more on that later. But first up here in studio is our new candidate in the Addison Senate district, Andy Klein. Andy, thanks for joining us this morning.
13: Thanks so much for having me on. Pleasure to be here.
12: Good. Well, this was one of I think it was the only primary for Senate candidates that Republicans had in Addison County. For folks who maybe aren't familiar with you, tell us a little bit about, who you are and the connections you have to that community there in Addison County.
13: Sure. So I'm originally from New York City, but have long history with Vermont. My grandparents had a farm up in the Northeast Kingdom, which we still have. I went to camp on Dunmore, and then I went to UVM for 2 years and then graduated from Middlebury. While I was at Middlebury, I was a student firefighter. Then I went back to New York, was on Wall Street for 3 years, went to law school and business school, and then started a series of real estate investment companies and a startup. And then when it was time for us to have kids, we wanted to come back to a place that both my wife and I had, her family had a place up here too, and that we where we wanted to raise our family with kind of the values that that felt core to us. And so we came back in 2020, and I joined the fire department again. I'm a lieutenant on the fire department. I run on the tech rescue team. I was a bit surprised and shocked at how Vermont had changed in the 20 years since I came back, and that really was the impetus for me deciding to throw my hat in the ring.
12: Yeah, yeah. And I mean, I grew up a little bit in Addison County up through sixth grade. I was living in Shoreham. So,
13: yeah.
12: Middlebury was the hub of anything you wanted to do, from grocery shopping to anything else. And yeah, it certainly has changed a lot. And I can see, I think there's a lot of folks in that same category that you're in. You know, had roots here in Vermont, left. It came back when it was time to raise a family, and they're realizing, man, this is a different experience than I had a decade or two before.
13: Yeah, whether it's the schools, the cost of living, job opportunities, it just really, it was hard to see. And so that's why I'm in the race and, excited to be where we are. The primary was not something I think everyone was expecting, but at the end of the day, it got us out there and had us start the conversation early with a lot of people. So that was actually a wonderful thing.
12: Yeah, yeah. And I think, you know, also 2 years ago when Steve Heffernan, the incumbent Republican in that district, ran, he also had a primary, and it kind of forced him to get out early. And he was able to translate that into a win. So hopefully you've got the same fate there.
13: Yeah.
12: So Andy, as you're going around, obviously you got a campaign early when you've got a primary in August. What were some of the conversations you were having with people in Addison County? Obviously, you know, it's an interesting county. It's one of the few counties that splits its representation. We got one Republican, one Democrat in Addison County. As you were out talking to folks, what were some of the things you were hearing were concerns from voters in Addison County?
13: Yeah, well, cost of living, education, job opportunity, housing, the process of going through that system were big. And the message that really seemed to be resonating is, you know, I'm running as a Republican, but a centrist Republican, right? These are these are not positions that are like antithetical to the Democrats. You know, I want people to stop thinking about the letters and start thinking about the policies that, you know, we're putting forward, which are our centrist policies, just a different way of solving Vermont's problems. And, you know, I've been doing a bunch of work to kind of look at the policies that have been in place. And there's a pretty clear line to where Vermont is now and the policies that have been passed. Again, this is not about like these are bad people. These are well-intentioned people that pass those policies. Yeah. Just, you know, the wrong policies for the state.
12: Yeah, I think that's one of the things that is always frustrating for me about, you know, what you see in government versus what you see in the private sector. Right. When something doesn't work in the private sector, there's enough pain caused that you have to change, or your business, your organization, you know, will suffer the consequences. It seems like some of those mechanisms that require change in the private sector just aren't as active in the government sector, and sometimes it means new personnel, a new leadership to get in there that have that same kind of perspective. So it's good to hear you kind of articulating some of those those things, recognizing what we've been doing hasn't worked and we got to go in a different direction.
13: Yeah. And really being able to spend time with people and hear what their concerns are and spend time with them with the policy ideas that I have that, again, like aren't saying like our environmental policies are wrong or whatnot, just a different way of both having the policies and what those policies are and how we execute those policies. There's a lot of what I'll call agency cost or not a lot of clarity, you know, especially like around housing, but it happens in the business world too, where you just don't know what you can do with your property before you buy it. I'd much rather see all those decisions be made up front and then you can execute quickly, because money, you know, investors, people aren't going to want to come into an area where they don't understand the rules. Or as you're going through the process, the rules seem to change, or there isn't a coordinated government effort, you know, to help those policies move forward. And that stagnation, you know, is part of the reason that we're finding ourselves in the place we are.
12: Yeah. Uncertainty can really kill progress. That's kind of what I'm hearing. And as housing prices continue to go up, that's an effect that Vermonters, and especially probably young Vermonters, are really having to bear the burden of.
13: Yeah. And across the board, I mean, these policies or these issues, they're all interlinked, right? Housing, education, business opportunity, you know, young people wanting to be able to stay, like you can start at any point of one of those and they all tie back together. So we need to start thinking about how we're going to address them all and not picking off, you know, just one or two with different policies that address that.
12: Yeah. So it sounds like what I've been hearing a lot from you is, you know, housing related stuff, but also Addison County has, you know, a lot of big farming community where you're able to get out and talk to some folks. And maybe that might be an area where you maybe learned more than you were hearing.
13: I did. 100%. But to me, it's also, you know, that's a business, right?
12: Yeah.
13: And so if we're not competing or we're driving those businesses out, you know, like a lot of the dairy processing moved to New York, some of the environmental regulation perhaps not based in as much science and more like ideology, and how that's hurting some of the farmers. And they're dealing with the same process of not having the clarity. And they're if this is, you know, it's a, what is it, a $1 billion, you know, part of our, it's a second to tourism. Like, we're not supporting that group. We're making it difficult. And we're not helping the next generation be able to come and stay. Again, across all those pieces, right? They all are interlinked.
12: Yeah, and agriculture, I think, is one of those industries. It's hard to use the word industry and think about agriculture in Addison County, but it's a business that is very conducive to what Vermonters want to see with the way that we use land.
13: You know,
12: it's one of those things that when people think about Vermont, I always I can't think of Vermont without thinking about driving down 22A, you know, because that's sort of where I go to visit my family and stuff. And that drive on 22A is so beautiful because we have so many farmers who do a great job of caring for the land that they've inherited from generations going back, you know, 100 years or more. And you're right, it seems like it's a business that's a tough business, and more are getting out of it. And we've got to pay attention to them because it's such a good match for what Vermonters want to see in terms of how our land gets used.
13: Yeah, and helping those farmers, you know, make sure that those farms can stay in the family. And so what is their estate planning so the next generation come in? What is their business plan to help the next generation come in? That's a lot of things that both government and private sector can come together to partner with to make sure that actually happens.
12: Yeah. Good. Well, if you're joining us, we are talking this morning with Andy Klein, who is the Republican nominee for the Senate in Addison County. And we'll get a little bit more into some of the details on policy proposals after this.
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12: Welcome back to Vermont Viewpoint here on WDEV. I am your regular Tuesday host, Paul Dane, chairman of the Vermont Republican Party. And with me in studio, we have one of the winners of last week's primary, Andy Klein, who's running for a Senate seat in Addison County. Now, Andy, we were talking over the break. As a Republican Senate candidate, you are part of this Vermont Promise campaign. You were at the press conference a couple weeks ago when Republican Senate Leader Scott Beck kind of rolled out Vermont Promise. For folks who maybe haven't heard about that, could you give it maybe a general summary of what is this Vermont Promise campaign?
13: Yeah, I think it was it's great leadership from Senator Beck about saying, listen, if we've seen what has happened in the past and we're asking you to make change, here are some specific things that we want to put forward, you know, as a Republican Party that are concrete, that you can understand where we're coming from, and whether that's what we're going to do on tax reform, property tax, what we're going to do with the insurance, the health insurance market to try to bring down those costs, with land use and reform, and clarity around the rules that we're saying. So it's something that I think everyone, and it's centrist. It's like these are just like common sense.
12: Yeah.
13: And for me, a numbers guy, I'm like this makes sense. That we can tie it back to something. It's not aspirational. It's concrete. And I think that's a really important message that we're putting forward that Scott has been leading with.
12: Yeah, and I think one of the things too that I saw, we kind of touched on this, you know, before the break, is you know, we've had 20, 25 years of policies that have gotten us to the point where we're at, you know, whether it's healthcare, we've got the most expensive healthcare costs in the country. You know, roads and bridges are deteriorating, and obviously property taxes and not just property taxes, but income taxes as well. One of the main issues, or one of the main promises in the Vermont Promise campaign, is more tax relief. What are some of your thoughts, Andy, about the changes Vermont needs to make on tax policy to be competitive and be kind of a little bit more of a pro-growth state?
13: We competitive is the right word. We are not operating in a vacuum. If you want to be in the Northeast, you've got two other states that are just simply offering a better product, and we can't continue to try to tax, you know, the existing base. There's simply not enough revenue. We can't shift around, you know, the tax burden from one to another. We need more money coming in. I mean, if you just look at we're supposed to do 300 miles of roads each year. We're going to do 56 this year. We're taking money from the roads to put into the school budget, and it's like, it's a minuscule amount. It doesn't do anything, and it ends up increasing our cost down the road for the roads, because when you actually have to tear up a road, it's just deferring costs. We're one of six states left, I think it's six, that still tax Social Security for our seniors.
12: Yeah.
13: You know, you don't want to – many people are having to just leave the state. The bread and butter, the core of our state, are saying, I just can't afford to live here. Uh-huh. We're the highest property tax in the state. We're the third highest overall tax. And it's not a sustainable model.
12: And we don't have the income to go with it. You know, like there's a couple places, like maybe New York, where the taxes and the tax rates might be higher. But people in New York have much, you know, those top 1% are way above Vermont's top
13: 1%. 100%. I think we have 360,000 or 3,600 people in the state that make over $500,000. And these are not repeat winners. These are, you know, so they're not a reliable tax base to go after. And by the way, those are your neighbors. And when we do tax them, they end up having to leave, right, and go someplace else. So we're just losing that tax base. But even like, you know, the small businesses are being taxed at similar rates to larger businesses, right? That's not a competitive policy, and it's not encouraging people to want to come into the state to be able to grow their businesses. I mean, it is a complex mix, but there are clear solutions to actually, you know, dealing with those problems.
12: Yeah. And I think that's one of the really clear distinctions that will be, I think, in this election. You hear Democrats like Amanda Janu talk about wealth taxes and taxing the rich and making sure they pay their fair share. And you hit on something really important in Vermont. Those folks who make, you know, 500,000 or something in a year. Most of the time, that's somebody who's worked and built a business day in and day out, working 7 days a week. They get into their 60s and like, I can't do that. I can't do the plumbing anymore. I can't do the electric. I'm going to sell this business and get out. And they're really, you know, every time they've had extra money, they're paying their invoices. They're paying their people. They don't have a lot saved up. Their business is their wealth. And then they sell it in 1 year and boop, they come into a tax bracket they've never seen before. And you can't build regular sustainable tax policy on one-time events like that.
13: No. Yeah. No, it is completely unsustainable.
12: And so what I'm hearing from you is that we just need to get more people, more businesses, more jobs, more high-paying jobs in the state. And as we increase the number of people who are taxpayers, that's the way we bring up our revenue rather than trying to squeeze a couple of people who we might get them this year and then they leave the state the following year.
13: And you know, even if they say it, it's still not enough money to close the gap. You know?
12: That's right.
13: And you look at states that have done this. I mean, New York started a pretty aggressive tax policy. J.P. Morgan, huge center in New York. They have more people in Houston now than they do in New York City.
12: Wow.
13: Why? Cheaper taxes over there. So, like, companies have the opportunity to move. You know, individuals will make those same choices too, especially when they're going to be then, you know, on a fixed income. And they're going to say, why would I continue to pay more in a state like this when the property taxes are going through the roof, you know, and I'm getting taxed on Social Security, whatever it is. You know, now we go out and eat in Middlebury, you know, 21% tax, right? One percent for the town and 10 for liquor, 10 for food. I mean, it's just, it's constantly nipping at you, you know. I think what I'm hearing is I didn't really totally understand what I was maybe voting for, and I'm now understanding it a little bit better. So since what you're proposing isn't something that is going to – nobody's talking about building high-rises in the farm fields, right?
12: Right.
13: You know, this notion that, like, growth is somehow antithetical to Vermont or going to change the character of Vermont, it's just – I think that's a red herring. You know, it's a way to scare people around. And we've tried it, you know. We've tried this for a long time.
12: And I think there are certain things about Vermont that do need to change, right? Like if we keep fixed – if we don't create any more housing units, right, we think that we want to keep Vermont the same. But the impact that has is that everybody's going to have to pay more and kids can't afford to stay here.
13: Yeah.
12: You know? So, like, there are some things that do need to change.
13: And that leads right into why school enrollment is down 20% over the last 20 years. And – you know, I think we made some good progress on the schools in the last session, but now it's not just reducing the cost of the schools, but it's also we have to invest in the schools. We're the most expensive, or I don't know, the third or fourth most expensive in delivering. Like, Mississippi's doing better than us. So, like, we also don't have to reinvent the wheel. You know, we can look to other rural states that are doing a good job. How are they doing it? Are they going to work for us in Vermont?
12: Yeah. Well, that's a good point. It has Vermont's education system used to be kind of one of the main attractions to bring people here. And we're kind of middle of the pack and states that didn't have some of the advantages that we do. We've got a pretty well-educated population. A large number of Vermonters have a post-secondary degree. And then places like Mississippi, when you recognize when the government just focuses on education outcomes, then you start to see a real change in a positive direction. Yeah. All right, so we've got time for one call before we hit the next break. We've got Mark from East Moncton. Mark, what's on your mind?
17: So what's on my mind is, you know, I'm looking at since COVID when the real estate market just went crazy, and I'm an old school Vermonter trying to hang on. My property taxes are rising, and it's just getting bad, but what about taxing all these fat cats? I came in and paid $800,000 cash and so on and so forth. There's a lot of those guys around, and you don't seem to be talking about those folks. And we got to figure it out, man. Like, they've come in. Why should I have to pay more taxes? Because they came here and inflated real estate. And it's frustrating the hell out of me. And I don't know, man. I hear lip service from Republicans and the Democrats. And it's just... I'm trying to figure out which way to go, but I think we need to tax those super rich that are here, and there are a lot of millionaires in this state, and it's a beautiful state, and they're taking over. It's going to be just like Long Island was farm countries, and now you can't buy nothing. So I hope you guys can figure it out, man, and I'm listening. All right.
12: All right. Well, thanks, Mark. I think I think in one sense, you know, what Andy had talked about before is there's not as many millionaires as some people would like us to think. And, you know, the governor said this a little while ago, too, that there's a lot of people that you know, you see them around all the time, you think of them as Vermonters, but they file their taxes somewhere else, you know, and it is good for people to know that if you're a primary resident here in Vermont, like you do get 90% of Vermonters get some kind of relief, tax relief on their property taxes, and people who own a second home or businesses don't. So there is a little bit of difference.

0: process in that housing. So, you know, even if you don't need to go through Act 250, I was looking at the numbers, there's some staggeringly high wait time to even know if you're going to be in Act 250. Yeah. And I think it's supposed to be 40 days and it's up to 170 something.
1: Oh my goodness.
0: It's really upside down. So, yeah. We do want people to come into the state. We don't want the negative consequences of them coming into the state and pricing out other people. So how do we fix that?
1: Old supply and demand questions. Well, Andy, thank you so much for joining us this morning. This half hour went by really fast. Folks who are looking to get more information about you and your campaign for Senate in Addison County, do you have a website or Facebook page?
0: AndrewKleinVT.com. Check it out. Reach out on our website, and I'd love to hear from you. I'd love to talk to people about this stuff.
1: All right. Thanks so much, Andy, and good luck with the rest of your campaign.
0: Thanks so much.
2: SRN News, I'm Rich Thomason in Washington. President Trump says we're not getting the straight story about the conditions on board the USS Abraham Lincoln. Mr. Trump calls claims of serious mental health issues among the crew, the aircraft carrier, as well as troubling supply issues, fake news. Concern in South Korea over a perceived change in the military relationship with the U.S., this after President Trump ordered a scaling back of joint U.S. military exercises with South Korea. The fate of the Gaza ceasefire remains unclear following a long meeting between U.S. negotiator Jared Kushner and Israeli Prime Minister Netanyahu. And primary season drawing to a close, attention turning to key states like Florida, Wyoming, California, and Alaska. On Wall Street, the Dow futures, 48 points in the red. More details at srnnews.com.
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0: That's right. Don't stop us now. Republicans are coming off of a very encouraging primary. And with us on the line is one of those primary winners, Gerald Malloy. Gerald, thanks for joining us this morning.
1: Chairman Dame, thank you very much. I want to say thank you to my team for the nice win in the primary. I'm honored. I'm humbled for the vote of confidence from Vermonters, and it's a very exciting time to finally get some moderate balanced representation in Washington, D.C. for Vermont.
0: Well, that's great. Now, Gerald, you were in the only contested primary race in the state that Republicans had on our ticket. You were the winner of that announced on Tuesday. What were some of the things you were hearing from people while you were in, running that race? What were some of the concerns that Vermonters had that you were hearing?
1: Well, it was 76% poll, and I'm obviously very pleased with that. But really, to be real straightforward about it, Vermonters want their representative to do things for Vermont. And as you know, there is some animosity towards the current administration. But, I told people over and over and over, it's about Vermont and the Constitution and finally delivering results, tangible results for Vermont. All we're getting right now from our entire congressional delegation is angry rhetoric and bashing, not results. And frankly, as we know, Vermont is, is bleeding out people and businesses. And if you really want to get right down to it, it's the progressive left that is showing their true colors with some socialist ideology of wealth redistribution. That's the taxes that are going on here, blocking Act 250 reform, the land grab that was 181. So Vermonters are energized, but they want results from D.C., not just more angry rhetoric. And I've got a 40-year career of producing results in government and business. So I think I'm the right choice for Vermont.
0: I think you've raised a good point here that part of what has been a concern has been the, Becca Ballant and Peter Welch and Bernie Sanders are really creating a whole identity for themselves around opposing everything that's happening at the federal level and really, standing on that resistance box. And to me, that's a really sharp contrast from the kind of representation we used to get from Patrick Leahy or Jim Jeffords, or you want to go back to the George Aiken days, where it used to be that the Vermont's federal representatives were there to create, kind of like an ambassador, right? Like trying to create a good relationship between Vermont and the federal government in order to make sure that Vermont was getting what was both needful and then also helpful. And I think, people like to joke about St. Patrick Leahy. But even when Republicans were in power, either in the presidency or Republicans had a Senate majority, he was somebody who was trying to do what was right for Vermont and didn't try to make a TikTok career for himself because it didn't have TikTok for most of his term. What are some of the things that you'd be doing, Gerald, that would try to build a bridge where I think right now there's just a huge chasm and do it in a way that respects who Vermonters are and what they want from their federal government?
1: Right. Well, Paul, funny you mentioned, I was just speaking about Senator Leahy. He could work across the aisle and deliver results for Vermont. That's not the way it is right now. It's way too much animosity. Even my opponent, voting against the SAVE Act. I mean, what is wrong with having voter ID? Voting against, just having women only in women's sports and voting against some veterans' Second Amendment rights. So, a couple of things that I look to do, Paul. I consider myself a centrist. President Eisenhower is one of my favorite presidents. Solutions come from somewhere in the middle, and that involves collaboration and compromise, but to get a solution that can actually benefit the people of Vermont. And there are so many areas. I mean, healthcare. Look at Bernie Sanders and talking about healthcare, for 40 years now and where it is in Vermont. It's through the roof. So to actually develop and push through, see through tangible legislative results that will lower health care, and to include like competition and transparency. Broadband. I mean, look, you know, you drive around Vermont. It's been 20 years or so for Senator Welch. And I get along with Senator Welch. I get along with all three candidates, you know, or representatives now. But the results aren't here. For me, one of the things I really am going to focus on is working with our Republican governor and bringing technology and innovation jobs and business to Vermont. I have an MBA. I've worked in business for about 17 years in business development, executive positions. I've created and grown business for many companies. So I look to bring innovation technology jobs to Vermont. That'll bring people here, keep people here, because we are on, like I mentioned, a very bad path of folks leaving left and right. That's not a good future for Vermont.
0: Yeah, I think that is something that you just talked about, something I have never heard from any of our federal delegation, which is bringing jobs to Vermont. I don't think I've heard any of the three of them ever talk about that. Like you mentioned, it's something that Leahy used to do. I think Leahy gets a lot of credit for bringing all the Department of Homeland Security jobs in here and the Visa Processing Center up in St. Albans. You know, like those are things that are here in our state that aren't in every state, and they're here, and Vermonters have jobs, good federal jobs, because of the work that our congressmen and senators were doing at the federal level, and I just don't think that work's getting done anymore.
1: Oh, well, absolutely, Paul, and what's happening is the Vermont delegation is leaving a whole lot on the table in Washington, D.C., all different types of federal funding programs. You know, I was at an event with, a farming community event, and they talked, the gentleman stood up and said, you know, I was talking about where do you need help? He's like, well, getting grants. I need help, you know, at the federal level to get grants that are out there, and our delegation's not doing that. So, like I mentioned earlier, the anger, they've alienated the other side. There is way too much division. I can work across both sides of the aisle, and I've got a lot of relationships, you know, Paul, from running already. Another thing I would look at, you know, Vermont's an older state. I got to know Governor DeSantis on the campaign trail, same with soon-to-be Governor Donald. Florida's doing some great things that I think should go on a national level to actually reduce taxes for senior citizens. So that's another thing that I'm going to look to try to get, you know, implemented at the federal level.
0: Good. Well, if you guys are just joining us, we're talking with Republican primary winner for U.S. Congress, Gerald Molloy. And we're going to step away for just a minute. But when we come back, we'll talk a little bit more about what else Mr. Molloy has coming up on his schedule and more ideas for what we need to do differently in Washington.
2: Voices from your local community hospital.
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0: Welcome back to Vermont Viewpoint here on WDEV. I am your Tuesday host, Paul Ding, chairman of the Vermont Republican Party. And with us on the line is Gerald Malloy, who just won the Republican Party's nomination for U.S. Congress. And Gerald, before we get back into to some of the things we're talking about, we do have a caller. We've got a John from Cornwall. John, what's on your mind this morning?
8: Yeah, thanks. I enjoyed listening to the show. I'm a Vermonter who's voted for Governor Scott as well as Democrats. I'm surprised to hear your guest imply that jobs come from our elected officials. They don't. It's companies that create them. You know, Leahy brought all these jobs. I mean, actually, isn't the Republican ethos the idea that it's firms and corporations and hardworking people who create the jobs? An example is Beta Technologies. Between 1,000 and 1,100 employees worldwide based in Burlington. So it's the rhetoric surprises me, frankly. And secondly, I'd like to go back to the caller who asked about taxing the people who are coming in and buying big houses. Those are not farmers. Those are people who could afford higher taxes, and we need money for roads, as Mr. Malloy pointed out. So a couple of points that have been made really I find a little disconcerting, particularly the idea that we need a Senator Leahy to create jobs in Vermont. That's not how it works.
0: That's a good point, John. Let me just respond and I'll hand it back to you, Gerald. I appreciate that, John, and I should clarify that. I was speaking specifically to Leahy's ability to bring federal jobs to Vermont, things like processing visas and work authorizations. That work is getting done by the federal government somewhere, and I think Leahy did a good job of saying, hey, if you're going to have those jobs, why don't we have them in Vermont? But you make a really good point, John, that we can't build a tax base just on that. And other things, you know, like Beta Technologies are important. And Gerald, it sounded like that's kind of what you were talking about before the break as well. Do you also want to respond to that?
1: Yeah, please. Well, sir, I appreciate the call. Yes, yeah, so what I'm talking about is I've worked in the greater D.C. area for 15 years in business development positions for large and small companies. I've teamed with hundreds of companies. What I'm talking about is, you know, a United States congressman calling up and talking with a private or a company to bring part of his organization to Vermont. That's the job, innovation, technology, field type jobs to Vermont. I've done that. I have those relationships in place, and so that's what I was talking about.
0: Yeah, good point. Thanks for the call, John. Gerald, you know, you mentioned a little bit about some of your background and experience, you know, working in that field, in that consulting field. What are some of the things that you've seen as you've worked with some of these businesses in the past or have been limiting factors, and what are things that you've learned from them that have helped you understand why Vermont has maybe struggled to attract those kind of employers in the past?
1: Sure, Paul. So, you know, kind of recap, West Point graduate, decorated veteran, earned an MBA along the way. I've been in what's called in the industry business development position. So I lead engaging customers, finding out their problems and issues, building a team, leading the writing of what could be a 200-page complex technology proposal to include pricing, go into a very competitive environment and look to win new business for different companies. So I've done that for about 15 years. What has happened here over time is Vermont has become business unfriendly. And that's one of the reasons, as I mentioned, people and businesses are leaving. And that's because of progressive socialist policies over many, many years, 30 years here in the Senate, you know, controlling the Senate here in Vermont, of burdens placed on businesses. So the answer is to create a business-friendly environment with the current administration to attract businesses to come to Vermont. That'll bring the people, and that'll allow people to stay here on a career path. As you know, Paul, our greatest export is young people, 18 to 34-year-olds looking to leave Vermont for a career that's not here. I've engaged many Beta folks. I've been to OnLogic. I've been to I've spoken with Global Foundries folks. So there is some here, but there's not enough. And at some point, there were some decisions to make to try to, you know, focus on tourism and foliage and skiing, logging, and maple syrup. Nothing wrong with that at all. But there needs to be more. And I know it, with my business background, that I can help bring private business, which will bring people to Vermont. That has a great impact for the whole state, for the long term.
0: Yeah, I think you hit on something that's important, right? There's no one size fits all, especially in Vermont. Part of what makes us have a healthy economy is the diversity. So we've got agricultural products, maple syrup, dairy. We also have more technical things happening. I mean, Vermont's largest export, the joke is always young kids, but the reality is it's microprocessors. And some of those come from, the story I hear from folks from IBM, now Global Foundries, was Bill Watson likes skiing in Vermont, and that's why we have microchip manufacturing plant here, because Bill Watson liked to ski here. So we got to have better reasons than that in the future. So we've got another call, Gerald. We'll talk to Michael from Waitsfield. Michael, what's on your mind this morning?
9: Good morning. So he wants to attract smart, dynamic people with their businesses. Well, our number one problem right now, nobody is coming here what has a family, that if we don't improve the quality of the education, we cannot have this education producing such bad results. We got to get it in the upper 25% at least. How could he possibly go and talk to a company, oh, bring your family up here and all that, when we have our record on education? I understand everything costs a lot of money and we overspend and this and that and everything, but the quality of education is job one. That's my opinion. That's how Vermont is going to survive. We always had good education up here. We got some of the best schools in the Northeast up here and colleges and stuff like that. But what happened to our education? That's the problem.
0: That's a really, really good point, Michael. Gerald, I know that's probably on Vermont's shoulders more than the federal government, the quality in education. But as congressman, what interaction would you have with resources maybe at the Department of Education? Do you think the move to decentralize that and give more power back to the states is something that could help Vermont? What are your thoughts on education, Gerald?
1: I do quality agree education. Bringing it back to the states, Paul. But I will say we've got a long road ahead of us, and the answer is the GOP. And you saw it in a minority position just this past session with bringing pragmatic solutions back to Vermont, ensuring you didn't get another 14% property tax, rolling back Act 181, just about putting the death knell, final nail in the coffins on the Unaffordable Heat Act. So it's the GOP that is going to, the next step is to take the Senate here in Vermont and make progress with the House of Representatives to actually make
9: make the hard decisions, because you're exactly right. I think Andrew Klein talked about it, and you talked about it in the previous call, Paul. You know, $30,000 a year for a kid, and we're not high in the rankings. We've dropped substantially for quality of education. So there's a lot of different pieces to it, and much of it is in the state and the GOP, you know, getting being able to actually enact reform and is the answer for a better future for Vermont. We cannot stay on this path, tax and spend, kicking that education can down the road. Paul, you've heard Patty McCoy talk about, what is it, 39 studies now done?
0: Mm.
9: It's time for some action. The GOP will actually take action. And one thing I did want to add, you know, bringing innovation technology business to Vermont, that's what it's what Vermonters want. Mm-hmm. So if there are some areas, data centers, for instance, that Vermonters don't want, I'm not going to pursue that. But it's kind of a combination of many things to get Vermont out of this unaffordability exodus condition that we're in right now.
0: Yeah, and I want to go back, because I think Michael made a really good point about having high-quality schools can attract businesses for two reasons. First of all, employees will move up here to move your family here. But also, businesses want to be in a place where they're known, and the kids coming up through school know that business and want to work for that business. I've got a bunch of friends who grew up in Essex Williston, and they wanted to work at IBM, now Global Foundries, you know, when they came out. And we had an education system that supported that. And there was this you know, good relationship between the business and the schools producing high-quality talent. And I think part of what Michael's recognizing is that's sort of broke down. And I think it's a problem we see here in Vermont, but I think it's also something that's happened, you know, federally. And are we educating kids for the right jobs? You know, I know there's been some talk about changing education and you know, kind of putting trades back into it. Is that something you've thought about before, Gerald? And what are your thoughts about making our education system fit the workforce that we need?
9: Well, absolutely, Paul. I mean, absolutely. And you know, my youngest is 17. He's going to be a senior in high school. And Vermont has some great educational institutions at the high school level and below, but and above. But I do think, you know, focusing education on reading, writing, arithmetic, and life skills, trade skills is to refocus is important. I will say, you know, we do have to move away from ideology, indoctrination, and some things that just I don't think need to be in school, particularly for, you know, 6th, 7th, 8th graders.
0: Back to the basics.
9: Right, exactly. Back to the basics is a good way to put it.
0: Good. Well, Gerald, thank you so much for joining us this morning. Congratulations again on your primary win for our congressional seat. And if folks want to learn more about you, if you have stuff going on, website,
9: sure.
0: Facebook.
9: Yeah, my website, deploymalloy.com. If you want to support the campaign in any way, Paul, I'm going to Barry here to the People's Health and Wellness Clinic right after this. I was up at, I'll tell you, Paul, I was down in Addison at the County Fair. That was fantastic. The Bennington Parade on Sunday was great. Getting some national exposure. I'll be at the Rutland Fair quite a bit this next 5 days. So, the state fair.
0: They looking can follow you on Facebook. You're pretty active. Thanks again, Gerald Malloy. Yeah.
9: Thank you, Paul.
0: All right. Bye-bye.
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11: Breaking news this hour from Town Hall. Amit Thomason. Several states are holding primaries today.
12: Voters going to the polls today in Florida, Wyoming, and Alaska. Races to watch in Florida include the 20th Congressional District, where incumbent Debbie Wasserman Schultz is running against four other Democrats, including Democrat Socialist Elijah Manley, who is anti-ICE. In District 25, DSA-backed candidate Oliver Larkin, who is also anti-ICE, is challenging incumbent Congressman Democrat Jared Moskowitz. Now, as for the governor's race, Republican Congressman Byron Donalds is looking to secure the nomination. He is likely to face Democrat David Jolly in November. Ron DeSantis is term limited.
11: Correspondent Laura Winters. Another ship has been targeted in the Strait of Hormuz. The vessel was hit by some sort of projectile.
13: There was no immediate claim of responsibility for the Tuesday morning attack, reported by the British military's UK Maritime Trade Operations Centre. With negotiations between the US and Iran stalled, Iran has been holding separate talks with Oman on a plan to manage ships transiting the strait. President Donald Trump said that the US would bomb Oman if it gets in the way. Iran effectively closed the strait after Israel and the U.S. attacked the country on February the 28th. Roughly one-fifth of the world's traded oil supplies passed through the strait before the war. I'm Karen Shamas.
11: Child safety and privacy are at the heart of a lawsuit against Facebook and Instagram's parent Meta. Four states seek extensive damages, and the trial gets underway today with opening arguments. California and Colorado, Kentucky and New Jersey are also demanding changes in the way the company operates its popular online platforms. On Wall Street, ahead of this morning's opening bell, the Dow futures are down 55 points, while the Nasdaq futures are off 386 points. More on these stories, townhall.com.
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11: A marathon meeting between U.S. negotiator Jared Kushner and Israeli Prime Minister Netanyahu leaves the fate of the Gaza ceasefire unclear. Officials are signaling moderate optimism after the talks, but they offer no concrete commitment by Israel to the latest U.S. proposed plan. American negotiators appeared to acquiesce to Israeli demands that Hamas disarmament must come before any reconstruction in Gaza can begin. They did not publicly signal that Israel had made any commitments to withdraw its troops, and that is a major sticking point in this plan. Belgium is battling one of its largest wildfires despite cooler weather and a bit of rain. The blaze is moving closer to Germany and has burned roughly 12 square miles. Firefighters from several countries are assisting, but some areas remain inaccessible. In Greece, a fire near Athens' main airport was quickly controlled, and investigators are looking into a deadly fire on an island off Greece. News and analysis, townhall.com. Berkshire Hathaway is upping its stake in Google's parent company, Alphabet.
16: The company is also boosting its holdings in home builders, even as it continued to pare its stake in financial corporations and a number of other stocks in the second quarter. The company agreed in June to invest $10 billion in Alphabet. It expanded that stake to roughly 106 million shares, worth about $37.76 billion as of June 30th. Berkshire also increased its investments in Delta Airlines and Macy's. Bob Agnew reporting.
11: President Trump has been promoting new data. It shows U.S. prescription drug prices fell 0.8% in July and are down 3.1% from a year ago. The administration is crediting most favored nation drug deals as well as the Trump RX website for the significant decline in prices. The relief is especially welcome given rising insurance premiums and out-of-pocket costs. More on these stories, townhall.com.
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0: 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And that's right, you can call me here at the studio, 802-244-1777. 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We've got a lot to talk about with Vermont's primary being completed last week. The first hour, we heard from two of the Republican primary winners, Andy Klein, who won the primary for the state Senate seat in Addison County, and Gerald Malloy, who won the primary for U.S. Congress, which was the only statewide primary Republicans have. So if you've got questions, concerns, thoughts, reactions about the Vermont primary last week, did your candidates win? Did they not come through? What were some surprises that you saw? I'll talk about a little bit of my observations. Before we get into that, I just want to remind folks that every week we send out what we call the Monday message. It goes out late Monday night. I think technically it was 2 minutes into Tuesday last night. That is sort of our vision for the week, the most important thing we think we need to talk about. But with that comes some basic housekeeping stuff. If you want to be involved and know what's happening in the Republican Party, we post links to other news stories that we think are relevant that might have fallen through the cracks. And we have a list of events of things that Republicans are doing around the state. So I want to mention a couple of those. The next event on our calendar is August 22nd down in Arlington, so down in Bennington County. There's a summer barbecue and candidate forum. Starts at 12 o'clock, and it's at the Lions Pavilion at the Arlington Recreational Park. So from 12 to 3, that is this coming week. The 22nd is, Saturday. This Saturday, the August 22nd, 12 o'clock in Arlington. After that, next week is the 30th annual John Bloomer Memorial Golf Tournament. And that's in my hometown of Brandon, Vermont, at the Neshebee Golf Club. Again, that's next week, August 27th. I think that's a Thursday. Yeah, next Thursday, the 27th, Neshebee Golf Club. Starts at 12:30. And goes till 7 o'clock. And that's always been a great tournament for folks. Probably the longest running golf tournament I know among Republicans in the state. So that's next Thursday. Also next Thursday up here in Chittenden County at the South Burlington Public Library at 180 Market Street. There is a unity rally, and that's next Thursday, August 27th from 6:30 to 8:30. Again, if you want to get more information on those, check out our website, vtgop.org. We've got an events tab. You can find it there. Or reach out to us, get involved and subscribe on our Monday message. That's our weekly email newsletter that goes out. But right now, again, we're taking calls 802-244-1777 about the primary. As we're talking about, the primary, I think one of the things that was not surprising to me because of the UNH poll was watching Amanda Janoo beat Allie Richards, who I think spent a little bit more money and had a lot more help from outside groups. And it sort of just continued on with what I had predicted last week, that the most progressive candidate keeps winning the Democratic primary. It seems like the only way for a moderate to win a Democratic primary is you've got to already have been elected. You've got to be the incumbent. So we saw Amanda Janoo winning. Molly Gray also name recognition, basically an incumbent there. She's run for lieutenant governor position before, winning that race. And I think we're just continuing to see this very much leftward progressive shift of the Democratic Party keeps moving further and further away from the middle, where I think a lot of Vermonters actually are. It's going to be really tough for a lot of these House candidates in the Democratic Party to run with any kind of a message of moderation or being centrist when you're going to have candidates at the top of the ticket who have filled out the Democratic Socialists of America survey with all of the all the answers that Democrat socialists want to hear, and there's going to be a lot of trouble for Democrats in some of those more conservative districts. We already saw that in the primary. If you're not aware, there were two House Democrats who lost their primary seat. John Bartholomew and Jim Masland down in the Windsor-Orange County area both lost their seats. I think that's the first time in probably 10 years, in the 10 years I've been involved, that I've seen an incumbent House rep lose a primary, and there were two of them. Also, John O'Brien lost one of his two towns. He hung on to his seat. But again, you're seeing a lot of the Democrats who were up for re-election either losing their primaries, coming close to losing their primaries, or even in the Chittenden County Southeast District, you had three incumbents there facing a serious challenge for the first time. And Democrats are kind of in a tough spot because they're getting challenged from the left by some progressive candidates, and they're kind of also getting challenged from the middle from a lot of the backlash from this Rural Vermont Rising group. And that's been, you know, kind of getting away from that Burlington-Montpelier corridor of centralizing power, you know, and putting restrictions on land use in rural Vermont. That's so Democrats are facing a tough time of it, and they don't have the leadership. Both Speaker Kuinsky and Senate Pro Tem Philip Baruth are done. They're not coming back. Not only are they not seeking their leadership positions, they're not even running again. And that means that there's it's not really clear who's steering the ship at the top of the ticket. And I think that means Democrats are going to struggle in a couple places. We've seen some of the difficulty that they've had getting candidates on the ballot. In the Rutland district, Mary Howard was an incumbent down there. Democrats, it's the only seat that Democrats held in Rutland County, and they couldn't even find a candidate at the filing deadline in May. They didn't have a successful write-in campaign. So they're just going to hand that seat over to Republicans. And as a Republican Party chair, I'm thrilled about that. So we start, you know, the November ballot basically up one seat automatically because we fielded a candidate and they didn't. So I think it's going to be a tough it's tough to look at those primary results and feel really confident as a Democrat. Also, yesterday was the deadline for any vacant seats to get filled. So if folks aren't familiar, you know, you've got to get your ballot. Get your paperwork in if you're a candidate by May to appear on the primary ballot that we just had last week. State parties have the ability to add candidates up until yesterday. Yesterday was the deadline. Either we can write folks in, and Republicans picked up a couple seats that way. Last week, you heard a couple of folks. I know JT Dodge was successful in his campaign for High Bailiff. We also got Rohan St. Marth as the third member of the Chittenden Southeast Senate District was added to the ballot. We added another candidate in Colchester through write-in. So people can win the write-in. In a House race, you need at least 25 votes. In a Senate race, you need at least 50. And in both of those cases, you know, we got enough votes for somebody to win the nomination, and when they win the nomination, it's theirs to they win the nomination, then their name is going to be on the ballot in November. In the cases where we had somebody come up short, we can still appoint them to the ballot through a process. It's kind of a little bit inside baseball, but the local committees can get together, hold a meeting. And we did some of that yesterday. I was running around the state, so we'll take a quick break. I'll talk more about that, but I'd love to take your calls. 802-244-1777. Right back after this.
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0: That's right. You don't have to be afraid. You can call me. I'm not going to deliver on some of the other suggestions that are in the lyrics of that song. But please, don't be afraid. Call me. I know I'm a Republican, but I'm not going to bite. Certainly not over the radio waves here. So again, I'd love to take your calls, 802-244-1777. I've always said an important part of this show for me is not just telling you what I think, but hearing what you guys are thinking. I'm sure there were many of you who voted in the primary, whether you voted Republican or you took a Democrat ballot, or you were one of the 307 people who took a progressive ballot. Tell me what party were you voting for? What was your thinking? Did your candidates win? How do you feel about the primary results? Again, give us a call, 802-244-1777. Before the break, I was talking a little bit about the process of getting candidates on the ballot. There's a little bit of a window this week after the primary ends. Folks can get added to the ballot if they win the write-in. Also, the party can appoint people. And so yesterday was the deadline for that. I was running around getting paperwork for a couple of those candidates who maybe came up a little bit short, didn't have quite as many write-in votes as they needed. And so the town committees can appoint somebody. And I know that we added candidates to the ballot in Burlington in the Chittenden 14 district, which is kind of that hill section that includes a lot of the college campuses. We have a Republican on the ballot there. We also have a Republican running in the Chittenden Central District. So now, at this point, Republicans are competing in every single Senate district in the state. We have at least one candidate in every single district in the state, and the Democrats don't. They've left a couple seats uncontested. So I think this is the first time that I can remember that Republicans are contesting more seats than Democrats are in the Senate. And it's a big part of the Republican Party's push to flip the Senate, to try to gain control and give Governor Scott the support that he needs to move forward with the affordability agenda. So you'll probably see a few more folks getting added to your ballot. I know the Secretary of State is going to be working hard this week to finalize those ballots, and you'll see those coming together. So again, if you've what did you do? We've had Republicans over the last week tell me, for the first time in my life, I pulled a Democratic ballot. There were a couple races, especially Republicans in Chittenden County, wanted to weigh in on, or folks said, hey, you know, it was really important for me to get those write-ins. And that's one of the reasons that that Republicans continued to pull a Republican ballot to get extra candidates on the ballot. I think one of the places where that's really worth talking about is the state's attorney's race in Chittenden County. Obviously, you had Bram Crenshfield was running, challenging Sarah George, who's the two-term incumbent there, in a very, very close race. I think just about 1,000 votes separating them. So very close race there. Bram did very well. Meanwhile, many Republicans, myself included, I wrote Bram in on the Republican ballot, and I believe he got over 450 write-in votes as the Republican nominee. And the way that Vermont election law works is if you hit that minimum, if you get at least 50 write-ins for a county race, you can you're the winner of that party's primary. So although Bram lost the Democratic primary, he did win the Republican nomination. The rules are that he has basically until Friday to decide to withdraw from that race and decide that he's not gonna run. But I'm curious, what do voters think if you voted for Bram in the Chittenden County State's Attorney's race? Do you think that he should continue on? It's the same race. He's still running against Sarah George. Or certainly if you're a Democrat, I'm really interested to hear what you think. Especially if you're a Democrat who supported Bram, do you think he should keep fighting, continue the race, or do you think that he should pack up his bags and go home? What are your thoughts? Again, 802-244-1777, line here at WDEV, 802-244-1777. I know that there are plenty of folks that I've talked to, Republicans and Democrats, who really wanted to see him win. The state's attorney's race is one of the only races. It's the only terms that's a four-year term, right? So even our governor has to come up for election every 2 years. So when state's attorney wins their seat, they're in there for four, almost half a decade there. So that's a major consideration. It's not like, well, we'll deal with two more years of Sarah George and we'll get her in 28. Nope, she's going to be in there until the next decade, till 2030, till that election, if she remains unchallenged. So it looks like we've got a call. Ron from Essex is on the line. Ron, what were your thoughts about the primary day? What did you do, if you feel like disclosing that? Or what are some of your reactions? What's on your mind, Ron?
1: One of the things I looked at after the numbers came in is 1,700 people in that Democratic primary didn't vote for either candidate.
0: I know.
1: I can't believe it.
0: I know.
1: I really can't believe it.
0: I know. That's the one I couldn't understand. You know, it's like if you were pulling a Democratic primary ballot, why weren't you voting in that race? Yeah, and like you said, Ron, I saw the same exact number, just a little over 1,700 people.
1: And he loses by 1,000.
0: Yes.
1: You don't have an opinion on law and order?
0: Right.
1: One way or the other, you don't care?
0: Yeah. Yeah, that's the thing that I couldn't figure out. Like, who are those people, right? Because obviously, if you're a Republican, the only reason you're voting in that Democratic primary was for that race.
1: Yep.
0: And if you're a Democrat, I would think you've got an opinion one way or the other, like that you're pulling a Democratic ballot. And there's, I think we are starting to see a little bit of the divide where some of these Democrats are waking up to the fact that these overtly progressive policies are making our city less safe, you know?
1: Yep.
0: So, yeah, I don't know. Ron, do you have an idea, speculation? What is going on in the mind of those people who left that blank? What do you think, Ron?
1: I can't possibly think of anything, but they're insane.
0: Yeah.
1: not have an opinion one way or the other.
0: Yeah. Yeah, that was a surprise for me. Any other surprises that you ran into, Ron, that were you thinking that Amanda Janew would win? Or
1: I wasn't sure who would take any of that stuff.
0: Yeah.
1: But the one thing, I know you're the chairman.
0: Mm-hmm.
1: I think every Republican candidate must state that the financial state of Vermont has been controlled by the Democrats for over 25 years.
0: Yes.
1: So they have no way they can say they can change things because they've been in control.
0: I think you're 100%.
1: I don't know how you articulate that in a real short blurb.
0: I mean, I think you said it just perfectly, Ron. Democrats have been in control of the policy making authority of this state for the last 25 years. They've controlled the legislature, sometimes in supermajority, sometimes just close to a supermajority. But at the end of the day, that's how we've got to where we are, is 25 years of Democrat control in both chambers. You're absolutely right.
1: But every one of the candidates needs to somehow put that in there. If you elect a Democrat, they're using the same words that they've used for 25 years.
0: Yeah.
1: And we've gone downhill.
0: Yeah. Ron, do you think what do you think Bram should do? Do you think that he should take the Republican nomination and continue the fight into November? Or do you think that he should take a hint and go home and wait 4 years?
1: I think he should go for it.
0: Yeah.
1: The last time that we had an election like this, I sent emails and begged. This was before they did the sore loser law.
0: Mm-hmm.
1: Begged that the candidate that lost to her go over and allow a write-in for the Republican, even if he wasn't written in there. But he said no write-in ever wins. And I go, it's different. You almost caught her.
0: Yeah, well,
1: you've got all these other people on the other party that don't want her.
0: Yeah.
1: Add the two together and you probably win.
0: I know. I wish, obviously, and this is the thing I'm thinking, you know, you made reference to 4 years ago, I think it was Ted Kenney who ran. And it's like, my thought is, look, if you're a Democrat and you're going to challenge the incumbent, right, you're going to get some kind of heat for that no matter what, right? Like,
1: yep.
0: But if you're willing to do that, if you're willing to take a stand and say, hey, I think this person isn't doing a good job for the people of Vermont and I want to challenge them, I don't see why you wouldn't continue that in the general election, right? Like, okay, if there was a Republican candidate and you're running as an independent and you're splitting the vote, like, I understand why nobody would want to do that. And I would tell Republicans, you know, don't run as an independent and split our vote. But if there's literally nobody else in the race and correct, you can expand your voting base, I don't know why you wouldn't.
1: Yep.
0: Yeah. And you mentioned something, too. You mentioned this sore loser law. And I want to clarify this because I did talk to the Secretary of State's office yesterday when I was there. That is only applicable for what's known as a committee nomination, right? So what used to happen is the progressive would run the Democratic primary. They'd lose. They'd go over to the Progressive Party, and they would have a little meeting somewhere and appoint somebody to the ballot. And it'd be like three or four people at a meeting to do that. And that is not allowed. But what's different about Bram's situation is he won the primary. Voters, not some party officials, but voters gave Bram the Republican nomination for state's attorney. And because of that, the sore loser law does not apply to him.
1: But I think it would apply if it was a write-in, right?
0: The sore loser law is only affects people showing up on the ballot, right? So anybody can write anyone in. That would be okay. Interesting. You know, if you had a write-in who lost a primary and won with write-in votes, I believe that would still count. The sore loser law is only affecting other parties adding people to a ballot, okay, or a loser from a major party primary running as an independent. So yep, those are the only two cases. But in this case, Bram can run, and he has until Friday to decide to do it. So if you sent emails to Ted Kenny encouraging him, I think if there's other people, and I'd say especially if you are a Democrat who voted for Bram in the primary and you would like to see him run, you should contact him. Send an email to his campaign, you know.

0: KSRN News, I'm Rich Thomason in Washington. Thousands remain without power after Tropical Storm Lala clobbered Hawaii over the weekend, uprooting trees, unleashing flash floods from Honolulu to the Big Island. One death is blamed on the storm. Deadly stretch of unsettled weather is continuing with the ongoing threat of thunderstorms. Heavy rains, flash flooding from the Midwest to the Mid-Atlantic. However, an approaching cold front is expected to calm things down in the next 24 hours. Russia and Ukraine continue trading heavy blows with civilians caught in the crossfire. The UN reports nearly 17,000 Ukrainian civilians have died since the invasion began. President Trump threatens military action against Oman if it gets in the way of a U.S. deal with Iran over the Strait of Hormuz. Uncertainty over the Iran situation sending oil prices higher again. More details, srnnews.com.
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7: Anytime you can call me here at the WDEV studios, 802-244-1777. We've been talking about the Vermont's primary election that just happened a week ago today. Some of the winners we had on the first hour. We talked about some of the losers, folks who are not

0: going to be coming back that weren't expecting it. And taking your calls, just before the break, we were talking about Bram Crenshfield and the race for state's attorney up in Chittenden County. Yeah, it was really remarkable. 1,700 people didn't vote in that race, and Bram lost by 1,000 votes. Also, if you look on the Republican ballot, there were, I think, 455 write-ins out of about, I think, 3,700 total ballots. So if you add those write-ins, you know, man, that was only a 500-vote margin, and I bet if he had been on the ballot on the Republican ticket, he would have made up more than those other 500. I feel pretty confident. So, but yeah, I want to hear from you again. 802-244-1777. If you didn't vote in the primary, I would love to talk to you and understand why not. Is that because you're like, I'm not a Republican, I'm not a Democrat, I don't want to vote in the primaries? Or if you're an independent and you always vote in the primaries because you want to make sure you get the best choices in November. Love to hear your thoughts about how you handle primary day, how you handled it this year, if that was different than what you've done in the past. Or comments about the state's attorney's race. Should Bram continue on so that voters have a real choice in November? Because here's the thing, because Bram won the seat, he's got until Friday to withdraw. If he withdraws, then the Republicans have an opportunity to appoint somebody else. And who knows what that could do. I think if I was a Democrat, I would rather see Bram on there again, even if he's running as a Republican, because, you know, he wouldn't be the first to do that. Look at where John Rogers has been, right? John Rogers ran for years as a Democrat for state Senate. And because of the change in the party, he decided, and who became the standard bearer, right? You had a more progressive person filling that Democrat nomination as the incumbent. And so Rogers recognized, hey, if I really want to do what's right for Vermont, I'm going to run as a Republican. And I think Bram has that same opportunity. One of the things I mentioned in this week's Monday message, it was all about this state's attorney's race, is, you know, Vermonters love people who are willing to kind of buck party trends and do some kind of unconventional things. Obviously, you look at the top of the ticket, Governor Phil Scott has no inclination to close ranks around the president and is content to oppose him when he thinks the president's on the wrong side of an issue, even though they're in the same party. I just mentioned John Rogers, right, was a Democrat for years running as a Republican, still believes all the same things that he used to. Even Bernie Sanders kind of did a little bit of partisan shenanigans, you could say, when he first got elected to Congress, right? He ran as an independent, but he used the support of the National Rifle Association to beat Peter Smith. And I think Vermonters, and I say this even as the chair of a major party, I think Vermonters kind of have a little bit of contempt for major parties, and I understand it. I think it's one of the things that I've always taken into consideration. You know, we've got to operate within the system that we're in, and right now the Republican Party's primary focus is to give an option, to give a choice, to give a contrast to the progressive Democrats who've been running the state for the last 25 years. And I think in this case, you know, Sarah George has been a major factor in a number of problems that plague Burlington. And Republicans would like to give people an option to vote differently. And I think if, you know, Bram won our nomination, he's got until Friday to decide what he wants to do with it. But I think there's a lot of Republicans and probably even some Democrats that would appreciate the fact that he wants to do what's right for the people of Chittenden County. Because here's my thought. If Bram wants to go on to bigger and better things and have some other kind of a political career that he's going to need partisan support for, then, yeah, you know, for partisan reasons, it might make sense to sit this one out. But if what he really wants, which is where I think he's at, if he really wants to serve the people of Chittenden County and make the county that he lives in a safer place and respond to the calls of Vermonters who feel like they are unseen and unheard by the current state's attorney, if those are the things that really motivate Bram, then I think he'll stay on. I think he should stay on. I was really discouraged from some of the comments I've seen from Sarah George, you know, and that's a sharp contrast. You know, it's a sharp contrast to, for example, Dan Gamlin, who's an incumbent Democrat sheriff in Chittenden County, he won his reelection, but it was narrower than he probably would have liked. And he, you know, he got out there and said, hey, you know, I guess I want to listen to everybody. You know, I recognize that I won, but not by the margin I'd like to. And I want to take that feedback. You know, that's somebody who I think listened to the voters and wanted to respond. Where I feel like Sarah George has had the exact opposite effect. Her response has primarily been, not that I need to listen to people, that they need to listen to me better. You know, she had a quote that I had put in our Monday message. Again, you can get that online, vtgop.org. A quote that she had basically said, you know, I've got a message better because people aren't believing me. you know, blaming the voters rather than taking accountability for an incumbent who almost lost their primary. So again, you can call in 802-244-1777. Happy to hear your thoughts on the primary. How did you vote? What do you think about the state's attorneys? Are you a Democrat who voted? And right now we've got Bill from Morrisville on the line. Bill, what are your thoughts? What do you want to talk about?
1: Well, good morning. And yeah, I think your observations about the primary have been pretty dead on. We're in as good a position as we could be as a party, I think. I have a proposal, mm-hmm. and I'm not doing this tongue-in-cheek. I've been thinking about this a bit. The Democrats seem to look at the Constitution as a super statute, and they throw anything they want on there as a constitutional amendment simply because they have a supermajority voting in these elections sometimes. So they've thrown stuff on there that has no business being in the Constitution, really. And you can imagine which I'm referring to. So My suggestion is something more serious and substantive as a constitutional amendment by Republicans and independents that the property tax on residential and commercial lands and buildings, as it is now constituted, be restricted to the uses fiscally of the municipalities or their designees. So that means if the state wanted to use town tax, property tax money for a county project or a regional planning commission or something else, they would have to get the town's permission. If they wanted to use it for a regional school, the town would have to vote to assert that, to make that money go to the school district. But it would never funnel through the state. Therefore, the property tax would revert to the municipalities or their designees for all fiscal uses, period. And that would be the end of this discussion and debate about the thieving by the state of our state, of our municipal taxing power. Because they've butchered it, and they've ruined the school system doing it, and they've covered their butts with it many times over. And this is how we got into this mess. So that's my proposal.
0: That's really interesting.
1: Municipalities only, man.
0: Yeah. So would you see that as so property taxes would get collected by the municipality as happens now? Right now, municipalities have to send a certain amount to the state, even if they don't have it.
1: They would have to be either coerced into voting affirmatively to do so, mm-hmm. or do it as a matter of regular process. For instance, the participation in a regional school district, but it would be their decision, and the state could not punish them for not doing it, nor could they overly incentivize them to do it to the point where those that didn't cooperate were also being punished.
0: Yeah. So you're thinking would that be executed by something like a vote from the select board?
1: Oh, I'm talking about a constitutional amendment.
0: Well, no, but I'm saying if we got a constitutional amendment that said property tax money has to stay in control of the town.
1: Right.
0: But it could be delegated to, I forget how you said it.
1: Well, here's what I would say is I would say all fiduciary control would be retained by the municipality.
0: Yeah.
1: So only by municipal board, like leadership board, like select board,
0: mm-hmm.
1: or by a town vote, and that would be up to the local people,
0: okay.
1: could that money exit any program not paid directly by contract by the town.
0: Hmm.
1: So they would still, people would, listen, it wouldn't change a lot at first. People would still participate in the union school district. They would still pay in. But they would have that fight locally and regionally. So we're talking about subsidiaryism, right?
0: Well, yeah, but,
1: so
0: but
1: the
0: also
1: the closer you are to the money spent, the better you're going to spend it.
0: That's what is very attractive to me about your proposal there, Bill. Because the other thing is if for some reason the supervisor district isn't serving the needs of the people in that town, if they've got control over that money, they can say, well, we're not going to be a part of your supervisor district anymore. We're going to go.
1: And guess what would flow from that? If the state can't tell you where the money goes to which school, guess what would flow naturally from that?
0: What's that? School choice.
1: Mm-hmm. You would essentially be stabilizing the entire funding system into an automatic school choice because only the towns could decide where their kids go.
0: Yeah.
1: And the regional schools would compete for that interest.
0: Hmm.
1: I like this idea,
0: Bill. Yeah.
1: I know.
0: Yeah.
1: I thought you might.
0: Yeah.
1: It's not tongue-in-cheek, my friend. I'm deadly serious.
0: I think it has a lot of the things that Vermonters like. It's got local control. It's got local focused spending.
1: Yeah. Yeah.
0: We're decentralizing things.
1: Yeah.
0: And you're making sure you're preserving
1: footnote,
0: the town's interest.
1: Yeah. One curious footnote for all of you listening. It might restore town meeting.
0: Yeah.
1: At least in the smaller towns. I've lost it because of the property tax being thieved from us by the state.
0: Yeah, yeah. Good point.
1: Amen,
0: all right,
1: brother.
0: Well, thanks for the call, Bill. Very interesting idea. I'm going to kick that around. We've got to take a quick break, but more of your calls when we come back, 802-244-1777. We can talk about the primary or some interesting policy ideas like we got from Bill. More on that after this break.
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Welcome back to Vermont Viewpoint here on WDEV. I am your Tuesday host, Paul Dane, chairman of the Vermont Republican Party. And we are taking your calls, 802-244-1777, 244-1777, talking about, for the next few minutes, the results from the Vermont primary. What did you think? Any surprises for you, if you're willing to share? How did you vote? Did you pull a party ballot that you don't normally pull? Did you sit this one out? What are your thoughts? Also, we talked about the state's attorney's race. Bram Kranichfeld still has a couple days to decide if he's going to keep the Republican nomination, which was given to him by the voters on primary day, or if he's going to hand it over to Sarah George and let her run the county for another 4 years. So, again, call in 802-244-1777. Love to hear from you. I can tell you from my experience, you know, I think it was a good primary day for Republicans. Over the weekend, we had our quarterly state committee meeting, and it's an opportunity. You know, I talked to the folks who make up our state committee. Delegates from all 14 counties are elected, who are part of our state committee. And I talked to them a little bit about how encouraged I was with recruiting. This, you know, hopefully by today we'll confirm for sure that this will be the first year in at least the 10 years I've been involved that we will have over 100 House candidates running for office. So I think we're going to have 101 House Republicans running for House. That's up from 96 House candidates we had 2 years ago and up from 89 House candidates we had 4 years ago. So we've seen a real increase in interest in getting on the ballot, and we have far more candidates on the ballot earlier in the year than we did, you know, than we did 2 years ago. I think we had almost like 18 House seats after the primary this year. I think we only added about five or six, but they're also in what we think are very competitive districts. We've identified 23 competitive districts, and we got good candidates in 21 of those. So there's a couple seats that we've left uncontested. But what's also been surprising to me is to see the places where Democrats have left holes. I mentioned earlier, there's a seat in Rutland City that was held by a Democrat that they don't even have a candidate for. In Chittenden 14, around the UVM and Champlain campus, that part of Burlington, Democrats only put up one candidate in a two-candidate district. So I think we've got a chance to challenge them in a couple of those in a couple of those places. We also saw, again, many Republican incumbents went completely unchallenged at all. The only exception to that, really, if you can call it an exception, is Steve Heffernan from Addison County. He's one Republican in a two-member district. And we had Andy Klein on earlier, who ran in that primary to fill that second seat to run with Steve. So I wouldn't even count that as a challenge, really. Republicans have been very happy with their incumbents, and Democrats have been very upset with their incumbents. Like I mentioned, two of the House Democrats losing, many of the Senate candidates getting challenged from both sides, it seems like. So later today, after I get off the radio show, I'll be heading to the Secretary of State's office. So we'll have a little bit of breaking news here. Brooke Page is going to be withdrawing from the ballot for the treasurer's race, the auditor's race, and the attorney general's race. So he's going to stay on as Secretary of State. And over the weekend, we have found candidates to fill those other three seats. So I'll be headed to the Secretary of State's office as soon as I get off the radio to file that paperwork. So keep an ear out for that. If you're not already on our email list, go to vtgop.org. That's vtgop.org. You can sign up for our weekly newsletter, the Monday message. We've also got some stories in there. I had mentioned a little bit about the race for Chittenden County State's Attorney.
That's the feature for this week. And we've got a couple other news stories in there about things that have been happening around, and a lot of that's related to the crime. I mentioned in the Monday message that the first weekend after Sarah George wins her primary re-election, we almost have a triple homicide. You know, one person was stabbed to death in Burlington and died as a result at the hospital. There was a second stabbing like an hour or 2 hours before that, and there were gunshots fired. It's becoming a very concerning place, and the thing that drives me nuts, some of you may have seen, there was an article in The Atlantic about both Seattle and Burlington. And Sarah George is, you know, has a comment there basically saying, I don't see why everybody's so upset about, you know, City Hall Park. It's a pretty safe place. And I think it's one of the most concerning things that I see is you've got a state's attorney who's really minimizing the concerns that the people in Burlington and Chittenden County have, the concerns about public safety. I used to live downtown and work downtown. I loved it when I was there, but it's not the same Burlington that it was 15, 20 years ago. It's a very different place. And if you haven't been down there, go before it gets dark. But there needs to be a change because it's not just Burlington. This doesn't just affect people in Burlington. It affects people in that surrounding area. Burlington's the largest city in the state. You know, there's a lot of businesses that are located down there. Our colleges are down there, right? This is where probably the largest concentration of people in their 20s in the state is right there in downtown Burlington. And it's hard. It'd be hard for me to drop a kid off at college and not be concerned about public safety there. So, again, make sure you check us out online. If you haven't, you can also subscribe to us, follow us on Facebook, VTGOP. We also have an X account. You can join us there, X, formerly Twitter. But make sure you're staying in touch. We've got a really jam-packed season ahead of us. A lot of things going on. We heard from Andy Klein earlier this morning, who's one of our Senate candidates. The Vermont Promise campaign, I think, is something that we're going to see more of. I'm looking forward to talking about more of that on this show and in future episodes. So, that's all the time that we have for today. Thank you for joining us. We had a lively phones for the first hour and afterwards. Thanks to all of you who joined us in the primary. And we'll see you next week on Tuesday on Vermont Viewpoint.

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1: Breaking news this hour from Town Hall. I'm Rich Thomason. Thousands are still without power after tropical storm Lala clobbered Hawaii over the weekend, uprooting trees, unleashing flash floods from Honolulu to the Big Island. One death is blamed on the storm. Deadly stretch of unsettled weather continues with the ongoing threat of thunderstorms, heavy rain, flash flooding from the Midwest, parts of the Mid-Atlantic. However, an approaching cold front is expected to bring relief in the coming 24 hours. Russia and Ukraine continue trading heavy blows with civilians caught in the crossfire. The BBC's Dan Johnson is in Kiev.
2: Ukraine's capital endured four air raid alerts through the night, but it's not clear yet what, if anything, made it through the city's overstretched air defenses. In Zaporizhia, the head of regional government said two people had been killed and four wounded. Five people were injured, including a nine-year-old boy, when homes were struck in Izium, close to the front line in the east. Ukraine has continued drone strikes against Russia. Moscow's mayor said 620 targeted the city last night and 180 were shot down. Another warehouse belonging to online retailer Wildberries was reported to be on fire.
1: President Trump threatens military action against Oman if it gets in the way of a U.S. deal with Iran over the Strait of Hormuz. Correspondent Luke Garrett.
3: Iran said it was working to finalize a joint statement with Oman on a plan to manage shipping through the Strait of Hormuz. Details have previously emerged that Oman and Iran would reopen the strait with ships entering through a route close to Iran and exiting through a route close to Oman without paying fees or tolls during an interim period.
1: Uncertainty over the Iran situation is sending oil prices higher again. The prices have been up and down since the start of the Iran war. On Wall Street, the Dow is trading about 44 points lower, the Nasdaq down 332. More on these stories, townhall.com.
4: 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Here's why. 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
1: Barring a last-minute deal, President Trump's latest threatened tariffs on Canadian goods are locked and loaded, ready to go.
6: Some $20 billion worth of Canadian products, from hockey sticks to tongue depressors, could be subject to 50% tariffs as of 12:01 a.m. Wednesday. The U.S. and Canada have wrangled for decades over trade, but President Trump's belligerent approach marks an extraordinary departure from the traditionally cooperative relationship between the two countries. Nevertheless, Prime Minister Mark Carney says the U.S. and Canada are negotiating to avoid the new round of tariffs. He describes the talks as very intense and delicate. Ben Thomas, Washington.
1: Thousands of people are displaced on Indonesia's Flores Island several days after a 7.7 magnitude earthquake killed at least 68 people, injured 213, and damaged more than 4,500 homes. News and analysis at townhall.com. British Prime Minister Andy Burnham has reportedly exchanged messages with an imposter who was posing as President Trump's chief of staff.
7: Politico says Burnham believed he was communicating with Susie Wiles before becoming suspicious and cutting off contact. Now, the White House says the incident had nothing to do with Wiles' device being hacked. The State Department has warned diplomats about attempts to impersonate officials while using AI. And the FBI has warned of malicious actors misusing AI to impersonate senior U.S. government officials. Jason Walker reporting.
1: Child safety and privacy are at the heart of a lawsuit against Facebook and Instagram's parent Meta. Four states seek extensive damages.
8: The trial gets underway today with opening arguments. California, Colorado, Kentucky, and New Jersey also demand changes in the way the company operates popular online platforms. More on these stories, townhall.com.
9: Dale, what's with all the fat bike parts?
10: 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So I'm building a rig to fit within the specifications, but also go like the hammers of...
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0: WDEV presents Hot Off the Press, where we report the news as it's happening right now with the headlines, the background, and speak with the reporters who write the day's top stories. 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
1: Yes, thank you, Lee, and welcome back to Hot Off the Press here at WDEV. We're glad to be here with you today. And if you want to join our conversation at any point, have any questions or comments, of course, feel free to call us anytime, 802-244-1777. And many thanks to Paul Dame. It's always great to hear that positions, candidates are being plugged in for really important positions here in the state of Vermont. So people need a choice. So really good to see that there will be choices on the ballot so people can hopefully do their research, figure out what people stand for, what works for them and aligns with their values, and make their vote accordingly. So many thanks to Paul Dame for getting that going and making that happen. And then today, here sitting in the studio with me, is my friend and an ally who I met in the Vermont State House when she was a Democrat senator from the North Chittenden District. And Senator Irene Renner is here with me. And thank you so much for being here, Irene.
2: Thanks for having me, Allison.
1: Definitely. Really appreciate it. And so I think, as many people know, I am in the State House every day, really regularly for the past few years, and keep a really close eye on the work people are doing, the work legislators are doing or not doing, where they land on policy, where their votes are. And Senator Renner, when she was in there for that 2023-2024 session, really stood out to me as an incredibly dedicated, hardworking woman senator who was absolutely not afraid of party leadership, of special interest groups. She was willing to step out, do the right thing, despite pressures that she was undergoing at the time, as is often the case in the State House with lobbyists and special interests and leadership in general. She voted no on the clean heat standard, which made me and many Vermonters very, very happy. She voted no on the renewable energy standard. She voted no on Act 181. So as you can imagine, as a Democrat, she was really standing out to me as, wow, we've really got a strong, brave soul in here, willing to step out of line from a party agenda that's often pushed down and do the right thing for Vermonters. So I and many others have been very, very grateful for her work. So very glad for her to join us here today, and just want to shine a light on Irene Renner. She is running again. She is a candidate in the North Chittenden District as a Democrat right now at this time, campaigning, working really, really hard. And I just want to start with one, thank you for being here, Irene. Much appreciated. I think people need to hear about you and your work. And I really do feel that you are an important model for many legislators who do often fall to the pressure of leadership and special interest. And I feel like you held a strong line. You obviously have a tough skin and bravery, in my opinion, to really do the right thing. And I'm grateful for that. So just tell us. So tell us about yourself, why you decided to run, why you're running again. Just fill us in.
2: Thanks. Well, I'll speak first of all to the fact that I did not see an aisle when I got to the State House after 21 years at present. Okay, so I guess back then it was 19 years of I'll back up. It's been 4 years since I entered the State House. 17 years of nonpartisan work in local government. And that's a real discipline to anybody who's ever gone to local meetings, to sit there and understand that in most towns, it's not party-based. It's just working on the issues and trying to come to resolution of some really difficult problems. Every town has them. And seeing party lines doesn't help you reach a solution for the people in your town who elect you. Or if you're a citizen activist, as I started out being, you're just looking at how do we solve this problem? How do we save people money? Color of the parties never enters into it. And people would ask me all along, you know, why don't you go to the State House? And I would say, why would I do that? Why would I want to pick a side? Why would I want to get involved in some of those issues that don't really affect everyday people in my own town? You know, when you're tied into town government as I was, you know, I eventually ran for the select board, served for 12 years and never missed a meeting. You're seeing a comp car go by and you've had a ride in the back of that car. You see a fire truck and you know that you just spent $1 million on it, to purchase that, and you christened it and you know why they named it engine number 1A. There's just a lot that goes into local government that transcends parties, and I love that about that to this day.
1: Yes.
2: And then you get to the state house.
1: Right.
2: And everybody caucuses with their party, and it's just a different animal. And it does take a little getting used to, and what I decided was I'm not going to see the aisle. I'm working with everybody. The Senate is a very small body, and getting along with everyone suited me just fine. You know, getting laws, bills. Laws are proposed versus bills, of course. Getting bills signed by people from all stripes was really important to me to make sure that I means tested it with everybody to make sure it was common sense legislation and the ideas that I brought forward from people that I heard in my district were important to me to bring forward and not cost taxpayers any money.
1: Right.
2: So you'll notice that everything that I got passed doesn't cost a penny.
1: Right. No, which is amazing, because right now that is something we're absolutely hearing, is there are a lot of Democrats right now who are talking about affordability. And there's definitely a lot of people who are concerned saying, what are you talking about? It's not affordable, and blaming Democrats, you know, and I've certainly been one of you. You've created these problems and now you're going to try to solve them. But I feel like in everything that I saw you do, you've always been super accessible, super hardworking, really listening and making sure the conversations come to the table, and really willing to work across the aisle. And this is where I gained a tremendous amount of respect for the way you did business, so to speak, in the State House. It was just really refreshing versus this partisan, I can't talk to you and you can't talk to me and we're not going to, you know, try to figure this out. So just tell us about that work. And was there an example that you wanted to maybe shine a light on?
2: Well, I'm really frugal, and I think that came out of my upbringing. My parents didn't have a lot of money. I grew up in a rural county in a different state. It was a working-class town, and I think from the get-go, I understood that a lot of people struggle to make ends meet, you know, whether it was back in the 70s as I was growing up in the 80s, or whether it's today. You know, lots of people have trouble making ends meet. And if the people in government are just folks who have been brought up with a silver spoon, it's hard for them to understand the actual struggles that people have. But lest I forget, now that I'm in a different state, I go door to door. I go to thousands of doors every year to make sure that I'm grounded in people's situations, and I hear their complaints. They vent to me at length, sometimes at their front doors, as to what is frustrating them about government and how we might be fixing it for them. And those fixes are not easy, but that's why I devote full time to this job.
1: Yes.
2: So that I can tease out, I can research, I can talk to a lot of people, and I have a lot of connections now that I've lived in Vermont for 30 years. It's really imperative that we take the time needed as legislators. And I realize we're only paid for 4 months, but as a senator with 22,000 constituents, those folks are not willing to wait from May to January for me to turn on my email and answer their question. So it's very important to me to constantly be circulating and attending events in the four towns that I've served, and to always be listening and responsive and answering folks who have questions that are really important and have examples of ideas or issues that they see in their areas of expertise. You know, I say everybody at their front door is an expert in something, and I can learn from them. So when people say to me, how do you go to all those doors? How do you go to doors of people who aren't in your party? And I say, it's really easy.
1: Right.
2: Because I'm curious to know how people landed where they did politically and what drives them. And so I love to knock on doors from a list that is not curated down to just the people who are going to vote for me or donate to me, unlike, I think, probably some of my peers. I'm in a purple district. It behooves me to get out of my comfort zone. So I do it every day.
1: Right. No, and it's a good practice for sure. Because hearing from the people, and like you said, you know, and I appreciate that, because I know my family, we work really hard. I've got 3 jobs. My husband is a builder. He works incredibly hard. And it's just remembering the on-the-ground effects of what you guys are doing in the State House. And just a reminder to everyone, here you are. You're at WDEV Hot Off the Press with Allison Despethy, your host. And my guest today is Irene Renner, who was a senator during the 2023-2024 legislative supermajority session. My goodness, that was an intense one, right? Yeah, we need the balance. And Irene is running again in the North Chittenden District as a Democrat. And I just wanted to point out, not only did she vote no on the Clean Heat Standard, no on Act 181, no on the Renewable Energy Standard, all of which really speaks to your commitment to this word affordability that we keep hearing tossed around. And so to me, these are real examples of how you were willing to say, no, this is not going to help Vermonters. No, I am not going to do this. And not only did you vote no, but you had actually incredible floor speeches about why you were voting no and how this was going to affect your constituents, which I have, again, tremendous respect for and are grateful. And correct me if I'm wrong, one thing I do remember, because you were on the Ag Committee with Senator Ingalls, who was one of the few Republican chairs in the Senate. He was the chair of institutions at the time. Okay, he was institutions. So you were on the Ag Committee, but I remember you and him both being involved on the fish hatchery. If you can fill me in on that, am I remembering correctly, right?
2: Yes. Yes. Russ was chair of institutions now. He is on Ag now, and that's where the confusion lies.
1: Yes. Okay. Thank you. Thank you. Yes.
2: And I was on Ag and institutions because in the Senate, we have two committees.
1: Yes.
2: Again, doubling sort of the workload that you would have if you were a House rep. Yes, we worked to save the Salisbury Fish Hatchery, which had a limited lifespan and was going to require a lot of investment from the state to make sure that we could grow our own fish and breed them. I thought that was important. It was important to me, again, to be sensitive to the environment, to the fact that we have a lot of folks who are hunters and fishers in the state. It's a long tradition, and I wanted to be sure that I supported that. And along those lines, I joined the Sportsman's Caucus. I don't know when the last time a Democrat did that from the Senate, but I wanted to be sure that I touched the base of hearing from people who have longstanding generational history here as Vermonters and these longstanding traditions.
1: Were you actually the only Democrat on the Sportsman Caucus?
2: I might have been.
1: Well, it's great you stepped in.
2: I know I was from the Senate.
1: Right. So just to learn and support a lot of these Vermont traditions that are part of just how we live here.
2: Yes.
1: Right. What other caucuses were you on at the time?
2: I, to this day, tune into the Rural Caucus.
1: Okay.
2: Because they have an excellent way of digesting the bills that are out and catching the headlines and weighing in on them. And it's early in the morning.
1: Right. It is 8:30.
2: But
1: right?
2: It's still a great listen, even though I have been out of the State House for the past year. It's just really important that the majority of folks who live in rural Vermont have people who have their backs in the State House. And as we know, we've had a Speaker of the House and a pro tem, both from Burlington. And I think that at least while I was in the State House, that colored which bills came off the wall and which ones didn't. And so what I personally, coming from a rural district right now and still, really would cherish would be having some leadership elected in both chambers from rural Vermont.
1: Yes.
2: To make sure that we center ourselves in the Vermont, not only that was here when we got here, all of us who came from elsewhere, but that going forward, it still looks like the Vermont that our kids grew up in.
1: Absolutely. And obviously, the Rural Caucus was super busy this past session because they were pushing back on Act 181 and trying to get some of the repeals of that Tier 2, Tier 3, which have been a nightmare. Yeah. Thank you again for seeing through that. I really don't think a lot of legislators, both House and Senate, even read or really understood what was happening with Act 181. I mean, it was 171 pages long when it came through. And again, thank you for seeing through, taking the time and voting no on that. That's absolutely what I've noticed in your work is, you know, I can talk to you about a bill and you know the details. You know, that is something that I had tremendous respect for, of the details, understanding the impact. And then again, you know, here we have, and I think people are seeing this more and more, and I'd love your thoughts on this. There is a lot of power and control that many special interest groups have, not only over voters because of how they sort of direct the information to the voters and can sway their opinions and actual votes, but also to the legislators because the power they might have with an endorsement. And so that's where it's, you know, for someone, because I don't think this really is the case for all They're not willing to step out against a special interest agenda and risk not being endorsed from some of these really powerful special interest groups. And so do you have a thought on this? I mean, just what was your experience with the special interest influence?
2: Well, for one thing, they're your best friend one day, and then if you don't vote...
1: Right.
2: That comes back to it's middle school, right? if you don't vote their way, all of a sudden they can't make eye contact with you the next day. And I think that's unfortunate.
1: Right.
2: You know, again, can we be adults and agree to disagree on some of this stuff? Their interests may not be the interests of my constituents. And it always comes back to me as to what is the feeling of the people back home. And they don't want a lobby dictating how I vote.
1: Right.
2: They don't want a donor dictating how I vote. And they certainly don't want a party telling me how to vote. And so it was really with a lot of pride that I independently considered each bill on its face, dug into it, and, you know, tried to imagine how the people back home would feel about it. And often I knew how they felt about it, so I could bring legit quotes and examples in my floor speeches.
1: Okay. No, and that's excellent, because unfortunately I do see that go the other way, where there might be constituents. I mean, I witnessed this with the Clean Heat Standard, when there were tremendous emails, messages, calls to the sergeant at arms to tell senators and representatives, vote no on the Clean Heat Standard. But it was ignored. So it is really important to hear when someone is willing to truly, truly represent constituents and not fall prey to these special interest groups that have tremendous power. And I think it looks like we have a caller on the line, John from Calais. Hello, John. How are you?
3: Hi, Allison. Senator Renner, thank you for taking my call. I just wanted to chime in. Well, first, to thank Senator Renner for all the great work she did last time she held office. And I'm polling for you. I wish, if you were in my district, I would be voting for you for sure.
2: Thank you, John.
3: So thank you for being willing to do it again, and I expect you're going to win this time around. That being said, I think panning back a bit from the immediate discussion of 181 or the Affordable Heat Act, that's as it was called, we termed it the Unaffordable Heat Act.
1: Yes.
3: Panning back, I think, and I've brought this up before, I think, on your show, Allison, or elsewhere, what I see, Senator Renner, is one of the greatest problems that the Vermont legislature has kind of foisted on us is they've denied the public true public hearings on bills of major consequence. The Affordable Heat Act is one. 181 is yet another example. And so what you see with the Rural Vermont Rising movement is the reaction to their not having been brought into the discussion or even allowed to have a true discussion beyond stacking committee testimony with preferred witnesses and blocking anyone who might even have a 5% level of disagreement on a bill, looking to improve it, not kill it, blocking that testimony. I would implore you, when you win, Senator Renner, to really, in caucus and in the hallways, press your colleagues, both in the House and Senate, to go back to our tradition of public hearings on major legislation, be it the budget bill or a health care bill or environmental bills, as we've seen. That is really what's absent. That's why we've seen a blowback. That's why House Representative Amy Sheldon, who chaired the Environment Committee in the House, was shocked and dismayed at the response. Well, it's because she never heard from Vermonters.
1: Exactly.
3: She only heard from the donor class lobbyists. So
1: exactly, John.
3: Phone, I just wanted to put that out there, and maybe you could discuss that. It all began under Shumlin. He misled his people into believing that this is the right path, and this is how we got to where we are. It's not the longer tradition, and it's something we need to get back to.
1: Thank you so much, John. Thank you for the call. And I just want to say, John has worked in the State House. I mean, he's witnessed this for decades. So he saw when things were more functional and there was more conversation and more public hearing and testimony and the real conversations really coming to the table and the attempt to, you know, fix a bill or amend it the way it was needed. So John has really witnessed the sort of, you know, death of some of this input that, as he said, Rural Vermont Rising has responded to try to bring it back. We have to bring that back. We have to make it happen. So I really appreciate his input. I know he has long-term, longtime just institutional legislative knowledge of where we've landed. What are your thoughts on what John had to say, Irene?
2: Well, I can relate. Let's just say I had some expertise coming out of the Senate on technology issues. And as hard as I tried and as much as I begged, as a recent senator, no less, I couldn't get in, nor could members of the public, to testify on the huge amount of money that we're spending on systems that perhaps will not serve us well in Vermont. We've seen this happen before. We've sunk hundreds of millions of dollars into systems that didn't work. It is happening again as I speak. I tried to call that out when I was in the Senate, and even after I left the Senate, I tried to call it out, and the chair of the House Digital Services and Environment Committee, I believe it's called.
1: House Energy and Digital Infrastructure.
2: Thank
1: this
2: you.
1: Was Chair Kathleen James.
2: It
1: right,
2: was. She
1: right.
2: refused to let either of us testify, and I thought that was pretty egregious, given that we were just trying to give a balanced perspective and not just have them hear from the Agency of Digital Services.
1: Right. And this is something that we'll get more into in the second half of the show with the basically it's the Workday Enterprise Resource Planning Project that is really just very controversial, costing a lot of money right now. So we'll dig into that more in the second half. But it's mind-boggling to me that it's not really mind-boggling, because unfortunately with Chair Kathleen James, she is a Democrat from Manchester. She blocked a lot of testimony. She also blocked Annette Smith from Vermonters for a Clean Environment, who again has tremendous information and knowledge on certain issues that would have really helped the conversation, you know, just to bring it forward to see, you know, what really should be done here. So Annette had been blocked. You obviously, as a senator, even a senator in the same party, were blocked from providing testimony. And this is where you get back to exactly what John is talking about, is the problem when you can't have the public heard, the people heard, and real conversations to figure it out. So, yeah, it is unfortunate. I mean, Chair James is not running again. She did have a lot of failed legislation this past session. I think there were maybe 2 out of 10 bills of hers that made it through. Unfortunately, a lot of wasted time, resources. And the other thing I just want to say to that is that's what happens when you are listening to special interests. And I am sorry, my personal opinion, for what it's worth, is Kathleen James was very ruled by a lot of special interests, especially the renewable energy lobby, writing bills for her, sort of putting that on her. And she tried to move them through. And it just came down to, this wasn't in service to Vermont. It was going to be expensive for Vermonters. Why would you even take up bills when you know that was the case? So I'm sorry that the testimony was blocked, but I definitely appreciate you trying, Irene, as I know many people have. I will say, this past session, she was better. I was allowed to testify. Annette from Vermonters for a Clean Environment was allowed to testify. So, and I don't think this is such a big ask. It's not really a big ask to say, let's just hear from people. Let's hear what people have to say and think about this. So back to what John from Callis had said, we really need to bring back public hearings, making sure that we're hearing from the people. So lots more to talk about here with our guest, Irene Renner, and we will be back after the mid-break here.

0: News, I'm Rich Thomason in Washington. The cleanup's underway across parts of the country, pounded by days of deadly and destructive storms. Seven deaths in Indiana, one in West Virginia. Forecasters are warning that more severe weather is not out of the question, at least in the short term. Hawaii starting down the long road to recovery following powerful tropical storm Lala. It's blamed for one death on Hawaii. South Korea's president says a solid alliance with the United States underpins national security. His remarks follow President Trump's order to substantially reduce joint military exercises with South Korea. And although a 60-day window for talks with Iran over the Strait of Hormuz is now closed, President Trump insists that nothing has been set in stone. On Wall Street, the Dow is down about 66 points, NASDAQ off 284. More details, srnnews.com.
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0: So here you are at WDEV. Welcome back. And we've got, you know what, Lee? I know it. It is Jethro Tull, Locomotive Breath. But I have to tell you guys, I got to be honest, the only reason I know it is because Senator Renner had requested it, because this is a very special, important song for her. So welcome back to WDEV, Hot Off the Press, with Allison Despathy and Irene Renner. And there we have Locomotive Breath. I'm having high school flashbacks. That was some of my favorite music back in high school. Oh my goodness. And so you have to tell us. So Irene, what is the significance and importance of this song in your world?
1: Well, I got tired of talking to my select board after many years of doing so. And maybe some of you out there who've been to enough town meetings in your locality have the same feeling. So when it came time to fight the unfair merger plan again that the Village of Essex Junction was trying to foist on the town of Essex, in my humble opinion, it was time to do something besides just talk about it. So a friend mentioned that we had to slow the merger train down, and I went, uh-oh. I feel a song coming on, so I put new words to Locomotive Breath, and it just so happened that a week or two down the line, in the fall of 2019, we had a whole lot of people coming to talk about the firearms discharge ordinance in Essex, which translates into where can you fire a gun and where can't you?
0: So the hunters definitely showed up, for sure.
1: So hunters, not just from Essex, from all points, right, showed up to the high school cafeteria. And, you know, normally we're in a conference room at the town hall, but this was a venue that fit a lot more people. So I thought, that is the day I have to do this. And so a friend of mine helped me polish the lyrics. He took me to a voice lesson with Bill Reed

0: on a chopper. Because when I first sang it to my friend Ken, he said, you can't use that choir boy voice. Because that's what I, you know, I sing in church and I'm not used to throwing my voice and projecting.
1: Especially
0: in a
1: if
0: way
1: you were
0: going to
1: be singing Jethro Tull.
0: Yes. So after one voice lesson, shout out to Bill Reed. He sure is. He not only makes Broadway people sing, he got me in the mood and able to sing that and belt it out. And 7 Days covered it. If you Google Essex woman Jethro Tull 7 Days, you can pull up the article he wrote and the video.
1: Right. And so Irene did an absolutely wonderful rendition of Locomotive Breath by Jethro Tull to the select board, leather jacket and all, dancing and all, amazing words to tell the message about the problem with this merger moving way too fast and the need to slow it down. So it's great.
0: To this day tell me, I will never forget when you sang that song.
1: Right, right.
0: From all towns, all different towns, not just Essex.
1: Yeah, no, it's wonderful. No, thank you so much for doing that. That's the stuff that we need so people can pay attention and tune in and we can have some influence over our select boards. So, and it does look like we have another caller on the line, Anita from Middlesex. How are you doing, Anita?
2: My topic is about the clean heat bill and the climate solution, whatever they're calling it.
1: Oh, the Global Warming Solutions Act. Yes, yes.
2: Oh, yeah, yeah.
1: Feel free, yes.
2: Which are both oxymorons. Why do we have so many people on committees and subcommittees that are not particularly expert, just looking at the environmental board and even the board for the health care board? A lot of, quote, unelected decision makers seem to be making arbitrary decisions. Like you were saying, you just talk to experts with the gun control. Well, there's a ton of scientists even in our community that might be wanting to speak up. My husband in particular is on the planning board, Central Vermont Planning Board, and they were faced with issues that were given to them. No decision was allowed by experts. When I say experts, I'm talking environmental physicists, not lobbyists. If you have 20 people on a decision-making committee and 11 of them are from VBIRD, you might want to reevaluate how you selected these.
1: Yes, thank you. It's very, very nice to hear that, Anita. Exactly. We have to be really careful of the lobby special interest groups for sure. Yes. And so did you have a question in particular for Irene today?
2: Yes, I'd like to know where, I know she voted against the Clean Heat Bill, but where is this Global Solutions Act? Is it going to be implemented? Is it on hold? Or, I mean, it's, Julie Moore said that it's not very smart. So where are we at that, with that progress, Irene?
0: Last I knew, we had blown past our constraints for carbon emissions for that 2025 deadline and that we were vulnerable to being sued.
1: Which we did get sued, yes.
0: And so when I was in the State House, I introduced a bill to push out those deadlines because, again, being in a state that's kind of controlled, at least at that time, by folks who voted for the Global Warming Solutions Act, I didn't foresee them rescinding it, but I did want to mitigate the problems that it was causing by pushing out those dates.
1: Right.
0: I didn't want us to hit 2025 because at the time it was 2023. I didn't want us to hit the 2030 deadline knowing we were going to blow past that one as well. And Vermonters have better things to do with their money than be paying in lawsuits for things as ridiculous as these standards, which we were going to blow past. And we could see that coming, not just in the rearview mirror. We could see it coming right at us. So that bill got stuck on the wall. Again, we had a supermajority of Democrats who weren't going to even listen to me testify.
1: Right, but that was your attempt.
0: But that was my attempt within the time frame that I was there, since it was already the law, but I chose to try to modify it.
1: Yes. And I would say, I mean, I've obviously been a very strong advocate against the Global Warming Solutions Act. That should have absolutely never passed over the governor's veto. In Vermont here, we have the lowest greenhouse gas emissions, 76% plus forest. If you're concerned about carbon, that carbon is absolutely sequestered in the mycorrhizal fungi in that forest, if you are concerned. And really what this has translated to, let's be honest, is an attack on Vermonters with increased costs for heating fuel, like the quote unquote Affordable Heat Act, like the Cap and Invest transportation programs. We do not need to pay more for heat and fuel in a cold rural state. I mean, and obviously Conservation Law Foundation came at us for the last time. We're going to continue to get sued. So obviously, Irene is saying she tried to push the dates back. When you're dealing with the Democrat majority who literally put this in place, that may be the most luck you could have. But obviously, we also have bills there to fully repeal the Climate Council and the Global Warming Solutions Act. There also is a bill there to take those greenhouse gas reduction requirements and make them goals. Like, hey, Vermont, let's see if we can use less energy and maybe be more efficient. But to have it set up and to have the legislators have put it in place where we can get sued is just a disaster. So very many thanks to Anita for bringing that up. And go ahead, Irene.
0: Yeah, thanks. I'll also bring up another bill that I floated in. I actually got to testify to the credit of the SNRE chair that day.
1: And that's Senate Natural Resources and Energy,
0: yes,
1: right?
0: Thank you.
1: Right.
0: At the time, and I don't know where it is at the moment, but there was a phase out of the ability to sell cars that had gas engines.
1: The Advanced Clean Car Initiatives, yes.
0: And my bill proposed, again, pushing that out. It mimicked a bill that was in the House. It was introduced by Republicans in the House. Because there's just no way that we can convert everybody to an EV, not just because of the costs involved, but because of the way dealerships are set up.
1: And reality.
0: as some of you have probably heard Matt Cota testify about this, I heard him testify in Kathleen James's committee, of all things, about the detrimental effects a bill, well, those initiatives
1: yes.
0: would have on dealerships.
1: Yes.
0: And how people would just have to go to New Hampshire to buy their gas-powered vehicle. Again, common sense legislation has always been my focus. It's why people sent me to the state house in the first place, and it'll be why I go back. We don't have enough legislation that makes sense to the average Vermonter. And they're not tuned in, maybe, as we are to what's going on in the state house. They don't have the playing cards like you would have a baseball cards of who's who in the Senate this year. You know, the average person just doesn't want to see their taxes go through the roof. And they don't want to see stupid legislation like I want to go buy a car or truck. Oh, but wait, now I can't in Vermont.
1: Or wait, if I do, then the fuel dealer has to buy clean car credits from Tesla, Elon Musk, to offset the fact that somebody in Vermont needed a gas truck. Can you imagine? I mean, it's horrible legislation. And Mark Higley, Representative Mark Higley,
0: yes.
1: had the House version
0: yes,
1: of
0: did.
1: What you were attempting
0: right.
1: to do. And hopefully right. we can defeat this. I mean, the governor had to come in and rescue this whole situation because, unfortunately, the Democrat leadership at the time was not responding to reality. So I just want to say, here you are, WDEV, hot off the press with Allison Despathy and my guest, Irene Renner. Feel free to give us a holler with any comments or questions. 802-244-1777. And also, Anita. Irene, Anita, our last caller, just brought up VPIRG. And so Paul Burns, executive director, he was the one that got in my face and when I was pushing back on the Clean Heat Standard, Unaffordable Heat Act, as John, our caller, said. And he said, Allison, you love big oil. You love big oil. Just because I was opposed to bad legislation that really attacks Vermonters. And so VPIRG, they definitely, again, lots of power and influence. They have, correct me if I'm wrong, Irene, basically, what do they call it? Like a ranking, an endorsement program that they do for legislators. Can you speak to that at all?
0: That's the VNRC.
1: VNRC. Okay.
0: Another one of the green lobbies. And again, let me just point out, if you're being accused of being in the pockets of big oil, let's just talk about who's in the pockets of big sun and big heat pump, okay? Let's be realistic.
1: Thank you.
0: There are people out there who are funding organizations who are out to make money just like big oil is.
1: Right, right. Bottom lines.
0: Greenwashing it doesn't change the fact that there's a lot of money pushing for legislation that may or may not make common sense for all of us who live here in Vermont.
1: Yes, indeed, exactly.
0: So Your question was?
1: My question was, have you ever sort of felt the impact of sort of the endorsement or the lack of endorsement because your votes didn't align fully with the agenda of a special interest group?
0: Yeah. So what I have seen is that my dear friends in bright blue districts often vote 100% on the bills that lobbies like the BNRC.
1: Yeah. And that's Vermont Natural Resources Council, for one example. Yep.
0: And they have the luxury, I would say, of voting for those things because they're going to get elected anyway, right? Even if there's people in a bright blue district who don't like the clean heat standard, they have overwhelming support from Democrats. So they are not at risk. In my
1: meaning, and I'm sorry, just to make sure I understand. So basically you're saying like they don't have to just fall to the vote for everything that the lobby special interest group supports. Like they obviously could and should step out when it's not in service to Vermonters, but oftentimes they just keep going with the agenda.
0: That's been my experience.
1: So,
0: so then I look at the rankings, and maybe some of you have pulled these up online. They're available for years back, but the current ones have just been released. You can see that there are a number of legislators who rank 100% on those energy issues. And they're not just energy. Some of them are PFAS. I mean, they're all environmental
1: kind
0: of issues, right? So I, in the past, was rated a 58 for my service. My competitor in the last election was around 17 or 18. In his ranking. And so what I have said to those lobbies, and I'm probably speaking, you know, in vain, but I have pointed out to them that in a district like mine that's extremely competitive and purple at best, they might want to give an honorable mention. I would never expect a full endorsement, but they might want to give an honorable mention to those of us who do care about the environment and have voted on things that are important to a lot of Vermonters, like a bill banning PFAS.
1: Right.
0: So the fact that my ranking was three times higher than my competitor, we were both thrown into the not worthy of an endorsement pile. And I just find that curious. And I wish they would rethink how they do their endorsements, or at least consider giving honorable mentions to folks.
1: Right. Or if Vermonters could sort of maybe break out of it and just say, you know, I don't care what these sort of special interest groups
0: is,
1: and let me go right to the candidate, and let me just really see what they stand for and what they have to say.
0: Yes.
1: And I know that there's definitely legislators who I work closely with who, you know, really take pride in the fact that they have a zero score, you know, or a very low score because they're working in service to their constituents versus the special interest lobby groups. So, but it is fascinating. And I know that some legislators will say that, well, someone in my district came up to me and Vermont Conservation voters gave me a zero. And it's like, well, you should dig in and understand why. And it will probably make sense as to why they ended up with a zero. So, and that probably could be a good thing.
0: Yeah,
1: right.
0: That numeric rating just, it's what people remember.
1: Yes.
0: And I think it's unfortunate that it holds a lot of weight with some people.
1: Yeah.
0: And again, I have people of all stripes in my district. So I'll hear from the blue folks about, wait, you know, you didn't get endorsed by them? And I'll say, no, I didn't.
1: Right.
0: There's a reason.
1: Right.
0: You know, but they're looking for that number. And
1: and hopefully it shouldn't hold so much influence. Unfortunately, at this time, it seems to with some voters for sure. And so if you want to join the conversation, give us a holler. We're here at the WDEV studio with Irene Redder, and our number is 802-244-1777. Another piece that I wanted to make sure that we got into with Irene, this was a really big, important one for me and is still ongoing. Irene mentioned it briefly before we took our midway break here. So just to sort of bring up one of the committees that Irene served on when she was in the legislature was the Joint Information Technology Oversight Committee. And what was happening there? So basically, the Vermont Agency of Digital Services entered a $29 million contract with Workday Enterprise Resource Planning. And that is an AI-driven cloud-based system that is intended at this point to replace Vermont's existing systems for human resources, budget, finance, labor, transportation. And so this has been a really ongoing issue with regards to, is this program going to do the job? Is this program worth its weight because it's costing a lot of money? And just before we hear from Irene on this, because she was very intimately involved in trying to correct this issue, but Vermont's Joint Fiscal Office offered a review, and they estimated $72 million to kickstart this system by 2031 with no promises that it will work as required. And there was a formal bid process to weigh options in relation to needs. It was never implemented, and the estimated costs have since increased to $139 million, potentially more, with projected operating costs, $5 million. You've got the subscription base. So it's, what is this program going to do, supposed to do? What are the risks? What are the costs? Are we really going down this road? And can you tell us, because I know you were the sole no vote in this oversight committee, and you also wrote an article about it called basically the boondoggle. Mm-hmm. So can you just tell us your experience and thoughts on the situation?
0: Yeah, well, part of the issue is, of course, that information technology permeates all of our lives in good and not so good ways. And at the State House, we haven't always had IT experts on committees. And so I can understand how, for example, every year when the budget comes by, people kind of just wave along whatever is asked for technology, right? Because if you don't understand it, you're not going to dig into it. You're just going to say, well, computers, we all need those, right? And so I think it's important that as those of us who've worked in IT, or at least who understand the law that says you need three bids, then you should get three bids. You shouldn't allow a package that was part of a no-bid deal to go through, especially when it's been shown that two of the five, modules won't work. Like, we don't have a labor module. I should say they're just absent. There's no labor module. There's no transportation module. So we can use this system ostensibly to replace HR and finance and one other as an enterprise system. But then what are we going to do about these others that are? So it's not a complete solution. What we were looking to do was replace all of our baseline software as a state with one solution, one size fits all, kind of replace all those old systems at once. And what we're finding is it's going to be inadequate to filling those needs. And part of the reason it's inadequate is because we didn't take bids. We didn't have a process that saw, before we signed contracts, what it would and wouldn't do for us.
1: Right. And I think one of the other things that I had noticed, because I've done some writing on this issue as well, and just watching it unfold in real time, and is this really the right path for Vermont? I mean, should we jump ship and get off this right now if it's going to just, you know, continue to cost more and not work for us? And you also think of what a Workday AI program is. You're looking at a lot of data mining, surveillance, very hackable. There's a lot of vulnerabilities in these systems, and we're talking about our state-run systems. Maine and Iowa backed out of contracts with Workday.
0: Yes.
1: Maine spent $35 million. Iowa spent $16 million. Oregon spent $15 million in a class action lawsuit after the Workday payroll program caused wage law violations. So there really is precedent for states to have had issues with this program. And then there was just recently a Joint Information Technology Oversight Committee at the end of July that raised some alarm bells for people. I know that I think it is Denise O'Reilly, correct? Yes, it is. So the Agency of Digital Services Secretary, Denise O'Reilly, she basically, they had given Lisa Galvin, and I'm trying to remember. Lisa Galvin
0: She's the independent reviewer.
1: Okay, that's right. She was the
0: independent reviewer. She's the one who ranked this as such a poor system. I think there were eight different factors
1: yes.
0: that they ranked it on. And, you know, something like six out of eight were weak or poor.
1: Yes, they called it poor.
0: And to me, that says that's a red flag. And at the end of 2024, when I was still in the Senate and still meeting with JITOC, we had a meeting, and I point blank asked the Secretary of Administration and the Secretary of the Agency of Digital Services, how much have we sunk into this at this point? And they agreed it was $3 to $4 million. At that point, I was like, let's cut it off. Now we're up to somewhere near $24 million invested in this.
1: Yes.
0: And we still have nothing to show for it. We just keep pouring money into. And again, the average Vermonter, their mind is boggled, and so is mine, that we can spend this kind of money on a promise and a wink and on some contract that was signed in a back room a long time ago by someone who's no longer with the state. Let's stop covering for them and let's start over.
1: Right. And this goes back to, I know one of your priorities is that accountability piece.
0: Huge. And transparency is, also, yes.
1: Right. And this was also, correct me if I'm wrong, what you were hoping to testify in yes. Chair Kathleen James's committee on House Energy
0: right.
1: as a just recent senator, because you had written a letter to the Jai Talk committee. And I just want to read the beginning of this. I was,
0: sure.
1: again, very grateful. At the beginning of the memo you addressed, you said, the state of Vermont purchases costly, complex technology without adequate oversight. As a Jai Talk member, I have seen only the tip of that iceberg before being asked to authorize big spending. Many technology problems and risks aren't discussed, much less investigated to my knowledge by this committee or any other. And then you pointed out vulnerability, hackability, problems with legacy data and how that was going to work. Are there any other thoughts that you have on this? It's obviously ongoing with where Vermont is going to go with this program or not.
0: Right.
1: Yeah.
0: Well, on my way out of the Senate, what I did do was ask that we add technology to the standing committees in each chamber, because meeting a couple of times a year as Jai Talk was not cutting it for the hundreds of millions of dollars we were overseeing. We would show up over a lunch hour, literally, and be handed, shown a PowerPoint and maybe handed some supporting information that we should have had months earlier and been asked to support, $57 million of spending on this system or that system. And it was mind-boggling that we were being asked to do that, and we were kind of deer in the headlights. And instead, I think a committee that's looking at IT 4 days a week is more appropriate given the size of the expenditures and the importance now that AI is taking over everything, but even before,
1: right.
0: as to how our data is stored and how it's used and how we calculate things,
1: yes.
0: And how we track all the systems in government.
1: Right. And of course, the cost factor, bottom line, for all of us taxpayers. And of course, then the cybersecurity,
0: yes.
1: The surveillance, the data mining aspect of this. We know these risks that come with AI and is this the right fit for Vermont? So,
0: so
1: much to talk about.
0: Always.
1: Irene, really, really appreciate you being here.
0: Thank you.
1: Irene Renner is currently a Democrat candidate in the Chittenden North District. And it seems like obviously real affordability with the background and the votes to support you talking about affordability as a priority, which is very much appreciated. Accountability, transparency, you've been doing the work for quite some time, obviously in your town, and then you had your session in the legislature and hoping to get back there to continue this work. So we are very, very grateful and we wish you luck campaign trail, definitely. And thank you for being here today with us on WDEV Hot Off the Press. Stay tuned for Lee Cattell with the Midday News Service. Have a great day. Take good care.
0: Thanks, Allison.

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1: Breaking news this hour from Town Hall, Amit Thomason. Cleanup is underway across parts of the country, battered by days of deadly and destructive storms. 7 deaths in Indiana, 1 in West Virginia. And Hawaii is starting down the long road to recovery following a powerful tropical storm.
2: Lala never made landfall, but even as it weakened from a hurricane to a tropical storm, it lashed Hawaii with intense rainfall and flash flooding from Honolulu to the Big Island, where communities in the southern end were cut off from communication and roads blocked by debris. Officials announced one fatality, a 90-year-old woman found dead in Na'alehu. Hawaiian Electric said more than 100,000 customers were without power as of Monday afternoon after Lala's winds took down trees, utility poles, and transmission towers. I'm Ben Thomas.
1: South Korean President Lee Jae-myung says a solid alliance with the United States underpins national security. His remarks follow President Trump's order to substantially reduce military exercises with South Korea. Although a 60-day window for talks with Iran over the Strait of Hormuz has now closed, President Trump insists that nothing is set in stone.
3: According to Fox News, Trump claimed that the 60-day deadline was irrelevant because there was no timeline and that the U.S. has a back channel for talks with the Islamic Revolutionary Guard.
1: Correspondent Luke Garrett, President Trump says the U.S. has no talks planned with Iran, but he's insisting the Strait of Hormuz is operating despite limited traffic. The United Nations reports nearly 17,000 Ukrainian civilian deaths since Russia invaded Ukraine in early 2022. On Wall Street this morning, stocks are in the red. The Dow is down about 61 points, while the Nasdaq is off 367 and the S&P 49 points lower. More on these stories, townhall.com.
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1: Brazil's president is applauding the discovery of oil near the country's Amazon coast.
7: President Lula is seeking re-election in October, and he's often keen to portray himself as a protector of the environment. That image jars with the sight of him dressed in orange overalls, brandishing a vial of oil, and declaring, "It smells so good." Mr. Lula was celebrating the discovery of new reserves by the state energy firm near the mouth of the Amazon River. He wants Brazil to phase out fossil fuels, but insists it still needs oil revenues to fund the transition to clean energy. More exploration is needed to establish just how much oil is buried deep beneath the sea and how much money Brazil could earn.
1: The BBC's Rory Callamore. Belgium is battling one of its largest wildfires despite cooler temperatures and some rain. The blaze is moving toward Germany. It has burned roughly 12 square miles. Firefighters from several countries are assisting, but some areas are still inaccessible. News and analysis, townhall.com. A judge has halted efforts to relocate FBI headquarters to a D.C. office building.
8: The judge ruled President Trump's administration illegally discarded a previously approved plan to build a new facility in Maryland. A site in Greenbelt, Maryland was chosen during former President Biden's administration. But Trump appointees sought to reverse that decision last year in favor of repurposing the Ronald Reagan Building, a federal office complex a few blocks from the FBI's existing headquarters. Maryland and Prince George's County filed the suit. The Maryland location was selected over Virginia following an intense competition between the two states. Mike Hempen, Washington.
1: As the primary season nears its end, attention turns to key states, including Florida, Wyoming, California, and Alaska. Today's primaries highlight Republican-led redistricting and battles between Democrat establishment candidates and progressives. Townhall.com.
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10: Outside the Radio Vermont studios, partly sunny, 76 degrees. High today's going to get up around 80. A little rainy tomorrow and then a stretch of nice weather to follow. Red Sox roll last night at Fenway Park. 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Good afternoon. It's 12:06 on this Tuesday, August 18th. I'm Lee Cattell, and this is the Midday News Service on WDEV. In local news, a Vermont Revolutionary War patriot has been recognized for his role in the Boston Tea Party. Anthony Morse was honored by the Boston Tea Party Ships and Museum and Pine Hill Cemetery in Sharon, Vermont. He is the fourth known Vermonter confirmed to have taken part in the historic revolutionary protest. Morse later served in the Continental Army and rose to the rank of major. A special commemorative grave marker was presented by costumed reenactors and Morse's direct descendant. After the war ended, Morse settled in Sharon, where the 1790 census said he raised 10 children with his wife, Huldah Taylor. Anthony Morse died in March of 1803 and is buried alongside his wife. South Burlington city leaders are considering a proposed ordinance to ban certain motorized vehicles on public shared-use paths. The ordinance was proposed by the Bicycle and Pedestrian Committee. It would regulate e-motos and other devices with motors of 750 watts or more. Communities across Chittenden County have reported an increase in various types of vehicles traveling at high speeds on bike paths. The ordinance would ban e-motos, but allow exemptions for regular e-bikes, e-scooters, and motorized wheelchairs. If the ordinance passes its first reading, a public hearing will be held next month before the City Council holds a final vote. Vermont has dedicated a new tourism brand for destination marketing campaigns. The new brand platform is called State of Inspiration. It followed extensive consumer research, says Heather Pelham, commissioner for the Vermont Department for Tourism and Marketing. Pelham tells NBC 5 News the new State of Inspiration branding is aimed at convincing visitors that they'll get a memorable experience in Vermont. She said, State of Inspiration should communicate that travelers will get more than just rest and relaxation out of a trip to Vermont. The research, consulting, and design of the brand platform cost about $500,000. Pelham said it was mostly paid for with COVID recovery funds following the pandemic response. Billboards on the East Coast will start carrying the new message on August 24th. An office in Whitecap Business Park in Williston was briefly evacuated Monday after smoke was seen coming from the building. The business park houses an Immigration and Customs Enforcement surveillance facility. Some employees from the office park were evacuated for about 20 minutes after smoke was seen coming from equipment. Members of the Williston Fire Department told NBC 5 News there was no fire in the building. And the Green Mountain Care Board has lowered the amount of increase in health insurance. Blue Cross Blue Shield of Vermont and MVP had proposed rate increases by up to nearly 8% for individuals in the spring and 9% for small groups, depending on the carrier. The new Blue Cross Blue Shield increase for individuals is 2% and 1.2% for small groups. Individuals on MVP face a nearly 4% increase, while small group rates are going up by more than 6%. The Green Mountain Care Board says those increases are below last year's hikes of nearly 10% for individuals and 4% for small groups. The national trends show around a 15% increase this year. The decision affects about 67,000 Vermonters who get coverage through the Affordable Care Act marketplace. Taking a look at traffic at this Tuesday noon hour, Interstate 89 is flowing smoothly from Franklin County and the northern border through the safety corridor, on through central Vermont, and down to White River Junction without any major problems. Northbound traffic crossing over from the Lebanon area into Vermont are seeing a significant slowdown as you approach the Connecticut River Bridge. I-91 and US 5, no problems there in the Connecticut River Valley and in the Champlain Valley. A little bit of slowed traffic due to construction in Ferrisburg along US Route 7 near the intersection of Route 22A, but no major incidents or accidents on the traffic tracker at this time. You can call 244-1777 if you have relevant information to pass along. Radio Vermont time is 12:11.
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10: Continuing in the noon hour with international news. President Donald Trump says the U.S. has no talks planned with Iran, but insisted the Strait of Hormuz remains open and operating despite limited traffic and a reported strike on a ship exiting the waterway. Earlier this week, Trump also threatened to bomb Oman as the country sought a deal with Iran to manage shipping traffic through the strait, a day after Trump leveled the threat. Iran says the waterway will not be reopened until the U.S. meets its conditions. Russia's foreign ministry summoned the Japanese ambassador to protest Tokyo's condemnation of President Vladimir Putin's trip to the Kuril Islands, the Moscow-controlled Pacific archipelago that is claimed by both countries. Last week, Putin visited Iturup, one of the four southernmost islands of the chain that Japan calls the Northern Territories. The Soviet Union took them from Japan in the final days of World War II, and the dispute has kept the countries from signing a peace treaty, formally ending their hostilities. Japan's Prime Minister Sanae Takeuchi said Putin's visit, his first to the islands, was incompatible with the Japanese position on the Northern Territories and was absolutely unacceptable. In the Middle East, Israeli airstrikes on an airbase in northwest Syria early this morning caused material damage without inflicting any casualties, says Syrian State TV. 8 strikes hit the runway of the Abu Duhur airbase in the northwestern province of Idlib. The foreign minister of Syria told reporters in Damascus that Syria condemns the Israeli aggression, saying that the strikes were an unjustified provocation, a violation of Syria's sovereignty, and a direct threat to regional and global stability. There was no comment from the Israeli military on the attack. And Ukrainian forces launched one of their biggest drone attacks on Russia since Moscow's invasion more than 4 years ago, firing almost 800 drones 2 days after a similar salvo. And a Russian missile strike on a village in Kharkiv region of northeastern Ukraine killed at least 10 people and wounded 17 others as the barrage demolished homes. The countries are locked in an escalating duel of long-range aerial strikes. Fighting on the nearly 800-mile front line in eastern and southern Ukraine is being restricted by large numbers of drones and ground robots threatening troop movements, and analysts say neither side is making significant battlefield progress. Radio Vermont time is 12:15. Here's your forecast from Mount Washington Observatory. 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
12: This is meteorologist Alec Libby with an exclusive report for the stations of Radio Vermont. A much drier and more seasonable day is on tap across Vermont today as yesterday's system continues to move away from the region. Partly sunny skies will continue across the Champlain Valley, Greens, Northeast Kingdom, and Upper Valley, with most of Vermont staying dry through the afternoon. An isolated shower or two could still pop off east of the Greens, but for most of us, it will be a quiet and comfortable Tuesday. Expect winds to stay light statewide through the day. Temperatures will reach the upper 70s across the Champlain Valley, Greens, and Northeast Kingdom, with around 80 degrees in the Upper Valley. Tonight remains quiet, with partly cloudy skies and light winds allowing for patchy dense fog to redevelop after midnight, especially in the usual valley spots in areas that picked up rain yesterday. Overnight lows fall into the upper 50s in the Champlain Valley, Greens, and Upper Valley, with mid-50s in the Northeast Kingdom. A few showers and embedded thunderstorms return Wednesday as a weakening cold front moves in from the northwest. For Radio Vermont, this is meteorologist Alec Libby reporting from the Mount Washington Observatory.
10: Outside the Radio Vermont studios, partly sunny and 76 degrees. And we continue with national news on WDEV. Explosions rocked an Ohio industrial recycling business this morning, sparking a large fire that drew a swarm of emergency responders. Two workers are unaccounted for, and a few others had minor injuries. The explosions at Brent Industries in Toledo were just before 5 a.m. Fire Chief Allison Armstrong said the explosions came during a shift change at the business. Authorities urge the public to stay away from the area as crews work to extinguish the blaze. Lindsay Clancy was begging for help in the months leading up to killing her three children and attempting to end her own life. That's what Clancy's former mother-in-law testified for the defense in the fourth week of her murder trial. Susan Clancy said Lindsay was struggling. We were all concerned. Clancy is the mother of Patrick Clancy, Lindsay Clancy's husband, who found the Massachusetts couple's children after they'd been strangled in the family basement in January of 2023. Lindsay Clancy also attempted to take her own life that night and was left paralyzed. Lindsay and Patrick Clancy are now divorced. Susan Clancy, who, like Lindsay, worked as a labor and delivery nurse, said she and her former daughter-in-law were close and described Lindsay as a wonderful mother who was very nurturing and very loving. Her testimony echoed emotional accounts the day before from Lindsay Clancy's mother and sister, who recounted for jurors how they saw her become increasingly anxious, paranoid, and suicidal starting in the fall of 2022. Luigi Mangione's state murder trial and the killing of UnitedHealthcare CEO Brian Thompson, which was slated to begin in September, has been postponed indefinitely as his lawyers seek to have the case thrown out on double jeopardy grounds following his guilty plea last week to federal charges. Judge Gregory Caro issued an order canceling the trial and giving the Manhattan District Attorney's Office, which is prosecuting the state case, until October 9th to respond to the defense's double jeopardy claims. A hearing will be held in December, about a week before Mangione is scheduled to be sentenced in the federal case. Minnesota Governor Tim Walz suspended state work on proposed mining projects in the Boundary Waters Canoe Area Wilderness 4 months after Congress and President Donald Trump's administration lifted a federal ban. The wild area stretches for about 150 miles in the Superior National Forest along Minnesota's border with Canada. Thousands of canoeists, kayakers, and campers explore the wilderness each year. Twin Metals Minnesota LLC, a subsidiary of the Chile-based Antofagasta Minerals, has been seeking to mine for copper, nickel, and other precious metals in the national forest since 2019. It insists it can be done so no waste rock is stored above ground, eliminating a potential source of acid. In April, Trump signed a resolution approved by Congress that lifts a 2023 federal moratorium on mining in the forest, with the president saying it would create jobs and boost the mining industry. Walz's order says Minnesota regulators will not participate as a cooperating agency in any federal environmental review of a non-ferrous mining project in the Rainy River watershed. ABC has sued the Federal Communications Commission on First Amendment grounds, saying the agency's demand for early review of broadcast licenses posed an existential threat to its operations. In its lawsuit, ABC, its parent company Disney, and the 8 local stations whose licenses are affected asked a federal court to stop the early renewal proceedings. The FCC, under Chairman Brendan Carr, ordered the early review in April of 8 licenses owned by ABC well before they are set to expire. It cited the network's diversity practices as a reason, but the development came shortly after a joke by ABC's late-night host Jimmy Kimmel, an outspoken critic of President Donald Trump, had infuriated the president. And the Northern Virginia Mental Health Institute handed accused killer Abdulloy Tashpalodza an unsupervised 48-hour weekend pass despite a court order that he should not be released from custody and inpatient hospitalization without further order of the court. Tashpalodza then headed straight to Washington Dulles International Airport, boarded a one-way Turkish Airlines flight to Istanbul, and continued on to Tajikistan and never returned. In 2019, Tashpalodza stabbed his roommate and landlord, Mohammed Hamashian, to death in their home in Vienna, Virginia. Despite his confession, he was found not guilty by reason of insanity in 2022. The Northern Virginia Mental Health Institute operates under the Virginia Department of Behavioral Health and Developmental Services, whose commissioner, Darrell Washington, was appointed by Democratic Governor Abigail Spanberger. Radio Vermont time is 12:53. Sports is next.
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10: Midday News Service Sports starts with Red Sox baseball as the Sox took on the Arizona Diamondbacks at Fenway Park yesterday, and the Sox bats were rolling early and often.
16: 1-1, the pitch is swung on and driven high into left field. It is way back, and it is gone! Off the bottom of the light tower, Wilson goes yard. It definitely cleared the ledge, and the Red Sox have put another run up on Contreras' 25th home run of the season, and they lead it 5-0.
17: Got himself a nice little hanger. Looked like a slider.
10: Yeah, he hit that hanger. And interesting part from the Red Sox lineup. Every player in the lineup drove in at least one run. Out of 16 hits, just everybody but Monasterio had a hit. And also everybody but Monasterio scored a run. But they all drove in at least one run. And Abreu and Gasper drove in two as the Red Sox pounded Arizona 11-1 the final. Alec Gamboa started and went an inning and a third, and then Brian Bayo came on to work 4 2/3 innings and get the victory in the opener of that series. Game two tonight is a 6:10 pregame. Ranger Suarez starts for Boston, and Merritt Kelly gets the start for Arizona tonight. The Diamondbacks have made some major roster moves ahead of this series, and they're also dealing without Ketel Marte, who is one of their most productive offensive players. He was AWOL to the game yesterday, and things have been rather vague about how and why that situation is, but he's on the restricted list, so the Diamondbacks will go the series, likely, without one of their premier players. Tomorrow is an afternoon game, by the way, with the Red Sox pregame tomorrow afternoon at 3:10 and first pitch 4:10 right here on WDEV. It is a full schedule in Major League Baseball coming up tonight. The Yankees will be in Baltimore to take on the Orioles, and the Rays will be at home against the Toronto Blue Jays tonight. In National Football League training camp news, Najee Harris has joined the New York Giants on a one-year deal. He ran for 1,000 yards in his first four seasons in Pittsburgh before joining the Chargers in 2025. His time in L.A. was cut short after he suffered a torn Achilles in Week 3. Now he may be back, and he's going to be signing on to the Giants for a one-year deal. Jets running back Breece Hall is going to miss up to 3 weeks with a right groin strain, and he is, according to Jets coach Aaron Glenn, expected to be ready for Week 1 against the Tennessee Titans. Buffalo Bills wide receiver Keon Coleman caught 3 passes and a touchdown in the preseason opener, but he was not practicing today while wearing a walking boot on his right foot. Jacksonville wide receiver Parker Washington will be out until next week with an undisclosed injury. He recorded 847 receiving yards and 5 touchdowns with Jacksonville last season. The Indianapolis Colts have added Keenan Allen to give them some depth to wide receiver, while their top pass catcher, Alex Pierce, continues to recover from off-season ankle surgery. In the WNBA last night, the Golden State Valkyries qualified for the playoffs with a 78-70 win over Dallas. There are 4 games on the schedule tonight: LA at Connecticut, Indiana at Toronto, Atlanta at Las Vegas, and New York at Chicago. Huge race coming up this Thursday night at Thunder Road. It is the Vermont Lottery Vermont Governor's Cup 150, and the Squire Cup champion will be crowned as the 3-race late model series will conclude this Thursday night. There are 3 top competitors in that. Caden Fisher leads the standings by 5 points over Brandon Gray and 6 points over track championship point leader Jason Corliss. And Ryan Preece, the NASCAR Cup Series winner, is going to be part of the field as well. Post time early, 6:30. We'll be on the air with live coverage Thursday night, 7:30, right here on WDEV, FM and AM. And one other note, Hayden Bushy, with his big finish in the street stocks last week, took over the top spot in the RK Miles street stock standings. And that's rather interesting because Hayden Bushy is all of 13 years old. He now leads Tyler Wheatley by 14 points heading into the Vermont Governor's Cup night. This weekend, the NASCAR Cup Series will be at the Magic Mile in Loudoun. New Hampshire Motor Speedway will be the site of the Dollar General 301, which last year was won by Ryan Blaney. That race will roll off on Sunday afternoon from Loudoun, New Hampshire. And that's sports here on WDEV FM and AM. Once again, we'll give away some Red Sox tickets to the game on Sunday against the San Francisco Giants at Fenway Park tomorrow during the morning news service. Tune in for your chance to call in and win.
18: With SRN News, I'm Bob Agnew in Washington. Several key states are in the spotlight today as it is a primary day. The states involved, some of the biggest, Florida, Wyoming, California, and Alaska. Voting taking place against a backdrop of Republican-led redistricting battles and inter-party strife between the progressive and establishment wings of the Democrats. Scandal-plagued candidates and incumbents also add some to the drama. Cleanup is underway today across various parts of the country, battered by several days of deadly and destructive storms. Seven people died in the state of Indiana, one in West Virginia. Forecasters are warning that more severe weather is not out of the question. The United Nations reports some 17,000 Ukrainian civilians have been killed since Russia invaded in early 2022. The death toll continues to rise each day as both sides wage war, trading missile and drone strikes. This is SRN News.

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3: 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It's the Thrive and Connect Resource Fair that's coming our way Tuesday morning. Starts at 11 o'clock in the morning, goes to 2 o'clock in the afternoon at the Twin Valley Senior Center in East Montpelier. There will be house and food assistance information, mental health, wellness services, and a whole lot more. There's one more concert for Tuesday Night Live in Johnson. This is one that was rescheduled from July 14th. And this one, this Tuesday night at 6, it's the 2026 season finale with Hammerlane delivering some great honky-tonk music. There'll be good food, awesome vibes, fun, and great music. That's at Legion Field in Johnson. To close out the Mooresville Live season, it's the Leslie Grant Band and the annual Mooresville Food Co-op Corn Roast. Enjoy an evening of Americana, bluegrass, traditional country, and Appalachian soul along one of the community's favorite summer traditions of the Big Corn Roast. That's Wednesday night at Oxbow Park in Mooresville from 5:30 to 7:30. A presentation entitled The Perils and Promises of Artificial Intelligence comes our way Wednesday night at the Old Town Hall in Brookfield. Whether you're a regular user of AI or a concerned skeptic or both, you'll learn something about the emergency role of AI in our lives. That gets underway at 6:30. Concerts in the Park, Courier Park in Barrie. That's Wednesday night from 5:30 to 7. This week we'll hear the music of Americana Blue. And at the Binghamville United Methodist Church in Fletcher, they're going to hold a takeout and tailgate-only roast pork supper. That comes our way this Thursday night starting at 5. Reservations preferred, adults $15, children under the age of 12, $5, and families are welcome. The menu will include roast pork, mashed potatoes, gravy, vegetables, coleslaw, roll, and dessert. For reservations, you can call 802-849-2120. And that is the community calendar here on WDEV. I'm Tom McLeod.
4: At 12:34, continuing with the midday business update. Sinking artificial intelligence stocks are pulling Wall Street from its all-time high today. The S&P 500 at the moment is down 0.5%. The Dow is down between 1 and 2 tenths, and the Nasdaq is down more than 1.1% today. Leading the way lower were stocks that have been big winners in the boom around AI technology. Micron Technology fell 7%. The seller of computer memory provided one of the biggest drops on the S&P 500. Chip company NVIDIA down 2.4%, and Broadcom fell nearly 3%. The yield on the 10-year Treasury note edged down to 4.71% late Monday. Also, in business news today, Klarna fell 21%, even though the payments company reported stronger results for the latest quarter than analysts expected. Klarna is a buy now, pay later company that cut some of its financial forecasts for the full year, largely because of expectations for Germany, which is its largest market by volume. Meta Platforms is down 2.8%, with opening statements set to kick off in a trial in Oakland, California federal court, where states are seeking billions of dollars in damages for social media harms to children. The United States and Canada are negotiating in an effort to reach a truce on tariffs before a midnight deadline Wednesday set by U.S. President Donald Trump. Now, that deadline is about less than 12 hours away. If no deal is reached, President Trump has threatened to impose 50% tariffs on $20 billion worth of Canadian products, ranging from hockey sticks to tongue depressors. Canadian Prime Minister Mark Carney didn't tell reporters much today, saying this is not the time to talk about negotiations in public. The two countries have wrangled over trade for decades, poking each other over sore spots like Canadian softwood lumber imports and U.S. access to Canada's protected dairy market.

0: Klarna's stock plunged today. Also, Baidu's stock, the Chinese tech giant, they're down 11% this afternoon. Their second quarter revenue and earnings missed analysts' expectations, and their stock's down 13% in the United States today. Again, Klarna down 19% in pre-market trading. And Home Depot's second quarter earnings beat the Wall Street forecast, with revenue growing by nearly 6% in the quarter. And customers saw 1.7% increase in same-store sales. And customers in general were visiting less frequently, but spending more when they did. And it was more smaller projects at home that fueled the gain for Home Depot. More business news in the 4 o'clock hour with Joel Nashman in the Afternoon News Service here on WDEV, FM and AM. Where the Midday News Service continues with more local and regional news. WCAX News is reporting that police have made an arrest in a deadly stabbing in downtown Burlington. Investigators say 24-year-old Hassan Haji of Winooski surrendered to police this morning and is charged with second-degree murder. Police identified the victim as 24-year-old Deng Dao. The altercation happened early Saturday morning behind Courthouse Plaza on Main Street. Police say they found that Haji Deng and 22-year-old Shuaib Mohammed got into a fight, which ended in Haji stabbing Dao once in the groin, and Dao died of his injuries at the hospital. Police are looking for some burglary suspects in Waitsfield. Someone broke into the Champlain Farms in Waitsfield around 5 o'clock this morning. The suspects arrived in what appeared to be a Volkswagen sedan, broke into the store and stole cash and various items. Anyone with information is asked to call the Vermont State Police. In Burlington, the Lake Champlain Chamber of Commerce is establishing a new organization called the Downtown Business Alliance to advocate for local business owners amid chronic public safety concerns. The initiative was prompted by observed decreases in foot traffic and sales downtown, largely attributed to issues including mental illness, homelessness, and open drug use. Chamber President Kathy Davis underscored the need for community collaboration to address these challenges. The role was previously held by the Burlington Business Association, which has diminished since its former director stepped down last year. Business owner Cynthia Rose Hatfield said it'll be necessary to address cleanliness in public spaces, particularly City Hall Park. Burlington police continue to investigate a series of violent incidents all within a few blocks of each other downtown. Police are investigating a shooting involving two men at King and Church Streets just after 3 a.m. Saturday. About an hour earlier, police responded to another stabbing where a man cut another at the intersection of St. Paul and Bank Streets. Interim Police Chief Sean Burke says the incidents do not appear to be related. Burlington Mayor Emma Mulvaney Stanek claims that despite these incidents, violent crime in Burlington is below the levels in 2024 and 25, and reiterated her call for more gun control measures. Sunday marked the final day for the Vermont State Police troopers patrolling downtown, and there's no word yet on if Governor Phil Scott plans to extend their deployment. And the Vermont Afghan Alliance says it's losing 80% of its funding as the Trump administration continues its crackdown on illegal immigration. The organization was founded 5 years ago to give resources to about 650 refugees who moved to Vermont under the Federal Relocation Program. The organization provides legal services, English language lessons, driving lessons, and help in navigating health care and immigration services. They're now looking to private donors and foundations to come up with more money. Radio Vermont time is 12:42 as the Midday News Service continues. As we turn to international news, we'll start in Canada, where the leader of Quebec's separatist party said he would delay any referendum on independence from Canada by Quebec until Donald Trump is no longer the President of the United States. Paul Saint-Pierre Plamondon, the Parti Québécois leader, whose party is out of power, but he could win Quebec's next election that must be held by October 5th, said a PQ government would still hold a referendum during its first term, but not before President Trump's term ends. He said a question as consequential as Quebec's future requires a clear and calm debate. Trump's tariffs and talk of making Canada the 51st U.S. state have complicated the separatist case in Quebec, fueling Canadian nationalism and prompting some French-speaking Quebecers to seek greater security in remaining part of Canada. A separatist sentiment has also surfaced in Alberta, where voters will decide October 19th if that province should take steps toward holding a binding referendum on leaving Canada. In Afghanistan, there was a hand grenade attack near a school in the capital of Kabul Monday afternoon. A Afghan media said about 50 children were hurt in the blast, which occurred in a part of the capital populated mainly by the Hazara ethnic minority. Hazaras make up about 9% of the Afghan population. Most are Shiite Muslims who have long suffered attacks and persecution. They've been targeted repeatedly in the past by Sunni Muslim radicals like the Islamic State group. In Switzerland, an unstable mountain rock formation looming above the village of Kandersteg threatens a landslide that could rival the disaster that destroyed nearby Blatten last year, a collapse that scientists have linked to thawing permafrost and glacier dynamics. About 1,300 people live in Kandersteg in Switzerland's Bern Canton. They live amidst an alpine landscape of sharp peaks, white glaciers, steep green valleys, but a catastrophe looms as a mountainside rock formation threatens to collapse the valley in a massive landslide. And in Ethiopia, hours of fierce fighting between government troops and militias killed dozens of combatants in the southwestern city of Baidoa. It also left at least 4 civilians dead and 98 others wounded. Radio Vermont time is 12:45. 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
1: This is meteorologist Alec Libby with an exclusive report for the stations of Radio Vermont. A much drier and more seasonal day is on tap across Vermont today as yesterday's system continues to move away from the region. Partly sunny skies will continue across the Champlain Valley, Greens, Northeast Kingdom, and Upper Valley, with most of Vermont staying dry through the afternoon. An isolated shower or two could still pop off east of the Greens, but for most of us, it will be a quiet and comfortable Tuesday. Expect winds to stay light statewide through the day. Temperatures will reach the upper 70s across the Champlain Valley, Greens, and Northeast Kingdom, with around 80 degrees in the Upper Valley. Tonight remains quiet, with partly cloudy skies and light winds allowing for patchy dense fog to redevelop after midnight, especially in the usual valley spots in areas that picked up rain yesterday. Overnight lows fall into the upper 50s in the Champlain Valley, Greens, and Upper Valley, with mid-50s in the Northeast Kingdom. A few showers and embedded thunderstorms return Wednesday as a weakening cold front moves in from the northwest. For Radio Vermont, this is meteorologist Alec Libby reporting from the Mount Washington Observatory.
0: That's right, and after that system moves out tomorrow, some nice weather is in the forecast for Thursday, Friday, and Saturday here in our area. In the Northeast Kingdom, you can hear WDEV best at 101.9 FM out of Island Pond, and we head up to the Kingdom right now, just south of Albany Village on the East Bailey Hazen Road is Goodridge Lumber. Colleen Goodridge and her three sons, Doug, Mark, and Brian, have more than a half century of experience providing all things rough and finished white cedar lumber and permaching products, and Brian's on the line with us right now. Good afternoon, Brian.
2: Good afternoon.
0: What you been working on today?
2: Well, we're finishing some 5x5s up for an order to go to Connecticut. We're working on some 6x6s for another order and some deck boards to go up into Skowhegan, Maine.
0: All right. Well, educate me. What do you use a 5x5? Is that a post-style lumber there?
2: Yeah, we have to plane them, and they're all going to be going to fence companies down in Connecticut for fence posts to hook the fence panels to.
0: All right. And the 6x6, same sort of thing?
2: That's going to be for a residential homeowner, I think, in Lindenville.
0: Oh, okay. Well, log home living is a part of what Goodrich Lumber provides for a lot of people out there. If you are making a log home, you guys provide people with a lot of help and materials for that.
2: Yes, we do that, and also a lot of the supplies to maintain your existing home.
0: Right. Permaching products, which you guys have had a relationship with for a long, long time.
2: Yes, very long. And there's still time to do that type of stuff, but the window's closing. So,
0: You notice a little chill in the air in the mornings over the last couple of days?
2: Yeah, you can see the mountains there. The leaves are looking a little different than they were. So
0: yeah,
2: coming.
0: That's right. It is coming. But now's a good time because, once in the cool might help you find out where those leaks are, and permaching products help to seal some of those gaps, and permaching also provides some other useful applications like stains and more.
2: Yes, exactly. All kinds of different stuff for your log cabin,
0: and
2: whether it's new or existing.
0: And you guys are also looking for some logs, so if folks in the area have a piece of land with some cedar on them, you can contact Goodrich Lumber, and they have truckers, the forestry experts, and everybody else you need to get a tree from your lot to their lot at Goodrich Lumber. They'd be very happy to help facilitate a deal.
2: Yes, now's a good time to be planning out that winter harvest, so...
0: And, of course, there's a lot of great applications for that white cedar lumber, including landscape timbers, of course, garden beds. It's all water-resistant and bug-resistant, and a lot of people put in orders to build saunas this summer.
2: Yes, this year has actually been quite a big thing for saunas. I don't know why everybody's decided to build a sauna, but we do a lot of the tongue and V-groove interior paneling for those, so... A popular item.
0: Well, yeah, those trends kind of come and go, but if it's white cedar, you guys can kind of roll with the changes there.
2: Yes, exactly.
0: And, of course, you're open Monday through Saturday or by appointment, which pretty much means the folks at Goodrich Lumber are available just about any time.
2: Well, we try to accommodate the best we can.
0: Well, they're right there in Albany, Goodrich Lumber, with rough and finished white cedar lumber. And you guys got anything in white pine this summer?
2: Not a lot of white pine. We still have some of the red pine, right. Shiplap, Rufflin side siding, and some tongue and V-groove red pine paneling for interior.
0: Oh, contact Goodrich Lumber if you have use for any of those materials. They're happy to help you right there in Albany Village, just south of Albany Village at the Bailey-Hazen Road. By phone, you can contact Brian or another member of the Goodrich team at 802-755-6298, 755-6298. 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Brian, anything you want to leave us with today?
2: No, I guess just enjoy the weather.
0: Thanks very much. Appreciate the time, sir.
2: You too. Thank
0: you. That's Brian Goodrich from Goodrich Lumber here on WDEV FM and AM. And it is the midday news service here on the stations of Radio Vermont. 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
3: Attention businesses from Vermont and the Northeast region. 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Navy Week is being held in Burlington for the first time, and you won't want to miss this great opportunity. 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
0: On the roads right now, Interstate 89, clear sailing from the northern border through Franklin County. I do see some slowed traffic on Route 78 in Swanton, and I don't know the nature of that incident. It's probably construction-related, but there is a slower stretch along 78 between Swanton and East Allburg. 89's good through the safety corridor, and right now Chittenden County looks to have no big issues. There's some slowed traffic, I-89 southbound, south of the Bolton Flats area as you approach exit 10. That is a minor delay there. And down through Brookfield to White River Junction, looks like 89's pretty clear sailing through there. I-91, US 5, no problems in the Champlain Valley. Exit 10 looks good here in Waterbury, and no big issues anywhere else on the traffic tracker as far as I can tell. You can call 244-1777 if you have relevant information to pass along. 1252. And we continue with some more national news on WDEV.

0: All right, some stories here, starting in Washington, where the Department of Defense has ordered 30 U.S. universities to audit their partnerships with mostly Chinese universities and military training institutions as the Trump administration scrutinizes China's growing global influence. If the schools don't complete a review and terminate any arrangements deemed problematic within the next 2 weeks, they face losing funding. The goal is to protect taxpayer-funded research from theft and exploitation, the Pentagon said. The release did not name the schools, but a U.S. official who spoke on condition of anonymity said they include Harvard University, the Massachusetts Institute of Technology, and Johns Hopkins University. Minnesota Attorney General Keith Ellison has sued Texas Governor Greg Abbott today, seeking to compel the extradition of an Immigration and Customs Enforcement agent to stand trial for assault and falsely reporting a crime in the wounding of a man during the agency's crackdown in Minneapolis. Ellison said he would request a temporary restraining order barring the Cameron County Sheriff's Office in Texas from releasing ICE agent Christian Castro and requiring Abbott to sign the extradition warrant, allowing Minnesota law enforcement agents to take custody of him. Castro was arrested 11 days after Minneapolis prosecutors charged him with assault and falsely reporting a crime in the January 14th non-fatal shooting of Julio Cesar Sosa Chelis. The criminal complaint alleges Castro fired a gun at the front door of a home in Minneapolis, striking a victim in the leg before lodging in a child's bedroom wall and then knowingly providing false information to an officer about it. Ellison said at a news conference that unless he's extradited, Castro faces release from jail next week under Texas law and could flee the United States from the border town where he is being held. In State College, Pennsylvania, some Penn State fraternity pledges were made to cut and package cocaine for a drug ring that was run out of two off-campus frat houses. That's what authorities say. The illicit initiation was revealed as Pennsylvania Attorney General Dave Sunday charged 14 people, including 13 current or former Penn State students, in connection with the alleged drug ring. The court documents say the drug ring operated in 2023 and 24, fueled by bulk quantities of cocaine that two of the charged men obtained from contacts in Philadelphia and New York. They cut and bagged the drugs mainly at the Sigma Chi and Delta Upsilon fraternity houses using frat brothers and pledges as labor and then distributed it through Penn State students, court documents say. We turn to local news and regional news as we come to the top of the hour. But first, let's get a preview of Vital Signs with Joe Wooden. Coming up after world and national news at 1 o'clock, Joe is next door getting prepared for the show, and he's ready to go. Good afternoon there, Joe.
1: Hey, good afternoon. How you doing, Lee?
0: Very good.
1: Good.
0: What's coming up on the show today?
1: Well, we're going to talk about one of the most important muscles in our body, the heart. So we'll talk about heart disease, heart conditions, which is very exciting and interesting. And we all have one.
0: You got to have
1: except
0: heart.
1: Except the Tin Man, apparently. But
0: that's right. No Tin Man. All right. Thanks, Joe.
1: Okay.
0: We'll get more on Vital Signs coming up after the 1 o'clock news here on WDEV, FM, and AM. In local news, a second family member died following a murder-suicide in Whitefield, New Hampshire last Tuesday. Police found a mother and her two sons with gunshot wounds in a home at Hilltop Manor Trailer Park. Police believe Eric Blake Jr. shot three of his family members before shooting and killing himself. Officials said his mother, Amy Blake, has died from her injuries. Her other son, Michael Merrow, was shot in the head and remains in critical condition. Eric Blake Sr., Eric Blake Jr.'s father, was also shot but is expected to survive. Esox, a long-standing dive bar in Burlington, is set to close after 48 hours of operation. The decision, announced recently on social media, stems from a rent dispute with the bar's owners, Delta Properties. The exact timeline for the closure remains unclear. A Vermont judge has temporarily halted the closure of the St. Albans Creamery following a lawsuit by the Teamsters Union. The creamery, operated by the Dairy Farmers of America, is set to shut down, and that would result in the loss of 80 jobs. The Teamsters allege the closure is a retaliatory measure against employees who participated in a strike last fall related to wages and working conditions. And today, the Vermont U.S. Senate team of Bernie Sanders and Peter Welch have written to the Dairy Farmers of America CEO Dennis Rodenbaugh to demand the company reverse its decision to close the St. Albans plant and creamery and lay off 80 Vermonters. Joel Nashman will update the very latest in local, regional, world, and national news in the 4 o'clock hour with the afternoon news service. Then at 6:10, Red Sox pregame for the Arizona Diamondbacks from Fenway Park. Coming up on September 5th at Zen Barn on Guptill Road, Eastbound and Down will perform with the Unfaithful Servants. They blend folk, bluegrass, and Americana, and they will be performing September 5th at Zen Barn. Doors open at 7, and showtime is at 8 o'clock. I'm Lee Cattell. Thanks for joining me on the Midday News Service. Vital Signs with Joe Wooden is coming up after news at the top of the hour of 1 o'clock.
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3: News this hour at Town Hall. I'm Bob Agnew in Washington. Florida is one of the key states where voters are headed to the polls for a midterm primary election today. Here's correspondent Bernie Bennett.
4: The reshaped 22nd district, formed under Governor Ron DeSantis' redistricting map, could give Floridians the opportunity to send another conservative to Washington, as President Donald Trump earned 54% of the vote there in 2024. The poll of 432 likely Republican primary voters conducted by National Victory Strategies shows businessman Casey Escar holding a narrow lead in the crowded field on the eve of the election. The Marine veteran and successful businessman has 16% support, only 3% ahead of cryptocurrency trader and entrepreneur Michael Carbonara, and 6% ahead of former police officer David Burke. Bernie Bennett reporting.
3: And from the standpoint of outside observers, today's contests really are still a toss-up. 46% of respondents indicating they're still undecided. Thousands of people were without power on Monday after Tropical Storm Lala uprooted trees from downtown Honolulu all the way to the Big Island, where intense flash flooding and strong winds isolated already remote communities. President Trump is blaming the media for stoking up stories about poor conditions on the USS Abraham Lincoln.
5: The aircraft carrier has been the subject of escalating concern over mental health and supply issues for American sailors enduring a record-setting, uninterrupted time at sea of more than 240 days. Trump calls the reports fake news.
6: And an admiral came up to see me over the weekend, and it was at a big group, and he happened to be an admiral retired. He said, "I've been on ships that are out there much longer than that, sir, and I know people on the Lincoln. They say it's beautifully maintained and beautifully taken care of."
5: The Lincoln arrived in the Middle East in January and has been supporting the U.S. war against Iran, including the blockade on Iranian ports. I'm Julie Walker.
3: On Wall Street, the Dow is struggling right now. It's up by 127 points. More at Town Hall.
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8: Barring a last-minute deal, higher U.S. tariffs on a host of Canadian products are due to kick in at 12:01 a.m. tomorrow. 50% tariffs on $20 billion worth of Canadian goods, ranging from hockey sticks to tongue depressors. Child safety and privacy are at the heart of a lawsuit filed against Facebook and Instagram parent Meta. Four states are seeking extensive damages in the trial that gets underway today with opening arguments. California, Colorado, Kentucky, and New Jersey are also demanding changes in how the company operates its popular online platforms. OpenAI is launching a version of ChatGPT designed for teens. ChatGPT for teens, tailored for kids 13 to 17, with stronger protections, including content restrictions around things like suicide, self-harm, and romantic or sexual chats. For the Wall Street Business Report, I'm Rich Thomason.
3: You'll find breaking news at townhall.com. Germany is cracking down on the lucrative and sometimes deadly business of human smuggling.
9: In Germany, the facilitation of people smuggling wasn't technically illegal to countries like the UK that lie outside of the EU's zone of free movement. Berlin agreed to tighten the law after our BBC investigation exposed how West Germany's used by gangs to store small boats' equipment before it's rushed to northern France.
3: That is BBC's Jessica Parker reporting. The British military, meanwhile, says a ship has been attacked in the Strait of Hormuz.
10: A ship has been hit by a projectile while sailing out of the Strait of Hormuz. There was no immediate claim of responsibility for the Tuesday morning attack, reported by the British military's UK Maritime Trade Operations Centre. I'm Karen Chemas.
3: And it's not clear whether the crew member was killed or wounded after being impacted by that strike. More on these stories at townhall.com.
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1: Good afternoon, everybody. It's Joe Wooden on Vital Signs. Happy to be here every Tuesday, 1 to 2. Live at WDEV. Always love to come here and do my show. Sometimes I have to miss it and we play a rerun. It's a wonderful ride in. It's still summertime in my mind, so I'm really happy about all things. We were going to talk about cardiology. So we had a wonderful nurse practitioner, Nadia Fletcher, who's nurse practitioner, RN, BSN, great background. But I found out just 5 minutes ago that she's not going to make it, so we're going to have to reschedule that. You know, it's really hard to get practitioners that are delivering medicine to go on a radio show at this time. So I always appreciate folks that do spare the time, but I understand schedules are really busy for all of us. And I have a bunch of material that I had prepared, you know, exploring rare heart diseases, discussions about major cardiology labor issues. But currently, for those that know the business, I'm experiencing Takotsubo cardiomyopathy, So if anybody knows what that means, you're smiling right now, because given that phone call, I've fallen into Takotsubo cardiomyopathy. These are a couple of diseases named after probably Japanese studies given the name. The nickname of this is called the broken heart syndrome. So I'm very disappointed. I have a broken heart that Nadia is not here. I'm going to do my best to entertain you. There'll be a lot of opinion. The beginning of it is the caveat. The opinion and expressed opinion of the newscasters doesn't reflect the audience. Well, you're going to get my opinion for, you know, good hour. So buckle up and, you know, put your tray table up. So that particular syndrome, though, it's really interesting, broken heart syndrome. It's a temporary condition often triggered by severe emotional or physical distress. That's the only reason you go into this. It mimics the symptoms of a heart attack, including chest pain and shortness of breath. Isn't that amazing? The exact cause is unknown, but is believed to involve a surge of stress hormones affecting the heart muscle. Folks, the psychology of all of us is really important. Can you imagine that you could be under, like, the broken heart syndrome might relate to that, but the emotion of our lives so much affecting our body that it looks like you're having a heart attack. So it does happen. Isn't that interesting? You could end up in an ER thinking that I'm having a heart attack and it's just stress. Now, why it's a broken heart syndrome, I don't know. I sort of love that. We're tying it to a love story or maybe, you know, scorned love affair, but there we go. So the heart, I will say a couple things I've learned about. Today, when I was at the hospital, somebody was fixing the automatic doors for the front entrance to the hospital. There was an outside maintenance person, and I just stopped in to say hi, and I said, hey, what's going on? Fixing the doors, anything wrong? He said, no, just doing yearly preventative maintenance. And this is funny because I wasn't thinking about this, but I said, isn't it amazing how many times those doors open and close? All the time, open, close. They slide open. They've got metal on metal. I'm always amazed that they can slide back and forth thousands of times a month, and they still do pretty good. And I did make the joke about, yeah, well, it's like our hearts, right? I mean, it's a muscle. So here's some facts. This is probably going to scare some of you. Average lifespan thus far in this study is about 79 years. Your heart beats 2.9 billion times. So per minute, your heart is beating 60 to 100 beats per minute. Isn't that amazing? And it's the one muscle, you know, we can't really flex it. We can't go to the gym per se. Now I'm out of my element here, but it's the one muscle that it just does its job. It's amazing. It's a miracle. And the day it stops is kind of a big deal. It's kind of like lights out. So we're going to get to that next time. I'm going to have Nadia come back because she's great at her job. Love her personality and what she can share. But in the meantime, let's talk about healthcare. There's a lot continuing in Vermont with healthcare. We've got the Green Mountain Care Board finishing up hospital budgets. A lot of pressure. I don't know if anybody saw the CAX story last night. They talked about facility fees and Green Mountain Care Board and others trying to get us to reference-based pricing. There's a lot of information out there. A lot of it's not well vetted. It's a complicated process. Healthcare is overly complicated. Everybody in the business wants it to be simplified. Maybe there are a few that don't, but all of us would like it to be less paperwork, more hands-on patient care, and a little bit simpler, but that's not the case. I am going to ask folks, if you want to call 244-1777, you can ask me any questions. You can ask me if I have a pet. You can ask me if I like plants, or, you know, but I will definitely go back to healthcare. But give us a call. We can talk about anything. So Vermont, we've got the Green Mountain Care Board, as well as AHS, Agency of Human Services, being the two biggest arms that are managing the four plus billion dollar budgets. That's a lot of money. I think all in it comes out to be closer to $7 billion with everybody else, but it's a lot of money. So the less you want to get involved, the less you should complain, okay? That's true in all matters. You know, people complain about politics. Worst thing you can say to them is, hey, did you vote, Larry? You seem to always have an opinion. Did you vote last time? More often than not, Larry says, no, I didn't vote. And you know what the response should be. Oh, really? So you didn't even vote? I'm not sure that you can complain. But healthcare is important. So all of us should participate and help understand it and see if we can't make it better in Vermont. And so, Colin, if you have any questions, I did ask my esteemed producer, if he wouldn't mind jumping in some of these discussions. And he would never forgo the opportunity to sarcasm, mess up my day, or ask me questions that I can't answer because he's really good at that.
0: Hello.
1: So Lee Cattell is here, and we're going to probably have some discussions about all this stuff.
0: I get some stuff already, Joe.
1: He's already got a list. You know, this is so intimidating.
0: I do. I've been listing while you opened up the show.
1: Oh, my gosh.
0: When you talked about the stats that you were going to bust out with, I thought you were going to give us the official number of how many times the Copley doors open and close before they get preventative maintenance.
1: Yeah, I don't know. It's pretty surprising, though. My background's engineer. I just thought it's amazing that we can develop that stuff.
0: That's a great idea. That's one of those things where, and I was thinking the same thing about my car garage door. Like, even right. That thing opening and closing, I'm like, I use that maybe twice a day, but I'm still wondering, oh, I hope that thing's working all right.
1: Well, the beauty of that, because this has happened to me, I'm sure it's happened to you, if it's not working, get out of the car, pull the lever, and pick up the garage door with your hand. At least that works. Yeah.
0: But preventative maintenance for that sort of thing, you got to have it, because if all of a sudden you sit there and kind of let it rattle and wheeze until it breaks, then you've got a big trouble. And the thing about preventative maintenance is you can schedule a visit, and it's a lot easier to have something scheduled than it is to wait for the emergency. And then I say, I need help right now.
1: Yes.
0: Which is how a lot of people conduct their healthcare patterns.
1: Very good point. Mm. And we should always advocate that go to your yearly physicals. And if you don't have any complaints, if you don't have any issues, they'll still do standard blood work. They'll listen to your heart. They might do some, you know, minor physical tests. They're going to figure out that if you look pretty good, but you should do that. We tend to not do that. I think those are the most important visits. And primary care, folks, for all of us, it continues to be the foundation of which all healthcare is built upon. So primary care is you having a relationship with a primary care doctor, being honest about your concerns and issues, and trusting them to help you either move forward with a specialty consult or maybe seeing PT, but we forget about it. But it is the foundation. So you can build a great house, but if it's on a fieldstone foundation, one of my first houses I bought in Jericho way back when, it was all a fieldstone foundation. I used to go down there and say, oh my gosh. So I pointed all the stones, but I'm like, it's not that stable. They're just stones piled upon each other. So the foundation of all of healthcare continues to be primary care. So we need to respect that and do the preventative maintenance that you're referring to. Absolutely.
0: One thing I notice is that a lot of people who deal with their primary physician are very reluctant to reveal, if they drink, they'll conceal how much they consume. Or, you know, one or two here and, you know, especially if, you know, somebody said, I drink a lot. Or, you know, that there's not a whole lot of honesty in terms of drug consumption, because some of it is legally problematic. Like, if you talk to your lawyer, client-lawyer privilege?
1: Attorney-client privilege.
0: Where they cannot legally reveal any sort of information.
1: Correct.
0: Does your relationship with a physician work along the same lines? Like if you said, I shoot heroin regularly, and can you tell your doctor that?
1: Fair. Do you want to just do the show, Lee? Because I can just step aside, switch positions. I'll be able to shut you off. I'll have the magic buttons. I'm kidding. Yeah. That is an excellent question. So we do have HIPAA, H-I-P-P-A. I'm not going to recount all the letters, but that is the protection of health information, which is really important. However, if you go into the healthcare system and you share that with a primary care doctor, that is going to make its way onto a medical record. So if you end up in the ER, you end up having surgery, So it's not sacrosanct just between you and that primary care doctor, because it needs to be accessed if we're taking care of you and we find out that, you know, you might have heart conditions because of drug use. Mm. Right. So it's some of both. And if people do violate your privacy of your medical record, that's a big deal. State, federal, that's a sort of a crime. So that could happen.
0: Yeah, and people are a little nervous about revealing information that might or be embarrassing to them. They're a little reluctant to reveal what they're really all about. You mentioned HIPAA, which is like a privacy sort of thing.
1: Yes.
0: But
1: huge.
0: Is HIPAA, are the laws there restricting the ability of the medical community to research the effects of certain drugs?
1: That I don't know.
0: Because if there were...
1: If the patient's name is not identified, they can actually construct research and studies without having it traced back to the patient. So that does continue to protect them. But if you said, okay, how many patients who have admitted, you know, severe alcohol use, have had heart attacks, given 100,000 records, I think there's a way of protecting that so that it's never tied back to you.
0: Or what I was thinking of is like one of the big stories is this woman who in Massachusetts who killed her three kids.
1: Yeah.
0: And it's an awful story.
1: Yes.
0: But she was receiving a couple of different medications from postpartum depression, and it's out there on the TV commercials when they do that big, lengthy, this drug may cause da-da-da-da-da-da-da-da-da. And it's like suicidal thoughts are part of that equation in a lot of these these drugs. So
1: I know.
0: How do we research whether or not some of these drugs are maybe less indirectly responsible and have a greater role in some of these incidents that occur?
1: I think it's a bunch of lawyers sitting around with all the caveats to make sure you can't sue me with a laundry list of medical conditions. But you could probably never tie somebody's behavior in committing suicide or murder to, you know what I mean? It's super interesting. But that's why everybody has to read all that laundry list so that we don't get sued. I mean, we are so riddled with fear of litigation and everything that we do.
0: I'm surprised some of those prescription drug advertisements even work, because the warnings so long, and the warnings are clearer than a lot of times than what they're talking about, the situation that the specific treatment is aiming to resolve. They're kind of vague about what it's good for a cure, but what they warn you about is usually more specific.
1: I'm a big fan of learning, being a little skeptical, sometimes cynical, to understand really what's going on. I do know that Auntie turns 101 in September down in Worcester, Mass. So she's going to be 101. Her dad lived to 103. She is on zero medications. I'm not breaching HIPAA, because she takes a stool softener. That's it. And she takes nothing else. Thanks for laughing.
0: That's over the counter, too, probably.
1: Yeah, right. Yeah. But isn't that amazing? So some of the people that help take care of her, they're like, we can't believe it. We have never taken care of somebody this age that takes no medications for anything. And I don't know. Maybe she's just got great genes, but she's never gone down that road of taking medications for anything. She just won't take medications.
0: Right. Well, about...
1: You know, I don't know.
0: I mean, if you're 50 or older, about what percentage of the population is on at least one prescription drug? It's just about everybody, right?
1: Yeah, the problem in this country is so severely, like this is really where we have become, that when you get admitted to a hospital or you're dealing with your primary care doctor, sometimes you're on so many medications that have side effects that either complement the side effects of another medication or might counter it, that there's a whole study called polypharmacy. There's a whole entire group that looks at, if you're admitted to the hospital and maybe you're there for 5 days, They just pour over all your medications to kind of figure out what's going on with your body. So polypharmacy, it shouldn't even be a word. It's an actual study. It's an entire detailed, because older people are, if somebody's on three or four medications as a much older adult, that's unusual. If you're on 10, 12, it's pretty remarkable how much we don't know. And nobody studies those together. So the, you know, the FDA in the process of getting approval doesn't require that you study your medication with maybe three other most commonly used medications. So there's no, it doesn't get addressed.
0: That sounds like the kind of issue that is perfectly tailored for our all of our AI technology that's coming down the pike. Like which drugs interact with each other and how. So it's like, if they're on this, this, and this, you can do this, but don't do this.
1: Yeah.
0: And that sounds like, as you say, a unbelievably complex situation that if you got a computer to start to dig through all that, maybe they could start to shed a little light on that.
1: Yeah, we do that now. The pharmacists are trained enough. They really look at these, you know, multiple drug interaction events. Sometimes hospitals will take you off of all of your meds while you're being admitted to sort of settle down. It depends upon the reason, how long you're going to be there. But it is, you're right, AI is going to help that a lot. I want to go back to your comment about primary care. And so we're two males talking, males being the least stronger of the two species, dies earlier for a reason and a purpose. Just kidding. And
0: women
1: being
0: are
1: honest,
0: better at enduring pain than men are, always have been.
1: Better at social skills, communicating, reading a room. So if you don't want to tell your doctor what's going on, it's a real problem. If you feel like, well, I don't want to mention this issue, it becomes a real problem. It's really hard to care for you. I think the attitude you need to embrace, speaking to all the males and everybody, is you don't matter that much, okay? You don't. You think that you matter. Like, healthcare workers see hundreds, you know, thousands of patients each year. You can say anything to a healthcare worker and they're not going to be like, oh my gosh, I've never heard that. I've never seen that. But it's important to tell them. So you have to humble yourself to realize you don't matter that much. And you should be really honest because the doctors and nurses and people want to help you. So you have to sort of say that.
0: Right.
1: Dr. Kader was here, I don't know, 6 months ago. I don't know if you remember the interview with Dave Kader. He was a primary care doctor in Morrisville for like 35 to 50 years, probably closer to 50. And he always said, be prepared when you go to the primary care office, because that's his role. Like, come with your issues, come with a list. Don't just show up and start rambling of a couple things, but really do some preparation. And he said, be honest with what you need. He said, you know how many times I'll finish with a primary care visit with a known patient for a while, and we're all set. And as he, sorry, I'm picking on that gender again, as he reaches for the door to leave, hands on the doorknob, and he said, oh, yeah, Doc, one other thing. I've got some rectal bleeding sometimes, but...
0: Yeah, right.
1: And then the doctor's like, come back here. What are you talking about? You see what I mean?
0: Yeah.
1: So it's important to be honest and to tell people, although for some folks, it just takes a little bit more prodding. They're there to help you. There's no value in you sort of being private or concerned about it. The system really needs to hear from you. So that's my two cents on that one.
0: It's Vital Signs with Joe Wooden. I'm picking Joe's brain right now, but you can.
1: It's not 80- much there.
0: 802-244-1777 if you'd like to call with a question amongst any of the things we're talking about. You had a member of the cardiology department who was unable to attend today. I actually wasn't surprised to hear that, because the cardiology department probably gets quite a few situations where a patient may require immediate attention. I mean, they do try to work out ahead, but if somebody's having a heart attack or those kind of issues with the heart are quite frequently urgent and of the highest importance.
1: Yeah. Top of the list. So if you go to a hospital anywhere in the country and if you start to explain or profess that you've got severe chest pain, it feels like an elephant sitting on your chest, the two issues about heart attack and stroke, healthcare in America, if you go to an ER, they respond extremely fast and keep track of every medication, the timing. So I think it's great. In America, if you have those conditions, people really respond amazingly quickly as opposed to a number of other things. So we know we can prevent that. We can manage that. I mean, the issues of the heart have been around for a long time. The amount of the types of surgery or medications we do is just, it's just amazing.
0: Right.
1: It's really amazing.
0: When we get her in, I'm going to ask her how much of her work is scheduled out and ahead and how much of it is immediate, got to head right to the surgical room or to, you know, for those sorts of, like, when somebody gets a heart attack now, is it often just treated with some sort of medication that will settle things down, or do they get right in there, crack open the chest, and fix what's wrong?
1: They tend to not crack open the chest as much as they used to. They used to actually split the sternum and flail you right open.
0: Yeah.
1: Which is amazing and hard to believe. And they do less of that. So there's a lot of ways they can do it through threaded devices, through a whole bunch of methods, so that we're doing less of that sort of brutal CABG times five, which would be coronary artery bypass graft. Times five means that they take veins out of your leg and they strap them around the heart. Five different ways to make sure the circulation is working. So you can have a CABG times two. They might even do a CABG times six, but it's amazing what we have learned to do to that beating heart muscle by strapping your veins around it, because you've probably had a life of, I don't know, smoking, bad food, obesity, you know, or it could just be genetically that you are.
0: Or a life of a lot of stress.
1: Correct.
0: Yeah.
1: Broken heart syndrome. And on that note, let's take a break.
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3: Good afternoon, everybody. It's Joe with Vital Signs, WDEV, every 1 to 2 on Tuesday. I love AM radio because it's so comfortable, and we can talk about anything, and I do appreciate Lee. I should say I love Lee, too, because he jumps in, even when I'm running solo, and we get to talk about a number of things. I want to go back to the broken heart syndrome, and the reason why it's called Takotsubo. One of the listeners got in touch with me texting. It's actually because of an octopus pot. So the Japanese use an octopus pot in the bottom of the ocean on how they harvest octopus who go into the pot and rest, and you just pull them up, and there you go. That's how you get octopi. I think I'm saying that right. So the Takotsubo cardiomyopathy, in a nutshell, this is a condition that sometimes affects people who have experienced sudden high levels of stress. The left ventricle of the heart contracts dramatically, forming a shape which Japanese cardiologists compared to an octopus pot. That's why it is called a broken heart or broken pot syndrome. Often happens otherwise healthy people after a loss of a loved one. Thus the poetic reference to the broken heart syndrome. And it's that pot. The image of octopuses nestling peaceful and content in their little caves was not lost on Matsu Basho, the great poet and insightful observer of the human condition, who named it as such. So the human condition is very complicated. Our hearts and minds are a big part of our health. We don't study them very well. We try to give ourselves medications that help our mind and hopefully our heart, but it's interesting. 100 years from now, I think when they look back on us in 2026, 100 years from now, they will say, folks were so simple, they were barbaric, they didn't know what they were doing, they had a lot of ignorance. They're going to talk about us 100 years from now. So we ought to think about what we do know and what's important. And that condition, literally, you can be so heartbroken that it looks like you're having a heart attack. And yet when we study it, we say, well, we don't really know what caused it. Yeah, we do. We just got to do a better job of appreciating our mind, heart, and soul when it comes to healthcare. That's my 2 cents worth.
4: So they're saying that emotional stress can lead to some serious physical consequences.
3: Yes, yeah. Huge, which is true for all of us, you know. Somebody once said to me, life is a series of letting go. As you get older, letting go of issues, letting go of problematic relationships, forgiving yourself, forgiving others, but letting go of a lot of stuff that's not helping you. Stop carrying all that luggage around, all those stories and heartache and disappointments, and just keep moving forward. So I've never forgot that advice, you know, letting go.
4: Early on in the show, you came out with a stat. How many heartbeats do we get over the course of the average lifetime?
3: 60 to 100 a minute per minute, and over 79 years, 2.9 billion times.
4: Billion?
3: Yeah, billion. Imagine that a heart is constructed as a muscle that is that amazingly effective, consistent.
4: Yeah.
3: It is a miracle. Like, that is an unbelievable thought, isn't it?
4: It is.
3: I know. That's good.
4: I was thinking million, maybe. I wasn't sure if you actually had that figure right. 2.9 billion beats, that is.
3: In your lifetime.
4: That's quite a warranty. They put that one under.
3: I know. So

0: a state, we're really trying to figure out healthcare. There's a lot of push on hospitals, specifically sort of ratcheting down on some of the prices, charges, rates that they have. And it's causing a lot of anxiety. I know a lot of small communities or small parts of the state where they have their hospital, they really love that hospital. It's important to them. I was reminded the other day that some people, when they get much older and they figure out where they're going to live, where they might move to, where they might buy a house, a big part of that is there a hospital around? And I know that happens in Vermont because people, they might be in their 70s or 80s, and they said, oh, we're going to get a second home or we're going to move. Healthcare is important. So those small community hospitals are really important to the fabric of all of rural America. And when you start losing them, you lose a lot. You lose jobs, business, intellect. You lose donations. You just lose quite a bit. So that's always a concern.
1: Now, I get a quick question here for you, Joe, because you were talking about rates. And WCAX News has a story out today.
0: Yes.
1: Where the Green Mountain Care Board, it says,
0: yep,
1: they have lowered the amount of the increases. So Blue Cross Blue Shield of Vermont and MVP proposed rate increases in the spring of 8% for individuals and 9% for small groups. The new Blue Cross Blue Shield increase for individuals is 2% and 1.2% for small groups, which is a lot less than last year, and it's a pretty significant reduction. So my question to you is, who is that good news for, and who is it bad news for, if anybody?
0: I can't really answer that. It's not like an on-off switch. It's a dimmer that we continue to adjust. So I think if we can make healthcare more affordable and less expensive, I think that's good news for everybody, because we're all people and we have to afford healthcare. So I think that's good. I think sometimes the transitions and changes we need to get through to make it less expensive are really difficult for people. Change is hard. It's very hard. So if you say, well, we're not going to do that anymore, or I know Brattleboro is going through a discussion about closing their birthing center. It's a lot of opinion about whether or not we have birthing centers currently existing in hospitals when, in fact, our numbers are so low. This is something the country has been dealing with for decades in terms of what can you afford and how many do you need. So I think we're always trying to move down that road of more affordability. And if we're doing that, that's good. But some people are not going to be happy because you can't get everything you want all the time everywhere.
1: Quick follow-up then. If Blue Cross is asking for 8% and they wind up getting 2%, does that mean they're going to enact some sort of policy change that may alter coverage in some way? Like, it might be early to discern what sort of changes that might make, but is that the next step when they get news like it's going to be 2% instead of 8%?
0: Yeah, I think it's like for all of us, if you all of a sudden have a cutback in income or you have to make really tough decisions, maybe it's a couple and it's like, oh, honey, I lost my job. And it's like, okay, well, we're a team. You know, we work together and what are we going to do? And you do figure out how to make tough decisions to say, okay, we got to figure this out and afford it. Now, whether or not those reductions get passed on to hospitals, whether or not Blue Cross and others sort of look at what is covered, what is not covered. I know Ozempic as a particular GLP-1, it's all across the country. Good news, bad news. The bad news is so expensive that it's almost bankrupting parts of the country, people that are using Ozempic. Hmm. So some insurance companies say, well, we're going to give you that drug if it's medically necessary from your doctor. Two, you're going to have to go see a dietitian, a nutritionist. We want to make sure that if you're going to be on that particular drug that you are eating, because sometimes people on Ozempic will,
1: stop
0: in essence,
1: altogether?
0: They'll starve themselves.
1: Wow.
0: And they'll fall into a different condition needing more medical care because they weren't using it carefully.
1: Hmm.
0: So I think insurance companies and doctors and everybody, they always think about drugs and how to make sure that it's not being wasted or improperly used, and that does save money.
1: Okay.
0: But I'm sorry, I don't have any quick answers because everything is a Rubik's Cube.
1: Complex, yeah.
0: With now, six sides.
1: I'm going to trade off to my tag team partner here.
0: Great.
1: Nick works in the production studio.
2: Hey, how we doing, guys?
1: Yeah, he's been watching things this afternoon, and now it's your turn to interrogate Joe Wooden on vital signs.
2: All right, so going back to the affordability of healthcare, talking more about emergency and short-term care, I know there's a lot of people that have this impression that the ambulance is going to be very expensive. They might try to drive themselves to the hospital when they're having an emergency, or might avoid emergency care altogether because they think either the short term or long term, it's going to be a bad financial choice to them. I'm just wondering what's the actual scenario look like if you're uninsured or underinsured and you call an ambulance and don't have, the liquid funds to pay for it out of pocket? What does that look like going a few months or years into the future for a hypothetical case?
0: How'd you get on the show? Who's this guy?
2: Well, I walked through the door.
1: You want me to shut his microphone off, Joe?
2: You prefer I call kidding. In? I'll walk out. I'll call 244-1777.
0: There you go. Thanks for saying. No, it's a good question, and it's part of the emotional state of us managing. I just talked to somebody this morning who was wondering whether or not they should go to the emergency department. Should I drive myself? This morning, they ended up getting a friend to drive them there, but they were really in huge sort of physical distress. So there's no one right answer. You have to know your body and your situation to sort of say, okay, I feel like I need to go to the doctor. Mm-hmm. Some people put that off too long, and money shouldn't be the issue here, yeah. Right? Because nothing matters. Nothing in life matters if you're gravely sick mm-hmm. and you didn't address the situation. So I think that's important. And hospitals all across the country, if you have an emergency department, they can never ask you, can you please give me your insurance card? And you'll get the same care whether you have no insurance, you're on Medicaid. When you grace the door of a hospital emergency department, you get the same excellent care.
2: Right.
0: And you want that. So, and so with the ambulance, like some people might drive their daughter or son to the ambulance. Some people ask their spouse, even though they got a chainsaw accident and their fingers hanging on. So those are kind of decisions that get made, But once you come in the emergency department, everybody gets cared for. Yeah. Same excellent high-quality care. And at the end of the day, they'll look at making sure that if you can't afford it, they'll figure it out. They'll get free care policies. They'll subsidize the care. But you don't want to – again, money doesn't matter.
2: Yeah.
0: So
2: after assuming everything goes well in the hospital, what do those options look like? You mentioned a couple options right there afterwards for managing those medical bills.
0: You could be eligible for Medicaid, which is pretty generous in our state. We do a good job, so they'll sign you up for that. The hospital will do that because it's to their best interest. Or you could get on a sliding fee scale of some of the care being subsidized by the hospital. A lot of people have co-payments or deductibles that they have to meet. So, but in general, separate than this, healthcare is too expensive. Mm-hmm. It's wildly too expensive.
2: Yeah,
0: and we have to address that. And we're having a hard time. We're having a hard time thinking out of the box, saying, okay, what could we do?
2: Mm-hmm.
0: And healthcare is filled with a lot of people with very specialized education and experience that allows them to do things. But it's so specialized that we're almost putting ourselves out of business.
2: Yeah.
0: Do you know what I mean? Like there's not a lot of utility players.
2: Yeah.
0: In healthcare.
2: A swing shift, as it were.
0: Yeah. So it's interesting how specialized we are. I can make the joke. I know we have a hand surgeon or a foot surgeon. The day we come up with a left-handed hand surgeon or a right-handed hand surgeon, I will know that we have completely lost our minds.
2: All right. But if I cut my left hand off with the chainsaw, I should go to the ER?
0: I'm not going to answer that. But some people wait too long.
2: Yeah.
0: You know what I mean? So I think the problem is it's just too expensive.
2: Mm-hmm.
0: You know what I mean? I think you know that. Do you know what I mean? So it's a problem. We have to work on it.
2: Yeah.
0: And sometimes you have to just keep squeezing down to say, you've got to really be creative. You got to figure it out. You can't say, I don't know what to do next. You're the leaders of healthcare.
2: Yeah.
0: Figure it out.
2: Well, I think a lot of people in their heart know when it's time to head to the hospital.
0: Yeah. Don't wait. We're going to take a short break.
1: Yep. Vital Signs on WDEV. We'll be back right after this.
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0: Hey, folks, welcome back. It's Joe Whitten on Vital Signs, just talking about all things healthcare. And we have Luke on the line from Morrisville. Luke, what can we do?
12: Hi, how you doing?
0: Good.
12: I just wanted to thank you again for the gift certificate to Harrison. That's amazing. Thank you.
0: You're welcome.
12: I was wondering if you could talk about a little bit the big, beautiful bill and how there's going to be some Medicaid and Medicare cuts coming down the line in 2027 and what people could do about it, because there's about to be 18 million Americans cut.
0: Yep, that's a good point. I know probably the biggest issue is on the Medicaid side. I think folks are going to have to actually reapply for Medicaid every 6 months, so the hospital is queuing up to make sure that any of our routine patients, I'm sure with some doctor's offices too, that people are re-signing up every 6 months. I think there's going to be some work requirements. I think there's going to be some additional limitations. I know we went through this with the Clinton administration. I'm old enough to remember Bill Clinton doing the same issue with trying to sort of revamp programs for those in need to make sure if there's jobs or opportunities that those are being taken. So I think it sort of mimics that. We made it through that. We'll probably make it through this. And comes down to that issue of money, like we talked about earlier, and budgets and making tough decisions. So we're getting prepared for that, but it's going to be a burden. And hopefully the state of Vermont might be able to help ease that or participate in some of that funding. But there's a we just don't have funding. We just don't have a tax base here. We're sort of fighting over scraps a little bit in Vermont. It's a challenge. But
12: I was also curious how you felt about Bernie's 2016 Medicare for All plan.
0: Oh, 2016, you're going way back. Yeah. So that, if you talk to sort of healthcare leaders, administrators, people over time, they would all admit that Medicare for All would be much more efficient, probably dramatically efficient and helpful for the system. I like to pursue consistency in programs that almost look like we're going towards Medicare for All, but I don't have to necessarily commit to that. I feel like we should do a lot of these things now to save money. And if we ever did go to Medicare for All, we've made steps in the right direction. And if we don't go for Medicare for All, we're still making the system more cost-effective and less expensive. So I've always been a big fan of let's even pretend to be moving towards Medicare for All, because we could save a lot of money, Luke. And Medicare is a single-payer system, so you don't have all the commercial insurance. You don't have the separate state-by-state Medicaid. And Medicare takes care of people from birth to death. It's not just for those that are older. Like, their knowledge of billing management, it covers the entire spectrum of life. So Medicare for All, some people would say that's a good idea. It doesn't necessarily, in my mind, mean that we're going towards socialism or whatever else. It's just an important, consistent service that we might do better by. And if you look at some of the systems, I know in the National Health Service over in England, Northern Ireland, Britain, et cetera, it's very old, huge, sort of socialized medicine. I know that becomes a negative word for some people. But that system works pretty good. It's fine. And they have a private sector component. So your doctor as a cardiologist might work 3 to 4 days a week for the state system, and then they work 1 or 2 days a week for themselves privately. That actually works. So it's a sort of socialized medicine, but it also has a component for people if they would like to work harder and earn additional income. I know the Canadian system, they're struggling with that because they don't afford that right now, but I think the Canadian system is probably going to go to that, much like the National Health Service. And these are all, I think, improvements. But thanks, Luke. That was an excellent question. I like the subject matter. I don't know if there's any other questions out there, Lee. It's been wonderful. Next week, maybe he does have a question, but let me just wrap up by saying, so I'm going to get Nadia Fletcher here because she's great. Can't wait to talk to her about all things cardiology. Next week, we're going to have Sarah Robinson and Becky Gonyer from co-executive director of the Vermont Network Against Domestic and Sexual Violence, and also director of Clarina Howard Nichols Center, which is also domestic and sexual violence. And those are part of the healthcare system too. Those are a big part of the healthcare system, not only about the physical, but also the mental strain and difficulties with situations like that. It's unmeasurable how much those things cost us all. So I don't know, Lee, if you have any closing thoughts, buddy. He's looking very pensive.
1: I am. I don't have a whole lot on the plate right now to offer you up, Joe, except that I do appreciate and I'm thankful for the folks who called in to ask questions. I think this hour is a important part of what we do here at WDEV, and to give people, you know, insight about, you know, it's easy to complain about something that's been made very complex. And to have you, Joe, point out, you move one thing and five other things have to react to it. in the way it is designed right now. So nothing operates unto itself, and there just are some unexpected changes when you make one change.
0: It's true. And things aren't as easy as an on-off switch on a light. You know what I mean? I always describe things as like dimmers, and depending upon what you're trying to achieve and where you're going. But healthcare is very complicated. But if leaders don't explain things in simple ways that are truthful, not biased, that's a problem. So Luke's question about, you know, Medicare for all, I want to give you an example. There's a lot of them. Currently, we have coders and billers. And if you go to a large academic medical center, Dartmouth UVM, or even bigger centers down in Boston with Mass General, the amount of people that work in the coding of medical records and then billing based upon what the record says and the codes that you pick out, it's unbelievable. And now the entire billing coding process is also driven off of the type of insurance. So you've got people that only specialize in Medicare and people that specialize in Medicaid or Blue Cross or Cigna or Aetna. And if we just had one system, as Luke was just sort of asking about, you know what? You'd save a lot of time and money, complexity. You'd probably lose some jobs, but not really. So I'm a big fan of consistency and simplicity. All right, folks, thanks very much. Appreciate it. Next week, we're going to have a equally interesting discussion, and I will talk to you later.
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13: News this hour at Town Hall. I'm Bob Agnew in Washington. A top Trump administration official is heading to a key battleground state on this primary election day. Here's Willie Nelson.
14: Secretary of War Pete Hegseth is traveling to Iowa to campaign for Republican candidates. Hegseth is scheduled to appear at an event for Congressman Zach Nunn, who holds one of the more competitive Republican seats in the state. Another closely watched race involves Congresswoman Marionette Miller Meeks. The visit is part of a broader push by Trump administration officials to support GOP candidates in Iowa this cycle. Willie Nelson, Washington.
13: Thousands of people were without power on Monday after Tropical Storm Lala uprooted trees from downtown Honolulu to the Big Island, where intense flash flooding and strong winds isolated already remote communities.
15: It is the flood damage that's caused the most damage, more than the wind.
13: That is Hawaii Governor Josh Green.
15: Without a doubt, wind has affected roofs in some areas. It certainly blew down trees all over the place, but it's the flood and the mud and the rock that poured through Nalehu, Pahala, Waiohinu.
13: Lala had weakened from a hurricane to a tropical storm on Sunday after lashing the state without making landfall. Intense rainfall and flooding caused a muddy mess as the storm moved past Hawaii's main islands, also causing damage by knocking about 100 homes off of their foundations. Opening arguments set to begin today in Meta's federal trial over child safety. It's a case that is expected to last 6 to 8 weeks as there is growing concern about the impact of social media on children.
16: Attorneys general from California, Colorado, Kentucky, and New Jersey are seeking extensive financial damages, plus changes to how the company operates Facebook and Instagram. 29 states sued the tech giant in 2023 over child safety and privacy. The other 25 will go to trial later. The company also faces lawsuits in state courts. Meta said in a statement that it believes it has a strong case.
13: And that is correspondent Elaine Carroll.
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13: OpenAI is launching a version of ChatGPT designed just for teenagers.
19: The San Francisco-based company says ChatGPT for teens is tailored for youngsters 13 to 17 with stronger protections, including content restrictions around things like suicide, self-harm, and romantic or sexual chats. It also provides homework and study support designed to help students learn rather than spit out answers in school essays. The company says the idea is to guide teens toward healthy AI use in an age-appropriate environment. Rich Thomason reporting.
13: Disney has filed a free speech lawsuit against the Federal Communications Commission, which is reviewing 8 broadcast licenses held by Disney-owned ABC. The broadcast license review comes well before those licenses are due to expire. It follows President Trump's calls for the firing of the late-night host Jimmy Kimmel. You'll find breaking news and analysis at townhall.com. A judge has stopped efforts to relocate FBI headquarters to a D.C. office building.
20: The judge ruled President Trump's administration illegally discarded a previously approved plan to build a new facility in Maryland. A site in Greenbelt, Maryland was chosen during former President Biden's administration. But Trump appointees sought to reverse that decision last year in favor of repurposing the Ronald Reagan Building, a federal office complex a few blocks from the FBI's existing headquarters. Maryland and Prince George's County filed the suit. The Maryland location was selected over Virginia following an intense competition between the two states. Mike Hemp in Washington.
13: Another court battle for the Ten Commandments. U.S. Supreme Court being asked to review a Texas law that requires the state's public schools to display the Ten Commandments. The petition on Monday tees up a case that could set a new national standard. You'll find more of these stories at townhall.com.
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21: 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Welcome to the Vermont Conversation. I'm David Goodman. As President Trump intensifies his campaign of political retribution against his political opponents and unleashes masked federal agents on immigrant communities, many American citizens are asking, "What can I do?" For answers, we can look to dissidents who have stood up to authoritarianism in the U.S. and around the world. In a new book, On Courage, How to Be a Dissident in an Age of Fear, journalist Julia Angwin and political strategist Ami Fields Meyer share interviews with over 100 dissidents. These include a 73-year-old abortion escort in Virginia, young activists in Egypt who have challenged a dictator, students in Hong Kong defending democracy, and a civil rights lawyer in Washington who lost his job in the Trump administration while fighting for fair housing. Together, they offer a modern roadmap for resisting authoritarianism. I'm joined on this Vermont Conversation by Ami Fields Meyer, one of the co-authors of On Courage. He was a former White House senior policy advisor to Vice President Kamala Harris, a senior fellow at the Harvard Kennedy School's Allen Lab for Democracy Renovation, and a strategist to national civil rights organizations and political candidates. His articles about democracy and public policy have appeared in The New Yorker, The Atlantic, The New York Times, and other outlets. Ami Fields-Meyer, welcome to the Vermont Conversation.
2: Thank you so much for having me, David.
21: So just prior to President Trump's inauguration in January 2025, you were working in the White House. You were an advisor to Vice President Harris. What brought you to spend Inauguration Day in 2025 interviewing dissidents?
2: Well, the guy who won had functionally promised that if he won, he would govern as an authoritarian. And that, to me, meant that the work that I had done to date, which had been work on civil rights, work on technology regulation, work on housing and homelessness, all felt sort of fundamentally at risk. But even more, the basic contours of American government and American democracy began to feel very different. It looked and suddenly felt, everything felt darker. You know, I think that if democracy is a wide open horizon characterized by the choices that we make, the levers that we pull, the way that we call our representatives and the way that we exercise our values, what had begun to happen was something much more like a sort of constricted, narrow line of vision. Everything began to feel more risky, even for a person like me, let alone for people who are in much more vulnerable positions. So I started with my co-author, Julia Angwin, who's a real journalist, just a political advisor who was playing one on TV. We began to interview people who had, in some form or another, lived through this kind of government. And certainly what was happening and is happening in the country right now is not the same as living in a place like Russia. But it was getting closer to somewhere like Hungary, where the institutions of democracy and the institutions of government continue to exist, but they're hollowed out. We continue to have elections, but the elections are less free and less fair. We continue to have a media, but the media begins to be captured. We continue to have courts that function, but the courts are tilted. That's called competitive authoritarianism. So we started interviewing dissidents, people all over the world who had pushed back against this kind of political repression in some form or another, on the theory that they would give us some ideas and that those ideas might inform regular people in the United States who were looking to push back.
21: Those first interviews that you did with dissidents, you recount how people were sort of amused and skeptical, the people you were speaking with, telling you that, yeah, well, the United States is not Russia, it's not Venezuela or any other number of places which were experiencing full-on political repression. Where do you, and that changed, of course, that changed rather quickly. And I wonder, for our listeners, where do you locate the U.S. now on the road to autocracy?
2: Well, I think that Hungary is a pretty good analogy for us. Nothing is really one-to-one. But the reason I think that Hungary is a good analogy for us is because the hollowing out that I just described happened there. If you look to the VDEM Institute, which is the Scandinavian, I think it's Swedish, institute that collects quantitative data on the health of democracies all over the world, what they will tell you, and what they told us in their January report, is that the U.S. has lost its status as a liberal democracy. That the levels of democracy that the United States is now at, as a result of the attacks on the free press, the corruption that's happening at the highest levels of government, brings us back to 1965 levels of American democracy, which is, as you know, the first year that most historians would argue, I think most people of conscience would argue, that we were a democracy, a full multiracial democracy, or at least beginning to be one. So that's
21: and
2: not good.
21: For people who are listening, kind of wondering what you're alluding to here, I'm guessing you're alluding to the fact that the Voting Rights Act and the Civil Rights Act had all taken shape, thus kind of fully empowering
2: yes,
21: African-Americans in the South.
2: Yes, but those pieces of legislation were embryonic. I mean, they had just come into force. They had not yet really been tested. in most cases. And now over time, of course, with the combination of what we've seen at the executive branch, but also the slow erosion of many of these rights

0: in the courts over the last couple of decades, we are in a much weaker place. You know, the other reason that I bring up Hungary is, and the reason that I don't think I am not hair on fire in the way that other people are, although I'm deeply concerned, is that because of the slow and gradual nature of the way that authoritarianism now emerges, and I say slow and gradual relatively, it doesn't come in on the back. It hasn't in this country come in on the back of a coup. There was an attempted coup on January 6th, but this president was elected in a democratic election. There are more off-ramps. We still have elections. We still have courts. And so we need to use them and strengthen them. But where I would say is that we are in a fairly precarious place right now. And we have a window of opportunity to get ourselves back on track to something stronger. But it's not good.
1: I'm asking this about where you locate us because I have a sense with every passing day, and I don't just mean reading the news, which we're all doing our doom scrolling, but in contacts from friends. You know, 2 days ago, it was a friend whose undocumented housemate was just snatched off the road in Vermont. Last month, it was some trans colleagues who had stopped off in my town on their way to Canada, which is an hour away, because they felt physically unsafe as trans people in the United States with the level of vitriol that is coming from elected leaders about trans people. So I feel like this sense that it's happening to somebody else is going away, and increasingly it's happening to people with whom I'm in contact. I wonder if you feel that as well.
0: I do feel that way. In some ways, we wrote our book for everyone, but in part also for the kind of professional class that I come out of and that Julia comes out of, because authoritarianism works when that sense that we aren't proximate, that sense that there's a space or a distance between us and the most vulnerable exists, and when that grows. And I think, you know, sometimes I'll talk to people about this topic. I'll talk to friends who are people of color or trans people or people who have already lived a more marginal existence than I have, who will say, yeah, welcome to the United States of America. It's never been so great for us here. We take that very seriously. You know, we talk in the book about a concept that academics have coined, which is racial authoritarianism, just to say that even as the United States was developing as a democracy for many others, this continued to be a country of profound repression, political and otherwise. And so that's the backdrop against which all of this is happening today, a country that was already deeply unequal, a country that was already deeply unfair, where the vestiges of human bondage were never fully healed or even addressed. And so it is obvious that for many people, Trump was something that they saw coming. And for others of us, this is more surprising, or at least more shocking, if not surprising. We write in the book about a number of people whose response to this moment, where it feels like even more people are experiencing this kind of political repression, is to get closer to those people, and that that authoritarianism works. Authoritarianism is about stealing your rights and stealing your money. And it works when the authoritarian is able to say to you, it's not me who's taking your money or your rights. This is happening because of somebody else. It's happening because of the trans people. It's happening because of the undocumented people. And the response has to be to expand the circle of who we are committed to. That's the only way out. The only way out is to expand our definition of we. And so we tell one story after another of people getting closer to each other. We tell the story of what is functionally, to your point, a trans underground railroad that's happening right now, ferrying people to safety out of places that across the United States that have criminalized their existence. We tell the stories of people who stand outside of the Delaney Hall detention facility in New Jersey and try to tie their fates to the people who are inside and to the family members who are on the outside. So it's certainly feeling like it's getting closer, but whether you feel like it's getting closer or you feel like this is just a new permutation of what the United States has always been, the solution has to begin by getting closer to each other.
1: Tell the story of one of those dissidents that really sticks with you, that is the one that's kind of top of mind for you, that's emblematic.
0: You know, we talked in writing this book to over 100 people on five continents. We spoke to people in Venezuela and Russia and Hungary and Hong Kong, Nicaragua, and beyond. And the funny and interesting thing that happens when you do all these interviews is that you start to notice trends, you start to notice patterns. One of the patterns that we noticed was that every person who we interviewed who had stood up in some form to political repression or authoritarianism had a moment that we call in the book a moral collision. That is, they weighed two different kinds of fears against each other. One fear was, if I speak out in my workplace or in my country or in my community against what's going on, I might lose my job, I might lose my status, I might lose my wealth, I might lose my safety, I might lose something worse. But the other fear that many of them felt was something more existential, something more fundamental, this idea that if I don't speak out, I might lose my connection to my values. I might be judged in the eyes of history or my children or a higher power. I might not be able to live with myself. So a lot of the stories that we tell in the book begin with that kind of a moral collision. One of my favorites, and one that helps to open the book, is a guy named Paul Osadebe, who is a civil rights lawyer, who was working as a civil servant at the Department of Housing and Urban Development in DC, the federal housing department. And at the beginning of this Trump administration, he realized that this administration was not going to enforce the Fair Housing Act. And as a result, that wasn't an abstract principle to him. As a result, that meant that many more people in the country were going to become housing insecure, were going to lose some number of them were going to lose their housing, but that functionally housing discrimination was going to be legal in many cases if you don't enforce the law. And so this is a person who's the child of immigrants. He grew up in a family that said, keep your head down and just do your job. But he began to speak out, and he became a whistleblower, and he organized some of his colleagues at great risk, knowing actually he at some point in this process cleaned out his desk, realizing and understanding that he would likely be fired. He didn't really have a safety net. But when you ask him why he did that, why he alerted Congress that this was going on, why he went on TV and kept speaking out until he was ultimately escorted from the building, he doesn't say it's because I was really deeply courageous. He doesn't say because I'm a dissident. He says, because I'm a civil rights lawyer. That's what I do. That's the way that I chose to live my life. Those are my values. And so many, many, many people who we find across this country and across the world and who we profile in this book have something similar. They say to be a dissident isn't to be something else. It's not to have a negative identity about defying what's going on in the world. It's just to affirm who you are, come what may.
1: Well, as you note, there are consequences. He lost his job. Other people risk similar losses. And certainly one of the things we see that the Trump administration and President Trump himself uses to great effect is lawfare, just burying people in legal debt. These are real things as people look from the comfort of their home and ponder what it means for them to get off the couch and go to an ICE detention center and speak up at their jobs. They're looking at those full range of consequences, and that's to say nothing of physical harm. So, what does it take for somebody to confront those fears, those real fears, to act?
0: I think that if we had written a book about the Navalny's of the world and the Mandela's of the world, or Malala's, that would have been an interesting book, but it would have been probably a less useful book, at least for me, like a regular guy. We take very seriously in the book these deeply human fears and concerns, and we don't advocate that people. We advocate for a no unforced errors strategy, I would say. But there are a number of different ways to manage risks. Some are sort of more spiritual and psychological, and some are more practical. So I'll say a couple of them. One is that for whatever reason in this country, in the box set of daily life institutions that most Americans have, we have our doctors, we have our faith institutions, we have our social communities. Most of us don't have a political home. And I'm not sure whether that's true for your listeners, but most Americans don't have a political home.
1: What do you mean by that?
0: What I mean is that in moments of other kinds of crisis, we have other kinds of safety nets to fall back on, whether it's medical care, health insurance, hopefully, spiritual community in moments of personal crisis. But what do you do in a moment of cascading political crisis like the one that we're going through right now, where the kinds of communal and moral injuries that you just described before, having friends rounded up, community members at extraordinary risk, what do you do in those moments? We learn from the Soviet dissidents. The Soviet dissident movement never grew to be more than about 1,000 active members at any given time. These were scholars and scientists and artists and writers, but they were gathering regularly in community, in secret in general, but in community. And what they say when you go to interviews with many of these people about what the impact of that gathering was, they say it was twofold. One was that it was practical. It helped them figure out ways to safely do their activism to the extent to which that was possible because they had allies, how to smuggle Samizdat out of the country to undermine the regime, et cetera, how to organize. But the other thing is that it was personally emboldening. And authoritarianism is all about saying, don't believe your lying eyes. You thought that you saw Renee Good shot in the street. No, you didn't. You thought that you saw Alex Preti shot in the street. No, you didn't. And so what we learned from those Soviet dissidents is that when lies abound, you can work with other people and be with other people and be emboldened, say, oh, I do see what I see. That's part of this sort of spiritual piece. The other, I would say, sort of spiritual piece of staying connected or staying safe, I should say, to the question, is we hoped that there was going to be some sort of silver bullet spycraft answer to this, but there wasn't. Over and over again, we heard from everyone from an opposition leader in Nicaragua who was jailed by Ortega in the last few years, to people here in the United States doing leading advertising boycotts against Dan Bongino. That part of the way that they stayed safe was to make sure that their neighbors just knew them really well and they could tell when something nearby was off, if somebody showed up at their house, if they weren't appearing regularly. It was really important to know your neighbors and know the people around you. The third thing I'll just say, so those are both sort of finding a home, a political home to organize regularly, and to really know the people around you are both really important at a personal level. Then there are things that we can all do to just be safer practically in our activism. Somebody who we spoke to in this process called this a Swiss cheese theory. The idea that not one thing is going to keep you totally safe all the time, but that if you layer your defenses, if you stack your defenses, there's more that you can do. So some of those things is that if you're going to engage in activism, you just want to have a lawyer on call or a legal clinic, right? You want to be able to make sure that there is somebody who's tracking you and who can support you in the case of something happens. There are other kinds of advice pay your taxes, don't get parking tickets, and don't do things that are going to bring undue attention to your movement or your campaign, because those are going to be distracting and they're always going to be used by the authoritarian to try to discredit you or your movement or your work. And then there's a lot that we talk about in the book that we don't have to necessarily get into here about the kinds of encryption and applications that you can use, the phone settings, for example, in your activism, in both your planning of events, but also your protests, to make sure that in a digital surveillance ecosystem that we live in, that you can stay safer. So there's a number of things, practical and spiritual, that we recommend for staying safe and to keeping the level of anxiety to a lower hum so that you can continue your work.
1: You're listening to the Vermont Conversation. I'm David Goodman. We're talking this week with Ami Fields Meyer. His new book is On Courage, How to Be a Dissident in an Age of Fear, co-authored with Julia Angwin. We'll continue our conversation with Ami Fields Meyer after a short break. Stay tuned.
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1: 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I'm David Goodman. We're talking this week with Ami Fields Meyer. He was a former senior advisor to Vice President Kamala Harris and a fellow at Harvard's Kennedy School. He has a new book with journalist Julia Angwin called On Courage, How to Be a Dissident in an Age of Fear. We resumed our conversation by talking about Palestinian activist and Vermont resident Mohsen Mahdawi. Something that I found very profound came last year. A Palestinian activist and resident of Vermont, Mohsen Mahdawi, had been arrested at an ICE interview. It was actually his naturalization interview, the end of a 10-year-long citizenship process. And this was last spring. And when he emerged, he had been freed by a federal judge in Vermont from detention. One of his first words was to address President Trump directly and said, "Donald Trump, I am not afraid of you." And what struck me there was that he was going directly to the power of an autocrat, fear. And to say that he was not afraid was to strip the person who was persecuting him of his power. How do people lose their fear as they consider standing up or as they actually stand up? And what did you learn from the people you interviewed about managing fear.

0: the kind of fear that happens in a place like, let's say, Vladimir Putin's Russia, the Soviet Union, the apparatus, the mechanisms of keeping everybody in place in much of the Soviet years had to do with a vast surveillance apparatus and tracking everybody and weaponizing paranoia. There's still some of that, but a lot of the way the autocrats do it now, and including Putin, is something that's called selective repression or selective persecution. And that is picking representative examples in every industry, so, and making an example of those people so that people know to think twice. And one political, former political prisoner, Andrei Pivovarov, who we spoke to in, who now is in Berlin, but for was leading Open Russia for a long time, had a term for this, which I thought was very interesting. He called this fear in your kitchen. It means it's fear that sort of reaches into your daily life. And the question, therefore, is, what do you do about that? What do you do when the autocrat has realized that you don't need to spend that much money to try to scare everybody into submission? You can just create an environment. So there are a couple of answers about how people manage this. One is that many activists do describe something like exposure therapy. Like every time I engaged in activism, but I wasn't arrested, or I was arrested and I was released, that emboldened me to do more. Now, that works to a point. If lethal force is on the table, then we're talking about something different here. But that's something that we heard from Russian activists and from others who said it became a little bit more comfortable. I became a little bit more fluent as I took risks and survived them. But at a more day-to-day level, one thing that we hear from people is training works. Putting yourself in the position of engaging the activism beforehand, practicing, and seeing yourself as part of a broader strategy. And I'll tell one other story about this, because I think it also connects to the theme that Mohsen Mahdawi was arrested on. At the beginning of the Trump administration, and by the way, David, you mentioned at the beginning that people, activists around the world, at the beginning of the Trump administration were saying, this is cute. This is two Americans who are looking into our struggles and are suddenly interested in this, but this has nothing to do with what's going on in our countries. And that changed very rapidly. I would say the moment that that changed, the moment that activists around the world told us that they were concerned about what was happening in the United States, was in March of 2025, when people like Mohsen began to be rounded up for deportation. People like Mahmoud Khalil and Rumisa Öztürk and others.
1: Mm-hmm.
0: So when that happened, the American Association of University Professors sued the Trump administration on the grounds that the argument was that there was an ideological deportation policy, a policy of deporting non-citizens based on their protected First Amendment political speech, and that was unconstitutional. But in order to prove standing in that case, a case that had extraordinary reverberations, what the lawyers needed to do was they needed to hear they needed to make sure that the judge heard from non-citizen professors. But the Trump administration refused to grant, I don't know what the word is, immunity to, the Trump administration refused to grant immunity to the professors. So that meant that anyone who testified and said, I'm a non-citizen and I am no longer engaged in pro-Palestinian activism, could risk deportation, what had been happening to the rest of their citizens. So it took a really extraordinarily courageous people to do that in order to be able to prove standing in the case. Nadia Al-Ali, a Brown University professor of Middle Eastern Studies, did it. She testified in the case. She explained the chilling effect that she had felt and the ways that what

0: that happened in the country made her less able to do her job as university professor. And ultimately, the judge, in siding with the university professors, cited her testimony about what she had gone through in striking down this policy and in deeming the policy unconstitutional. But when you ask Nadia about why she did this, when you ask her about why she stood on the, she testified, she says two reasons. One, she grew up in Germany, the German mother and an Iraqi father, in the shadow of the Holocaust, and on her dad's side, in the shadow of the Ba'ath regime. Her uncle had been taken away and murdered by the Ba'ath regime. And she said, first of all, I'd always told myself, if they ever start rounding people up, I'll be one of the people who says something. But the other thing that she says about why, despite the fear that she herself would be deported, despite the fear that she herself would lose her career that she had worked very hard for, why she testified, is that she says that she understood that she was part of a broader strategy, that she didn't have to push back the winds of authoritarianism on her own, that there was a broader approach at play, that the lawyers were part of a movement. The movement needed this victory. And she didn't have to make the case. All she had to do was sit up on the stand and tell the truth. And so we hear this also from lots and lots of people, that preparation is helpful, that the sort of exposure therapy of doing risky things a little bit at a time is helpful. But maybe more than anything else, what we hear is that plugging into a broader strategy is extraordinarily helpful, because all you have to do is focus on that one thing. And that is much less scary and much less daunting than having to take on the winds of authoritarianism on your own.
1: So you mention the work in your book of the political scientist Maria Stephan, who's been a guest on this program.
0: Oh, good.
1: She has described collective stubbornness, people working together to increase the costs of authoritarian behavior. And she's also part of a study with her colleague Erica Chenoweth that has showed that when at least 3.5% of a population participates in nonviolent opposition, the regime falls. Well, we've had these No Kings protests, and estimates, you know, in the tens of millions of people around the country, we are kind of hovering around these kinds of participation numbers. What connects mass protests like that to consequences that we see, things that are restraining autocratic behavior by the Trump administration? Or perhaps you would say it's already happening.
0: Both Erica and Maria would tell you that that number has become a little bit of a headache for them and for others, because it's not a magic number. What that number, 3.5% of the population to the streets, indicates in general is the strength of the movement. It's a victory lap. What it indicates is that there has been enough organizing, relational organizing, that enough people have found political homes and a practice of engagement in some form or another, that enough people are now fluent in the tools of collective stubbornness, which I'll describe in just a second, that you can bring that many people out to the streets at a moment of extraordinary consequence. That's the victory lap. What Maria means by collective stubbornness is a set of tools that most Americans are not engaged in on a daily basis. The normative tools of American democracy, the normative tools of American democracy are elections and legislation and litigation and choice, exercising choice, as I said before. When those tools are hollowed out and become less and less effective, you have to turn to a different set of tools. And so the tools of collective stubbornness are the tools of throwing sand in the gears, of causing pain to an authoritarian regime, of increasing the costs, as you say, of unjust behavior for the leaders, for the autocrats, but also for their allies in business and the military and other pillars of society. And so the tools are boycott and strike and civil disobedience. And we have seen some of that. I would say that we have absolutely seen instantiations of victory in this regard. ICE adding body cams is a concession. I'm not saying that that's the magic wand that's going to make everything okay. ICE leaving Minneapolis or withdrawing significantly from Minneapolis is a concession. The Trump administration realizing that it has a political problem on its hands with the weaponization fund is a concession. You make it harder for these things to flow like water. You block things up. That is what we see in other parts of the world that have defeated authoritarians. It's generally because in many cases we see what is called elite defection, that powerful people, rich people, allies of the regime realize one by one that it no longer makes sense to ally themselves to the regime because the regime is going to collapse. And that helps hasten their decline. But in general, these are the tools that all of us need to learn. And I wonder whether we will get closer in this country to something like a general strike in the next few years. Obviously, we've learned about the power of collective bargaining from unions over the course of many decades. But what we're talking about here is collective bargaining for our democracy and stopping up the works until we can renegotiate a contract for what this civic life is going to look like. And so we're seeing some of it. We're seeing trickles. And what we're going to need is much, much more of it in order to get out of this.
1: Tommy, what gives you hope in this moment? You've interviewed people who are both inspirational, but they've also endured tremendous hardship and experienced personal sacrifice as they've stood up. What gives you hope?
0: One of the weird things about writing a book about saving democracy at a moment where most democracies are struggling, or many democracies are on the decline. Liberal democracy is now the least common form of government in the world. 3 out of 4 people on earth are living under some form of autocracy. One of the weird things about writing a book at this moment is that so many people we profile talk to us from their apartment in exile or not from positions of power. Many of them are licking their wounds and trying to figure out what comes next. But what we learn from many of them, what I learned from many of them, not at the political science level, at the theory level, but at the personal level, is that I think I thought that in order to be a really effective dissident or political activist, you had to be born with something, or that you had to start from scratch. And over again, the people that we read about, the people that we meet, the people that we write about, repurposed their networks. They repurposed their communities into extraordinarily powerful political forces. The dissident movement that helped bring down communism in Czechoslovakia was a group of theater actors. Václav Havel was a playwright. They repurposed their theaters into organizing hubs. They stopped printing playbills on their printers and started printing protest leaflets. This is something that we see all over the world, all over the world. In Brooklyn, where I live, there is a group of people who had began doing mutual aid work around COVID to just make sure that the most vulnerable people in their communities had food and medicine. And those channels, those networks have been repurposed now. Literally, those texting channels have been repurposed now, and that trust has been repurposed to protect people from the federal agents who are waiting outside their doors. And so what gives me hope is that I am seeing all over the world, but also, David, all over this country, extraordinary human ingenuity of people who under new circumstances or worsening circumstances are reviving and changing and adapting and evolving their social structures and their communities into these tools of of hope. I will say also that the other thing that makes me feel hopeful is understanding that this is a long arc project. Americans don't like to wait. We are an instant gratification culture. I am as guilty of it as any other person. But these things take time. They happen very gradually until they happen all at once. And one of my favorite stories from the book is an anecdote about the way that Soviet dissidents used to drink together. That when they gathered in the 60s and 70s and 80s, at the height of real political repression, where many of them were being either sent out of the country or put in the gulag or being sent to mental institutions for their activism, that when they gathered, they would pour their glasses of vodka and they would make a toast. And the toast was to the success of our hopeless cause. And within some number of years after that, the wall fell. So these things take time, but we need to be able to hold hope and hopelessness at the same time. And if we do, history tells us that we're going to win.
1: Well, Ami Fields Meyer, that's a good note to end on. I want to thank you for joining us on the Vermont Conversation.
0: Thank you so much. I'm honored to be with you.
1: Ami Fields Meyer was a senior policy advisor to Vice President Kamala Harris and a senior fellow at Harvard's Kennedy School. His new book with Julia Angwin is On Courage, How to Be a Dissident in an Age of Fear. To finish out this Vermont Conversation, I'm going to revisit a 2024 Vermont Conversation that I had with Timothy Snyder. He was then a professor at Yale University. He's now at the University of Toronto. His 2017 book, On Tyranny, is an international bestseller and is something of a template for On Courage, the book we've just been talking about with its author, Ami Fields Meyer. Here is an excerpt from my 2024 Vermont Conversation with then Yale University professor Timothy Snyder. Professor Timothy Snyder, welcome back to the Vermont Conversation.
2: Glad to be with you.
1: You write that the American view of freedom is freedom from something, negative freedom, as you call it. You know, in my lifetime, this way of thinking was really centered in the American thinking by Ronald Reagan, who famously said, you know, quote, the nine most terrifying words in the English language are, I'm from the government and I'm here to help. This idea of freedom from government was the real freedom. It was a great laugh line for him, but now it's an article of faith among Republicans. Talk about how this particular notion of freedom came to hold such centrality in the American mind and what the problem with it is.
2: Let me start with the problem. The problem is that thinking that way, you can never possibly be free yourself, which is a pretty big problem. If I say freedom is negative, it's just it's a matter of the wall, the barrier, the barbed wire, the occupation, the oppressive government, then I'm not asking what I would be like as a free person. That whole question goes unanswered. It doesn't even get asked. We regard freedom as that moment when we rally against the evil thing. And sometimes you do have to rally against the evil thing. I spent a lot of time in Ukraine writing this book, and there was a lot of rallying against some evil things. But in that setting, people were perfectly aware that even after you got rid of the worst possible occupation, you still had to rebuild. And you had to rebuild on the basis of choices. And those choices were based on values. And those values have to do with who you are and who you really want to be. So freedom is just a problem. It's just something created by others. It's just a barrier created by others. You never have to ask who you are yourself. In practice, of course, if you truly believe that freedom is just the government oppressing you, you drive the government into being as small as it can be, which doesn't make power go away. It just means that power is held by things besides the government. It's held by other governments around the world who can easily reach your brain if your government doesn't regulate social media. It's held by oligarchs in your own country who own those social media platforms. It's held by wealthy people who can more easily lobby and pressure that small government to do things that are in their interests and not in yours. So just having a small government is it's not just a mistake. It's actually a kind of trap. Where does it come from? It comes from slavery, as we don't like to hear. The long tradition which goes through America, but which precedes it, is that I'm a free person because I have slaves or I have people serving me, and my freedom is negative because the government is the only force which could liberate those slaves. It's as simple as that. And so therefore I define freedom as a condition, the status quo, where I'm in control of my plantation, my women, my slaves, and the government's bad because the government's the only thing that can take that away. And the other place that it comes from, of course, is the elegance of it. When Reagan says government can only be a problem, that's a very simple idea. And people like simple ideas, especially when they hear them over and over and over again. And going back to how this is a problem, it's really key to see that there are certain things that we need for our freedom, which we can only do together. Like we're much freer if there's kindergarten for our kids, but none of us can do that alone. We're much freer if there's a system of retirement pensions. We're much freer if there are railroads that can take us from place to place, but you can't expect every American to individually build his own railroad or his own highway. And so once you say that the government is only a problem, then you're missing what I think is the most important question, the question I ask and try to answer in the book, which is once you know what freedom is, how do you design a government that can create the conditions so that as many of us as possible can be free?
1: So the current campaign of Vice President Kamala Harris has tried to recharacterize the election as the freedom election, essentially trying to yank back the idea of freedom and to say that this is about freedom of choice for women, freedom of identity for LGBTQ people, and freedom of, you know, any number of things. What will it take for this notion of freedom, the freedom to do things, as you say, to win out over this darker vision of the freedom from things?
2: Well, on the one side, you can see how freedom from wears itself out, how it leads to, in the end, a clash of all against all. Because if freedom is just me against other stuff, and I never have to ask who I am or what I want, then eventually I start to see you as a barrier, right? Anything which is in my way starts to become a barrier. And you can see that in the worst and the more ragged parts of American political life or public life, where people think freedom just means that they can literally do what they want, and other people are just in the way, in the way of their angry words or in the way of their bullets, and they think that's freedom. And you can see another dead end, for example, in the person of J.D. Vance. His view is that government can't do anything, and therefore it won't do anything, and therefore my oligarch friends get to run everything. And the only task that I have as a politician is as a kind of performer who makes up stories that, going back to my first point, get people angry at one another and fight one another. Negative freedom leads that way. It leads to a moral vacuum. It leads to political helplessness. And eventually it leads to social self-destruction. So what does it take? I mean, I'm a historian. I'm a scholar. I hope it helps to write a book and try to get things right and to have a serious discussion about the word and the concept, try to make it real as a form of politics rather than as an excuse not to do anything, which is how it usually functions in our country, or as an excuse to stop other people from doing things. You can't do something useful because somehow somehow freedom. There can't be school lunches because somehow freedom. Like, freedom perversely has become an argument for people to be passive and submissive and accept the status quo. So anyway, as I was saying, I hope a good argument can help, but I hope that seeing where negative freedom leads us can help. But it's good to watch Kamala Harris and Tim Walz work their way into freedom, because they, interestingly, I mean, they start from negative freedom. What they're saying is, we're the good guys on negative freedom. The Republicans are now the bad guys. The Republicans are the ones who are going to create the barriers. They're going to oppress you, and we're going to deliver your body from their oppression. And that's good. And I think it's true. But once they start talking about freedom, as you've said, I think they can start edging towards freedom too, which the current Republican Party really can't do at all. And once you get into freedom too, you think, well, it's not just a matter of those women not being oppressed. It's also a matter of their having health care so they can be free. And then not only women, other people should have healthcare so they can be free. Children should have healthcare so they can be free. And you start realizing that, and then you can move on to joy and solidarity and so on, because you realize, well, actually, we could all be more free if we did some, if we did certain things together. And there's a positive feedback loop between doing things together and being more free as individuals. And that's, you know, that's the track you want to be on. You want to make that realization that it's good to do things together, partly because doing things together can allow each of us to become more free.
1: That was an excerpt of my 2024 Vermont conversation with Timothy Snyder, then a professor at Yale University, now a professor at the University of Toronto. He is the author of numerous books, including the international bestseller On Tyranny. That does it for this week's Vermont Conversation. I'm David Goodman. Thanks so much for listening. The Vermont Conversation with David Goodman is sponsored by VT Digger, Vermont's nonprofit news source. 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
4: News this hour at Town Hall. I'm Bob Agnew in Washington. Three states holding primary elections today.
5: Voters going to the polls today in Florida, Wyoming, and Alaska. Races to watch in Florida include the 20th Congressional District, where incumbent Debbie Wasserman Schultz is running against four other Democrats, including Democrat Socialist Elijah Manley, who is anti-ICE. In District 25, DSA-backed candidate Oliver Larkin, who is also anti-ICE, is challenging incumbent Congressman Democrat Jared Moskowitz. Now, as for the governor's race, Republican Congressman Byron Donalds is looking to secure the nomination. He is likely to face Democrat David Jolly in November. Ron DeSantis is term limited.
4: That is Laura Winters reporting. Bay Area constituents, California's 14th congressional district, are holding a special election today. They'll be replacing Democrat Congressman Eric Swalwell, who resigned from Congress amid allegations of misconduct.
6: The special election pits California State Senator Aisha Wahab against San Francisco Bay Area transit leader Melissa Hernandez, a moderate who's made cracking down on crime central to her campaign. Hernandez has accused her rival of being soft on crime, which Wahab denies. The state senator, who won the June primary decisively, says she's better positioned to fight against the Trump administration's immigration crackdown.
4: That is correspondent Bernie Bennett reporting. The 14th Congressional District is considered solidly Democrat. The administration is increasing its pressure on the Cuban regime.
7: Secretary of State Marco Rubio continues to push a hard line against Cuba's communist government. Rubio, whose parents fled the island, has long called for an end to the regime. The administration has already cut off major oil supplies to Cuba by pressuring Venezuela and Mexico. A new CIA Cuba task force has been established, and the State Department recently released a lengthy report calling Cuba the capital of 21st century communism. Officials say the goal is fundamental change to the island. Willie Nelson, Washington.
4: More on these stories at townhall.com.
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4: Disney has filed a free speech lawsuit against the Federal Communications Commission, which is reviewing 8 broadcast licenses held by Disney-owned ABC.
11: The suit alleges a violation of Disney ABC's First Amendment rights. It comes on the heels of FCC Chairman Brendan Carr stating that broadcasters have a duty to operate in the public interest. Carr says the commission is trying to restore that standard. The broadcast license review comes well before those licenses are due to expire, and it follows President Trump's calls for the firing of late-night host Jimmy Kimmel. Rich Thomason,
12: Washington.
4: OpenAI is launching a version of ChatGPT designed for teenagers. The San Francisco-based company says ChatGPT for teens is tailored for children 13 to 17 with stronger protections, including content restrictions around things like suicide, self-harm, and even romantic or sexual chats. Breaking news and analysis at townhall.com. Britain's Prime Minister Andy Burnham has reportedly exchanged messages with an imposter posing as President Trump's chief of staff.
13: Politico says Burnham believed he was communicating with Susie Wiles before becoming suspicious and cutting off contact. Now, the White House says the incident had nothing to do with Wiles' device being hacked. The State Department has warned diplomats about attempts to impersonate officials while using AI. And the FBI has warned of malicious actors misusing AI to impersonate senior U.S. government officials. Jason Walker reporting.
4: Firefighters from several countries are pitching in to help Belgium deal with a major wildfire. The blaze is now moving near Germany. It's burned more than 12 square miles so far. Despite cooler weather and rain, the blaze remains one of the worst in Europe, where several countries have had a record number of firefighters during an abnormally hot summer. More of these stories at townhall.com.
14: I'm Major General Greg Knight, former Vermont Adjutant General for the stations of Radio Vermont. You're about to hear the 12th in our series about the Vermont Army National Guard 1st Battalion 172nd Armored Deployment to Iraq from June 2005 to June 2006, known as Task Force Sabre. Going home. June 2006. We were going home. Well, not directly home. Before we could board any helicopter flights out of Ramadi, we had to complete the relief in place and transfer of authority with the incoming units. The 1st Armored Division was replacing us in theater, part of the 2006 surge into Al-Anbar province. Three battalions to replace our one, responsible for the same area of operations. More soldiers, Marines, Special Operations Forces, military equipment and resources coming in to truly establish and maintain operational control of Ramadi. We all knew, even with the surge, it was going to be a grim job for our incoming colleagues. Every one of our units and sections had a similar task: educate the incoming units and their soldiers on our operations for the past year, give them as much information, and share as many experiences as we could to ensure a smooth transfer of authority and relief in place, and hopefully provide enough situational awareness to keep their soldiers from being wounded or killed until they got their bearings in the area of operations. But you can only educate the willing. I spent 2 weeks dividing my time visiting three different battalion operations centers, sharing what we did and how we did it, while knowing every unit has their own way of running operations. I shared information on how I tracked the IED threat, how we ran battle drills, communication flow with higher headquarters, adjacent unit coordination, requesting artillery and air support, and what we found to be best practices, and perhaps most importantly, what not to do. We learned some incredibly painful and tragic lessons, and I shared them. What many of us found in trying to do the right thing by our colleagues was a dismissive, arrogant attitude with multiple examples of, "We got this. If I never hear that again in my life, it would be fine by me." Rather than listen to the soldiers who'd lived it for a year, gained experience, and built a system that worked in reducing the number of casualties, some units, and there were exceptions, went their own way in conducting operations. "We got this" cost the lives of soldiers. It was heartbreaking. Irrespective of what happened at the tactical level, history shows the surge worked, with the 1st Armored Division, at great cost, succeeding in establishing operational control over Al-Anbar and Ramadi in particular. We completed the relief in place and loaded our gear into trucks that would haul us out of Ramadi. The next night, we were waiting in the darkness for the CH-47 Chinooks to come pick us up for the flight to Takadam Air Base, and then into C-17s for the flight out of Iraq to Kuwait, where a charter jet would fly us back to the U.S. I remember laying on my rucksack in the dark with the rest of our soldiers at the Camp Ramadi helicopter landing zone. I was thinking how ironic it would be for all of us to be lounging like lizards around the LZ to get fragged by a rocket in our last moment in Ramadi. Fortunately, my fatalistic vision didn't happen. The twin rotor Chinooks arrived, and we piled on with our gear. I ended up at the end of the bench seat, looking out of the loading ramp as we flew down the Euphrates, away from Ramadi. I could see the full moon reflected in the windscreen of the helicopter behind us, in the Euphrates and the city of Ramadi below us. I flipped Ramadi the bird as we left. Next month's episode is called Reintegration. This is Major General Greg Knight for the stations of Radio Vermont.
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0: Hello, Prestige Heads, and welcome to American Prestige. I'm Danny Bessner, here as always with my friend and comrade, Derek Davison, and we're excited to bring you the news. But before we do, some quick plugs. By the time you're listening to this, you will be able to go to our YouTube page to check out our weekly live stream. If you haven't been tuning in, please do so. It's a fun way to, you know, be a little less, I was going to say rigorous, but that's, we're always rigorous, Derek. Be a bit less formal and sort of, you know, hang with the boys, hang with the two bulls. So if you haven't yet, check that out. I also want to plug our Substacks. Derek, of course, foreign exchanges. I tell people the best, I think as you say, Derek, it's like getting the president's daily intelligence report.
1: Daily brief, yeah. Daily I can't remember who came up with that. It wasn't me. I can't take credit for that.
0: But yeah, it's good, but I think it's probably better than the president's daily brief, which is apparently in like 48-point font. And
1: well, winding. Now it is, because all he gets is a snuff film.
0: Yeah, right. I remember that story. So check out that, and also check out my new Substack, Imperialist Realism. We published two pieces this week, one on actually the entertainment industry and capitalism and the end of mass culture and why I think mass culture, at least for the moment, is a thing of the past. And another one on the use of the framing and literal term Cold War. So that'll be imperialistrealism.substack.com. All right, Derek, let's jump in and let's start. Whenever I see climate in our notes, I'm like, this is gonna be the slow.
1: I like to get it out of the way first. It reminds us all
0: towards, I don't know.
1: None of the rest of this matters.
0: Armageddon? I don't know. All right, so let's talk about this fact that as I sit sweltering in the heat of New York City, Western Europe and the United States have both set new temperature records.
1: This is according to the Copernicus Climate Change Service in the EU and whatever is left of the National Oceanic and Atmospheric Administration in the US. Copernicus found that Western Europe had its warmest June and July period ever recorded this year, topping the previous record set all the way back in 2022. It did note a big difference between this year's warming trend and 2022's, which is that the soil moisture level is much lower this year than it was in 2022, which explains, or helps to explain, I should say, why this heat wave has caused or fed into the massive wildfires that have spread across much of France and Spain. There is no indication of any abatement here, as there is another heat wave forecast or may have already hit. I'm not a meteorologist, so bear with me. It may have already hit Europe by this point. The Copernicus report also noted that we set a new July record globally for average sea surface temperatures of a cool or not so cool 20.96 degrees Celsius. That breaks the record set all the way back in 2023. In the U.S., as you mentioned, we also had the hottest month ever recorded in the contiguous 48 states of the United States, going back to 1895. That's when these records were first kept. Again, this is according to the remains of the National Oceanic and Atmospheric Administration. I can only imagine that in response to them making this announcement, the Trump administration will try to cut whatever is left of the NOAA to prevent such announcements from being made in the future. I mean, you know, it's the tree falling in the woods thing. If you don't know that it's the hottest month ever, is it really the hottest month ever? And that seems to be the logic.
0: I find no problem with that whatsoever. All right, let's turn to Iran and let's turn to the Iranians demanding reparations to Derek. And then Trump says the jerk store called and they're running out of Iranians.
1: This was a good exchange. Over the weekend, the Iranian government outlined a list of new demands, or not new, but demands that it's now expecting in return for reopening the Strait of Hormuz. And this is in the midst of days of reporting that there's an imminent deal about to be announced between Iran and Oman on managing the strait, that the U.S., Donald Trump and company keep saying we'll reopen the Strait of Hormuz. The Iranians said, no, we're not reopening the strait until we get these other concessions from the U.S. There's still no deal By the way, despite this being reported as imminent for going on 2 weeks now, there still is no deal that's been announced between Iran and Oman. Supposedly, all the final details are in place, but what they're waiting for, I don't know. But yes, the Iranians said, in addition to, you know, whatever deal, whatever the terms of the deal with Oman might be, they want an end to the U.S. naval blockade. They want sanctions relief. They want release of frozen funds. They want reparations. And they want an end to U.S. threats against Iran and Iran's partners. So that means Hezbollah, the Ansar Allah movement in Yemen, the Houthis, Iraqi militias, whomever you want to, you know, put in that basket. And the only conceivable way you could envision that being achieved is if the U.S. were to militarily withdraw from the region. And I think basically, I mean, these are a lot of things. The military withdrawal was more nebulous, but a lot of these things were included or mentioned in the memorandum of understanding from way back. It seems almost quaint to talk about from way back in June, but they were supposed to be products of or part of a negotiation on a final grand deal with Iran's nuclear program, et cetera, et cetera. One gets the sense that the Iranians are no longer willing to negotiate on those terms because they've had ample evidence at this point that any future concessions the United States promises to make will never be made. It'll just be back to war in the abstract or you know, in the absence of any political willingness on the part of the U.S. to actually follow through on its commitments. So they want the commitments up front. Before they do something tangible like reopening the Strait of Hormuz, they want tangible concessions from the U.S. This led to Donald Trump on Monday hopping on social media to declare that he is quoting him here, demanding compensation from Iran for all of the people that they have killed and gravely wounded with their roadside bombs and many conflicts. So he's talking to some degree about Iranian support for the Iraqi militia factions that resisted the U.S. occupation of Iraq. He's also talking about the unfounded claim that is swept like wildfire, pardon the pun, through Trump's political base that Iran was somehow responsible for Al-Qaeda's bombing of the USS Cole in 2000, plus other, you know, assorted grievances. But yeah, basically, this is like the jerk store called and they're running out of you. Or you could say it's the application of the I'm rubber, you're glue tactic to foreign affairs or foreign negotiations. I don't think it's going to work, but it has maybe buried whatever slim hopes there were still of some sort of temporary, at least, deal between Iran and the U.S. It now seems further away, even if we do get an announcement about some kind of straight management program between the Omanis and the Iranians. The idea that that could turn into a deal between the Iranians and the U.S. seems further away than even it was before.
0: Thank you, Derek. Let's continue with Iran and let's talk about Trump deciding that regardless of what happens, the United States is, quote unquote, keeping the Strait of Hormuz.
1: Yeah. Trump on, I believe it was Tuesday, again, hopped on social media to declare that the United States has total control over the Strait of Hormuz. There is nothing Iran can do about it. And I think we will keep it, was what he said. 8 ships passed through the Strait of Hormuz on Tuesday, according to international maritime tracking data, which is down actually from the 10-day average of 12 vessels per day, which, of course, is a fraction of the number of ships that used to transit the Strait before the war. So Trump himself may believe that the United States has total control of the Strait of Hormuz. I doubt that even he thinks that, but nobody else seems to believe it. Because they are not willing to go through it for fear of being attacked by the Iranians, or in the case of ships that are attempting to, let's say, run the U.S. naval blockade, for being attacked by the U.S. Navy. Regardless, one has to actually possess something in order to keep it. So I think Trump is maybe doing some rhetorical work here. What's, I think, notable about this is he was evidently frustrated when he made this post. And, you know, just a few days ago, we got his interview with Axios where he said he was low-keying Iran now and he's not worried about it. He's not going to go back to military strikes. He's just going to let economic pressure squeeze the Iranians until they make concessions at the negotiating table. I think we're already past that. Like, I think his patience has already run out on that front. And you can see it in the way that he's talking about this. So we may be back to another cycle of we're going to get there eventually, but we may be back to another cycle of threats and escalation and then, you know, de-escalation again in short order.
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0: All right, let's talk about, this is actually really interesting. So the new Iranian appointments to the government suggest that, I don't like to use this term, but I'll just use it there, quote unquote, more hard line than the administration or regime that Trump helped decapitate. So what do these new Iranian appointments suggest?
1: So the Iranian government, Mojtaba Khamenei, or somebody acting on his behalf, depending on what you think his condition is, as supreme leader of Iran, appointed a former Islamic Revolutionary Guard Corps commander, who I think was still in active service, Mohsen Rezaei, as the secretary of Iran's Supreme National Security Council. Rezaei is known to be somebody who is, shall we say, not particularly interested in engagement with the West or with the U.S. He's replacing Mohammed Bagher Zoghadr, who was also somebody who was known to not be particularly interested in engagement with the U.S. He, of course, succeeded Ali Larijani. Larijani was interested in engagement with the U.S., but the Israeli military killed him in March. Zoghadr resigned and was made an advisor to Khamenei, which suggests this was a managed resignation. He was asked to step down. It's unclear why. Among the appointments that Khamenei made, this was on Monday, he also instantiated Ahmed Vahidi, who was the acting commander of the IRGC, as the full commander of the IRGC, not acting anymore, and promoted him from brigadier general to major general. Vahidi is, it's been argued, has a great deal of power, influence in this new Iranian system post-war, and he may have felt more comfortable with Rezaei in the position of secretary of the Supreme National Security Council. Zoghadr was also thought to be close to Mohammed Bakir Ghalibaf, who is the parliament speaker in Iran and was leading the negotiating team with the U.S. Now that those negotiations have failed, I think it's fair to say, perhaps Ghalibaf no longer has the same degree of leverage or influence that he once had within the system. It's all still a little nebulous, and there's a lot of terminology that goes on here, so I don't read too much into it. But I do think it's an indication that Khamenei's tendencies, or at least, you know, the team that he's assembling around himself, their tendencies are against any kind of rapprochement, as one might say, with the United States. So that's something to keep an eye on.
0: Let's move on to Yemen, and let's talk about these new Houthi attacks on shipping and what's going on with the Yemeni military.
1: They attacked an Egyptian-owned cargo ship in the Bab el-Mandeb Strait, killing at least six people on Tuesday. This is Ansar Allah. The Yemeni Coast Guard claimed this is a double tap strike, so they hit the ship once and then they hit it again as the Coast Guard was responding, or the Yemeni security folks were responding to the initial strike. There have also been attacks on Yemeni military positions in Marib province in Yemen, and especially on the port city of Mocha, which has been attacked at least a couple of times, as far as I know, over the last several days. They attacked, I believe, on Sunday, the Aramco refinery in Jizan in Saudi Arabia, which is at least the second time that they've attacked that facility. I mentioned this just to say that this conflict is apparently back to where it was, or close to where it was before the ceasefire a few years ago, with the Houthis carrying out multiple attacks, reports of fighting along the hitherto frozen front line between Yemeni, Saudi-supported Yemeni government forces and Ansar Allah's fighters. So more or less, I think we're back to war, and the Bab el-Mandeb Strait has seen its traffic drop as well, in addition to the Strait of Hormuz has seen its traffic drop precipitously. So another complication for shipping, and especially for Saudi shipping and Saudi oil shipping, because it is in the context of the Houthis' claimed naval blockade on the kingdom.
5: All right, let's move on to Saudi Arabia, Pakistan, and Turkey, which have all formed a new defense alliance.
1: The leaders of those three countries gathered in Mecca. I say leaders, Saudi Crown Prince Mohammed bin Salman, not King Salman, but nevertheless, gathered in Mecca on Friday to sign a mutual defense agreement that they have touted as the Islamic world's version of NATO. There is a mutual collective defense element to it, like NATO's Article 5. It also is structured in the same way, in that it doesn't obligate the other members to come to the military aid of a member who's under attack. They can decide to do other things to support them, but they are obliged to do something in the event of it. Basically, an attack on one is an attack on all is the standard here. There's been some reporting about, you know, what's this all mean? What is it about? Is it directed at Iran? The Turkish government has been at pains to say it is not directed at Iran. That seems dubious, let's say. I mean, Turkey doesn't want any problems in its relationship with Iran, but this is basically Saudi money buying Pakistani and Turkish military support. So the Saudis will probably decide where and when this alliance gets used. It's also been argued this could be a counterweight to Israeli influence or malign influence, depending on your perspective, in the region. It could be a hedge against the U.S. Maybe withdrawing from the Middle East or being kicked out of the Middle East. There are all sorts of questions here about what it all means and how it's going to function. Is this bloc going to be something that Pakistan can call upon if it goes to war with India again? You know, what happens if Turkey has some sort of conflict, let's say, with Greece over the Aegean? There's a lot of tension there. What's the position of other regional states? Turkey and Qatar are obviously quite close. Could the Qataris somehow get involved here? Could Egypt get involved in the other sort of large military, although you can question how effective it is, but large military state in the region? Could Egypt become part of this alliance at some point? Egypt and Turkey have been kind of, you know, fits and starts trying to repair their relationship. What does it mean for the UAE, which is on not so great terms with Saudi Arabia and has been on better but still not great terms with Turkey? Is there some impetus here to kind of counter UAE activities? And that could mean activities in Africa or other parts of the world. Again, so a lot of lot of unknowns here. This seems like a potentially big deal. It's, of course, something that could fizzle out within a couple of years if the personalities can't get along or they can't kind of figure out a common direction. So I'm not saying this is going to be geopolitically relevant, but it could be. And I think that's the thing to keep in mind.
5: Let's move on to Israel-Palestine, where Netanyahu has disavowed Hamas's disarmament plan.
1: Confirmed on Sunday that his government will not be participating in the 15-point disarmament agreement that Hamas and the so-called Board of Peace worked out last month. This is somewhat beside the point, as the Board of Peace has also essentially disavowed its own negotiated agreement after Nikolai Mladenov met with Netanyahu to hear the Israeli prime minister's concerns. He said, you know, they would be accommodated and Israel would not have to withdraw from Gaza in stages as Hamas disarms, which was the basis of the agreement, as far as I understand it. So this is just reaffirming, I guess, that he's not going to participate. There's no indication that he's under any pressure from either the board or the Trump administration to agree to any concessions here. So I think probably the Board of Peace plan is kaput, and maybe the Board of Peace we could start talking about being kaput, because it doesn't really seem to be all that interested in peace. And I'm not sure how much of a board it is at this point. I don't really know who's involved other than Mladenov and Donald Trump.
5: Like the Holy Roman Trump's Empire. Cronies.
1: Yeah.
5: Neither it's not holy, a board, it's not nor a Roman, nor an empire. The Board
1: exactly.
5: of Peace is neither a board nor interested in peace.
1: So maybe we could start to talk in those terms as well. But, you know, I mean, I guess as long as Trump is backing and as long as there's some money floating around for it, we'll have to keep talking about it. But still.
5: So let's talk about these settlers. What's been going on with them?
1: This is a story that's still happening as we're recording this, so I can't say too much about it. But there is a siege underway by Israeli settlers in the village of Kusra in the West Bank, which is located, I believe, near Nablus. I could be wrong about that. They are besieging at least one home, possibly more than one. Of Palestinian family in the village. The Israeli military has responded to this and I think sort of gently tried to nudge the settlers away, but the settlers said, no, we're staying, and the Israeli military kind of wandered off. They may make another attempt at breaking the siege, but it really sounds like a terrifying situation for the people inside. They've had their water cut by the settlers, and they're just sort of sitting in their homes. This is an American-Palestinian family, apparently. There is the owner of the home is actually in Ohio. I saw this in an interview he gave to the Associated Press. But his family is in the home under siege. He has been, you know, kind of communicating with them, communicating with U.S. authorities, trying to see what could be done here. Even Mike Huckabee, which is stunning, got on X the Everything site to criticize the settlers. I think he was very careful about who he was criticizing here. But to criticize the settlers or criticize the situation that has been allowed to take place here. And yeah, I mean, for Huckabee, who even by the standards of U.S. ambassadors to Israel is extraordinarily obsequious when it comes to Israeli demands and the Israeli government, for even him to speak up, I think says something about, first of all, the fact that this is an American-Palestinian family. If they were not U.S. nationals or had no connection to any U.S. nationals, we probably wouldn't be hearing so much about this, but also to just the seriousness and how brazen this siege has been. So, yes, it's still going on. Can't say too much.

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3: Let's move on to Syria, where former leader Bashar al- and current ophthalmologist, he's returned to practice, I believe.
4: Yeah, he's at the lens crafters and the lens crafters
3: in Moscow,
4: downtown Moscow.
3: He's been sentenced to death. So, Derek, what happened there?
4: The fourth criminal court in Damascus on Tuesday sentenced Bashar al-Assad, Maher al-Assad, his brother, and a cousin, Atef Najib, to death for crimes committed during the Syrian civil war. As you said, Bashar al-Assad is currently living in Russia. Maher al-Assad is also living in Russia. It would be very surprising if the Russian government decided to extradite them to Syria. The Russian government is on better terms with the Syrian government, but there's no indication that it's even conceiving of something like that, although the Syrian authorities have demanded it. But Najib is actually in Syrian custody. He was formerly the head of the political security directorate in Daraa province in southern Syria, and he was arrested back in January 2025, you know, in the wake of the collapse of Assad's government. So he may actually wind up being executed, but we'll see what happens.
3: Thank you very much, Derek. Let's turn to this new United Nations report, which has unfortunately shown that violence against civilians is rising in Myanmar.
4: Yeah, new report out this week, I believe released on Tuesday by the Independent Investigative Mechanism for Myanmar at the United Nations, is the result of what it called, or what the AP called, a years-long investigation into war crimes and crimes against humanity in Myanmar, committed both by the military and by opposition, rebel, militia factions. This one, really found that the military has been stepping up and started to step up around the time of its sham elections back in December and January, attacks against civilians. It's been using increasingly the double tap tactic, which I mentioned earlier, where, you strike a place and then you wait for response and then you strike it again. To get first responders or anybody who's coming into the area to try and help the survivors of the first strike. The report also said that the military is using paragliders and gyrocopters and drones to conduct airstrikes with unguided explosives, which would partially maybe explain why they've been so deadly to civilians. It also, in addition to being unguided, those explosives also come in more or less without warning. So if you're bringing a paraglider in on a target, you can cut whatever engine there is before it approaches the target, which gives people, means people get very little or no warning that something is about to hit, and so they do nothing, and they become the victims of that strike. So yeah, a lot of questionable tactics here in civilian areas, and just a at best lack of concern for civilian casualties, if not outright targeting civilians for death.
3: Thank you, Derek. Let's move to Darfur, where the Sudanese military has made some important gains.
4: This was reported by Al Jazeera earlier this week on

on Monday, I believe. The Sudanese military and allied militias, the militia umbrella group that's allied with the Sudanese military is called the Joint Forces Alliance or Coalition. I think it's primarily joint forces because the Sudanese military has been moved out of much of Darfur. But in collaboration, and the Sudanese military supports these militia fighters with drone strikes and other, other types of aid.

0: It would you cut off a major supply line for the RSF. It would also put the RSF, kind of force the RSF to defend, and has already been doing that to some extent, but would to an even greater extent force the RSF to defend both its Western and Eastern flanks with the military, as we've talked about, on the move in North Kordofan State, which is in the eastern side of the RSF's territory. It would stretch the RSF's defenses perhaps a bit more than they're already stretched. So this could be pretty significant. Now, you know, gains like this could be reversed very rapidly. So, you know, this it's not yet at the point, I think, where you can say there's some kind of tipping point being reached, but it is something that could affect the course of this war moving forward.
1: Thank you, Derek. But one note, Jake, keep this in. Never reference Malcolm Gladwell again. All right, let's turn to...
0: Did I mention Malcolm Gladwell? What did I say?
1: Point, bro.
0: Oh, Jesus. Okay. No, all right, Hinge never. Point. Sorry, I'll use
1: now that's
0: point.
1: Now that's a real, okay. That's yeah, a real okay, that's term branding. Created by there two geniuses. All right, let's move to Russia-Ukraine. The war there, when the focus is shifting to the Black Sea, and also food prices are rising. Never a good sign for a war.
0: As a result, really, of this. The most recent example was a massive Ukrainian bombardment of the Russian port city of Novorossiysk on the Black Sea that took place overnight, Tuesday into Wednesday. At least three people were killed. Grain and seaport facilities were destroyed or heavily damaged. Novorossiysk is one of Russia's largest grain export facilities. And as the Ukrainians are now, you know, striking increasingly Russian cities around the Black Sea and also Russian so-called shadow fleet cargo vessels in and around the Black Sea, that includes the Sea of Azov and the Black Sea itself, there is also correspondingly been a major Russian campaign to essentially shut down Odessa, which is Ukraine's main seaport on the Black Sea. They've been bombing that city regularly and ships as well as ships in the harbor. The combined effect of this has been to send some shockwaves through the global food market, as there's a lot of grain that comes out of both Russia and Ukraine through these ports through the Black Sea. And so we are starting to see spikes in grain prices, which, as you said, could be really problematic for, you know, a range of already disadvantaged actors, let's say displaced people, humanitarian groups that are trying to you know, help people who are facing famine or other hardship. And just in general, in the developing world, rising food prices are often associated with, as you might expect, a certain level of chaos or discontent that could lead to political uprising, could lead to a lot of unsettling activity. This is something that could have. It's interesting. People, I think, are starting to talk about the Black Sea as the third global maritime choke point that's being shut down in the context of, not in this case, the Iran war, but in the context of the Russia-Ukraine war. So you've got Bab el-Mandeb, you've got the Strait of Hormuz, now you've got potentially the Black Sea as well. This is not great for the global economy or stability, as it were. I will note that J.D. Vance, friend of the show, did ask, apparently the Financial Times reported this, did ask the Ukrainians not to attack oil tankers at Novorossiysk, in particular oil tankers that are using the Caspian Pipeline Consortium oil terminal in Novorossiysk. And the Ukrainians have honored that request, even in their major bombardment this week of the city. They apparently did not target that oil terminal. The CPC is a mostly Kazakh project. It brings Kazakh oil to market through the Black Sea. It also happens to be a major investment and moneymaker for Chevron and ExxonMobil. Not that I'm suggesting that would be top of mind for anybody in the Trump administration, but you know, at least if the food's not getting out, at least some of the oil might get out, and we're always happy to see that.
1: Thank you very much, Derek.
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3: This is Dan Smith from the Vermont Community Foundation. 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
2: Let's turn to Colombia, where Abelardo de la Espriella, I think I did that all right, takes office.
3: I'm going to do the same thing. Yeah, Abelardo de la Espriella, the new far-right Colombian president, finally took office on Friday. This is a shock. Nobody's ever tried this before. He gave his inaugural address and said he's going to be tough on crime, which I thought was a novel approach. I don't know why anybody has, why nobody has thought of being tough on crime until now. But in a demonstration, or I guess in part of his approach to his toughness, he has, according to U.S. Defense Secretary Pete Hegseth, who announced this on Wednesday, he has agreed to join the Shield of the Americas, which is this right-wing scheme that the Trump administration has cooked up ostensibly to collaborate on counter-narcotics efforts, really to collaborate on snuffing out the left in Latin America. He's also requested counter-narcotics assistance from the U.S. Again, I don't know why no Colombian leader has ever thought of asking the U.S. to help in the war on drugs, but it sounds like something that would work out really well. I can't think of any past precedent that could suggest it wouldn't. So the Colombian people have that to look forward to. De la Espriella also recognized Israel's claim on the Golan Heights, which is just straight out of he's got an audience of one person for that, which is Donald Trump, who is of course also recognized Israel's claim on the Golan Heights. That relationship is apparently being repaired. Gustavo Petro, the former president of Colombia, was, shall we say, not a fan of the Israeli government. I should note actually also that the Venezuelan government of Marco Rubio, or rather Delcy Rodriguez, has also been restoring and repairing relations with Israel. They announced this week that they're going to resume mutual consular services. So everything's coming up roses there, too.
2: Let's talk about, this is a weird one, a Trump's secret flight out of Turkey.
3: Yeah, I think we talked about this previously. The story when he left the G7 summit in Turkey last month was that there was some horrifying Iranian plot to shoot his plane down. This was kind of put on a platter and handed to the Trump administration by the Israelis, who were at the time, of course, you know, hoping to wreck any chance of a negotiated settlement between the U.S. and Iran. Mission accomplished, I guess. And the story at the time was that when Trump was getting ready to leave the G7, he had flown his very swanky, cuttery, the one that the Qataris donated to him, Air Force One, the luxurious one, to Turkey. But he flew back to the UK on an older model Air Force One, because the older model actually had defensive systems on it. The luxury Qatari model, and maybe not so much. So they were a little worried they would need these defensive systems in the event that, Iran decided to try and shoot his plane out of the sky. It turns out, and this is according to reporting from both the Washington Post and the New York Times this week, that he wasn't even on the older Air Force One, that the Secret Service, just before the planes took off, smuggled Trump out of the Air Force One on a catering truck and took him to a Boeing C-32A support aircraft. These are often accompany Air Force One, or accompany the president, I should say. I guess I think any plane he's on is technically Air Force One, so this would have become the new Air Force One. But these planes often accompany the president when he goes overseas. Smuggled him out on this catering truck to this support aircraft, and then everybody took off as normal, leaving the reporters and the administration staff on the older Air Force One, who assumed that they were flying with the president, as basically decoys in case the Iranians did try to shoot down a plane, that they would go for that plane and leave the C-32A alone. Trump in response to questions about this and questioning whether he was, this was maybe the bravest face to put forward in the face of what was probably a dubious threat to begin with, has made all sorts of arguments this week about how he had the real hardship because he had to fly on this substandard plane, or he was a greater danger because the C-32A, I guess, doesn't have the same defense systems as the regular Air Force One craft, ignoring the fact that nobody was supposed to know that he was on that plane. He's trying to kind of explain that he was actually the one who put himself in danger here, but it seems clear that he was hiding essentially from a threat that, as I say, probably was not as serious as anybody's made it out to be.
2: Well, maybe one shouldn't erode the norm of international assassination.
3: Let's not get crazy for another time. Yeah, let's.
2: All right, we started depressing, or we're going to end depressing. The Pentagon has made an absurd claim about civilian casualties in 2025. Derek, tell us about this.
3: Yeah, this one, U.S. Military Central Command reported to Congress, sent an assessment to Congress, or the Pentagon, rather, I guess, sent an assessment to Congress. It said the CENTCOM killed 153 civilians and wounded 243 civilians in Yemen last year, which is the first time that the Pentagon has acknowledged civilian casualties in that relatively brief conflict between the U.S. and the and Ansar Allah. And in the initial reporting about this kind of focused on that, the Pentagon's acknowledging now that it caused civilian casualties. But it appears, and I don't want to like overstate this because I'm a little confused about it myself, but it appears that the Pentagon is actually claiming not only acknowledging these civilian casualties in Yemen, it's claiming that these were the only civilian casualties that the U.S. military caused in the entirety of 2025, which is absolutely absurd. If you think about all the precious boat strikes and the spree killing that's been going on there, if you think about the massive number of airstrikes that the Trump administration has been ordering, or the U.S. military under Trump has been carrying out in Somalia, it's just beggar's belief that these were the only civilians who were harmed by U.S. weaponry. We know from the boat strikes that at least some of these boats, first of all, we know that they never offer any proof that any of them are involved in drug trafficking. Even if they were, the question of whether these are military targets or these are military individuals or combatants is legally extraordinarily dubious, but it is highly likely at least some of these people have just been fishermen on fishing boats who have been killed for sailing through the wrong place at the wrong time. So it just beggars belief that they're claiming that the only civilian casualties the U.S. military caused in all of 2025 were caused in these airstrikes in Yemen. So just an absurd, like laughably contemptuous attempt by the Pentagon to just wave away what is likely a much higher total of death and injury.
2: How do you really feel, Derek? Well, everyone, thank you very much for listening. And as always, keep on rocking in the free world. Bye.

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6: Breaking news this hour at Town Hall. I'm Bob Agnew in Washington. Two very well-known names are headlining Alaska's U.S. Senate race.
7: Republican Senator Dan Sullivan and Democratic former Representative Mary Peltola are the highest-profile candidates in a race that will be among the few in November that determine control of the U.S. Senate. Sullivan and Peltola have vastly outraised any of the other candidates in the overall field of 16. Alaska's primary features all candidates on one ballot, with the top four advancing in November's ranked vote general election. Bernie Bennett in Washington.
6: President Trump is again threatening Oman. We get more from correspondent Luke Garrett.
8: After Iran said it was working to finalize a joint statement with Oman on a plan to manage shipping through the Strait of Hormuz, U.S. President Donald Trump made a threat. that he would bomb Oman if it got in the way of a deal. Details have previously emerged that Oman and Iran would reopen the strait with ships entering through a route close to Iran and exiting through a route close to Oman without paying fees or tolls during an interim period.
9: Speaking to a Fox News reporter, Trump threatened Oman not to get in the way of any potential deal, allegedly using an expletive for emphasis, though Fox News did not provide audio of the interview.
6: This is correspondent Luke Garrett reporting. The latest Ukrainian drone barrage has inflicted a lot of damage on Russian targets.
10: Ukrainian forces have launched one of their biggest drone attacks on Russia since the war in Ukraine began, firing almost 800 drones. Moscow's mayor said of the more than 600 Ukrainian drones that flew towards the Moscow region, 180 were shot down. Officials reported no deaths or major damage. The overnight attack comes just 2 days after a similar assault. Meanwhile, a Russian missile strike on a village in Ukraine's Kharkiv region killed at least 10 people and wounded 8 others. I'm Karen Shemas.
6: More of these stories at townhall.com.
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6: Another court battle for the Ten Commandments.
12: The U.S. Supreme Court is being asked to review a Texas law requiring the state's public schools to display the Ten Commandments. Monday's petition tees up a case that could set a new national standard for religious expression in classrooms. Over 24 Texas families represented by the American Civil Liberties Union petitioned the nation's highest court to overturn a decision in April by the 5th U.S. Circuit Court of Appeals. The New Orleans-based appeals court's 9-8 ruling upheld the Texas law regarding the Decalogue. Keith Peters reporting.
6: Cleanup is underway across parts of the country battered by days of deadly and destructive storms. 7 deaths reported in Indiana related to the weather, 1 in West Virginia, and forecasters warning that more severe weather is not out of the question throughout the week. It's been slow going on Wall Street. The Dow Jones Industrial Average right now down by just over 100 points. Breaking news at townhall.com. The American Academy of Pediatrics is blaming the Trump administration for lower vaccination rates.
13: Federal data says parents getting vaccine exemptions for their kindergartners is at an all-time high, and many exemptions are for non-medical reasons. In the 2025-2026 school year, 4.2% of kindergartners, about 155,000 kids, were exempted. The 4th consecutive year, exemptions have reached a new record. Dr. James Campbell of the American Academy of Pediatrics says there has been so much chaos and confusion in vaccination guidance recently.
6: That is correspondent Donna Warder. Firefighters from several countries are pitching in to help Belgium deal with a major wildfire burning there. The blaze is now moving close to Germany. It's already burned about 12 square miles and would appear to be growing. Despite cooler weather and rain, that blaze remains one of the biggest burning in Europe. You'll find more of these stories at townhall.com.
14: Good afternoon. It is 5 minutes past 4 o'clock. Currently 78 degrees with afternoon sunshine. This is the afternoon news service on WDEV. We will check the weather in full detail as part of this look at state and local news. Well, police in Burlington have arrested 24-year-old Hassan Haji of Winooski in connection with a deadly stabbing that occurred early Saturday morning. The altercation took place behind Courthouse Plaza on Main Street. where Hassan Haji allegedly stabbed 24-year-old Deng Dao once in the groin during a fight that also involved another man, 22-year-old Shuhab Muhammad. Dao later died from his injuries at the hospital. Haji has been charged with second-degree murder and is being held without bail, with a weight of evidence hearing scheduled on August 27. Chittenden County State's Attorney Sarah George issued a statement and pointing out that the arrested party, 24-year-old Hassan Haji, is being held without bail and being charged with second-degree murder. The court granted that an evidentiary hearing will be held August 27th at 1:40 p.m. Also in the news, Vermont State Police are seeking information on two suspects involved in a break-in at a Champlain Farm store in Waitsfield. The incident occurred early this morning, just before 5 a.m. at the Main Street location. The suspects, who arrived in what appeared to be a Volkswagen sedan, accessed the store and stole cash along with other various items. Authorities are asking anyone with any information to contact Vermont State Police. There's a missing person alert. Today, at about 9 this morning, the Vermont State Police received a report of a missing person. She is 19-year-old Trinity Pelletier of Tunbridge. She was last seen in Hartford, Vermont, on August 8th. Trinity Pelletier is described as approximately 5 feet 5 inches tall, 115 pounds, with brown eyes and pink-dyed hair and notable tattoos on her face and hands. At this time, there are concerns for her well-being. Anyone with any information concerning Trinity Pelletier's whereabouts, please contact the Vermont State Police. In the news today, Peter Welch, Vermont Senator, has joined over 90 bicameral lawmakers in demanding that the Trump administration drop dangerous childhood vaccines in the executive order that came from President Trump. Senator Welch joined more than 90 Democratic lawmakers in urging the president to rescind the executive order that directs federal health agencies to revise childhood vaccine recommendations and encourages individual states to reconsider school vaccination requirements. The lawmakers argue that the order would create confusion for families, pediatricians, and vaccine manufacturers by promoting a shift away from combination vaccines to single-disease vaccines. Some of them are not currently available in the U.S. market as single vaccines. The release also criticizes HHS Secretary Robert F. Kennedy Jr., stating that his actions have replaced established scientific guidance with an anti-vaccine ideology, including charges to federal vaccine advisory bodies which disagree with his policies. Again, the letter concludes by urging the president to immediately revoke the executive order that to protect children and public health. The Green Mountain Care Board today announced changes to health insurance rates for Vermonters. While rates are still increasing, they've been adjusted down significantly from initial proposals by insurers. Blue Cross Blue Shield of Vermont and MVP had initially sought increases of nearly 8% for individuals and up to 9% for small groups. However, the approved rates now show a 2% increase for individuals with Blue Cross Blue Shield and nearly 4% for MVP. Small group rates will increase by 1.2% for Blue Cross and over 6% for MVP. The board noted that these adjustments are below last year's increases and below national trends. More than 67,000 Vermonters using the Affordable Care Act marketplace will be affected by these changes. More Vermont news ahead, but first we will check the drive home, the traffic situation, following this message.
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14: WDEV FM and AM checking the traffic situation as the roads start to get a little crowded as people are headed home. Let's start in the well. Of course, let's go all the way to the Connecticut River, where we see everything pretty much okay on 91, all the way from Linden down through Campton, and things looking good. However, in our immediate travel area right now, let's take a look what's happening in Barrie. And as usual, bumper-to-bumper traffic already on US 302 in Barrie. There is a road construction taking place in Barrie City on Vermont 14 at the railroad crossing north of Hill Street, and lane closures are there with flaggers. That's been ongoing and will continue as such. In Montpelier, heavy traffic on U.S. Route 2 in Montpelier. There's a police presence just before you get to Montpelier on I-89 in the southbound lane, so take it easy. They're looking for speeders. Also, there is a car stopped on the road at I-89 North, south of Middlesex, north of Moortown pretty much. Also, a closed lane on I-89 South as the construction is taking place there, slowing traffic a bit. But Route 2 seems to be clear for the most part. On Jericho Road in the Richmond area, there's a police presence. And also in the Richmond area, one road, bumper-to-bumper traffic on Bridge Street in Richmond. As we move toward, as we move further in Chittenden County to the greater Burlington area, in the Williston area, Vermont 2A is reporting heavy traffic. Also, that's in the Williston area, both north and south of the community itself. Also, let us see, on Vermont Route 116 in South Burlington, things are slowing down. Also, on Route 2, in the South Burlington area, slow down right there. Dorset Street in South Burlington. And as you go south on Route 7 from South Burlington, just south there on Route 7, it is jammed up as well. And one more little hot spot, Flynn Avenue in Burlington is jammed. The downtown Burlington area always clogging up at this point. College Street in Burlington, bumper to bumper. Main Street in Burlington right now. And I think we've got one more right here. And, it just doesn't want to tell me. So, Pearl Street in Burlington. Well, I could have guessed that. Everything seems to be okay as we head down south toward Shelburne and Charlotte. Everything looks okay. No individual pockets. Certainly no events, crashes or anything like that, that are causing notable problems. Everything seems to be moving smoothly right now with the easily predictable hotspots in those urban areas. And that is a look at some of our traffic information right now. We'll keep you updated during the next 2 hours. Coming up shortly, in fact, right now after these words, a look at the weather.
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14: 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Right now, weather-wise, 78 degrees, afternoon sunshine. And the forecast for tonight, some patchy fog developing, otherwise mostly cloudy, with lows tonight around 57 degrees and calm wind. Wednesday tomorrow, some patchy fog greeting us before 9 a.m. Otherwise, a partly sunny Wednesday is forecast. However, with a 30% chance of showers, also a possible thunderstorm, but all of this possible after 5 p.m. So most of the day should be partly sunny. And just after 5 p.m., there's showers and, of course, the ever always possible thunderstorm. High temperatures tomorrow near 80 degrees again. Calm morning winds tomorrow becoming west around 5 miles per hour during the afternoon. Wednesday night should be partly cloudy, lows around 58 degrees. Thursday mostly sunny, highs near 78. Thursday night clear, lows around 52. Friday sunny, highs near 79. Okay, here's the weekend as it shapes up right now, and as we've been prognosticating all week. Saturday looks like the better of the 2 days. Saturday up and coming should be a mostly sunny day with highs near 81 degrees and south winds around 6 miles per hour. Saturday night, mostly cloudy with a chance of showers, but Sunday, mostly cloudy, and now it's a 70% likelihood of showers on Sunday with highs near 78. So a mostly sunny Saturday with highs around 81. Sunday, highs still be up there around 78, but a 70% likelihood of showers on the second day of the weekend. So we'll be keeping you posted weather-wise and otherwise all throughout our broadcast day right here on WDEV, FM, and AM.
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0: Our afternoon news service continues with a check on national news and news coming in from all sources right here. A report by the consumer advocacy group Public Citizen is revealing that President Trump has appointed 57 officials worth at least $100 million to his administration. Now, that surpasses the combined total from the last three presidents, all combined. These appointments include 17 ambassadors and various senior officials, with 8 of the 23 cabinet members in this ultra-wealthy category. Notable figures include Commerce Secretary Howard Lutnick, Education Secretary Linda McMahon. Both are billionaires. The findings raise questions about the implications of such wealth in government. As Public Citizen stated, it could lead to what it called misplaced incentives and corruption. The report indicates that while past administrations had significantly fewer high net worth appointees, the President Donald Trump is prioritizing financial success in his determination of who should be in leadership roles. Well, today, President Trump hosted an event at the White House honoring a teenage lifeguard from California who rescued a young boy from drowning. During the ceremony, the president addressed the lifeguard's bravery and the importance of quick action in emergencies. Tensions arose when a CNN reporter posed a question, prompting the president to respond, "Be quiet." The event showcased the lifeguard's courageous act while highlighting the ongoing dynamics between the administration and the media. A U.S. judge has blocked the Trump administration's plans to move the FBI headquarters from its current location to a federal office building in Washington, D.C. Today, Judge Theodore Chuang ruled that the administration had improperly discarded an approved plan for a new facility in Greenbelt, Maryland. The decision rose from a lawsuit filed by the state of Maryland and Prince George's County. The FBI stated this is not the first time courts have tried to undermine the administration, while Maryland Attorney General Anthony Brown expressed approval, stating it opens the way for construction in Greenbelt, Maryland. Vandalism targeting license plate recognition cameras is on the rise all across the United States. The automatic readers, which number over 130,000 nationwide, have come under attack through methods such as gunfire and spray painting, as well as more drastic actions like cutting them down. These devices are utilized by law enforcement for investigative purposes, but they have sparked public outcry due to privacy concerns. One suspect expressed a feeling of widespread frustration, stating that people really are fed up. The increase in such acts appears to coincide with a surge on online tutorials showing how to disable these cameras. And opening statements have gotten underway today in a significant federal trial in Oakland, California, involving Meta Platforms, the parent company of Facebook and Instagram. 4 states, California, Colorado, Kentucky, and New Jersey, are pursuing a lawsuit alleging that Meta contributes to the mental health crisis among youth and collects data on children under 13 without parental consent. The financial penalties sought could reach up to $1.4 trillion, that's with a T, with changes to the company's operational practices also being demanded. 29 states filed the lawsuit back in 2023. With additional trials planned, Meta is maintaining it is prepared to present its case, insisting on its commitment to youth safety. U.S. District Judge Yvonne Gonzalez-Rogers will preside, in fact is presiding this afternoon, and the trial is expected to take up to 6 to 8 weeks. And the United States, and Canada are currently in negotiations to avert a significant trade dispute as of 12:01 a.m. Wednesday. That's when the deadline is approaching, and that's when the deadline will arrive, 12:01 a.m. tomorrow. President Trump has threatened to impose 50% tariffs on $20 billion worth of Canadian goods, everything including a lot of wooden items, tongue depressors, and hockey sticks. Can't do without either. These tariffs would happen, if an agreement cannot be reached. Canadian Prime Minister Mark Carney described the talks as intense and delicate, but they are going on, and he emphasized the importance of confidentiality during the discussion, so we don't have much information beyond other than they are happening. The development comes amid historical tensions over trade policies, particularly concerning Canadian softwood lumber and the United States' access to Canadian dairy products. The outcome of these negotiations, well, could have lasting implications for bilateral trade relations for a long time ahead. Lots more news on the afternoon news service after these words.
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0: And good afternoon once again, sports time. And of course, our broadcast game yesterday, the Boston Red Sox routed the Arizona Diamondbacks 11-1 yesterday. Tonight's game two of the series will be at 7:10 p.m. That'll be the first pitch. So we will have the pregame show here, the broadcast pregame show, at 10 minutes past 6 this evening, following our afternoon and evening news service. The final score again, Red Sox 11, Diamondbacks 1. Wilson Contreras and Mickey Gasper both hit home runs, and all nine Boston starters recorded at least one RBI. The Red Sox racked up 16 hits and did not strike out a single time during the game. Brian Bello earned the win after throwing 4.2 innings of relief, allowing just one run on three hits with three strikeouts. Quite the game. So tonight, it'll be at Fenway again, game two of the three-game series, Arizona at Boston. And let us see, who are the starting pitchers? Merrill Kelly, who is 8-10 on the season with a 5.11 ERA for the Diamondbacks. And, Ranger Suarez, 4-3, with a 3.25 ERA for the Red Sox. Again, our broadcast game at 10 past 6 this evening, up and coming. Okay, also, the Baltimore Orioles are hosting the Yankees. It'll be Detroit at Pittsburgh, San Francisco at Cleveland, St. Louis at Cincinnati, Toronto and Tampa Bay. These are all night games. Miami at Philadelphia, San Diego at the Mets, Athletics at Kansas City, Atlanta at Minnesota, Seattle at Milwaukee, Washington at Texas. Ah, love this. The Chicago White Sox battle the Chicago Cubs under the lights at Wrigley Field. There was a time when I was young. Lights at Wrigley Field? Well, no, they've had them for a long time. It'll be the Crosstown Classic tonight, the White Sox at the Cubs. The Angels at the Houston Astros and the Dodgers at the Colorado Rockies. It'll be a big ALE showdown, that Yankees game in Baltimore at Camden Yards. That's always a good matchup. Let us see one more here. Heard Lee talking about this in the 2026 preseason rankings released today. Ohio State and Oregon secured the top two spots in the Associated Press top 25 poll. This marks the first time in 65 years that the Big Ten Conference has held both positions. Ohio State garnered a 40 first place votes and will begin the season ranked number one for the ninth time, while Oregon achieved its highest preseason ranking in program history. The top five also includes Georgia, Notre Dame, and Texas. Notably, the Southeastern Conference leads all conferences with 9 teams ranked, and this is the first instance of a conference holding the top two preseason spots since the Big Eight in 1987. We remember it well. Radio Vermont News time is 4:30, and, that means news.
2: With SRN News, I'm Bob Agnew in Washington. 3 states are holding their primaries today, and one of them is Alaska. 2 Republicans with the same name are on the ballot there. Thousands of people without power on Monday after Tropical Storm Lala uprooted trees from downtown Honolulu to the Big Island. That's where intense flash flooding and strong winds isolated already remote communities. More than 100 homes have been blown off of their foundations. Cleanup is underway across parts of the lower 48, battered by days of deadly and destructive storms. 7 deaths in Indiana, 1 in West Virginia. Forecasters warn more severe weather is not out of the question for the rest of the week. Firefighters from several countries are now pitching in to help Belgium deal with a major wildfire. The blaze moving near Germany. It's already burned about 12 square miles. Despite cooler weather and rain, the blaze remains one of the biggest burning in Europe in this very hot summer. This is SRN News.
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4: 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It's the Thrive and Connect Resource Fair that's coming our way Tuesday morning. Starts at 11 o'clock in the morning, goes to 2 o'clock in the afternoon at the Twin Valley Senior Center in East Montpelier. There will be house and food assistance information, mental health, wellness services, and a whole lot more. There's one more concert for Tuesday Night Live in Johnson. This is one that was rescheduled from July 14th. And this one, this Tuesday night at 6, it's the 2026 season finale with Hammerlane delivering some great honky-tonk music. There'll be good food, awesome vibes, fun, and great music. That's at Legion Field in Johnson. To close out the Mooresville Live season, it's the Leslie Grant Band and the annual Mooresville Food Co-op Corn Roast. Enjoy an evening of Americana, bluegrass, traditional country, and Appalachian soul along with one of the community's favorite summer traditions of the Big Corn Roast. That's Wednesday night at Oxbow Park in Mooresville from 5:30 to 7:30. A presentation entitled The Perils and Promises of Artificial Intelligence comes our way Wednesday night at the Old Town Hall in Brookfield. Whether you're a regular user of AI or a concerned skeptic or both, you'll learn something about the emergency role of AI in our lives. That gets underway at 6:30. Concerts in the Park, Courier Park in Barrie, that's Wednesday night from 5:30 to 7. This week we'll hear the music of Americana Blue. And at the Binghamville United Methodist Church in Fletcher, they're going to hold a takeout and tailgate-only roast pork supper. That comes our way this Thursday night starting at 5. Reservations preferred, adults $15, children under the age of 12, $5, and families are welcome. The menu will include roast pork, mashed potatoes, gravy, vegetables, coleslaw, roll, and dessert. For reservations, you can call 802-849-2120. And that is the community calendar here on WDEV. I'm Tom McLeod.
0: Ah, a lot of tasty things there, Tom. Well, right now, financial news on the afternoon and evening news service. Wall Street retreated today, hitting a two-week low as a sharp sell-off in technology and semiconductor stocks.

0: about 0.1% to 0.5%. The key factors driving the market, yeah, we've talked a lot about this. The Iran conflict, can't get away from it, and that affects oil prices. Renewed geopolitical friction in the Middle East and the expiration of a U.S.-Iran truce pushed Brent crude oil prices to hover near $91 a barrel. Tighter energy supplies stoked fresh inflation worries. The 30-year U.S. Treasury yield tested multi-decade highs, hovering near 5.3%. High borrowing costs reduce investor appetite for expensive equities. And again, the AI and tech volatility. Not everybody sure where the AI track is taking us. Capital-heavy demands from the artificial intelligence sector and heavy debt appetites put tech under pressure. The PHLX Semiconductor Index dropped more than 5%, with major chip makers seeing sharp pullbacks. That is a look at some of the financial news. We also might mention that ABC, the network, has filed a lawsuit against the Federal Communications Commission, claiming that the agency's review of its broadcast licenses violates the First Amendment. The network is challenging and alleging that the FCC is engaged in what they are calling a retaliatory campaign against ABC due to programming that the Trump administration disapproves of. This legal action amplifies the ongoing dispute related to the network's content and diversity policies. The lawsuit was announced today and reflects tensions, great tensions between the media company and the federal agency, which does seem to be doing President Trump's bidding. News time continues at 4:38 in the afternoon on a Tuesday.
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0: 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More news on the local front here. A judge has issued a temporary injunction to halt the closure of the St. Albans Creamery in Vermont, which is set to close. The Teamsters Union filed a lawsuit against Dairy Farmers of America, claiming that the closure was retaliatory for a prior strike over labor conditions. The union alleges that a memo indicated a desire to use the plant's idling as a lesson for the union. DFA, that's the Dairy Farmers of America, has denied the allegations, stating their decision was unrelated to strike activities. The court's ruling allows workers to remain on the job while this case is further examined. ESOX, yeah, we have to mention this. To some, it might seem like end times. As ESOX, the bar in Burlington, some describe it as a dive bar, but in a pleasant way, yeah, it's a place you go in and, well, forget about your worries. ESOX in Burlington has announced it will close after 48 years of operation. The closure is attributed to a rent dispute with Delta Properties, the bar's landlord. This decision follows the recent shutdown of its neighboring venue, Nectar's. ESOX has been a popular destination for music and drinks in the area, and its closing marks a significant change for the local nightlife scene. Well, a lot of people there in the afternoon, I've noticed, too. Don't ask me how I notice, but I do notice. The Brandon Police Department plans to increase enforcement against unsafe electric bike riding after reports of dangerous behavior in that town of Brandon, particularly among young riders. The Brandon Police Chief, David Kachachian, stated that while the department has aimed to educate riders, The department there, the

0: Police Department in Brandon will intensify efforts if unsafe practices continue. The decision follows concerns by Brandon Select Board members regarding children riding e-bikes recklessly, including instances of riding on one wheel. Brandon Selectman Doug Bailey expressed frustration over witnessing unsafe riding, describing it as out of control, while other board members called for more police presence to address the issue. Town manager Seth Hopkins noted that the parents of children involved are aware of the situation. The police chief again highlighted the importance of understanding the different classification of e-bikes and clarified that illegal usage could lead to vehicles being impounded. Enhanced monitoring and enforcement are expected in the coming weeks. The police chief in Brandon said they are not going to take this sitting down. They are fully involved in keeping Brandon safe when young people are involved on those e-bikes. I imagine older people as well.
1: Farming is dangerous. 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And we just become desensitized to what's around us.
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0: Taking a look at news on the international scene today, Israel conducted airstrikes on the Abu al-Duhur military base. That's in northwestern Syria, and that's been confirmed by both Syrian and U.S. officials. The strikes, which hit the facility 8 times, did not result in any casualties. That, according to reports coming this afternoon from the Syrian state media. The United States already has condemned this action, stating it poses a threat to regional stability. U.S. Special Envoy Tom Barrack described the strikes as an unnecessary escalation, emphasizing the Syrian government, led by President Ahmed al-Shahara, has expressed a desire for de-escalation with Israel. The incident reflects ongoing tensions between the United States and Israel amidst differing strategies toward Iran and Gaza. Israel's military, their top officials, did not comment on those airstrikes which took place today. In another part of the world, in fact in Kandersteg, Switzerland, a massive rock formation known as Spitzstell poses a significant landslide threat to that village, which is home to approximately 1,300 residents. The potential disaster is linked to the destabilizing effects of melting permafrost and melting glaciers, accelerated, of course, by climate change. Last year, a similar event in nearby Blotten, Switzerland, resulted in extensive damage. Local residents report being informed about the risk, but express confidence the precautions taken by authorities should help. Experts state that while the situation is concerning, the rock is under constant monitoring and an evacuation plan is in place if they have to implement it. The community remains watchful, balancing awareness and preparedness with daily life activities, which go on with just an amount of nervousness. U.S. President Trump announced today there are no planned talks with Iran, while insisting that the Strait of Hormuz is, quote, open and operating. That's the president's words. Well, despite a decrease in maritime traffic and reports of a projectile striking a ship in the area just now, The president has also threatened military action against Oman if that country interferes with ongoing negotiations between Oman and Iran regarding shipping routes. Oman has always been an ally of the United States. Iranian officials stated that the waterway does remain closed and will remain closed until the U.S. meets its conditions, Iran's conditions. In the meantime, conflicts are escalating in the region, including drone attacks by Iran-backed Houthi rebels on Saudi oil facilities, as well as an Israeli airstrike in Gaza that already has caused multiple casualties, and more are in the count. These are the stations of Radio Vermont.
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0: Taking a look right now at the weather situation, let's get our local temperature right here in Waterbury. We have the sensor up on the roof, and I think, well, last time we were at 78, but I can push the button and get it to update, and it updates to 78 once again, 78 right now. And now we can take a look at other parts of the state as the statewide map is coming our way. At this particular moment, at the Franklin County Airport, it's 79 degrees, 77 degrees at Newport State Airport, 77 in Lindenville, 77 in Morrisville, 79 in Burlington, 77 in Montpelier. It's 82 somewhere, 82 in St. Johnsbury, 79 in, where is that, 79? Well, it's 79 somewhere. Oh, Middlebury. Okay. How quickly we forget. 79 in Rutland. And down south, well, Springfield is down south. 82 degrees in Springfield. And that is, do we have a Bennington? 79 in Bennington. But the forecast as we are looking at it right now. And there it is. Yep. Okay, you're getting a peek behind the curtain. But I do want to be up to the moment. And, yeah, we've had a sunny day. The original forecast was for a high near 80. I think we hit 79. We're at 78 right now. Patchy fog developing tonight after midnight. Otherwise, tonight a mostly cloudy overnight with low temperatures around 57 degrees and calm wind. Wednesday tomorrow, here's how it stacks up. We will start off with patchy fog before 9 a.m. That'll burn off, and then a partly sunny day, however, with a 30% chance of showers and a possible thunderstorm, but that after 5 p.m. So partial sunshine, but then as the day progresses, chances some showers, and then late in the day, just a possible thunderstorm. Otherwise, tomorrow's highs near 80 degrees and Wednesday, calm morning wind, that becoming west around 5 miles per hour in the afternoon. Wednesday night, partly cloudy, lows around 58. Thursday, mostly sunny, highs near 78, a clear Thursday night. Friday, sunny, highs near 79, a clear Friday night, lows in the 50s. Here's the weekend, and Saturday definitely looks like the better of the 2 days. Saturday, mostly sunny, highs near 81 degrees, calm morning winds becoming south around 6 miles per hour in the afternoon. Some showers Saturday night, and then Sunday, well, I guess I said Saturday the better day. Saturday mostly sunny, highs near 81. Sunday we'll see highs near 78, but it'll be a mostly cloudy Sunday with a 70% likelihood of showers. Okay, looks like showers to greet us Monday of the coming week as well. But right now, 78 degrees, wonderful afternoon sunshine. 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
0: Well, the traffic is increasing as we take a look at our traffic news right now, specifically in the area of Williston, that we're getting some reports on Route 2A, bumper-to-bumper traffic on Industrial Avenue in Williston, also heavy traffic on Vermont Route 2A. Once we get into the Burlington area, US 2 and South Burlington, all of downtown Burlington is jamming up. But as you go south to Shelburne and Shalott, things look pretty good for the most part. In Winooski, what's happening in Winooski? That's the question of the moment. What is happening in Winooski? Well, I know that exit 16 is always jam up where they're doing that Diamond Interchange. Barrett Street in South Burlington, I guess that's what we have. Richmond, there's a little bit of trouble in the downtown area right now. Road construction on Bridge Street slowing things up. Waterbury, the roundabout seems to be doing quite well. In Montpelier, heavy traffic on Main Street. And Barry, yep, just as usual, 302 is pretty much bumper-to-bumper in places. That's what we have at the moment. Do want to point out that the Montpelier to Waterbury I-89 South paving is continuing through Friday from 5:30 in the morning until 6 p.m. due to the southbound lane closures from exit 10 to exit 8. The speed limit is reduced to 55 miles per hour. And I tell you, they mean it. Fines will be doubled if you're caught speeding at 55 miles per hour. Of course, I come this route to come to work here in lovely Waterbury. And I slow down to 55, and then everybody behind me passes me. And, I'm not hoping they get caught, but, I expect that a couple of them do get nabbed, as there are a lot of bushes there in the on the interstate, and enough to hide one of those police cruisers. Also, Waterbury-Richmond I-89 South pavement, okay? Sunday through the area through this week, exit 10 on and off ramps at times will be blocked, but pretty much most of that is done right now. The Barrytown Railroad crossing improvements, those are this week from 6:30 in the morning to 4 p.m. The Quarry Hill Road between Fisher Road and Cherrywood Drive will have single lane closures with alternating one-way traffic controlled by flaggers for the railroad crossing signal installation, which is underway and going swimmingly at this time. 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
0: The news continues on the stations of Radio Vermont. Well, the wars just continue in significant escalations measured today. Ukrainian forces launched one of their largest drone attacks against Russia, deploying nearly 800 drones. This comes shortly after a prior drone strike earlier this week In the meantime, a separate Russian missile strike on a village in Ukraine's Kharkiv region resulted in at least 10 fatalities and 17 injuries, that according to local officials there. Despite this heightened conflict, analysts note a stalemate on the ground, with both sides facing drone and robotic warfare that limits troop movement. Ukrainian President Volodymyr Zelensky condemned the Russian missile attack as a brutal one and one affecting civilians. Russian air defenses reported intercepting 791 drones during the overnight operation, but claimed no deaths or major damage in Moscow itself. At the funeral of former Prime Minister Zhu Rongji in Beijing, China, officials emphasized his role in China's economic growth during the late 1990s and early 2000s. Current leadership positioned Zhu's legacy as a model for modern economic policy. However, many attendees expressed a sense of disillusionment with current economic conditions, contrasting them with the optimism of Zhu's tenure. The event drew notable figures, highlighting the ongoing relevance of Prime Minister Zhu Rongji in today's domestic and international context from the Chinese perspective. And the West Bank is grappling with, on top of everything else, a financial crisis exacerbated by Israeli restrictions following the October 2023 Hamas-led attack on Israel. Prime Minister Benjamin Netanyahu's government has blocked thousands of Palestinians from working in Israel, withholding billions in tax revenues, and enforced banking limitations that are severely impacting local businesses. As a result, the Palestinian Authority has been forced to cut spending on salaries and public services, significantly affecting healthcare availability. Pharmacies in that area in the West Bank report consistently running low on essential medications, with patients facing difficulty accessing treatments. They are facing a huge problem. The Palestinian Authority there highlighting the widespread economic distress, the more restrictions that the Israeli government puts on Palestinians in the West Bank, the greater the financial difficulties for all concerned, but of course most significantly on the Palestinians themselves. And getting back to the Russian and Ukrainian conflict, and on that theme of financial difficulties, Russians themselves are withdrawing billions of dollars, or billions in their exchange from their banks, leading to significant liquidity challenges as fears grow that the Kremlin may seize private deposits to fund its military efforts in Ukraine. The surge in cash outflows is marking a record high and coincides with the escalating drone attacks in Ukraine that we just talked about. The Central Bank of the Russian Federation faces difficulties as the financial instability undermines its ability to issue bonds necessary for financing the ongoing conflict. And Colombian singer Shakira announced this week her commitment to help rebuild at least 10 schools and restore a local university in Choco, Colombia. That, of course, is following that 7.4 magnitude earthquake that happened on August 10th. This natural disaster led to the deaths of at least 287 people and impacted more than 26,000 homes and educational facilities. During a surprise visit to Cabildo, the provincial capital, the singer Shakira emphasized the importance of rebuilding schools, stating, "Every day that children don't go to school is a day they miss out on their future." She is collaborating with the Howard G. Buffett Foundation, and some $500,000 in contributions have been pledged by the FIFA Global Citizen Education Fund and Live Nation, all that toward the recovery efforts. Eric Schmidt's reported response from the region highlighted ongoing challenges in assessing assessing damage due to poor infrastructure, but they're hoping some of these funds will help rebuild schools. That is a look at some of our news to this hour. 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
12: News this hour at Town Hall. I'm Bob Agnew in Washington. Three states holding primaries today. Correspondent Laura Winters takes a look at an interesting race involving two Republicans in Alaska.
13: In Alaska, two guys with the same name, Senator Dan Sullivan, middle initial S, running for a third term, up against retired teacher Dan Sullivan, middle initial J. President Trump weighing in on all this and saying on his Truth Social page, Alaska, be careful. Vote for the real Dan Sullivan today. Through me, he's brought hundreds of billions of dollars back to your state. The Democrats know how good he is and have put up an imposter of the same name. Vote for the incumbent senator. Don't let these fraudsters get away with this hoax.
12: That is correspondent Laura Winters reporting. Republican redistricting is shaping Florida's primary today. More on that from correspondent Bernie Bennett.
14: Responding to President Donald Trump's desire to have a better shot at defending the Republican majority in Congress, Governor Ron DeSantis eagerly pushed to redraw Florida's congressional districts. It's yielded a round of political dominoes in South Florida. Broward County, the most left-leaning in the state, is down to one presumably Democratic district. It's plurality black. But Debbie Wasserman Schultz, who doesn't live in the district, is the favorite as the lone white candidate in District 20. Wasserman Schultz and Jared Moskowitz live in a redrawn District 22 that now reaches the more conservative Gulf Coast. Bernie Bennett reporting.
12: Meta is back in court, accused of using programs that harm children.
15: The state's accused Meta of harming youth mental health by deliberately designing features to get kids addicted to its platforms. They also say Meta breaks federal law by routinely collecting data on children under 13 without parental consent.
12: That is Kelvin Chan, reporting. Attorneys general from California, Colorado, Kentucky, and New Jersey seeking a financial penalty that could, in theory, cost the company as much as $1.4 trillion. More of these stories from townhall.com.
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12: President Trump is blaming the media for stoking up stories about poor conditions on the USS Abraham Lincoln aircraft carriers. He says they're simply false. We get more details from correspondent Julie Walker.
18: The aircraft carrier has been the subject of escalating concern over mental health and supply issues for American sailors enduring a record-setting uninterrupted time at sea of more than 240 days. Trump calls the reports fake news.
19: And an admiral came up to see me over the weekend, and it was at a big group, and he happened to be an admiral retired. He said, I've been on ships that are out there much longer than that, sir, and I know people on the Lincoln. They say it's beautifully maintained and beautifully taken care of.
18: The Lincoln arrived in the Middle East in January and has been supporting the U.S. war against Iran, including the blockade on Iranian ports. I'm Julie Walker.
12: You'll find breaking news and analysis at townhall.com. Germany is cracking down on the lucrative, deadly business of human smuggling.
20: In Germany, the facilitation of people smuggling wasn't technically illegal to countries like the UK that lie outside of the EU's zone of free movement. Berlin agreed to tighten the law after our BBC investigation exposed how West Germany's used by gangs to store small boats' equipment before it's rushed to northern France.
12: As the BBC's Jessica Parker, the British military, meanwhile, says a ship has been attacked in the Strait of Hormuz.
3: A ship has been hit by a projectile while sailing out of the Strait of Hormuz. There was no immediate claim of responsibility for the Tuesday morning attack, reported by the British military's UK Maritime Trade Operations Centre. I'm Karen Chemas.
12: On Wall Street, it was a tough session all day long. At the closing bell, the Dow was down by 93 points, NASDAQ off by 520. You'll find more on these stories at townhall.com.
0: Good afternoon. It is 5 minutes past 5 o'clock, 78 degrees, late afternoon sunshine. Our weather forecast does call for patchy fog developing and clouds accumulating, lows around 57 degrees. There is a chance of showers tomorrow. We'll check the weather in full detail as part of this look at state and local news, the afternoon news service here on WDEV, FM, and AM. Police in Burlington have arrested 24-year-old Hassan Haji of Winooski in connection with a deadly stabbing that occurred early Saturday morning. The altercation took place behind Courthouse Plaza on Main Street, where Hassan Haji allegedly stabbed 24-year-old Ding Dao once in the groin during a fight that also involved another man, 22-year-old Shuaib Mohammed. Ding Dao later died from his injuries at the Medical Center Hospital. Hassan Haji has been charged with second-degree murder and is being held without bail, and he has a weight of evidence hearing scheduled the afternoon of August 27th. Today, the Green Mountain Care Board announced changes to health care rates for Vermonters. While rates are still increasing, they've been adjusted down significantly from initial proposals by insurers. Blue Cross Blue Shield of Vermont and MVP had initially sought increases of nearly 8% for individuals and up to 9% for small groups. However, the approved rates today now show a 2% increase for individuals with Blue Cross Blue Shield and nearly 4% increase for MVP. Now, small group rates will increase by 1.2% for Blue Cross and will increase over 6% for MVP. The Care Board did note that these adjustments are below last year's increases and below national trends. More than 67,000 Vermonters using the Affordable Care Act marketplace will be affected by these changes. And a recent survey conducted by the Vermont Department of Health is revealing some positive trends in the mental health and substance abuse behaviors among high school and middle school students here in Vermont. The survey, released today, indicates that approximately 25% of students did report poor mental health, reflecting a nearly 10% decrease since 2023. Additionally, instances of self-harm and suicidal ideation have also declined. The survey found that teen substance use is decreasing, with 18% of students reporting marijuana use, 22% of Vermont students report consuming alcohol, and 14% say they do that vaping. Vermont Health Commissioner Dr. Rick Heldebrandt tells us it is encouraging to see some real progress in the health and well-being of Vermont's young people. New questions in this year's survey include student access to loaded guns, with nearly 40% indicating they could obtain one easily. Let me repeat that one. That's a new question in the survey that was given to Vermont high school and middle school students. So picture Vermont high school and middle school students asked, how easy is it for you to access a loaded gun? And nearly 40% indicated they could obtain a loaded gun easily. Other findings highlighted that 53% of high school students feel they matter to their community. 77% of these students frequently check social media, and 25% are sexually active, with many reporting increased use of birth control methods. Okay. That part of the survey that is conducted annually. And let's once again take a look and see what our police are up to. Vermont State Police seeking information, and you can help on this. Police asking, looking for information on two suspects involved in a break-in at Champlain Farms in Waitsfield. The incident occurred early this morning, just before 5 a.m. at the Main Street Waitsfield location. The suspects, who arrived in what appeared to be a Volkswagen sedan, accessed the store and stole cash along with various items. Authorities are asking anyone with information to contact the state police. Well, that is a look at some of our state news. We'll have more as this hour progresses, but we're going to take a look at the traffic situation, the drive home, after these words.
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0: Well, the traffic situation looking east toward the Connecticut River, I-91, everything seems to be basically clear there. Just a patch or two. We're told that in the area of West Fairley, Bloodbrook Road, things are jammed up. I guess that's one little traffic point there. Looking south, don't see too much. Everything seems to be going pretty well. Were you to be heading toward Pomfret, Dana Road in Pomfret, having some problems right there. Royalton Hill Road, that road is closed for whatever reason, but so easy to get around that. So that is not a major point, but we thought we'd make mention of that. We're right in the rush hour right now, so on South Main Street in Barrie, things are slowing down, and of course, the route South Main Street in Barrie and US 302, of course, is jammed up as we get to Montpelier, Main Street in Montpelier. Some heavy traffic right now. Waterbury, the roundabout seems to be okay. There is a police presence nearby, so be advised on that. Also in Richmond on 117, no delays, but there's a police car there. Bumper-to-bumper traffic on North Williston Road in Williston as we're moving further west toward Lake Champlain. U.S. 2 in Williston is jammed up at the moment, and people trying to use 2A as a way around things. Not working very well at the moment. Vermont 2A in Williston jammed up. And what is this road right here? That's Industrial Avenue. Has people leaving work there. It's a bit slow. U.S. 2 in South Burlington, a bit slow right there. Vermont 116 in South Burlington, heading down toward Hinesburg. That's a bit jammed. And, of course, into Burlington, heavy prospect, heavy traffic all the way. South Prospect is what jumps right out at me. U.S. 7 in town and on as St. Paul Street in Burlington. These are all the downtown streets. Battery Street is jammed. Now, as you head south past South Burlington toward Shelburne, U.S. 7 in South Burlington is pretty jammed. But Shelburne itself is pretty good. Spear Street in Burlington, just a stretch of that, is slow at the moment. But heading south toward Vergennes, Weybridge, Middlebury, everything seems to be as normal as it can be. Haven't looked north into Colchester and Milton, and 89, Route 7, Route 2, all seem to be moving at a reasonable speed. That is a look at some of our traffic information right now. Coming up shortly, we will check the weather.
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0: The weather forecast for today, we're enjoying a mostly sunny late afternoon. Temperatures where we are at 78 degrees, close to 80 for many of the areas. I know we had 82 degrees in several communities, including Bennington, as far as the state high. Well, we might even have an 84 right now. I think that's in Springfield. And now, as soon as I check the thermometer, it disappears on me. But that is in Springfield. Yeah, in fact, it's 84 degrees right now there. Upper 70s or around 80 in most places. 78 where we are in Waterbury. Tonight, patchy fog developing after midnight, otherwise mostly cloudy. And the overnight lows tonight, we expect around 57 degrees. Tomorrow, Wednesday, will start out partly sunny. However, there is a 30% chance of some showers as the day progresses. And then after 5 p.m., there is the possibility of a thunderstorm. High temperatures tomorrow, Wednesday, near 80 degrees. Calm morning winds tomorrow, becoming west around 5 miles per hour in the afternoon. Wednesday night should be partly cloudy with lows around 58 degrees. Thursday, mostly sunny with highs near 78 degrees. Thursday night, mostly clear, lows around 52. And Friday should be sunny with highs near 79 degrees. The weekend, we're interested in that. And looks like Saturday will be the better day, in fact, the much better day of the two. Saturday's weather forecast, looking ahead, mostly sunny with highs near 81 degrees. But some clouds and some showers Saturday night, and Sunday, mostly cloudy throughout, with a 70% likelihood of showers on Sunday, still highs around 78 degrees. Looks like a 60% chance of showers at the start of next week as well. That is a check on the weather. We'll keep you posted weather-wise and otherwise all throughout our broadcast day right here on WDEV.
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0: News on the national scene, and a report by consumer advocacy group Public Citizen is interesting, revealing that President Donald Trump has appointed 57 officials worth at least $100 million to his administration. Now, that surpasses the combined total from the last three presidents all put together. These appointments include 17 ambassadors and various senior officials, with 8 of 23 cabinet members in this ultra-wealthy category in the Trump administration. Notable figures that Trump has appointed to important positions, well, among them Commerce Secretary Howard Lutnick and Education Secretary Linda McMahon. Both of them are billionaires, by the way. The findings of these findings raise questions about the implications of such wealth in government. As a Public Citizen stated, it could lead to misplaced incentives and corruption. The report indicates that while past administrations had significantly fewer high net worth appointees, the Trump administration, and certainly Donald Trump himself, is prioritizing financial success in who he thinks is eligible and worthy of leadership roles in his administration. Well, he was busy today, that president. President Trump hosted an event at the White House honoring a teenage lifeguard from California who rescued a young boy from drowning. During the ceremony, the president addressed the lifeguard's bravery and the importance of quick action in emergencies, all sounding positive, all being positive. However, at one point, a CNN reporter posed a question, and did the young man being honored answer it? The president said, "Be quiet." The event showcased, of course, the lifeguard's courageous act, and we congratulate him as well. But it also highlights the ongoing dynamics, let us put it, between the Trump administration and the news media. Maybe this is why the president was a bit edgy. A U.S. judge today has blocked the Trump administration's plans to move the FBI headquarters from its current location to a federal office building in Washington, D.C. Today, Judge Theodore D. Chuang ruled that the administration had improperly discarded an approved plan for a new facility in Greenbelt, Maryland. This decision arose from a lawsuit filed by the state of Maryland and Prince George's County in Maryland. The FBI responded, "This is not the first time courts have tried to undermine the administration." However, Maryland Attorney General Anthony Brown expressed approval of the judge's action, stating that it opens the way for construction in Greenbelt, Maryland. Vandalism targeting license plate recognition cameras is on the rise all across the United States. The automatic readers, which number over 130,000 nationwide, have come under attack through methods such as gunfire and spray painting, as well as more drastic actions like cutting them down. The devices are being utilized by law enforcement for investigative purposes, but they have sparked public outcry due to privacy concerns. One suspect expressed a feeling of widespread frustration, saying that people are fed up. The increase in such acts appears to coincide with a surge in online tutorials showing how to disable these cameras. Yeah, people having the urge to get rid of these cameras. And how do they do it? Well, just go online, and there, somewhere easy to find, are instructions on how to vandalize. Opening statements began today, and we should have reports certainly by tomorrow morning. Opening statements are underway. They began today in a significant federal trial taking place in Oakland, California, this involving Meta Platforms. That's the parent company of Facebook and Instagram. Four states, California, Colorado, Kentucky, and New Jersey, are pursuing a lawsuit alleging that Meta contributes to the mental health crisis among youth and collects data on children under 13 without parental consent. The financial penalties sought could reach up to $1.4 trillion, an amazing amount of money, trillion. And that, of course, also would be part of the requested changes to the company's operational practices. Well, 29 states filed this lawsuit in 2023, and additional trials are planned in addition to the one that's taking place now. Meta is maintaining that, yes, it is prepared to present its side, its case, insisting on its commitment to youth safety. U.S. District Judge Yvonne Gonzalez-Rogers is presiding, and the trial, which began today, is expected to go on for 8 weeks' time. More news straight ahead, including sports and financial news. These are the stations of Radio Vermont.
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0: And it is time for sports here on WDEV. Yesterday, in our broadcast game, the Boston Red Sox routed the Arizona Diamondbacks, I'll say, 11-1 yesterday at Fenway Park. Tonight's Game 2 of the series takes place with a pregame show tonight at 6:10. That's just about a half hour from now. And, of course, this is coming to you from Fenway. The final score, 11-1. Red Sox over the Diamondbacks. Wilson Contreras and Mickey Gasper both hit home runs, and all nine Boston starters recorded at least one RBI. The Red Sox racked up 16 hits and did not strike out a single time during the game. Brayan Bello earned the win after throwing 4.2 innings of relief, allowing just one run on three hits with three strikeouts. So game two of the three-game series tonight right here on your radio voice of Boston Red Sox baseball. Again, the pregame show at 6:10, first pitch at 7:10 from Fenway. The starting pitcher, well, for the Diamondbacks, it looks like Merrill Kelly with his 8-10 record and 5.11 ERA. Pitching for the Red Sox, Ranger Suarez, who's 4-3 on the season with a 3.25 ERA. So hear it right here on WDEV. Full schedule tonight. Baltimore Orioles are hosting the New York Yankees. That is an American League East showdown. The Yankees traveling to Baltimore to take on the Orioles at Camden Yards in a pivotal late-season division clash. That should be a good one. And let's see. Detroit at Pittsburgh, San Francisco at Cleveland. These are all night games tonight. St. Louis at Cincinnati, Toronto at Tampa Bay, Miami at Philadelphia, San Diego at the New York Mets, and let us see. The Athletics are at Kansas City. The Atlanta Braves are at the Minnesota Twins. That's an interleague play, isn't it? Seattle at Milwaukee, Washington at Texas. And how about this? We've got a crosstown classic coming up. The Chicago White Sox battling the Chicago Cubs at Wrigley. Yeah, under the lights at Wrigley Field tonight. Well, we used to call those the Subway Series in New York when the Dodgers would, I'm talking the Brooklyn Dodgers, would be playing the, well, they didn't play the Yankees back then, but they played the then New York Giants. But I digress. Los Angeles Angels are at Houston tonight. And, yes, it's the Los Angeles Dodgers for an awfully long time since I was a kid. The Los Angeles Dodgers at the Colorado Rockies. And, McNally who was the head of the Dodgers who moved them to Los Angeles? Oh. Those were bad times. At any rate, that's the baseball schedule right now. We do have other sports news. In the 2026 preseason rankings that were released today, Ohio State and Oregon secured the two top spots in the AP Top 25 poll. This marks the first time in 65 years that the Big Ten Conference has held both positions. Ohio State garnered 40 first-place votes and will begin the season ranked at number one for the ninth time, while Oregon achieved its highest preseason ranking in program history. The top five also includes Georgia, Notre Dame, and Texas. Notably, the Southeastern Conference leads all conferences with nine teams ranked, and this is the first instance of a conference holding the top two preseason spots since the Big Eight did it way back in 1987. A couple other notes. Yeah, Jeannie Buss, the governor of the Los Angeles Lakers, is contesting her siblings' decision to sell the family's remaining 17.8% minority ownership stake in the team to Josh Kushner and Bob Iger. A letter from Buss's attorney emphasized that such a sale requires approval from the co-trustees, including Jeannie, Janie, and Joey Buss. They're all the siblings there that could breach fiduciary duties. The sale, which would result in Jeannie Buss losing her position as governor, follows a family vote reported by ESPN. The proposed transaction, valued at $12.5 billion. That's not a bad piece of change for 18% ownership of a team. Well, approval from the NBA's Board of Governors is needed to finalize that sale, and we'll see whether or not that were to happen. That is a look at some of our top news to this hour. The network fills us in on more.
6: With SRN News, I'm Bob Agnew in Washington. Primaries today in several key states. Attention turning to Florida, Wyoming, California, and Alaska. The voting taking place against the backdrop of Republican-led redistricting battles. Both parties tried to get more seats up for grabs in the U.S. House. Republicans had a slight advantage on that front. Meanwhile, intra-party strife between the progressive and establishment wings of the Democrat Party. Scandal-plagued candidates and incumbents are also at risk of losing their seats, and that's creating a little bit of drama. Two well-known names headlined Alaska's U.S. Senate race, Republican Senator Dan Sullivan and Democrat former Representative Mary Peltola are the highest-profile candidates. Alaska's primary features all candidates on one ballot, with the top four advancing to November's ranked vote general election for the midterms. This is SRN News.
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0: The afternoon news service continues right now with a look at financial news, and let's look at those closing Wall Street numbers today. Wall Street closing lower today as a sharp sell-off in artificial intelligence and semiconductor stocks pushed major indices down for their third consecutive day of losses. The S&P 500 fell 53.30 points, or 0.7%, closing at 7,691 shares. The Dow Jones Industrial Average fell 116.38 points, or 0.2%, closing at 53,343. The NASDAQ Composite fell 355.2 points. Wow, that's significant. That's where people are nervous about the tech stocks. NASDAQ falling 355 points, or 1.3%, closing at 26,289. The Russell 2000 fell 39.65 points, or 1.3%, closing at 3,017. That also an index. Well, the heavyweights like NVIDIA, Micron Technology, and Broadcom faced heavy selling pressure amid criticism that their valuations had climbed too high during the recent AI frenzy, and the big investors, nervous about that, fell back a bit. Lingering inflation concerns driven by elevated oil prices due to the Iran situation, as well as elevated treasury yields, have weighed and continue to weigh heavily on high growth and capital intensive sectors. And the major averages continuing to pull back from the all-time record highs set just prior. That seems to be the trend that is taking place this week. Other financial news, well, let's see, a couple of interesting things. The U.S. national debt is projected to surpass 40%.

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1: Well, we have news from a variety of sources. They've been mentioning this on the network reports. In Alaska, a unique Senate primary race is unfolding with two candidates, both of whom are named Dan Sullivan. Well, I'll do my prediction. I think Dan Sullivan's going to win. The incumbent, Republican Senator Dan Sullivan, is facing a challenge from a retired teacher who shares his name and is also running as a Republican. The lesser-known Sullivan's entry into the race has sparked concern among national Republicans who accuse him of attempting to confuse voters and potentially draw support away from the incumbent, who is facing a competitive challenge from Democrat Mary Peltola. Well, her name is not Dan Sullivan. Today, both Dan Sullivans are appearing on the primary ballot alongside Mary Peltola and other candidates, as Alaska's primary rules allow the top four vote-getters to advance to the November general election. It's kind of the way California does it, too. So the four top vote-getters, and two of them could well be Dan Sullivan. Despite accusations of subterfuge, the retired teacher Dan Sullivan has remained largely silent and appears to have conducted minimal campaigning, leading to further intrigue in the race. That primary is taking place right now, and we're looking forward to those results coming in. Let us see. Well, we got some entertainment news right now. Madonna is leading the nominations for the 2026 MTV Video Music Awards, announced today. She received 11 nods, including Video, Artist, and Song of the Year, having 19 previous wins. If Madonna wins all, she could tie with Beyoncé and Taylor Swift for the most VMA wins, Video Music Award wins, in music history. Taylor Swift follows with 9 nominations, and if she wins just one, she will become the most awarded artist overall. Other notable nominees include Ariana Grande and Sabrina Carpenter, each with 7 nominations. The award ceremonies will take place on September 27th. That'll be at the Peacock Theater in Los Angeles, and they're going to broadcast that live on CBS. Okay, let's see, all kinds of interesting things. Here's one. I hope we don't lose our PG rating on this one. A recent report from the Pew Research Center reveals that over 3/4 of adults in the United States have cohabited with an unmarried partner by their early 40s. The study, which focused on older millennials, found that more than a third of these adults have lived with 2 or more partners. They're not saying if that's at the same time. No, it's not at the same time. Notably, approximately 2/3 of couples who cohabit eventually do marry, increasing to 77% among those with at least a bachelor's degree. These findings provide insights into evolving relationship patterns in the U.S. We might have to get that Pew Research Center report and break it down ourselves to see some of the interesting things there. Okay, what else is happening? A federal judge has permitted the Trump administration to begin preliminary testing on a plan to paint the Eisenhower Executive Office Building white, following a ruling today. Judge Dabney L. Friedrich stated that these initial tests would not significantly harm preservationist interest, which had sought to halt the project entirely. However, this judgment.

0: judge, Dabney L. Friedrich, cautioned that she would intervene if plans for a full paint job proceeded without addressing ongoing legal concerns. Preservation groups expressed the need for adherence to environmental and architectural reviews. The judge ordered a joint update on the testing's progress, and she wants that in 2 weeks. The Eisenhower Building, constructed in 1888, features unpainted granite walls. So the Eisenhower Building, going back to 1888, features unpainted granite walls, and the Trump administration, President Trump, in 2026, says it's time to paint them white. And not everybody agrees. Radio Vermont News Time. I don't make the news. I just present it. WDEV News Time is 5:42.
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0: Our news continues with a look at the weather at 15 minutes before 6 o'clock. And the forecast after a beautiful sunny afternoon, well, a late afternoon still continues. Our present temperature is 77 degrees, so we'll call 79 our daytime high here in Waterbury. We'll look at some of the other temperatures around the state in just a moment. But after such a beautiful day, some patchy fog will develop tonight after midnight. Otherwise, a mostly cloudy overnight with lows around 57 degrees and calm wind prevailing. Wednesday, patchy fog being with us, but burning off by 9 a.m. and revealing a partly sunny day as Wednesday begins. However, with a 30% chance of some showers during the day as it progresses, and after 5 p.m. there is the possibility of a thunderstorm. Otherwise, high temperatures tomorrow near 80 degrees, calm morning wind, becoming west around 5 miles per hour tomorrow afternoon. Wednesday night should be partly cloudy with lows around 58 degrees. Thursday, mostly sunny, highs near 78 degrees. Thursday night, clear with lows around 52. Friday, sunny, nice day with highs near 79. Friday night, clear with lows around 53. And here's the weekend forecast. We're always looking at that. And Saturday should be by far the much better day of the two. The way it looks right now, Saturday, mostly sunny skies. Afternoon highs near 81 degrees with calm morning wind Saturday, becoming south around 6 miles per hour Saturday afternoon. However, some showers Saturday night, and Sunday, well, the way it looks now, mostly cloudy with a full 70% likelihood of showers during the day Sunday, with Sunday's highs near 78 degrees. The showers should stay with us Sunday night, and still a good 60% likelihood of some showers greeting us on Monday morning. So that's the forecast. Saturday, though, looking real great. Well, we do have the area statewide temperatures. And at the Franklin County Airport, 79 degrees. At the Newport State Airport, 77 degrees. Remember Al Sleet, the hippy-dippy weatherman? He's always given the temperatures at the airport, but he then tags it by saying, "Gee, and I don't know anybody who lives at the airport." But those are the temperatures at the airport. Lindenville, 75 degrees. Morrisville, 75 degrees at the moment. Burlington, 79 degrees. Montpelier, 75 degrees. Waterbury, where we are, 77 degrees at the moment. St. Johnsbury, 81 degrees. 75 degrees in Middlebury. 79 degrees in Rutland. Whoa, a heat wave in Springfield. 84 degrees and 79 degrees in Bennington. Those are the current temperatures right now. 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
3: 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The work, focused on diastolic heart failure, builds on two previous studies by researchers at UVM and could lead to improved treatment and earlier detection of a condition responsible for about half of all heart failure cases. UVM Health Network, living healthy together.
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10: Logano lunges in points after Richmond victory. I'm Susie Armstrong. 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
10: Just weeks ago, Joey Logano was outside chase contention. Two wins later, including Saturday night's victory at Richmond Raceway, and the Team Penske driver is now ninth in the NASCAR Cup Series standings. The Connecticut native pointed to crew chief Paul Wolf as the reason for his resurrection.
14: Paul's a great leader. He's a silent leader, and every word has meaning behind it. You know, when he does speak, there's no fluff, there's no sugarcoating, it's direct, and he commands respect. Joe Bissen, our engineer, is spectacular. He's been able to really help bring the cars to a lot faster and getting to where I need to. So I think between Joe and Paul, they've done a super job at getting us back in the game.
10: I'm Susie Armstrong. 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
0: WDEV, FM, and AM. A couple of more stories. Vermont State Police have identified Timothy McGee, a 45-year-old resident of Albany, as the victim of the shooting that occurred Sunday evening. Authorities responded to a home on Holiday Road at around 8:30 p.m. and found Timothy McGee in critical but stable condition, and that is his condition at the University of Vermont Medical Center. Another resident of that abode, 45-year-old Jessica Prue, was also injured during the incident, and police are currently seeking a person of interest believed to be associated with an older model green Subaru with Massachusetts plates as that investigation continues. In Burlington, the Lake Champlain Chamber of Commerce is establishing a new organization called the Downtown Business Alliance. That's being created to support local business owners amid ongoing public safety concerns. This initiative comes as state police increase patrols in the downtown area and the city proposes new public safety measures. Downtown traffic is decreasing, says a number of the businesses that are part of the Chamber of Commerce. And Chamber President Kathy Davis acknowledges this, and she emphasizes the need for unity among business owners in the Burlington downtown. The new alliance aims to provide a collective voice in discussions with Burlington city officials regarding local regulations. The formation of this group follows the decline of the Burlington Business Association after the retirement of its director last year. A couple of other notes. The U.S. and Canada are currently engaged in urgent negotiations to prevent the implementation of a 50% tariff on $20 billion worth of Canadian goods. And that deadline, scheduled to take effect at 12:01 a.m. Wednesday. That's tomorrow. Now, as we all know, President Donald Trump initiated these tariffs as part of a broader economic strategy, citing alleged discrimination against U.S. exports. Canadian Prime Minister Mark Carney noted the negotiations are intense and delicate, and Prime Minister Carney reaffirmed Canada's commitment to addressing trade disparities. Nearly 72% of Canadian goods exports go to the United States, and that, of course, highlights the potential impact of these tariffs on both economies, the U.S. and the Canadian economy. And the situation is further complicated by a Canadian petition seeking to expel the U.S. ambassador, reflecting public discontent with U.S. policy under Trump. That U.S. ambassador to Canada, in Canada, has been making statements that pretty much reflect what the president has been saying about Canada, including wanting to make Canada the 51st U.S. state. Doesn't settle well with most Canadian residents and citizens. We've made note of this, but it's the technology, and that's definitely affecting all the wars that we talk about, those in the Middle East and between the Ukraine and Russia. Ukrainian drone pilots have been utilizing advanced satellite technology, conducting a targeted strike against Russian troops in occupied southern Ukraine, positioning themselves approximately 30 miles from their target. The Ukrainian team employed high-tech satellite imagery, providing near real-time updates on enemy locations. This capability significantly improved battlefield communication, allowing for quicker and more effective strikes against Russian military assets. A Ukrainian pilot confirmed the target before the operation and got it absolutely right, highlighting a notable advance in Ukraine's combat strategy over the past year. It's all changing and changing rapidly and changing with the pace of technology. We are the stations of Radio Vermont. Coming up on the top of the hour, we will have the network newscast, and just a few minutes after that, at 10 minutes past 6, it'll be the start of Boston Red Sox Diamondbacks baseball coming to you from Fenway Park.
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0: Again, a reminder, Vermont State Police are seeking information on two suspects involved in a break-in at a Champlain Farm store in Waitsfield. The incident occurred early this morning, just before 5 a.m. at the Main Street location. The suspects, who arrived in what appeared to be a Volkswagen sedan, got into the store and then stole cash along with various other items. Anybody that might have any information on that, asked to call Vermont State Police. And be advised that the Barrytown Railroad crossing improvements are continuing every day through Friday from 6:30 in the morning to 4 p.m., Quarry Hill Road between Fisher Road and Cherrywood Drive will have single-lane closures with alternating one-way traffic controlled by flaggers for the railroad crossing signal installation, which they hope will be able to be completed by the end of this week. And we'll keep you up to date on all the important traffic information as it comes our way.
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19: News this hour from Town Hall. I'm Keith Peters in Washington. It's another primary day, and a Republican incumbent faces an independent newcomer for Alaska's only House seat. Details from correspondent Bernie Bennett.
20: Independent commercial fisherman Bill Hill is challenging Republican Congressman Nick Begich in a race for Alaska's only House seat. Hill, a former educator, has focused on issues such as affordability and reining in the influence of ultra-wealthy people and special interests in politics. Hill lives in a fishing community of about 425 people in southwest Alaska, where goods are brought in by plane or barge. In July, the highest-profile Democrat in the race, Pastor Matt Schultz, suspended his campaign and urged voters to back Hill. Bernie Bennett reporting.
19: Voters in the Alabama, Florida, and Wyoming primaries are deciding which candidates to advance to the general election in races for governor, U.S. Senate, and the U.S. House. California is holding a special election to fill Congressman Eric Swalwell's seat after his resignation. Florida's primary will choose candidates to complete Secretary of State Marco Rubio's term in the U.S. Senate. There are also races to succeed Florida Governor Ron DeSantis, who is term limited. Opening statements started Tuesday in a pivotal trial for Meta Platforms in a California federal court, where states are seeking billions of dollars in damages for social media harms to children. Lennon Torres with Heat Initiative says Meta knew about potential harm to children.
21: The courtroom doors are open, and it is time that the public see what the executives at Meta have known all along that their products are designed to addict and harm children.
19: On Wall Street, the Dow down by 116 points. The NASDAQ dropped 355. More at townhall.com.
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19: OpenAI is launching a version of ChatGPT designed for teenagers.
22: The San Francisco-based company says ChatGPT for teens is tailored for youngsters 13 to 17 with stronger protections, including content restrictions around things like suicide, self-harm, and romantic or sexual chats. It also provides homework and study support designed to help students learn rather than spit out answers in school essays. The company says the idea is to guide teens toward healthy AI use in an age-appropriate environment. Rich Thomason reporting.
19: The U.S. and Canada are negotiating in an effort to reach a truce on tariffs. If no deal is reached, President Trump has threatened to impose 50% tariffs on $20 billion worth of Canadian products. That includes hockey sticks. News and analysis at townhall.com. From Washington, I'm Keith Peters. A judge has stopped efforts to relocate FBI headquarters to a D.C. office building.
23: A judge ruled President Trump's administration illegally discarded a previously approved plan to build a new facility in Maryland. A site in Greenbelt, Maryland was chosen during former President Biden's administration. But Trump appointees sought to reverse that decision last year in favor of repurposing the Ronald Reagan Building, a federal office complex a few blocks from the FBI's existing headquarters. Maryland and Prince George's County filed the suit. The Maryland location was selected over Virginia following an intense competition between the two states. Mike Hempen, Washington.
19: A historic preservation group that sued to block construction of President Donald Trump's White House ballroom has urged the U.S. Supreme Court to suspend the project while it considers whether the work can continue. More on these stories at townhall.com.
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1: 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I'm Christian Arcand, and before we get to pregame, we are on day two of our Jimmy Fund telethon here on WEEI Radio and on Nesson Television as well, as we look to raise money here for Dana-Farber and the Jimmy Fund and the Cancer Center there. 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Very pleased to announce that our total is now up over $3.8 million, and we're looking to climb even higher. We can do that with your help, certainly, so give anything that you can here, and we will be giving you reminders on that all throughout the rest of the broadcast. The Red Sox, definitely in need of some home cooking last night at Fenway. After struggling on the road, losing series to the A's, Blue Jays, and Pirates after they won their previous nine series, Red Sox were suddenly searching for answers and hoping they could find some here at Fenway Park. With Mitch Bratt going for Arizona and Alec Gamboa opening for Brian Baio, Red Sox looked to stop the bleeding while the D-backs looked to continue their playoff push in the National League wild card. Diamondbacks are very late getting their lineup card in, and we later found out it was because their star slugger Ketel Marte went AWOL. More on that situation in just a little bit. The Red Sox offense would strike first, getting to Bratt in the second inning, an RBI single from Eli White, an RBI double from Nick Sogard. That made it 2-0, and the rout was on. Red Sox were methodical in this one, plating a run in the third on an RBI single from Caleb Durbin, then another in the fourth on a Sedan Rafaela RBI double, making it 4-0. Then in the fifth, with mop-up man Zach Littell still on, Wilson Contreras greeted him like this.
2: 1-1, the pitch is swung on and driven high into left field. It is way back, and it is gone! Off the bottom of the light tower, Wilson goes yard. It definitely cleared the ledge, and the Red Sox have put another run up on Contreras' 25th home run of the season, and they lead it 5-0.
1: As you just heard from Will Fleming there, that was home run number 25 on the year for Contreras, a new career high, and that makes it your play of last night's game, brought to you by Nissan. You deserve a car that thrills you, and Nissan has an exciting full line that will put goosebumps on your goosebumps. 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Contreras' homer gave the Red Sox a 5-0 lead, but they weren't done there. A pair of costly Diamondback errors in the outfield allowed Adley Rutschman to score on a sac fly and Caleb Durbin to come home on an RBI ground out, making it 7-0. Diamondbacks would scratch out a run in the sixth, but the Red Sox would get back two and then two more in the seventh, and there's your final. Red Sox trounced the Snakes, 11-1 your final. And how about this? Every single Red Sox hitter drove in at least one run, and none of them struck out. Home cooking indeed. A much-needed win to open the series for the Red Sox and some much-needed offense after going cold on the road. They improved to 13-4 at home since the All-Star break, and with a win tonight, that would bring their overall home record back up to 500. And how about this for a stat? Last night was the Red Sox lead-leading 32nd game of the year where they allowed one or zero runs. That is their most through 125 games in the live ball era, a remarkable been operating without their ace pretty much all year. So here's your opening take. To say that the Red Sox needed some offense, that would be an understatement. Things were really spiraling, and with a streaky team, you never really know how long a streak's going to last. Last night's offense was a great reminder of what this team can accomplish at the plate, even during their big win streak. There weren't a lot of nights like last night, but with Contreras still hitting homers, Rutschman slowly but surely joining the party, it would certainly help if the pitching staff didn't have to do all the heavy lifting down the stretch, especially with the injuries in the bullpen. Also, got to acknowledge Alec Gamboa going an inning and a third scoreless before handing it over to Baio, who was excellent again in bulk relief. Hopefully that is a role that Gamboa can stay in, as the team has had some trouble with stability there. Tonight, the Red Sox will look to keep the train rolling, and that brings us to tonight's pitching matchup, brought to you by Town Fair Tire. For the best prices on tires, nobody beats Town Fair Tire. Nobody. For the Red Sox, Ranger Suarez gets the ball. He of the 4-3 record and 3.25 ERA. He allowed one run over five innings against Toronto last Wednesday. Red Sox lost that game 6-4. That was the Tyron Guerrero game. He threw 81 pitches. It's the most he's thrown in four starts. Since coming back from IL, he got hammered by the Diamondbacks last season with the Phillies in two starts, got lit up for 13 runs on 15 hits in just 7 2/3 innings combined. That's good for an ERA of 15.26. For the Snakes, Merrill Kelly getting the start. He's 8-10 with a 5.11 ERA, having a rough month so far. He's 0-2 with a 6.89 ERA in three starts. He's given up 12 earned in 15 and two-thirds innings. In his last start against the Rockies, he gave up six runs in five innings, a 6-4 Diamondbacks loss. He also got knocked around by Cleveland back on August 2nd, but in between those two starts, he did pitch well against the Dodgers, going 5 2/3 of two-hit, one-run ball, a 4-3 Arizona win. Kelly was traded to Texas for a package that included last night's starter Mitch Bratt back at last year's deadline. He then signed a 2-year, $40 million deal to come back to Arizona in the offseason. He was named their opening day starter, but he started the year on the injured list. Kelly really has been Jekyll and Hyde this year, an ERA of 9 in April, 3.49 in May, 7.31 in June, and 1.95 in July. Hopefully, we see the bad Merrill Kelly tonight. Tonight's first pitch is at 7:10. 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Time now for the Baseball Isn't Boring 2-Minute Grill with Rob Bradford. Eddie Romero is the executive vice president and assistant general manager for the Red Sox front office. He sat down with Bradfo to discuss various topics, including the scouting and development of star prospect Franklin Arias. Here he is right now with Bradfo.
3: There's no human being on the planet I'd rather be talking to more than Eddie Romero right now. Fact. So Franklin Arias, you have intricate knowledge of the scouting and the developing of Franklin. And when did he first come on your radar?
4: He was just turning about 15. We got him a couple months before his 15th birthday. And, our area scout had kind of like sounded the alarm on him as someone that we really needed to get down to see. And like the first kind of views were by a couple of our cross checkers, Rolly Pino, who's obviously had a profound impact on a lot of these guys signing, and Alberto Mejia. And same thing, they were like, hey, this is somebody that we really need to press on. And we did. We were kind of like aggressive in our process with him from there on. A lot of things to like. I mean, he just stood out with like his actions, his natural movements were very smooth. He would get to places without not exerting a lot of effort. Mm-hmm. And then, he was always a contact-oriented hitter who, like, we didn't expect this soon to kind of tap into his power, but we're obviously glad to see that. But, yeah, it was just like a really well-rounded player who we thought had a good shot to stick at a premium position.
3: I was going to say, like, what is the thing that jumped up the most when it comes to his development? But, I mean, I think that's pretty obvious, right? The power. And like you said, you probably didn't seek out. We didn't. I honestly, a lot of people didn't see.
4: Yeah, that wasn't something early on. Like, we thought it was going to kind of be an average and on-base kind of guy because he's got such good plate discipline and knowledge of the zone. I think especially in the offseason, he's done such a good job of focusing on his strength and conditioning and taking the plan that's given to him and coming back with like real results. And, mm-hmm. And it's not just like putting on weight, it's putting on good weight and leaning out some in some areas, bulking up in some other areas, and really focusing on his skeletal muscle mass and all those things that he's taken very seriously. And sacrificing the offseason. He's been one of the guys that hasn't gone back to Venezuela every year. And, he understands that there are some facilities that can cater to him a little bit better for what his physical needs were. And he's been able to do that in the offseason. And so seeing the power come this quickly is obviously extremely encouraging to see where it plays, too. It's like it's not segregated to one part of the field. It's right center field all the way down to the left field line. So him being able to tap into that, I think, plays right into his knowledge of what pitches he can do damage to at a young age also, and I think that's why we're seeing the results so far.
3: The last thing is that, Xander Bogaerts was called up as a 20-year-old shortstop. Everybody's different every day, different personality. But, when you have 20-year-old shortstops or in pennant races, and what is the thing you remember that checked off the box when it came to Xander? And not to say that they're two identical players, but still, they're the identical ages, I guess.
4: Sure. I think number one is just how much they enjoy the game itself. Mm. It's not a business. Like, they actually like going out there and competing. And I think, two, there's no big moment for them, whether that's, a playoff start against Max Scherzer or coming in the ninth and facing somebody, like, there's just an ability there to slow things down. That's very hard to teach. And so I think I was actually just chatting with Xander the other day about how I saw some similarities between them two in their, the way that they went about things, you know. And I think Xander's a little bit more, you know, happy-go-lucky, a little bit silly. He's like, Franklin tends to be a little bit more quiet. But once you get to know him and he opens up, it's in there. But those are mainly, like, the two things. Like, there's just they love to compete. And secondly, like, there's just nothing, no moment that's going to be too big for them. They're able to, like, whether it's through breathing or imagery or something, they're able to slow things down and stay within themselves in those big moments.
3: All right. Thanks, man.
4: Yep.
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3: 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Christian Arcan here with you, live from the Joe Castiglione radio booth at Fenway Park. And let's now talk to our guy, Lenny DiNardo, on the call tonight alongside Will Fleming and Sean McDonough. Three-man group here, or three-man booth, I should say. Lenny, welcome. How are we doing?
4: I'm doing well. How are you?
3: I'm doing great. After that offense last night, I think we're all doing pretty well. A night where everybody got an RBI and nobody struck out. How many times have you seen that happen?
4: Well, I feel like the last time that's happened was 1949, and don't let the hair fool you. I'm not quite that old. I was not around. But yeah, the last team to do that was the Red Sox back on 6/25/49. First team in the majors to have nine starters collect an RBI, and none of them striking out. It's pretty incredible. I mean, what's not to like about an 11-run game, 16 hits, seven doubles, two home runs? That was fun to watch.
3: Yeah, it certainly was. And it, even though it was like a big blowout game, Lenny, it kind of made me think, like, all right, this team's starting to act a little more normal here. You know, they come home to Fenway. They have a big offensive explosion. You never really could, like, predict what this team's going to do. And I feel like that was a step towards normalcy, which is what I feel like we're all hoping for coming down the stretch here.
4: Yeah, if 11 runs is normalcy, I'll tell you what, I'll take that type of normal any day of the week. But, you know, it's basically a recipe of starting pitching. Well, yesterday was a little bit different because you had your opener. Then Bayo filled the bulk. But if you put those two heads together, that's a pretty good starting pitcher, if you ask me. And then going out there and just strategic hitting, being able to pass the baton, put runners on base, capitalize. They were just relentless as far as scoring runs. They really did not give any innings away. And that's what you see when this team is rolling. This past road trip, I felt like so many times they were giving innings away. They'd get runners on, and they just could not capitalize. But yesterday we saw just a little bit more of what this team was doing during that 15-game stretch, or even more than that, really almost 2 months of when they were playing good baseball.
3: Certainly. And they left nine guys on base. They could have scored 20 runs if they wanted to.
4: Well, we got to get home at some point,
3: it's
4: right?
3: It's true, yes. You mentioned Gamboa and Bayo. I know that the problem has been finding a proper opener for Bayo. He's been good. Is this maybe something you think Gamboa could continue to do here? Is this the plan going forward?
4: I tell you, it's good work if you can get it. Mm-hmm. I mean, because it's been tough. You've seen a few guys. Samaniego tried it, didn't really do well. Giovanni Moran tried it, didn't really go well. It's not for everybody, but if you can go out there with the intent that you're going to go out there and just face every batter one at a time, get those guys out, you go one and a third, two innings, three innings. I thought they're going to leave him out there for at least two, maybe three, because he's kind of a guy that can go out there and fill some bulk innings. But, you know, they saw something numbers-wise, and they said, okay, this is a good pocket for Bayo. And at the end of the day, Bayo's going to be a starter. He needs to be a starter. He's got to kind of get that in his head and realize that he can take the ball in the first inning, pitch number one, and go out there and succeed just like he's been doing out of the bullpen. But in the meantime, I'll tell you what, Gamboa is, I feel like you found your guy throughout the rest of the season. Don't mess with Bayo. Let him do what he's doing. And I feel like you found that match as far as taking the ball in the first inning.
3: No question. I hope so. I hope you're right about that. Last night, we all were in here in the radio booth and all thinking the same thing. How come the Diamondbacks haven't turned in a lineup card yet? And we found out the reason. It's because Ketel Marte abandoned ship, apparently. Where is Ketel Marte? Do we have an update on Ketel Marte?
4: Well, my vote was with Waldo. I know yours was with Carmen San Diego.
3: Yes.
4: Have you moved on that at all?
3: No, I haven't. Okay. I'm still waiting for some more chasing all around Boston.
4: Nobody knows. Nobody knows. I mean, who knows, right? I don't know if it's the knee, if it's personal, if it's a little bit of both. But, yeah, it's tough. I don't want to jump to conclusions and find out it's something really, really bad going on with the guy personally. But from you got to let your team know where you are. Whatever is happening, let your teammates and your organization know, hey, I'm okay. Everything's fine. I need a breather. I'm not coming to the ballpark. This is happening. But if the Diamondbacks did not know what was going on, that's just not a good move.
3: Yeah, certainly not. And this is a guy who the Red Sox were – you know, rumored to be interested in trading for, and someone who, I get the comp that kept coming up was like Rafael Devers in terms of like him as a teammate. Is that something that you sort of look back at now and think, oh, they really kind of dodged one there?
4: 100%. Yeah. 100%. And like I said, you got to put your teammates first. And yes, if something personal is happening, get on the phone, call the people that, you know, that rely on you day in and day out to go out there and take the ball. If I can't make it, I can't make it. They will understand. But leaving them in limbo is the worst possible scenario. And we saw that yesterday, you know, putting a lineup out 10 minutes before the game starts. It's not a good look. And he put the Diamondbacks organization in a tough spot.
3: Sure. Wilson Contreras is still hitting long balls here. Scraped the top of the wall last night. His career-high 25th home run. I know every couple of weeks, Lenny, we just talk about how great Wilson Contreras is. But here down the stretch, it seems like he's not really slowing down much.
4: Yeah, I mean, you know, anytime he kind of falters at the plate a little bit, you know it's not going to be an extended period. This is a guy that goes out there with a lot of intent at the plate. You know, he's looking for certain pitches in certain zones, and sometimes he's going to fail. Sometimes he's going to go off like you've seen him throughout this season. And, you know, he's the type of guy, and I mentioned it last night, where whatever the pitch is thrown in whatever location, I want him to turn and burn. I want him to, at Fenway Park, I want him to think about driving that ball over the monster. He's right up on top of the plate. So if he gets a fastball, slider, changeup away, he can still get those hands extended and put a jolt into it. So you love the fire he brings. You know, he's with that fire comes, you know, maybe some helmet throwing every now and then. But if you're on his team, you got to love that. That spark plug, you need that sometimes.
3: It's true. The helmet didn't hit me. I'm fine. Good with me. Lenny DiNardo, great stuff. We look forward to the call tonight.
4: Thank you.
3: All right, that's Lenny DiNardo. He, alongside Will Fleming and Sean McDonough, will have the call of this one here. Game 2 of 3 between the Red Sox and the Diamondbacks. And coming up next, Rich Schertenlieb, Ken Laird, and Ted Johnson sat down with the manager, Chad Tracy. This as part of the Jimmy Fund Radio Telethon. 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That's coming up next here on the MassMutual pregame show. 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
3: 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Red Sox and the Diamondbacks, game two of three here as Ranger Suarez and Merrill Kelly will be the starting pitchers. And before every game, we interview Red Sox manager Chad Tracy. 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
21: You know, when he comes back, where do you put him? You know, because it's a good problem to have. But it is an interesting thing that you're a predicament you're in.
22: Yeah, there's dynamics to that as far as the group that's here. Shortstop's where you put him. Like, he's a good shortstop. It's you know, but as far as when he comes back, like, physically he probably could then. It's just talking through, like, where is he at physically? How does he feel? Like, do we feel like he can play every day at that point? Do you need to push a few more at-bats? So, like, we'll have more conversations around that after tomorrow. He's scheduled to play today and tomorrow.
21: Okay.
22: And then we'll have more conversations around that. Like, do we need to accrue some more at-bats and get together as a group and decide? But, like, when he does come, shortstop with what he's capable of doing, if we get him right, and the home run ability, like, it makes the most sense, you know. And then we have to navigate around that that reality when that happens.
23: And how do you navigate Monasterio's role when he does come back?
22: Mona's got to play, you know. So, I mean, you guys have seen what he's done over the course of the last month and a half, how well he swung the bat versus right and left. So, you know, we'll look at it, but, like, you know, he's played, you know, prior to, you know, all the injuries happening, Mona

0: at the as you approach the end of August, you almost circle that and say, I wouldn't be surprised if we have some guys banged up at that point. And not just pitchers, but you look around the league and see some of this stuff happening, oblique, rib, just different guys. It's the dog days. It's been hot. It's the summer, and guys start getting beat up. So we're in that spot, obviously, with Slayton Witt down for now. Like, we hopefully get them back and working them back to where you got them for the stretch run. But I think that's why, like, Eric Miller was such an important acquisition. And you saw Wyatt Olds last night coming from our system at 98 miles an hour with that curveball. So, like, you have these things. Every team has it, and you have to navigate through and find your way through. We're reaching an off day here soon, which is huge. I think we play six games and then another off day. We haven't had that in quite some time, so that's gonna help get some people kind of back to health.
1: Speaking of pitching, so Peyton Tolley, this is the most he's pitched in a season so far, but my goodness, like, he has just over the last several times out just evolved into a superstar. Like, how do you, like, what are your thoughts on that? Because you know that, you know, obviously this is the most he's pitched, but my God, he's pitching better than anybody right now.
0: Yeah, he's been incredible. Yeah. And it was cool the last two, like, two different ways. It was, like, big, you know, 14 strikeouts in one, and then hardly any. It's a product of the team you're playing. The Blue Jays put the ball in play.
1: Yeah.
0: But did it with fewer pitches and just, you know, weak contact outs. Like, he can do it in a lot of ways. He's been amazing. Watching him navigate, like you said, he's going to reach innings high totals. We're with him and Jake doing our very best to, like, try to insert, like yesterday with Bayo in the pen, insert starts to make sure they're on 6-7 days rest, as much rest as we can possibly get them.
1: Yeah.
0: To navigate through this last month or so of the season and make sure that we manage that. But he's shown a lot of signs of looking as strong as he has all year at this point, which is really good to see.
2: You have a team that has some postseason experience here and there. How do you think this team is built for that kind of a run?
0: I think that's important, like that piece of it, that those guys were around a playoff team. You know, obviously we have some guys on our team that were a part of a playoff team a year ago. So we're not void of you know, September meaningful baseball as far as the players on the team, which is important this time of year that guys have been there and done that. And obviously with, you know, with Rafa Abreu, if we get Roman back, all these guys were a part of that. Experienced in playing in pressure September environments, which will be important for us because we're getting close to that.
1: What are you watching for in Roman when he's playing in Portland?
0: I think I know what I'm going to see. I think for him it's mostly health, but like you just watch the plate discipline piece. That's always been the number one characteristic of him is he knows what a strike is and what a ball is.
1: Yeah.
0: He knows when to swing and when not to swing. So I'll just be watching, you know, easy access for me to click and, like, watch the ABs, see where he's at, like, what does he look like with his tempo and his rhythm, like, what's he swinging at?
1: Yeah.
0: Those are things, I think, first and foremost. Like, I typically feel like with Roman, if he's choosing the right pitches to swing at, we're in a good spot because when he chooses the right one to swing, I usually hit some really hard.
1: Yeah.
0: So we'll just kind of watch and navigate through that, and then you communicate with him, like, how you feeling, and these guys are honest. They're pros. They know how they feel and where they're at with their swing and stuff, but you, for me, having been around him a lot, it's pretty obvious to me when he's right. You can just tell by the swings. A lot of times you can just tell by the take.
3: With a little less than 40 games left, what things would you like to see your team improve on? Maybe little things, minor things, but what would you like to see in these last 40?
0: I'd like to see us play like last night a lot, God,
1: that
0: a lot
1: awesome.
0: Down the stretch. Like,
1: yeah.
0: Like last night was great.
1: Apparently your MIT guy's back, the one who's hacking into the
0: pitch system. Of course he is, no, like last night was – we did – everything right. So many things right that, like, over the, you know, the course of last week, that we had been things that made us so good for 6+ weeks was we were, you know, we executed at a high level. If we needed a bunt down, we got it down. If we got people over to third base, we needed a sack fly. The ball was in play. The starts were great. The bullpen. So
3: do you call that situational baseball?
0: Yeah,
3: at all? Is that what you guys referenced?
0: Situational baseball was exceptional. We were really good at it. It's what made us good. We did a nice job of getting on. We talked with you guys a lot about getting on starting pitchers where you build a lead, play from the lead, and then you're now facing maybe the middle part of a team's bullpen instead of the back end.
1: Yeah.
0: This last week, we kind of weren't doing those things. You know, we were playing from behind, having trouble scoring off starters, weren't executing as well. But you go through spurts like that in a baseball season. It happens. Like, there are periods where, like, you get to those dog days and the focus lacks a little bit. And then yesterday we were locked in, focused, and did everything right. We got great pitching. The bullpen was good. We executed situationally. We got hits. A bunch of guys that needed to start to feel some good swings again felt them. So that type of game, we don't have to win, you know, whatever, 11-1 every night. But, like, that

0: type execution is what we need. And I think the focus will be there with this stretch coming up, and these guys knowing we're getting closer to September. Like, that's the kind of focus we need.
1: Well, I'm not going to say that it's karma, but you guys with the Red Sox have walked the walk when it comes to helping out with the Jimmy Fund.
0: Yeah.
1: So, I mean, you know, yesterday it's like, I mean, you guys are all in, which has been awesome. It's been great talking to all the different players. We've got even more coming up. So, I mean, obviously that's something that not only means a lot to the players, but I would have to think that just around the team, this means a lot to you guys.
0: Yeah, this is cool for me because, like, I've been watching this from afar for 4 years. You know, like, you, I know this event, never been around it like this. I didn't know all this was going
1: on. Welcome.
0: So we watch in Worcester in my office, and you see the telethon days, and you get to watch, like, what's going on.
1: Yeah.
0: And you have a very good sense from where I was at that, like, all right, this means a lot to the organization. But then when you actually are here in it and see it, you're like, yeah, this means a lot to the organization.
1: No joke. Yeah, yeah.
0: This is a big operation, but it's cool. It's cool to be a part of it. It's cool to see our players be a part of it. Obviously it's a topic in cancer that, like, affects, I bet everybody in this room, if you said, do you know somebody that in your personal life that's been affected by cancer? The answer would probably be yes. Yeah. I have a handful. So, it touches a lot of people as far as, this topic, and to see what our organization does to help raise funds for the families and for research, it's an amazing thing.
2: Could you kind of feel the emotion last night in the just in the park and around, you know, so many people around it? Just
0: it's cool watching the other team had the t-shirts.
1: Yeah. That was awesome.
0: That was
1: class
0: cool.
1: Move.
0: Like, I didn't
1: class
0: see
1: move.
0: That at first. I walked out and, like, they had them on. So, like, it's, again, to me, that speaks to a team that's coming in that's not really involved in it, but, like, but the people look and say, yeah, that matters to me because it affects everybody in some way, whether it's directly or, you know, if it's a family member or friend, has some type of experience with dealing with that, and it means a lot to a lot of people, and you could feel that last night.
1: Yeah, it's such a great event, and it is cool to be in the middle of it. This is my first year as well doing this, so as I said, it's overwhelming in a good way. Chad, hopefully you get another one like we did last night.
0: That would be awesome.
1: The blowouts are fun.
0: They are. They're very low stress. Too,
1: yes, so. Absolutely. Well, thank you for coming, and we really appreciate it.
0: Thanks,
1: and
0: if you would.
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18: 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I'm Christian Arcan, live from Fenway Park here, Red Sox and the Diamondbacks, and it's time for tonight's starting lineups, brought to you by Morgan & Morgan, America's largest injury law firm. Let's meet tonight's players for the Red Sox. Leading off at second base is Nick Sogard. He'll be followed by Sadon Rafaela in center field. Willy Abreu will bat third and play right. Wilson Contreras, your cleanup hitter, at first base. Adley Rutschman batting fifth and doing the catching, followed by Caleb Durbin at third. Jaron Duran back in the lineup tonight in left field. Andrew Monasterio will bat eighth and play shortstop. Your number 9 hitter is the DH, Mickey Gass. Ranger Suarez on the hill. For the Diamondbacks, Ildemaro Vargas will lead off at second, followed by Corbin Carroll in right. Gabriel Moreno is your DH and number 3 hitter. Geraldo Perdomo will bat cleanup and play short. Tim Tawa at first will be your number 5 hitter. Jordan Lawler in center, who hit the cord. That cord over there touching the pesky pole confused some people online. He's in center field. Batting seventh is James McCann, the catcher. Jose Fernandez at third base, batting eighth. And Ryan Waldschmidt will be your number 9 hitter and left fielder behind the starter, Merrill Kelly. Time now for a look at the Subaru of New England scoreboard. With so much to love, don't miss the Subaru of New England A Lot to Love event. 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Some games getting underway to tell you about right now, including the Yankees and the Orioles, who are scoreless in the bottom of the first in Baltimore. It's Carlos Rodon's first start for the Yankees since June 28th. He's been dealing with elbow inflammation. The Blue Jays and the Rays just underway. The Blue Jays off to a good start in the top of the first inning, scoring two runs on Nick Martinez. The Rays, though, are 8-2 against Toronto this year. Tigers and the Pirates underway right now. They are scoreless after one in Pittsburgh. The Marlins and Phillies, who played a doubleheader yesterday, are in the bottom of the first inning in Philadelphia. No score there. Giants and the Guardians scoreless in the bottom of the first. And the... Yep, that's it, actually. So, yeah, there he goes. Still to come tonight, we got the Padres and the Mets starting at 7:10. Braves and the Twins will get underway at 7:40. 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Some notifications certainly to tell you about here from Chad Tracy. Masataka Yoshida, a significant hamstring injury. He's possibly done for the regular season. Justin Slayton and Garrett Whitlock did get good news from their MRIs. No structural damage. And Tanner Houck threw a live BP in Fort Myers. He is in the picture to return this season. And finally, it is time for the lock of the game presented by Interlock Metal Roofing. 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I got a good feeling about Willier Abreu tonight. Take that with a grain of salt, as I have cooled right off here with my picks. But I like Abreu to go over 1.5 total bases. You got even money for it on all the apps, so there you go. Lock that one up. Willier Abreu over 1.5 total bases tonight. Hopefully it's a lot more. 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
4: 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Mass State Lottery in Keno. It's a vibe and a home run. Now, with all the play-by-play action, here's Will Fleming, Sean McDonough, and Lenny DiNardo.
26: With a hint of fall in the air, we welcome you to Fenway Park, where tonight the Boston Red Sox play the middle game of a three-game series with the Arizona Diamondbacks. Boston rollicked to an 11-1 win last night. Every single player in their lineup drove in a run, and none of them struck out. The Red Sox did something that no team in Major League Baseball had done going back to 1949, and they look to keep the momentum going here tonight. They've got Ranger Suarez on the mound, who's actually in his career been battered by the Diamondbacks. Meantime, Merrill Kelly, longtime veteran, excellent starting pitcher, who has been shaky of late, takes the ball for what must be an exhausted Torrey Lovello about after all that's gone on in these last 24 hours. For the Diamondbacks, it is also the final night of the Jimmy Fund Radio Telethon. And we'll be talking about it all night long. Just now, five wonderful first pitches thrown to members of the Red Sox pitching staff, Peyton Tolley, Garrett Whitlock, and Jake Bennett, and others out there and the connection between the Sox as a club, this city, and the Jimmy Fund on full display yet again tonight. Along with Sean McDonough, Lenny DiNardo, I'm Will Fleming, welcoming you to beautiful Fenway Park. And you know, Sean, it's a mixture of so many different things here tonight with the telethon in midstream and hoping to set an all-time record in terms of fundraising in a single year. But the Red Sox have got important business ahead of them here again tonight, and that is that they need Rangers wave going a little bit, and I thought last night was a really important step back in the right direction.
2: Yeah, it really was. Coming home, you know, having lost three straight series after winning nine in a row, not playing very well. You know, they had lost seven of the previous nine before last night. And then last night, you mentioned some of it, to play a nine-inning game without any of your hitters striking out. Everybody who started had an RBI. The pitching was excellent throughout. You know, they gave up only one run. Took advantage of a team in the Diamondbacks that had to be rattled with all of the pregame developments about Ketel Marte. That is still lingering. You know, earlier this evening, it seemed like most people in the Arizona Diamondbacks party didn't still know where he was. Torey Lovello said not long ago, their manager, that Marte is apparently either in Phoenix or on his way back to Phoenix to get an MRI on his left knee. But that is still a situation that is lingering for them and has not been resolved. He's still on the restricted list. So perhaps a chance to take advantage of them tonight. As you say, Merrill Kelly has a very good track record over his career. He's had an up-and-down year this year with an ERA of over 5. So the key for the Red Sox against him tonight will be the changeup. If his changeup's on, he's typically on, and we'll look for that early on.
26: And the Red Sox have won 13 of their last 17 games here at Fenway Park as the umpires are at home plate. And now we're going to have a ceremonial first pitch, and then the Jimmy Fund's going to take the field with the Red Sox, and we're going to have the national anthems here in just a moment. Mason Doolin is going to go out to left field as we go one by one. Lenny, as they do that, how about the actual starting lineups?
7: All right, here's the Morgan & Morgan starting lineups, brought to you by America's largest injury law firm. So let's meet tonight's players. Leading off for the Diamondbacks, Ildemaro Vargas at second base, batting second in right field, Corbin Carroll batting third at DH, Gabriel Moreno batting fourth at shortstop, Geraldo Perdomo batting fifth at first base, Tim Tawa batting sixth in center field, Jordan Lawler batting seventh doing the catching, James McCann batting eighth at third base, Jose Fernandez batting ninth in left field, Ryan Waldschmidt. And for the Boston Red Sox this evening, batting first at second base, Nick Sogard batting second and in center field, Sadon Rafaela. Batting third and right field, Willier Abreu. Batting fourth at first base, Wilson Contreras. Batting fifth doing the catching, Adley Rutschman. Batting sixth at third base, Caleb Durbin. Batting seventh in left field, Jaron Duran. Batting eighth at shortstop, Andrew Monasterio. And batting ninth at DH, Mickey Gasper.
26: Well, and truth be told, I should have just carried the Jimmy Fund starting lineups, to be honest. I mean, this is, the Red Sox do this stuff so well, but this is so moving. And the biggest ovation of the night by far goes to a young girl named Carson Doherty, who's got her Jimmy Fund jersey on. She's going to be the Jimmy Fund starting shortstop. All the Red Sox players standing and clapping. And
7: this is what it's all about. Oh, it's incredible.
2: Now, these, I am assuming, are all cancer patients.
26: Yes.
2: And they're all taking their
26: three.
7: No.
2: No, she's adorable. And here comes another young fan, Stanley Glowacki. Young boy who, what, he can't be much more than 4 or 5. Running out to second base. And by the way, credit to the Arizona Diamondbacks. They've all come out of the dugout. They're all standing over near the third base coach's box, and they're applauding as all of these cancer patients take their position out in the field.
26: That's awesome. Lucas Leedy, who's got a lightning bolt shaved into his left sideburns. He's going to be the first baseman. And what a cool moment for all of these patients as we again welcome Elena White, who's going to be the designated hitter. Another beautiful young lady. And, you know, the Red Sox all understand what this means to this city, to this organization, and what a very wonderful moment at Fenway Park. So cool.
2: No, it's part of what makes this city great. But the great thing about the telethon, radio telethon, how about this hustler, Bailey
7: Keene? Oh, that's Keene, my girl, Bailey.
2: The catcher.
7: Bailey. She's just a ray of sunshine.
2: But the wonderful thing, one of the many wonderful things about this event is that it's worldwide. You know, it's not just the people here in New England who are rallying to the cause or Red Sox fans. Yeah, there are Red Sox fans all over the world, but there are compassionate people who may not even be Red Sox fans who just want to support this event and this cause because it's critically important.
26: And here's Tita Ortiz, who, by the way, is going to be in the booth with us later tonight on our broadcast. She's about to sing the Star-Spangled Banner. The Red Sox stand next to the Jimmy Fund starting nine, and here now is our Star-Spangled Banner.
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0: Awesome. Awesome job by Tita Ortiz. Looking forward to catching up with her. And so many great shots. I mean, you know, this gets me every year. I lose it, and I just did. But, you know, it's also the thing about this telethon, about the Jimmy Fund, is that, yes, there are so many moments where you think life is unfair and you put yourself and your children in the shoes of the kids who are out on the infield. And that part is very hard to tolerate and deal with because life so often is just not fair. And yet, seeing these images of the Red Sox players with these patients on the field, this whole thing is also a total story of perseverance and success and trying as hard as we can to raise as much money to invest in research so that we don't have as many people who are candidates to line the field to be the starting lineup for the Jimmy Fund in the years to come. Sean, I know we've all been impacted by it. I mean, it gets me every single year, the perseverance of the kids, the patients, the adults, the families, the moms, the dads. It's an overwhelming thing that we're being exposed to.
1: It is. It's very emotional. It's very emotional for me to see the tears in your eyes. You know, I spent all day today thinking about Quinn and Jarlath Waters, who we had on last night, father and son, both battling cancer, and how difficult that is. And you think of how blessed we are. And it's been my great honor, Will, to sit in this booth or the one next to it for 25 years, between 17 years on the TV side, eighth year here on the radio side, and so proud of what the Red Sox and the city do to support the Jimmy Fund and people all over the world. So I'm going to try to do my part tonight, and I'm going to donate $25,000 to the Jimmy Fund in appreciation for all that the Jimmy Fund has done and for the great blessing of having been able to live my lifelong dream for 25 years and be a Red Sox broadcaster.
0: That's so generous, Sean, and you've been such a part of this Red Sox story for all of those years, and you continue to be. It is remarkable kindness on your behalf, and we've seen that throughout the city and the world, as you say. So many people texting, picking up the phones. By the way, 877-738-1234, jimmyfund.org, and kcancer to 56512. We want to set an all-time record tonight. That is $5.7 million. Last look, we were about $1 million short of that. All night, we want people to just pick up the phone, pick up the text line, and just get this thing going. I mean, honestly, the catcher in the starting lineup, as Lenny knows so well, Bailey, man, that's the name of my son. It's impossible to not put yourself in the shoes of the parents who have to look out there and see their kids, and we wish them all continued health and recovery, and God knows the Jimmy Fund and Dana-Farber doing everything they can to make that happen. Injury report brought to you by CVS. CVS knows that where you get your medicine matters. That's why CVS is right by your side when it matters most. Ildemaro Vargas, right-handed hitter, facing Ranger Suarez. You know, it is amazing. It is our job to describe the games. We got to do that, and this is an important ball game for the Red Sox. They need it. They're trying to further solidify their playoff position. As Suarez throws, Vargas takes a strike on the outside corner. And yet, I know you feel this way, Sean, after you've done games after 9/11 and other big events. Sports is a great tonic for people, but all these things do put it in its proper perspective.
1: Yeah, it's 100% correct. And I think so many times we think, oh, we have difficulties in our life. And then you hear these stories and meet these people and know what they're going through all day, every day. You know, we should all count our blessings. And, you slayed me, Will, in the open. Looked over and saw the tears in your eyes. But it's hard not to when you see those people and running out to the field, take their positions in the field alongside the Red Sox players.
0: Vargas fouled it back to the screen. It's 0-2. Just underway on a beautiful Fenway night. The pitch is a little bit outside. You know, the Red Sox sort of tugged on our heartstrings there a little bit, too, because the first five or six, you know, adults who sort of looked like maybe they were persevering and overcoming. Here's the 1-2, and that is swung on and fouled back. We'll get into Ranger Suarez with Lenny here in just a moment. But you just cannot look at young people who've been afflicted with so many of these awful diseases and think about what yet lies ahead for them in their journey. So very cool, the Red Sox, to embrace them, to put them out there, and to let them, at least for a moment, bathe in the applause at Fenway Park 1-2 to Vargas. The pitch is fouled on the third base side. No easy way to segue Lenny, but the Red Sox, you know, they're turning to Ranger Suarez, who's not given them length much at all of late, and they need him to find a little something tonight.
2: Yeah, he went on the IL after that outing on 7-5 against the Angels, and he's made four starts since then. The Red Sox have won three of those. He just has not quite gotten deep into games. They're trying to build him up, but I think this is the final start where he's back up to where he can go to his full potential as far as that pitch count. So I'm looking for him to go deep into games. He hasn't gone six innings since 6-29 against the Washington Nationals.
0: 2-2 is a curveball fouled off. Already seven pitches thrown. Well, Vargas is the first of many Diamondbacks hitters who've had enormous success against Ranger Suarez. I mean, Vargas is 9-for-20 with two home runs against Ranger. He comes in 4-3 with a 3.25 ERA. Only allowed six home runs all season. The pitch is fouled off the mask of Adley Rutschman straight back. And what a battle to begin the game.
2: Well, he's been good against lefties, and the Diamondbacks know that. They've only got one in the lineup tonight with Corbin Carroll.
0: Outfield just a couple steps shaded the other way for this right-handed hitter. 2-2. Ranger into the windy throws. And a swing and a ground ball toward third. Durbin watches it bounce foul. $25,000 donated by Sean McDonough after 25 years broadcasting for the Red Sox. Unbelievable, Sean.
3: Well, every day's been a blessing, you know. Really has.
0: You feel that every single time you walk into this place, without fail.
3: It's special every time. I mean, I'm coming here as long as I can remember. My earliest memories are coming here with my dad in the 1960s.
0: 2-2 popped up. They might finally get him. In on the run comes Duran. He's there to make the grab. And that last a 10-pitch battle. One by Ranger Suarez. Good start. One away.
2: Yeah, Ranger likes to use that two-seam, that sinker against lefties, and that changeup. Like I said, there's only one in the lineup. Uses the four-seamer about 23% of the time. Uses that cutter in off the hands to keep them honest, as well as that changeup. So he's the type of guy, he wants to put the ball on the ground. He's been really good. Fastball is only about 92, but he spots up well.
0: Here's Corbin Carroll. Been on a tear. The Red Sox kept him mostly in check last night. A sinker misses inside. 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Auto and home insurance made for Boston sports fans. PlymouthRock.com. 1-0 to Carroll. He is a strike. But you said about your dad coming to Fenway. I mean, it's sort of the connective thread here with the Jimmy Fund, because as much as baseball is a game about the numbers on the back of a baseball card, it is also a game that is just passed down from generation to generation. Moms and dads to sons and daughters and grandparents. The 1-1 pitch to Carroll is swung on and missed. Sinking fastball, and it's 1-2. And that's just further underscored when you see these moms and dads on the field dealing with the unimaginable.
3: And as I said, the waters up here last night, you know, you'd love it if they could just be here as father and son sitting in the stands enjoying a game and not thinking about the incredibly serious health situations that they're dealing with.
0: Yeah, they should be having a Coke and some peanuts.
3: I had so many texts today, you know, from people who listened last night who were struck by a lot of it, but particularly them. You know, The cancer is so cruel, but the cruelty of father and son in the same family going through this at the same time, it's unfathomable.
0: It is.
3: And it needs to stop. We all need to do our part.
0: Well, you just
3: did. You know, we're competitive. All three of us are competitive as heck. $4.3 million as of a half hour ago.
0: Yeah.
3: It's a great number, but it's a long way from $5.7 million,
0: yes,
3: which is the record. So
0: keep
3: let's
0: it
3: get
0: going.
3: There.
0: 2-2 fouled behind the plate. Adley throws the mask away, and I think he caught it before it went into the net. He did. That is a brilliant play by Rutschman. It can happen at Fenway. Balls kind of drift back into play. That was beautifully read by Rutschman, and they're two down.
2: You know, baseball is one of those sports where momentum and energy is carried from one person to the other, and you can't help but think what they did yesterday off the field and what they're doing today is motivating these players to go out there and go beyond.
3: If you watch all day, you've been part of the Nesson broadcast and obviously up here. Will was on yesterday. I watched a lot of Nesson, listened to our station today a lot. And, you know, the stories from the patients, their family members, the doctors are all incredibly gripping and compelling.
0: Strike on the outside corner to Gabby Moreno, curve.
3: But the sincerity with which means so much to every member of the Red Sox organization.
0: Yes.
3: The other Boston sports figures who have come by to lend their assistance in so many ways.
0: Oh, one is fouled back to Moreno.
3: It really has just become a collective labor of love for other people on behalf of a lot of really wonderful people. We live in the greatest city in America.
0: Yep.
3: And this is another annual reminder of why it is. And we're so blessed to live in the city with the greatest health care in the world.
0: Yep. No doubt about that. 0-2 to Gabriel Moreno. The pitch is just outside.
3: And not to totally change the frame of mind, but hey, to tell Marte, if you need an MRI, there's a couple of hospitals right down the street here where they might be able to. You don't need to go back to Phoenix.
0: That whole thing is still so murky.
3: It's bizarre.
0: No, score two down, top one. Ranger throws an A ball. And by the way, it has to be said, this thing's been going on for decades, but what John and Tom and Mike and Sam have done to instill that in these players, that it matters so much when you wear the jersey. This is a big part of it. The 2-2 is fouled. I'm sure, Lenny, from the time you came to this organization, it was one of the immediate messages. This is a big part of who we are.
2: It's an honor and it's a privilege to be able to put on the Red Sox uniform and go visit the kids at the Jimmy Fund. You take something away. You try to go out there and bring a smile, but you always take something away. And you talk to players that come in from out of town. There's nothing like this in any other city.
0: Two balls, two strikes.
3: And there's no other city like this. Another blessing for which we should all be grateful.
0: 2-2 is chopped toward third. Durbin's been brilliant, plays it perfectly. He gloves and he throws to first in time. We promise no tears in the bottom of the first. After that, who knows? No score, Red Sox and D-backs in the Shaws and Dar Market, WEEI Red Sox Radio Network.
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0: Nick Sogard, who had a big role in last night's 11-1 win, will lead it off against Merrill Kelly, who's been roughed up in the month of August. Red Sox look to keep that going. Kelly into the wind. Pitch to Sogard way up and outside. We were weepy a little bit, but I do want to say that the anthem tonight brought to you by Ace Ticket. Always got the best deals on the Red Sox and all your favorites in sports and entertainment. 1-0 is a line drive up the middle into center field. Another great start for the Red Sox. He got a sinker, and Sogard just right back through the box. And a leadoff hit for the Red Sox.
2: That's exactly what you want to do against a guy like Merrill Kelly. If you look at what he's done this year, 5.11 ERA, 8-10. The strikeout per nine is down. The walk rate is up. His biggest weapon is that chase rate. He's in the 84th percentile as far as getting guys to swing outside the strike zone. So you want to try to get that fastball over the plate early in counts and don't chase that sink or the heater up above the zone.
0: Well, we've seen enough from Sedan. When he gets hot, look out below. He was awesome last night, and it could get loud tonight. One on, none out. A quick throw. Merrill Kelly's got fast feet on the mound. Sogard luckily did not have too big of a lead. I mean, Sadon last night in three consecutive at-bats doubled. And he's been one of the very best hitters in baseball since the All-Star break. Chance to do damage right away. The pitch is a bunt on the first base side, coming on the first baseman. He will not get to Sadon. He plays small ball. Oh, if that isn't an emblem of everything that's gone right in the last couple of months. Selfless baseball, and the Red Sox have two on with nobody out.
2: I mean, how many times we can say it? This team does it. When they're winning, they're not relying on one type of play over another. They'll get you with the home run. They'll get you with the small ball. They sacrifice themselves. They can go out there and use the speed on the base pass as well.
0: I don't want to bray you to bunt here. He has been on yet another tear. 2-for-4 with a couple driven in last night. And he is totally locked in. 2-1, none out, a chance to take an early lead. Here's the pitch, and Willier takes a ball. And that's what he's been doing. He does not swing at the bad ones, 1-0.
3: He has 22 home runs, 11 of them since the All-Star break, which leads the American League and is tied with Matt Olson of Atlanta for most in Major League Baseball.
0: Well, and as we know, they just come in huge bunches for him. 1-0, the pitch is outside. Kelly knows that. I mean, that's two off-speed pitches, and now Willier's in the driver's seat, 2-0.
2: Talk about Willier, and you've got Contreras, Abreu, and Durbin all hitting and tying career highs in home runs.
0: 2-0 is a ball. Really good take by Willier. The ultimate green light spot here, though, 3-0. Remember all the talk before the season that the Red Sox would not have one 20 home run hitter? They could have five by the end of the year. 3-0 to Abreu. Sogard at second, Sadon at first. Kelly at a bind, he throws. Willier looked like he was taking all the way. Now, there's a pitch on the inside corner. It's 3-1.
2: Yeah, it's one of those pitches where you want to look right down the middle. Make him throw as many pitches as possible, so you'd like to get into this pen early.
0: He's been spectacular, Willier. The 3-1 is a ball inside. That's awesome from Abreu. And again, this is what they've done. Base hit, bunt hit, walk, and now the bases are loaded for Wilson Contreras.
3: And if you're the Diamondbacks, you have to be a little bit concerned. Merrill Kelly's had a very up-and-down year. He's either been very good or not very good, and after the way they pitched last night, this is a bit of a concerning start for them. And if they're going to be a playoff team, they need him to be better. He can't have an ERA of 5. They brought him back as a free agent for 2 years, $40 million total, an organization that typically hasn't spent a lot of money.
0: Here's Contreras, who homered last night. He takes a pitch that's called a strike. He wants to challenge right away. Look, borderline, Lenny, that's probably a strike, don't you think?
2: Yeah, look to me like a pitcher's pitch right there.
0: Challenge brought to you by Dana Farber, and it is. I mean, he's done so many things well, Wilson. And rather surprisingly, as a former catcher, challenging is not one of them. So he's behind 0-1. Bases loaded, nobody out in the first inning. Kelly throws, Wilson swings and pops it foul. Man, that was fastball. It looked like it got a lot of the zone, and it's 0-2.
2: Yeah, that was basically in the same zone as that pitch prior where he took. He didn't want to let another one go by in that same location. Oftentimes these hitters, they see one pitch, they see it again, they time it up. He just missed that one.
0: 0-2 pitch is swung on and missed. That's a great changeup from Kelly. As Sean told you in the preamble, that's his most important pitch, and he threw it in the most important spot so far. That is an enormous first out.
2: Yeah, that's where he's at his best. We talk about his chase rate being in the 84th percentile. You're chasing pitches outside the zone. You're playing into his hands. That's exactly what he wants you to do. Get to two strikes, go outside the zone.
0: Right, let's see if Adley can pick Wilson up here. You got to get something out of this rally as a fastball misses outside for ball one. Defensive alignment brought to you by Hardy Siding. James Hardy, number one brand of siding in all of America. Adley broke out a little bit, doubled down the left field line last night. The 1-0 is a pop foul. That one jammed him big time, high and tight. And it was nice to see Adley get going a little bit last night. This has a chance, though, to be his first real kind of statement Fenway moment.
2: Yeah, that double down the left field line kind of filleted over there. Nice opposite field approach. But the swing in the prior at bat where it was an error on the right fielder, he really got into that ball. Nice line drive right to the track.
0: Big spot here. Bases loaded, only one out. 1-1 to Rutschman. Pitch is swung on and pop, foul. He did not get through that one. Again, jammed again on a fastball high and tight. And it's 1-2.
3: Some big swings there. You'd like to see him just put the ball in play. A couple of hits last night to end that 0 for 18.
0: You do have Durbin on deck, so really the last thing you want is a one hopper and an infielder here. 1-2. To Rutschman, batting left, of course. The 1-2 is swung on and fouled. He looked late on that. I mean, he's kind of in between, protecting certain pitches. Stays alive, 1-2.
2: Yeah, you can see the approach that Kelly's using against Rutschman. Everything's kind of up in the zone. You feel like that changeup's going to come into play with two strikes, 1-2 count right here. He's going to try to get him to chase down below the zone.
0: 1-2 is outside. Good take. I mean, really, the Red Sox have good speed everywhere. Sogard's not a burner, but you don't have to hit it all that deep to score him at third. Sadon flies at second, and Willier, a very good runner at first. In his career, Adley, 382 with the bases loaded. 2-2 is swung on and ripped into right field. That's a base hit. Sogard scores. Sadon being waved home. Officially, welcome to Boston, Adley Rutschman. A two-run hit. And the Red Sox lead it 2-0.
2: Well, we talk about using the top of the zone to open up the bottom, and that's what Merrill Kelly was trying to do. Good take on the prior pitch on a fastball, but he went to that changeup. Adley did an outstanding job keeping the hands back and head on the ball, getting the barrel to that low changeup. That was down below the zone. You could tell he was kind of looking for that one pitch in that one zone, kept his hands through.
0: Yeah, he did pretty well to stay alive to make that swing possible. And here now is Durbin, who, by the way, on EEI earlier today with Anthony Siegler, was hysterical talking about their season. He has become, amazingly, given how it started, a true fan favorite. 2-0 Red Sox. Here's the pitch, and he will bunt. It's a safety squeeze attempt with Abreu at third. And this is the kind of diabolical nature of this team, for lack of a better word, where you applaud the selflessness, and yet the way Durbin's going, the way Kelly's going,
3: swing the bat.
0: Yeah,
3: I don't like that. Especially, you know, you have a pitcher who's been up and down. He's already given up three hits.
0: But he's been so good at that, Caleb has, and so have the Red Sox as a team. 0-1, Abreu at third, Rutschman at first. Here's the pitch, and it is swung on and skied into right field. This is going to be deep enough to score Abreu. Carroll, about 10 feet in front of the warning track, reaches up, makes a right-handed grab. Abreu trots home, he scores. Durbin does swing, and the Red Sox lead by 3.
2: That's just a great job by Durbin right there, getting a pitch he can handle, something he could lift and elevate in the air. Again, this Red Sox offense doing a job, sacrificing himself to get that run in. They know how important it is to continue to pile on early in these games. The Arbella Insurance Foundation is dedicated to striking out cancer by supporting the Jimmy Fund. For every strikeout from a Red Sox pitcher during the 2026 season, the Arbella Insurance Foundation will donate $50 to the Jimmy Fund. Here for the Jimmy Fund, here for good.
0: All right, here now Duran, who could really use a hot streak. Eli White was so good last night. He's the seventh batter, brought to you by Jeffrey Glassman Injury Lawyers. His go-to injury attorney for over 30 years. 617-777-7777. Duran swings at a high fastball up and out of the zone. And it's 1-1. I mean, that was a bludgeoning last night, and it feels like it's mid-July all over again.
2: You know, they won 9 series in a row. They go out there, lose 3 in a row. You feel like the sky's falling.
0: 1-1 is outside to Duran. So two balls and a strike. Jaron checks in at 203. He does have 16 homers and 61 driven in. He's 3 for his last 10. Been a weird year for him. 2-1 is skied foul on the third base side. And by that, I mean he's done some production, especially two out runners in scoring position spots. He's been good. But by his standards, he's swung and missed too much and not strung together enough streaks.
2: Yeah, it's that high fastball. That's his zone where he tends to chase up above the zone, 2 or 3 baseball lengths. He's had a hard time getting that foot down, getting the barrel to the baseball. He's got to let that get down just a little bit.
0: 2-2, Jaron swings and loops one into left field. That's going to sink, and a diving play out there by Waldschmidt to take a hit away from Duran. I mean, that was do or die. Rutschman's definitely going to score if he doesn't make that play, but he did. Clipped it off the turf in a nice way for the D-backs to stop the bleeding. We go to the second inning, 3-0 Red Sox. A raucous Fenway night on the Shaw's and Star Market, WEEI Red Sox Radio Network.
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0: To the second inning we go. Red Sox 3, Diamondbacks nothing. Ranger Suarez facing Geraldo Perdomo and a strike on the inside corner. Second inning brought to you by Amvutra Vutrisiran. 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And we're learning a lot of words that most of us are not familiar with in this couple of days as we do every year. Tito Ortiz is with us, 13 years old, patient over at Dana-Farber. Well, that's not the big story tonight, as a strike is on the inside corner. Tita sung the national anthem tonight. How was that?
13: It was amazing. It was super fun.
0: You did a great job.
13: Thank you.
0: And Dad was on the guitar backing you up, huh?
13: Yes. Yeah.
0: Here's a pitch down. And when did you start singing?
13: I've been singing since kindergarten. Yeah.
0: You look like the part of a rock star. You can pull it off. One and two.
13: Yeah.
0: To Perdomo, Ranger throws, and a pitch misses inside. So you're 13 years old, and last fall you had some back pain. You went to the doctor and, you know, you probably learned some words you'd never heard before about what was going on, huh?
13: Yes, definitely.
0: I'm sure that was so scary. We've been talking over and over again about the courage of people like you dealing with it. How's your experience at the clinic been?
13: It's been amazing. Like, everyone there is super supportive and kind, and there's like so much to do, like different activities while you're waiting.
0: You're going to have to do a lot of chemo treatments, we understand, for the next couple of years. 2-2 to Perdomo. Pitch is grounded foul. We know that can be not fun at all. How do you find the kind of the courage and the strength to get through those treatments?
13: I think just staying positive really helps me, and like knowing like they're like, it's going to be like bad sometimes, but like I'll get through it. So, yeah.
0: We should all have that attitude. A cutter misses outside, and it's 3-2.

0: really learned through this who your real friends are, too. They probably had your back through it all, huh?
1: Yeah. I have, like, a group of friends at school who have been, like, super supportive and always there for me. Yeah.
2: Have you always been this composed? You know, you're 13 years old. I saw you on Nesson today. You looked like you were born on TV. You had your family. You go out there in front of tens of thousands of people tonight, sing the anthem like it was no big deal. Have you always been like that?
1: No. I used to feel like I could get really nervous, mm-hmm. like, before, like, a concert or anything. But I feel like just after a while, it kind of, like, stage fright went away.
2: Good for you. I still get nervous.
0: I'm nervous right now. The 0-1 is a fastball that misses high, 1-1.
2: Was your dad nervous?
1: No, I don't think so.
2: Have you practiced a lot? He played a pretty good guitar.
1: Yeah.
3: Did you learn the words first, or did he learn the chords first?
1: I learned the words first.
3: You learned the word, and then he learned the chords. Okay.
1: Yeah.
3: All right.
0: 1-1 is a chopper to third. Might be two. Over to Sogard for one. Relay to first. Two. That one's for Tita. Double play, and they're two down. Well, you just were so awesome doing the anthem.
1: Thank you.
2: Are you a sports fan?
1: Yeah. Mm-hmm. Yeah, I like watching them.
2: I bet when you see how involved the Red Sox are in trying to help you and your fellow patients with this fight, you probably became more of a Red Sox fan, I would think.
1: Yes, definitely. Mm-hmm. Yeah.
0: Tita's got 6 or 7 bracelets on her right wrist, one of which says fearless, which you most certainly are. Do you sort of rely on those bracelets sometimes to kind of remind you of where you need to go?
1: Yeah, I think they definitely help me stay positive and just keep going.
0: 1-0 to Lawler is a little bit inside ball two.
3: Do you have an instrument other than your voice? Do you play piano, guitar, anything like that?
1: I play violin.
3: Oh, wow. Violin.
1: Oh. Yeah.
3: Awesome.
2: I tried the violin when I was about your age. And I didn't like it.
0: All the kids.
2: Well, you know
0: cover.
2: What? We had my parents. We did the rent to own the violin, and I took it just long enough that we kind of got all the way till we just about owned it. And I told my parents, I don't want to do it anymore. They weren't that happy.
0: 2-0 outside.
2: It hurt your fingers. You know, the part of it, you have the bow in one hand, but it's the other hand where you have to really press down on those tight strings. Do you have, like, calluses on your fingertips from that?
1: Yeah, definitely.
2: I didn't like that part.
0: She's
2: I'm kind of a wimp.
0: 3-0 is a strike on the inside corner. So cool.
2: And I didn't like my violin instructor. She was a little mean. Probably because I wasn't good. I bet you're good.
0: Based on the anthem, she is.
2: Yeah, my goodness.
0: 3-1 is skied on the infield. On the right side, first baseman Contreras coming toward the line and in fair ground. He's there to make the play. Tita, it is a delight to get to know you. It was awesome to watch you sing. You are an inspiration to all of us, and good luck with the battle, yeah?
2: Amen.
1: Thank you so much.
2: You're amazing. Come back next year and play the violin while you sing the national anthem. Let's do that.
1: Yeah.
2: And you can bring Dad along, too, if you still want.
0: Well, it should be 14 then. Probably not as much. 3-0 Red Sox. Bottom two next on the Shaw's and Star Market. WEEI. Red Sox Radio.
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1: I still can't believe how cool Tito Ortiz is as Andrew Monasterio digs in. Pitch is a check swing. Did he go around? No. On a slider from Merrill Kelly. As the Jimmy Fund starting nine was out on the dirt, all the Red Sox players were so composed talking to the patients. Wilson Contreras went down on a knee to talk to the young man at first base as Andrew swings over the top of a slider. It's 1-1. There was an enduring image up on the video board with Andrew having his hand on the shoulder of Carson Doherty, who was the young girl who came out to be the shortstop, that little beauty in the red skirt. It was just one of those things that it feels like a shot that could live for time here in this ballpark. 1-1 to Mona, swing and a miss, who is an utterly delightful human. I mean, Monasterio is the kind of guy you'd want to have around if you were battling something like cancer.
2: Well, that's the thing, watching the telethon and listening to WEEI the last 2 days.
1: 1-2. Swing the chopper foul.
2: And we saw it with Tita tonight. We saw it on Nesson earlier today. Mm-hmm. We saw it on the field with her dad. The importance of families, especially for these young people. You know, she had her parents here. She has her sister here. You know, we're looking at a family that's on Nesson right now. You know, so important for especially the young people to have the love and support of the parents and siblings who are there with them every step of the way.
1: 1-2 is a ground ball up the middle into center field. Mona hits that one for Carson. And the Red Sox have a leadoff man aboard again in the second inning. They're rolling downhill again, Lenny.
3: Mona, I tell you what. I mean, that picture you're talking about with his hand on the shoulder is just a great representation of the Red Sox, the Jimmy Fund, Dana Farmer. They're there with the patients. And Mona continues to go out there and put together great at-bats. He's never out of the count.
1: Chad Tracy made his appearance on the Drive Time show during the telethon, and he said something very interesting and yet also quite obvious to me. Here's Mickey Gasper. The pitch is a little outside. He had his first Fenway home run last night, Mickey did. But Chad was asked, when Trevor Story comes back, where is he going to play? And he said, well, that's easy. I mean, he's going to be our shortstop. But we're going to wait until he's ready to play most every day. To make that move, they throw to the first, and Monasterio dives back in with a right hand. But the next sentence was, and Mona is going to play. And he has to. I mean, he's been great.
3: You have to put your best nine on the field. Right, and if you look at offensive production, Mona's definitely one of those guys that gets it done all the time, whether it comes to doubles, getting on base. He's your man.
1: He's been one of their best three or four for 6 weeks now.
2: Well, the other question is when Roman Anthony comes back.
1: Well.
2: He starts at Portland for Portland tonight, beginning his rehab stint, and 2-for-2 with a home run so far.
1: Sure. He was talking to the press before the game, and two things stood out to me about that. Mickey Gasper, ahead 2-0. The pitch is way outside. This should be a take for Mickey. With the leadoff man, Sogard on deck. Roman, first of all, he still looks like he's in perfect shape. He's ready to hit the ground running. He's done everything other than swing a bat. It's obvious for 4 months almost. But there's one other thing that I really was struck by. 3-0 to Mickey. Pitch is outside, ball four. That's a four pitch walk of the nine hole hitter, and here come the Red Sox again. And that is that, just listening to him talk, you could feel in Roman that he desperately has missed this thing. Being down in Florida as the Red Sox have surged, he lives for this game. And I just, you could hear in his voice a tone of, my God, I now appreciate how great it is to be there. And also, I think because of some of the things that have been said about him, totally baseless things that have been said, he's got a little bit of an edge about him, too. And so it's not that hard to imagine him coming back here and just going crazy.
3: Yeah, absolutely. I mean, you listen to players that this is their lives, playing baseball. It's what they've had ever since they were 4 or 5 years old. When it's taken away, you know, there's that new renewed appreciation when it comes back.
1: All right, here's Sogard, who bluffs a bunt, takes it outside. I would think you'd almost want to see a strike before you bunt here, don't you, Lenny?
3: Yeah, absolutely. I mean, you talk about his walk rate. It's up. Last year, 2.3 walks per nine. It's up 3.8. He's almost walking four batters per nine, and it's the second one tonight. So you got to make him come in the zone.
1: The catcher, McCann, really wanted him to step off there. They did not like what was going on at second base, I think. All right, 1-0 to Sogard. Two on, none out again. Nick squares and butts it beautifully on the third base side. Coming on Fernandez. He throws to first in time. More team baseball. Beautifully done by Sogard. And the Red Sox move him up to second and third with one down for Sadon.
3: Just another good thing Sogard brings to the table. You know, he puts together good at-bats. He's always hitting the ball to all fields, but he's able to put down those sacrifice bunts, play the game correctly. Whenever you need a guy to get on and move runners over, you love having Sogi up there.
1: Well, Sadon bunted for a hit his first time. He's not doing that here.
2: Nope. Infield in, so that should help him.
1: Second and third already ahead, 3-0. Kelly is ready. He throws, and a pitch out. They were looking for something to be on there. Again, I mean, the Red Sox have shown it enough. You kind of get it from Lavello, but not here with Sadon.
3: Well, that was a pitch out, but it was closer than some of his misses so far to the strike zone this evening. Ball kind of leaked back over the plate.
1: Look out below right here. The 1-0 pitch is outside. That's a really good take by Sadon. He's not done a lot of that lately, Lenny. It's 2-0.
3: Yeah, that's the biggest difference between Rafael earlier in his career and at certain points this season, swinging outside the strike zone, putting himself behind the eight ball. Selective is the key for him.
1: 2-0 to Sadon. The pitch is swung on and ripped on the ground to third. They're going to put the contact play on. Monasterio trying to get in a rundown, which I don't know why. He is tagged out on the way back to third. You got to just come home here and then see, I think anyway, that Gasker could maybe get to third. But either way, contact play on, hard hit, but right into the defense. And they're two down.
3: Yeah, the defense closed the gap really quickly right there. So if he did end up coming home, he would have been tagged out pretty quickly. I'm not sure Gasper would have had enough time to get to third base.
1: But now you still got two on with two out for Abreu. So that's why the contact play is on. You just say, well, still got the big boys coming. On the Subaru of New England scoreboard, so much love. Don't miss the Subaru of New England A Lot to Love event. 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What's great for the Red Sox is everybody else in the AL East is playing each other. Pitch to Willier, swinging a high fly into shallow right field. He just missed that. Twilight Sky Carroll coming on. He does pick it up out of those clouds and make the play. Red Sox had another great opportunity, but they just don't cash it in this time. 3-0 Red Sox after two on the Shaw's and Star Market. WEEI Red Sox Radio Network.
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0: 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Third inning, Red Sox leading 3-0, trying to make it 2 in a row over the Arizona Diamondbacks here on day 2 of the WEI Nesson Radio Telethon in support of the Jimmy Fund. Ranger Suarez ready to go, pitching to James McCann. And the catcher takes strike one. He's hitting 297, 4 homers and 21 runs batted in. And here in the third, we're delighted to be joined by Scott and Kathy McFarland, owners of McFarland Energy. Swing and a miss on a good off-speed pitch. Third-generation caretakers of this wonderful company. About 80 years in business for McFarland Energy?
1: 80 years this year.
2: Yes.
0: Wow. Well, congratulations.
1: Yeah, I've only been here 57 years working. my son has been here 25.
0: And Kathy, much fewer than that.
2: 26 in the business, but much longer otherwise.
0: Well, here tonight to lend your support for this great cause.
2: Thank you. We're happy to do it. It's a wonderful cause.
0: One ball and two strikes to count on McCann, right-handed hitter. Suarez delivers. It's a swing and a pop-up behind the second base bag. Sogard's on the outfield grass, and the second baseman makes the catch. So Suarez has faced the minimum 7 batters through the first 2 1/3 innings. Well, we're up to $4,527,864. So still a ways to go to get to the $5.76 million that was the record last year.
1: Well, I would like to make a pledge, and it might cost me a lot of money tonight, but for every run that the Red Sox score, we'll donate, McFarland Energy will donate $1,000.
0: Oh, that's wonderful. And so you're up to 3,000 already.
1: Already from the start.
0: All right.
1: I hope they score 11 runs like they did last night.
0: That would be nice. Yeah, 11-1 win last night. Jose Fernandez swings and misses. He's the third baseman, right-handed hitter. And in an 0-2 hole. Are you avid Red Sox fans?
1: Yes.
2: Yes.
1: I actually keep the Red Sox warm. We keep the offices warm.
0: Oh, do you really?
1: We supply the heating oil.
0: There you go. Is that an 80-year tradition, or quite that far
1: back?
0: No,
1: I think they've only leased the property on Brookline Ave for about 10 years.
0: Uh-huh. Well, doing your part to help the organization. A ball low, 1-2 on Fernandez. 3-0 Red Sox in the third. Swing and a miss. Good off-speed pitch, and Fernandez was way out in front of a 75-mile-an-hour curveball.
1: I would actually like to challenge our customers to make a donation, any McFarland Energy customers, to make a donation tonight.
0: That would be wonderful.
1: And that would be great if they would do that.
0: Do you have a lot of customers?
1: Oh, yes, we do. Okay. We've kind of grown a little bit from when my father started the business in 1946.
0: That was a good year for the Red Sox. Little fly ball sinking fast and right. That's going to drop for a hit off the bat of Ryan Waldschmidt, number 9 hitter, little bloop to the opposite field, and that's the first hit for Arizona with 2 outs here in the third, and the Red Sox leading 3-0 and out hitting Arizona 4-1.
1: What many people don't realize is your employees, your customers, your friends, your relatives, how many people are affected by cancer. And what
0: so
1: the Jimmy Fund's done ever since I was young.
0: Swing and a miss by Vargas.
1: The Jimmy Fund has done so much for so many people. It's just that it's mind-boggling that everybody doesn't try to make a donation.
0: It is, and with your encouragement, hopefully many of your customers will. The one-strike pitch is a little lob to left field, and that's a hit just out of the reach of Monasterio, the shortstop, who went running out into shallow left, but the ball was just over his head. So back-to-back bloop hits for Arizona, and all of a sudden they'll get the tying run to the plate. Well, Doug Lane, who runs the show in our booth here, just said in my headset that he is a McFarland Energy customer. So are you going to accept the challenge and pony up with a donation?
2: Sure he will.
0: Doug says yes, he will.
1: We actually did some air conditioning for him at his home.
0: You did?
1: Yes. We do air conditioning. We do gas work.
0: Was he a difficult customer? He's kind of tough up here, so I would imagine he was kind of a pain in your neck.
1: No, he's a pretty nice guy.
0: Yeah, he's all right. We're going to keep him. He's great. He's a legend. Corbin Carroll, dangerous hitter up there with a chance to tie it. Ooh, that pitch comes up and in and hit him. His helmet came flying off. He went spinning around and wound up on his knees. He's a left-handed hitter. Fortunately, appears to be okay. He nods his head to the home plate umpire, D.J. Rayburn, as if to say, I'm all right. And he started down the first baseline and then stopped. He's telling the bat boy he needs his helmet, which came flying off. We're looking at a replay on Nesson. Well, it hit him up around the right tricep. He has a guard just above the elbow, but I think it hit all flesh just between his shoulder and his elbow. And all of a sudden, the bases are full of snakes. And a chance for them to get right back in the game. They could take the lead, actually, with one swing with Gabby Moreno up there. Their best hitter, good career hitter with the bases loaded, 321, including a couple of grand slams. Ranger Suarez pitching out of the stretch with the bases full, and his first pitch to Moreno is just inside for ball one with a four-seam fastball. Do you have a favorite Red Sox player, either current or a past?
2: Current.
0: Do you have a favorite player?
1: Oh, I've got a lot of favorite players.
0: Well, it's a likable bunch. There's ball two. Off-speed pitch again that just missed with that slow curve, 2-0.
1: I think Jared Duran is probably my favorite because of the way he used to steal bases, even though he's not hitting that well.
0: Yeah, it's hard to steal him when you don't get on base.
1: Yeah.
0: Moreno, their best hitter. As a matter of fact, he's fourth in the National League with a .307 batting average. High fly ball, left center field, way back toward the monster seats, and gone. Into the third row of the monster seats, just to the left of the light tower in left center field. A grand slam for Gabby Moreno and a 4-3 Arizona lead. He stopped between second and third, acted like he was shooting a basketball, and you hear the boos for that.
1: I think you jinxed him.
0: Might have. It was two outs and the bases empty, a bloop hit to right, a bloop hit to left that Monasterio almost caught, a hit by pitch, not a loud noise made until that one. Third career grand slam for Moreno, and all of a sudden Arizona has the lead.
1: Red Sox better get another 11 runs tonight and cost
0: me money.
1: Well,
0: there you go. Here's a ground ball to third. It goes right through the legs of Caleb Durbin, and Perdomo's on his way to second as the ball winds up in the left field corner. Played back in by Duran. All of a sudden, it's come apart here for the Red Sox. That was a routine ground ball to third. It went right through the wickets of Caleb Durbin. What almost certainly will be an error, and it is. Meanwhile, looking at a replay, that pitch from Suarez to Moreno was belled high, and Moreno did not miss it. And Andrew Bailey, the pitching coach, is at the mound. So four runs on three hits and no errors for Arizona. Three runs, four hits, and one error for Boston. And with the conference at the mound, let's pause for station identification along the Shaws and Star Market, WEEI Red Sox Radio Network.
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0: Just one hard-hit ball so far tonight against Suarez, but it's a grand slam. He throws a fastball for a called strike on the inside corner to Tim Tawa. Perdomo leads from second, and the pitch is outside. Did you get to many ball games, Scott, over the course of the year?
1: Not too many.
0: Well, it's better on the radio.
1: Definitely. Listening to WEEI.
0: We appreciate it. Hard bluff by Perdomo as if he was going to steal third. He stopped almost halfway to the third base bag as Tawa bounced one foul. One ball and two strikes. Suarez up to 57 pitches. Moreno's a very good player. We don't hear about him much here in Boston in the American League. They're not a team that gets a lot of national attention, the Diamondbacks, but that home run extended Gabby Moreno's career high hitting streak to 12 games. Ball in the dirt. Tawa's up there with a count of 2-2, visiting with Scott and Kathy McFarland and McFarland Energy. They pledged $1,000 for every run scored by the Red Sox tonight to help the Jimmy Fund. 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The toll-free number, if you want to do your part, is 877-738-1234. 877-738-1234. 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Suarez steps off.